0: It's not explicit that these tests are for female as well as male military personnel, but Hegseth has long made it clear he's much more interested in male warfighters. He suggested that perhaps DEI was making the military effeminate. He's raised eyebrows by removing women from promotion lists. The Pentagon is right now reviewing the effectiveness of women in combat roles, and Hegseth himself has said in the past, we should not have women in combat roles. Less estrogen, more testosterone. Erin?
1: All right, Nick Watt, thank you very much. And thanks, as always, very much to all of you for being with us tonight. AC360 begins right now.
2: We're an hour away from President Trump's address to the nation. The subject, he says, is election security. The question is, will he bring facts, real facts, to go with the really big news he says he's got? John King here in for Anderson. That's one question. The other is, which election will the president most be focused on? The ones yet to come or the one he lost? We're going to be watching and listening to what he says tonight, and we will bring you any breaking news ASAP. But we are not going to take the president's speech live. That's because of this president's history of misleading and, in some cases, false statements on the subject of elections and election integrity. Also because the White House earlier today said he'll be showing newly declassified documents, and we want to make sure we have time to review them, to contextualize whatever he says or shows before airing it. One thing is clear. Ever since announcing this speech on Monday, he's been making big promises about tonight's speech. And today at the White House, so did his press secretary.
3: It will shock you if you have an honest eye listening to the president tonight, and everything he is saying will be backed by facts and by evidence that will be provided this evening.
2: She would not say what specifically he'll be talking about, but CNN has learned from other sources the president intends to reveal what he will claim is brand new information about foreign efforts to influence U.S. elections, including from China. He's also expected to discuss claimed vulnerabilities in election infrastructure, including voting machines. All of this, if true, and especially if ongoing, certainly could be useful to know. We're now 16 weeks away, a little less than that, from Election Day. But will that be all? It's a valid question because of a pattern of looking back over the years, and including more recently. This is just from the past 6 weeks.
4: The rigged elections. They rigged the election.
5: These elections are rigged.
4: They had a rigged election, and I wasn't here. Totally rigged election.
5: We had a rigged election.
6: We have a lot of rigged elections.
4: It was a rigged election. It was rigged, just like the election was rigged in 2020.
6: It was a rigged election.
2: Just to state the very obvious, there's no evidence, zero, the 2020 election was rigged. Multiple recounts in Georgia, overseen by a Republican Secretary of State and election chief, backed that up. A Republican-sponsored vote audit in Arizona, commissioned by the state's Republican-controlled Senate, backed that up. 60-some court cases, including in front of some Trump-appointed judges, backed that up. So did the president's own attorney general.
7: I had three discussions with the president that I can recall. One was on November 23rd, one was on December 1st, and one was on December 14th. And I've been through sort of the give and take of those discussions. And in that context, I made it clear I did not agree with the idea of saying the election was stolen and putting out this stuff, which I told the president was.
2: We bleeped that, but I think you got it at home. BS was what the then attorney general said. We will know soon enough if tonight is forward looking or not. One last observation before a discussion with some experts who know this topic cold. The issue of foreign meddling or interfering is a big and legitimate one. And we are told China is a big focus for the president tonight. And the intelligence community has warned before that China is aggressively trying to gather information about U.S. voter rolls and about U.S. election practices. Nothing in those past warnings, though, has suggested China was able in any way to influence the outcome of an election. Let's start off our important coverage tonight with our chief White House correspondent and, of course, anchor of The Source, Caitlin Collins. Caitlin, what more are White House officials saying? What are your sources telling you about the president's focus tonight?
8: Well, John, they're arguing that what you hear from the president tonight will be backed up by evidence of what exactly it is that he's arguing. And we do know that that is expected to include documents that they have declassified. Beyond that, it still remains to be seen what exactly the president himself is going to lay out. And also, you know, John, as well as I do in these situations, the president also has a habit of going off script. And we know very well how he feels about elections and how he feels in particular about the 2020 election, which is that he repeatedly has argued without any basis that it was rigged and that he did not actually lose that election to Joe Biden. And so we'll see if he makes that argument in a similar vein tonight with these documents that he is expected to declassify.

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2: There. Tonight from the Justice Department?
3: I don't speak on behalf of the Justice Department, Caitlin, you know that.
2: Rachel, evidence, will there be charges?
3: You'll have to ask the Justice Department. I don't charge people. I just speak on behalf of the president.
4: So obviously we'll see what follows the president's speech tonight. We do expect him to be joined potentially by some officials during these remarks tonight, or at least they're expected to also issue similar statements backing up what we hear from the president tonight. He's someone who's long been skeptical of the intelligence community. But of course, right now it is being run by a loyalist of his. That's Bill Pulte, who's also a top federal housing official for the president. And so we'll obviously wait to see what it exactly it is the president himself says tonight. But this is a primetime address. It's often, as you know, John, who covered the White House, it's something that the president rarely does, and only for matters that are of the utmost importance. But it also comes as the president has been pushing the Save America Act, this act that does not have enough Republican votes on Capitol Hill. And it's something that he's been pushing more and more as we get closer and closer to the midterm elections. And I would expect that this is going to be used as a vehicle to once again push for that, even though it has not yet shifted Republican minds, at least enough for the votes to happen for it to pass so far, John.
5: So far, Caitlin Collins, we'll see what the president has to say. And of course, we'll see you at the top of the hour, at the beginning for the source at the top of the next hour. Caitlin, thanks so much. Joining us now to discuss, the former Deputy Director of National Intelligence, Beth Sanner, the former FBI Deputy Director, Andrew McCabe, and the former CIA Chief of Station in Beijing, Randall Phillips. Beth, I want to start with you because of the three experts I have before me here. You were still in government at this time. You were including your duties of sometimes briefing the president at this time. Are you aware? I don't want you to break the rules. I don't want you to share the facts of any intelligence. But are you aware of any classified documents at the time that could be declassified tonight that you believe would shed new, important, relevant information about foreign interference in the 2020 election?
6: So the key word there that you just spoke was interference, right? And so the intelligence community really divides up foreign adversary activities against our elections into two categories: influence, and most famously, you know, we talk about Russia influence efforts, but we had Iran doing the same, right? Trying to change the actions or views of voters. But interference means that adversaries have gotten inside our systems and are altering the process of voting, either altering registration data, who's voting, altering vote tabulation, altering the counting and the reporting, right? So we have never in the intelligence community seen any indication that an adversary has done that latter interference, actually getting in the system and changing things. I would be surprised if there was information like that. But as I've said before, when you have a group of people who are not full-time intelligence analysts looking through raw intelligence reporting, so not analyzed by people who are deep on the subject, you do have a risk of someone finding a piece of evidence and waving it around. This happened in the Iraq context. It happened before, and almost always you can find one piece of reporting that says, you know, Elvis killed JFK, but that doesn't mean it's true.
5: It's an important point, Andrew, because let's go through. This has been studied and studied and studied and studied. And the U.S. intelligence community did say in a post-2020 election assessment, quote, "We have no indications that any foreign actor attempted to alter any technical aspect of the voting process in the 2020 U.S. election, including voter registration, casting ballots, vote tabulation, or reporting results." So that there backs up what Beth says. No, yes, they meddle. Yes, they influence. Yes, China's trying to gather information about everything, about our credit cards, about our voting rolls, about everything we have. We know that to be a fact. But to the idea that the president says he has his people, his intelligence people have told him they have the new wow evidence, do you believe it exists? Or do you think it's more Beth's point, somebody like a Bill Pulte, who's a housing guy, but now he's suddenly the director of national intelligence, found one or two pieces of paper, maybe uncorroborated, and says, here you go, sir.
7: John, it's almost incomprehensible to me that this exists. I mean, in very early 2020,

0: 2021, Donald Trump's then Director of National Intelligence, John Ratcliffe, who is now running the CIA for Donald Trump, stated in a report conclusively what you just said. There was no indication of interference, as Beth has defined it so ably for us, interference in the 2020 election. The closest we've ever come to that was 2016, when the Russians probed the voter rolls of nearly all 50 states and actually got into a database in Illinois and was able to view voter records, but never actually impacted any of, never changed or destroyed or edited or deleted any of those voter records. That's as close as anyone has ever come. Now, in 2020, we know that the Chinese attempted to influence U.S. perceptions about the election. That sort of thing has been happening wholesale since 2016, when the Russians did it. And then, of course, in 2020, the Chinese did it. That's using communication and social media, and sometimes social media bots and all sorts of technology to get information out into the population to try to influence people's perspectives and their preferences for candidates. But that is not the same thing as breaking into voting machines and messing with the tabulation. We know that Iran tried to do that in 2020 and were determined to be unsuccessful. So if they've come up with something now, they're going to need to explain why their own people saw it the opposite way in the immediate aftermath of 2020.
1: And Randall, the White House aides tell us there will be a big focus on China tonight. That's your wheelhouse. What do you know? What do the Chinese try to change votes? Do they try to change and influence our elections? Or are they just trolling for information they think is that is valuable to them in some other way?
2: Well, I think as Beth and Andy just said, they've never been seen to be trying to interfere. But to influence, yes. And certainly, this is nothing new. It's been going on for the last 25 to 30 years, where they use their resources, and they're considerable, to learn more about the candidates and the people around them and what interests them, how they view China, what it is that they may do once in office. And then also the intelligence agencies of China will look at that as to see if they can find some vulnerabilities in some of the people in and around the candidate or either candidate. And so I think, yes, they are very active on the cyber side. They're very active on the human side. But have they interfered? No. Have they tried to influence, particularly, frankly, let's look at the whole debate around TikTok before. They had a very powerful tool there of 150 million Americans on TikTok. And that would certainly be an avenue to try to influence, but interfere, no.
1: So, Beth, again, the test for the president today is, I call it, and I don't mean to be flippant, but the Jerry Maguire moment, show me the money, in the sense that he said this so many times that if he wants to say it again, we need to see evidence, right? You were there again during 2020. These are some of your colleagues in the administration at the time. John Ratcliffe, as you noted, was the director of national intelligence. Gina Haspel, a pro, was the head of the CIA. Chris Wray was director of the FBI. Bill Barr was the attorney general. Marco Rubio, now the secretary of state, was chairman of the Senate Intelligence Committee, not just running up to the election, but in all the time after the election, before the Biden inauguration, when they were trying to stay in power, when they were looking for evidence to overthrow the results of the election and to challenge the election and to prove their case, which they could not prove, of fraud or rigging. Wouldn't those people I just mentioned, pretty talented people, if there was evidence of this somewhere in the U.S. intelligence system, they're trying to say at the White House, this didn't get to the president. Is that feasible?
3: No, not really. I mean, certainly, again, if you're talking about a handful of reports, if they weren't deemed credible, or if it is what we actually reported, which was that they had accessed some voter rolls in terms of their public opinion research, and they were very interested in collecting everything. I mean, they have hoovered up information about every American. So why would that stop or be different? And why would they be disinterested in our political environment? Of course, they have a lot of skin in the game. So the question here isn't about whether China is good or bad. They are bad actors. They are trying to, you know, manipulate things in their favor. But I would be very, very surprised if they come up with evidence that shows that they were involved in altering the election system. And particularly what people need to listen for, would any of these activities have changed the outcome? There are multiple steps here, John, and getting to a point where we actually said, wow, that changed so many votes that the election would have come out differently. And in 2016, that didn't happen either.
1: Right. Andrew, I'm going to give the president the benefit of doubt for a minute and say he more looks forward and says there's this foreign meddling, and maybe he should have talked about it more in the past, but now he thinks it's a big deal and the government should do something about it. That would be a good thing, actually. You've all made the case pretty clearly that there are bad actors at least playing around in our elections and trying with some nefarious goals. The president's going to push the Congress to pass a bill called the SAVE Act. There aren't the votes in the Senate. That bill would require documentation about citizenship. It would cut back on online voter registration, cut back significantly on mail-in voter registration. Would those steps stop the foreign interference, or is the government, are there other things the government should be doing?
0: Those steps will not stop foreign interference. Those steps, are directed at what's happening here in the United States, how people register, how they physically vote, what sort of identity documents they have to show to do those things. What we're led to believe so far, and we haven't heard the speech yet, but what we're led to believe is it is something based on foreign intelligence. That is intelligence collected by the CIA, the NSA, or other entities. So likely what's coming up here is a story about foreign meddling, and maybe a concern about foreign meddling in the future. If that's the case, the solution to that sort of activity, the way you address that threat, is by standing up more robust systems and teams of individuals and experts here in the intelligence community to collect better intelligence overseas. That's what the agency does. That's what NSA does. FBI does that to a lesser degree here in the United States in their counterintelligence role. Actually, what's happened to date is the opposite of that, right? So the Election Assistance Committee, which is responsible for funneling resources to the states to help them do that work, to bolster the safety of their systems, was just obliterated by President Trump about a week ago. He fired all the members of the commission. So now that's no longer a functioning entity. He's undermined the resources and the ability for CISA, part of DHS, has done so much to secure election security in the last few years. CISA's really like, they're trying to walk on one leg at this point. So if we're worried about what's happening overseas, we've been going in the opposite direction, unfortunately, in the last year and a half.
1: Well, again, about 45 minutes away from the president, we will see if he changes that narrative and see what documents he actually brings forward. Beth Sanna, Andrew McCabe, Randall Phillips, grateful for your time and insights tonight. Thank you. Up next for us, why some social media posts by the president are being called an ethics disaster by someone who used to work in his administration. And later, a live report from the scene of devastating and deadly floods in Texas Hill Country, where the death toll, sadly, is rising.
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1: The president's social media company today said it will be selling quicker access to posts, including the president's, to Wall Street. All the better and faster to turn whatever he says online into money. Truth Social says companies will be able to read items from the service's top 10 accounts, quote, within milliseconds of the poster hitting send, and then trade on them. The president, as you know, has nearly 13 million followers. That announcement coming the same day as a CNN exclusive, which found Trump praised more than 20 companies on his Truth Social account just days after he bought stock in those companies. Companies including the major chipmaker NVIDIA, Boeing, and Apple. Here's CNN's Tom Foreman.
2: My jeans are blue.
3: Three social media posts by President Trump about a clothing company. Sidney Sweeney, a registered Republican, has the hottest ad out there. About a computer chip giant building new AI assets. All necessary permits will be expedited and quickly delivered. And about a plane with components from several large defense contractors. The greatest and most beautiful fighter jet ever made. Pure boosterism? Maybe. But revelations from a new CNN investigation have watchdog groups alarmed because each of those positive posts came just days after some of Trump's own money was invested in those firms, raising eyebrows over his role regulating American business.
4: Is he negotiating on what's best for the American people, or is he negotiating what's best for him and his family?
3: CNN found the president promoted more than 20 companies through Truth Social posts soon after he became invested in them. He got stock in GE Aerospace, Eli Lilly, and Apple, and shared good words for them. He's racked up numerous investments in Tesla, some just days before he appeared with CEO Elon Musk admiring the electric cars at the White House. Does any of this prove the billionaire president is promoting his own investments, or that any of these businesses did anything wrong? No, but worry over possible conflicts of interest remains.
5: Nobody really knows exactly why President Trump's stock holdings have tripled or quadrupled in the last year, but there are inferences that you can draw that are not very pretty.
3: The White House says there are no conflicts of interest. The Trump Organization says neither President Trump, his family, nor the Trump Organization plays any role in selecting, directing, or approving specific investments, which are handled by outside firms, which give no advance notice of trading activity. So it's not clear whether Trump was aware of any of his purchases when he was posting about the companies. But every other president for 50 years has sold assets, put stocks into blind trust, switched to widely diversified mutual funds where they can't know what investments they hold. It's not the law, but it has been the norm.
6: We expected a president to go to great lengths to try to avoid even the appearance of any kind of impropriety or any conflicts of interest.
3: To be clear, more than 21,000 transactions were made in Trump's name in 2025 alone. He did not remark on all of them. He's always held big stakes in business, and sometimes he posts negative comments. He invested in the cable company Comcast, then ripped its news channels, calling it Concast. Still, for however much that might muddy the water, critics say this remains clear. The president appears to be straddling a very thin line between his politics and his pocket. John?
1: Tom Foreman, thank you very much. Joining me now to discuss the former federal prosecutor, Jeffrey Toobin. Jeff, you heard the reporting there as he went through it. Ethical questions, legal questions, what do we raise here?
7: Well, there's certainly ethical questions. Legal questions, I don't think so. I mean, you know, as the CNN report pointed out, every other recent president has had his assets in a blind trust where there is really no way the president can know what he's invested in. Trump has not done that. And, you know, this is why his family and his own assets have exploded in the past couple of years, largely because of his investments in the crypto business, which his administration is very actively promoting. In terms of the stock, again, it's not clear exactly how the process works. The administration says he doesn't know when the investments are made, but he knows now. and he knows whether his words can help the companies he's invested in. This is why other presidents have operated differently, but you know, President Trump has operated outside of scrutiny, and there hasn't been any so far, at least from Congress.
1: Operated differently because that was the norm, because that was the advice they get from White House counsel or ethics advisors. But there's no law requiring the president to do that, to put assets in a blind trust. Why not?
7: Because there is a separation of powers issue of how much Congress can tell the president what to do with, in terms of his personal conduct. But most presidents want to be seen as above suspicion. I mean, it has not been controversial in the past. All those recent presidents of both political parties have put their money in blind trust because they want to be seen as ethically clean. Trump has very clearly said, my family is going to continue my business. And particularly in the second term, they've been actively investing in companies that the government has a great deal of interest in. I should add that as far as I can tell, there is no legal question here in terms of criminal law. There is no insider trading evidence that I can see. You know, some that would take the president intentionally puffing up a stock that he knows is going to go up. And as suspicious as this evidence is, nothing I've seen suggests that the president has committed a crime.
1: Jeffrey Toobin, appreciate it very much. Thank you. Up next for us, it's happening all over again for a second straight year, flooding in Texas Hill Country, and the death toll is rising. We'll take you there in just a moment. Plus, a significant new development in the ICE shooting of a man in Houston. The details when we come back.
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1: Catastrophic flooding. You see these ominous pictures right there, once again hitting Texas Hill Country. The governor says at least two people have died. The Hill Country region is where rising waters killed more than 130 people just last year. And this year's water levels in the Guadalupe River at Comfort, Texas, even higher than a year ago. The governor also says more than 230 people have been rescued across central Texas this week, including this family, who are airlifted out of an utterly destroyed home. CNN's Ed Lavandera joins us now. Ed, you're right there on the ground. What's the situation like right now?
2: Well, I think it's safe to say that it has been a surreal day for many of the residents here along the Guadalupe River as they think back to the horror that was inflicted on this community when nearly 140 people were killed in those floods just a little over a year ago. And now, once again, they're dealing with all of this again. They're starting to the process of cleaning up the roadways, as you can see behind us. The Guadalupe River that we're standing on the banks of, all of this was underwater just several hours ago. The good news is it's seated here along the banks of the Guadalupe River. But what is very different this time, John, is that this is much more widespread flooding. If you have to go up like north to Fredericksburg and down to south of us, where Uvalde, where they've seen some intense flooding as well. And the governor and emergency officials say that not everybody is out of the woods on this yet. There could be bigger problems to come in those areas north and south of where we are. So clearly a lot of people paying attention to the skies and the flood levels and the rain levels that continue to fall. We haven't seen a whole lot of rain here where we are in Kerrville throughout the afternoon, but you know, it's been raining here a little bit. I'm trying to get out of the way of this truck as they clear out the roadways here, but a lot of people that we've talked to as well have said that the emergency sirens went off significantly. A lot of phone warnings coming in with the flood, all of that happening yesterday, and residents have told us the residents here took this much more seriously than last year, and the repeated warnings got a lot of people to higher ground, and that's why the death toll, as devastating as it is so far, is much lower than what we saw just over a year ago, John.
1: And Ed, the people on the ground there, when you talk about this warning system, you know, obviously that's a legacy of the sadness of last year. What are they telling you about how did it actually work this time?
2: Yeah, I think from everything that we've been able to gather so far throughout the afternoon and throughout the day, from where we are in Kerrville all the way up to places like Comfort, which saw incredibly high levels of water, much higher than what we saw last year. You know, we've heard repeatedly that people believe that the warnings were much stronger, sirens going off in a lot more different places, and alerting people to the fact that these floodwaters were coming. So it seems to have worked much better this time around.
1: Let's keep fingers crossed that continues. Ed Lavandera on the ground for us. Ed, thank you so much. And now to Houston and an update on the investigation to last week's fatal ICE shooting of a Mexican national, Lorenzo Salgado Araujo, while he was driving to work. Last night, we reported on a newly filed search warrant that claimed an FBI agent found drugs, or at least suspected drugs, on the dashboard and floor of his van. Today on CNN, the Harris County District Attorney pushed back on that.
3: Based on the information we have regarding who Mr. Salgado was, and just eyeballing the evidence as it was collected yesterday, we don't believe that they are drugs.
1: He's not the only one disputing, questioning the FBI's account. CNN's Carolina Peguero joins us now. Carolina, what is Salgado Araujo's family now saying about the FBI's claims that maybe there were drugs in that vehicle?
4: Lorenzo Salgado Araujo's family and their lawyers are saying that those bags that were found in his vehicle were actually bags of salt mixed with lemon and water as an electrolyte mixer that is homemade for outdoor workers in this extreme heat in Texas. And while today the public viewing is underway here, where hundreds of residents have came to this, they came here to this cemetery and to the funeral home to show support to the family as well as to Lorenzo Salgado Araujo's sons. Now, I do want to also talk about the community leaders that have also showed support and have reacted to the investigations that are underway separately from the FBI.
5: It's really unfathomable that the FBI would release this and try to plant the seed of doubt in the character of Mr. Lorenzo Salgado Araujo and everybody that was with them, trying to excuse the actions that they made.
4: And the key witness here in this case is Victor Salgado, Lorenzo Salgado Araujo's brother, who was also approved a humanitarian parole visa to attend his funeral, as well as family members that have came from Mexico. And tomorrow they'll have a private viewing. John.
1: Carolina Peguero, thank you so much for that reporting. Obviously a sad day ahead for the family. Thank you so much for that. For us up next, another look ahead to the president's speech next, namely the politics of it. Joining us, Raphael Warnock, one of two Democratic senators elected in Georgia in, yes, the 2020 election season. Also, our team of political professionals on what they expect to hear from the president tonight.

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1: It feels a bit odd, a bit old to be standing here with this in July 2026. But we are a few minutes away from a speech by President Trump on election security. Sadly, we have no choice but to be skeptical when this president talks elections, because what he says, at least what he has said in the past, is often just not true. He still talks a lot about this one, rigged or stolen, he likes to say. So let's take a quick trip back in time. Number one, Joe Biden won 306 electoral votes to 232. You know how this works. The blue states went Biden, the red states went Trump. So after, the president, of course, said it was rigged, said it was stolen, said he was going to fight, filed a lot of lawsuits, more than 60 lawsuits. And so in many states, why in many states? Well, let's say, for example, the president had won a case in Georgia. That would have changed the math, but not enough. Joe Biden's still the president. So let's say the president won his case in Arizona. That would have changed the math, but not enough. Joe Biden still would have won the election. So maybe Pennsylvania. That would have been it. It would have taken at least three states, lawsuits in at least three states, to go Trump's way to change the election results, which is why those lawsuits were filed in so many of the battleground states. But as we switch to the other map here, let's go through some of that. The challenge for the president tonight is to look forward and talk about new things, right? Because of why? Well, let's go through some of those lawsuits. In the past, when the president has said rigged elections, judges have told him, sorry. Let's go out to Arizona. Let's look here. This is the case versus the governor out there, filed by Trump allies. The judge said this: allegations that find favor in the public sphere of gossip and innuendo cannot be a substitute for earnest pleadings and procedure. In other words, you did not make your case. In Pennsylvania, bring this up here. Here we go. Trump versus Pennsylvania. This judge was appointed by Donald Trump. This is a unanimous decision of the Third Circuit Court of Appeals. Free, fair elections are the lifeblood of our democracy. Charges require specific allegations and then proof. We have neither here. That, a Trump-appointed judge in Pennsylvania. There were more, but let's just finish with Georgia and bring up this ruling. Again, a Trump appointee here on the federal bench in Georgia versus the Secretary of State. This is Lynn Wood, a Trump ally, filed this suit. To halt the certification at literally the 11th hour would breed confusion and potential disenfranchisement that I find no basis in fact and law. Again, there were more than 60 of these. Most of the judges threw them out with scorn. That was 2020. Again, the White House tells us tonight will be forward-looking, and that the president, the president will look, presentation will include newly declassified documents that he will say proves more has to be done to protect American elections that way. Well, count our next guest is understandably skeptical. Our next guest is from Georgia, where the president famously called the Secretary of State, you will recall, and demanded he find him more votes. 11,780 more votes, to be precise. And fast forward January of this year, the then director of national intelligence, Tulsi Gabbard, raised eyebrows when she joined FBI agents on a search of an elections office in Fulton County, Georgia. The Democratic senator, Raphael Warnock, joins us now. Senator, grateful for your time on this important evening. We're going to hear from the president shortly. You posted on social media early today, quote, why is Trump still focused on 2020? And you believe it's so he can create the pretext to interfere in 2026. So what do you mean by that? What are you worried about?
2: Oh, that's absolutely right. This is a failed president, and his support is collapsing before his very eyes. I hear it as I move all across Georgia. I hear it from families who are just trying to be able to afford groceries. I talked yesterday with the leader of one of our local food banks, who is saying that he's seeing record numbers of people turning out to get food. And these are working people, people who work every day. They can't afford groceries in Donald Trump's economy, even though he came to Georgia and said he would lower people's costs on day one. They can't afford health care. Our farmers are struggling because of his incoherent trade war. And instead of doing something for the people who, I don't mind admitting, elected him in 2024, he's trying to change the rules of the game, trying to change who actually gets to show up and hold him accountable. He should show up for the people of Georgia. I wrote a bill that deals with this issue of private equity. They've been swooping into Georgia, buying up all of our housing stock, amassing huge portfolios, driving up the costs. I wrote a bill to do something about that. I guess that makes me a legitimate senator. He wouldn't even sign the bill. He wouldn't even bother signing the bill. And so I'm not focused on this. I'm going to focus on the people of Georgia.
1: I get your point. One of the points the president's going to make tonight, we're told by the White House, we'll get the speech starting about 12 minutes from now. One of the things he's going to say is that he has new documents to declassify. And the White House says it's going to show more than we knew in the past about foreign interference in elections. And, you know, the president, you talk about legislation you'd like to get through the Senate. The Republicans, I'm certain, won't bring it to votes for you. The president's going to try to pressure again the so-called SAVE Act, which you can tell me if my math's wrong. The votes simply aren't there for it. But just give the president, hard, I know for you, benefit of doubt for just a second. Is there anything in the SAVE Act that would deal with foreign meddling? Let's assume the president actually makes a case. Is there anything in that bill that would actually make it harder for China or Russia or Iran or anyone else to meddle in our elections?
2: The SAVE Act is about saving Donald Trump's power. It is not about saving our democracy. It is a voter suppression bill, pure and simple. He doesn't want the people of Georgia to be able to show up and hold him accountable for his terrible time and the ways in which they're suffering under his economy. And it will disproportionately hurt married women. Basically, this, folks say, well, why don't you believe in voter ID? Yeah, I think that you should have to demonstrate that you are who you say you are when you go to vote. But they ought to rename this bill the driver's license. Your driver's license is not good enough bill. Because literally, you will not be able to register to vote unless you bring a passport, which most Americans do not have, or bring a birth certificate. And then if you are a married woman and your name is different on your marriage certificate than it is on your birth certificate, then you got another problem. And you got to overcome all of these barriers just to register to vote. And if you are already registered, you move, you'll have to re-register, and you'll have to go through all of these hoops. He is afraid of the coalition that elected John Ossoff and I in 2020. He knows that the people of Georgia see that his policies are not working. And so this is classic Donald Trump. Distraction, innuendo, no facts.
1: The Vice President of the United States said the other day, of course, they'll honor the 2026 election results, no matter how they come down. Do you buy that? Do you trust that?
2: I'm sorry, struggling a little bit with your audio. Could you repeat that?
1: Yes, Senator. The Vice President said, of course, they would honor the results in November, regardless of what they are. Do you trust that?
2: Well, they're already trashing the results. They're already dropping innuendo, suggesting that somehow there may be something untoward. What we know about Donald Trump is that the only free and fair election is the one that he wins. And I would just appeal to all Americans, regardless of your politics. I mean, just look at this just from a basic common sense perspective. The year that I won, and by the way, I won two elections in Georgia. I won in 21 and in 22. Our congressional delegation is majority Republican. So are you saying that on the same ballots that elected my Republican colleagues, their ballots are legitimate, and the ballots that elected John Ossoff and myself are illegitimate? It defies common sense. And I just am thinking tonight about people all across my state who are genuinely struggling, whose health care premiums have been doubled, who have been kicked off of health care. The rural hospitals I visit in rural districts that are struggling and barely hanging on, farmers who are struggling. And the President of the United States is not focused on them. He's focused, as he always is, on himself.
1: I've been on the road quite a bit, and you certainly make a case on a bipartisan basis about the priorities of voters. We will hear from the president tonight, and we'll check back with you, Senator, on what you think of the presentation we get. Senator Warnock, grateful for your time tonight. Appreciate it. And again, a quick reminder to our viewers, we'll be watching tonight's presidential address and listening to what the president says tonight. But we're not going to take it live, as we've been discussing. That's because this president, sadly, has a history of misleading and in some cases simply false statements on what we've been talking about tonight, election security and integrity. Also, the White House earlier today said he would be showing newly classified documents. So we want to make sure that we have time to review those documents, talk to experts about them, contextualize whatever he says or shows before airing it. But if there is news, we will bring it to you ASAP. And with that on the table, joining us now, the former Trump White House Communications Director, Alyssa Farren Griffin. for Trump campaign advisor David Urban, former senior advisor to President Biden, Ashley Etienne. Senator Warnock making a point there that the president should be talking about anything but election security. If you were advising a Republican campaign right now or running for office as a Republican right now, you might not say it publicly because Donald Trump will come after you, but I think that's what most Republicans wish as well.
0: I would imagine if you're in a competitive House race or Senate race going into these midterms, you're not going to be amplifying whatever the president says tonight, tomorrow morning. This is not what voters want the president to be focusing on or their elected officials in Congress. To his point, it's the kitchen table issues. It's the economy. If anything, when I first heard he was giving an address tonight, I assumed it was about the war in Iran that we are still very much in. So this just goes to show the president's focus is on the election that he lost in 2020. American voters are begging him to focus on 2024, the election that he actually won in delivering on the promises he made.
1: And so David, to that point, Alyssa's right. You know, elections are only rigged or stolen or bad when he loses. 2016 was fine. 2024 was fine. I think people at home can figure that one out. But at the same time, I want to give the president a little bit of benefit of the doubt and say that, okay, I think everybody at the table right here would agree we should do as much as we can to stop foreign meddling in U.S. elections. But why a primetime speech about this now, what, 15 and a half weeks from Election Day?
3: Yeah, John, listen, I agree with both you and Alyssa. We've been through enough campaigns, right? I've been through enough campaigns. Campaigns are on kitchen table issues. That's what people have across Pennsylvania, across Florida, Georgia, other places. They're concerned about when they're looking to buy, you know, backpacks for their kids going back to school and school books and new clothes and sneakers for their children. And, you know, those are the things that they're thinking about right now. However, the president's agenda, I think he's thinking about the SAVE Act. The Senate's coming back. The House, we're running out of time. SAVE Act is a top priority for him. And I think he wants to highlight some of the things that the SAVE Act would address. I think he's going to talk about, from what I've heard in these previews, about how many folks are on the rolls and shouldn't be on the rolls. And, you know, Senator Warren, you know, we heard the senator there talk about how it's such a burden to, you know, prove that you're a citizen before you register to vote. You know, voting is a sacred act in our country, and I think people look at it that way. Gallup is poll after poll. I think it's in the high 80s proving that you're a citizen when you're registering to vote scores in the high 80s. Showing ID, you know, when you're required to vote, high 80s. 167 countries around the world, every country in Europe requires ID to show up at the poll. So for Senator Warnock to be like, oh, it's so hard to show up with a, you know, proof of ID to register to vote, I say malarkey. You know, if it's such a sacred right, take it sacred, be serious about it, bring your documents. Maybe it's a slight inconvenience, absolutely, but do it. People can do it. If you really value the vote, then they can do it. Make it easier, give people a day off. But, you know, if you want to fly, you got to have an ID. It can be done. So I think the president is going to talk about that, use that as a kind of a wedge lever here to maybe pressure some senators to kind of come back to the table. I don't think the votes are there, as you said, John. If there was a watered down SAVE Act, perhaps, but the bill as it currently exists isn't going to pass. I think that's what you want to focus on tonight. He's going to focus on. And to Alyssa's point, I think he should be talking about how he's going to make things cheaper for Americans when they're buying, you know, things for their kids heading to school.
1: If we could have adult conversations about all big issues, that would be good. I think that's one of the problems right now, that we can't do that, especially on elections when it comes with President Trump. But a lot of Republican secretaries of state say it's too late, David. They say it's 15 and a half weeks to Election Day. You can't be changing things now. Ashley, you're the Democrat at the table. But if you pick up the Washington Post today, reaffirmation of what we've seen in poll after poll after poll after poll. The president's approval rating is in the 30s. The Post poll also had some alarming numbers about his support among Republicans and Republican enthusiasm in this election. I assume as a Democrat, when you hear the president wants to talk about election security, not affordability, the reactivity of military action in Iran that's sending gas prices up again, you say, thank you, sir.
4: Absolutely. It's playing right into our hands. But here's the thing. I never thought I'd be doing this, but I'm going to quote Congressman Massey. He made the point. He said, where is the fraud? You know, Republicans won the House, they won the Senate, they won the White House, they own the Supreme Court. The only fraud is that they've not made good on their promises to lower costs, no new wars, and that they were going to put America first. So this speech really does play to our advantage and plays right into our hands. And the reality is this, the American people aren't buying the president's argument, not even Republicans. 66% of Republicans believe that elections are fair. And so that's why I think so many people are perplexed perplexed about this, but I agree with David that this is all an effort to publicly pressure Republicans on the SAVE Act, but also to lay the foundation, I believe, for federal intervention into the elections. But to your point, it plays right into our hands.
1: And so, forgive me, but I'm going to put you back in the Trump White House, right? Again, his approval rating is 37% in the Washington Post poll. If you average it all, he's somewhere around 35 to 40. He's below 40, somewhere around there. 81% approval rating among Republicans, which for him is a danger zone, right? If you're below 90, yeah. Any president, if you're below 90 in your own party, that's, whoa, okay, there's a little bit of oomph out there. If he said, hey, Alyssa, get the speech writing team ready, I'm going to talk about election security, you would say what?
0: I would say this is not where your focus should be. And by the way, I think both David Urban and I would agree that I'm certain there are many folks in the White House who did not want this speech to happen, who were telling him he needs to be focusing on affordability, get him out on the road, get him in battleground states, be talking about issues that you actually win on. But today we have reporting out there that he's got some of the election denier, VIPs around him. People like John Solomon and Cleta Mitchell and others have been there to preview these remarks tonight. So there's this core group that's going to tell him what he wants to hear. Here. They back him on this. They agree with him on it. But I'm sure most of it, like Susie Wiles, I don't think is dying for the speech to happen tonight. I'll put it that way.
3: John, to your point, I've on the campaign trail, I've said to the president, we shouldn't talk about this. Don't do this here. And he walks out on the stage and talks about it. So I've been in the shoes. I've done it. And it doesn't work.
1: Ashley, last point, and sure. Unfortunately, you make it pretty quickly here. When Republicans say, why won't Democrats come to the table on a voter ID law, is there anything that would be acceptable? How do you do it?
4: Well, I mean, I think our argument is that you can't solve for a problem that actually doesn't exist. So why are we trying to solve for a problem that doesn't actually exist? I think the real reality is here. What is shocking is that 93% of the country thinks that we're in an affordability crisis. Meanwhile, the president is hyper-focused on himself and his grievances from 2020. I mean, that's, again, that's what's playing into our hands, into our advantage.
1: He is unconventional. We've known that from the very beginning, and we're going to see it in just seconds. Alyssa, Ashley, David, thank you. And the news continues. Of course, The Source with Caitlin Collins starts right now.

0: Good evening. I'm Caitlin Collins, and this is The Source. Any moment now, President Trump will deliver a primetime address from the White House, a speech that his administration has previewed is focused on election security, and one that is happening with less than 4 months to go before the midterm elections. We'll be monitoring what the president says tonight, as we always do, but aren't taking it live, given the president has a well-documented history of saying blatantly false things about elections.
1: It was a rigged election. Everybody now knows that. They found out. People will soon be prosecuted for what they did. It was a rigged election.
2: It was a rigged election.
3: I say it was rigged.
4: Go to 2020. Look at the facts that are coming out. Rigged, crooked elections.
0: Tonight, the White House is also releasing newly declassified documents, and we will analyze those so we can provide context around them. Our team is going through them actually right now as we speak, and we'll bring you all the newsworthy moments from the president's speech and from those documents this hour as we talk about it with my fellow reporters and experts. Now, based on what White House officials who briefed reporters today said, here is what the president is expected to say tonight, though he is known to go off script, and we'll see if he does so this evening. The president is going to argue from the East Room of the White House that potential vulnerabilities exist in American election systems, using those newly declassified documents as evidence to suggest that future elections could be open to foreign interference. Now, right now, none of the declassified information that reporters were briefed on suggests that the outcomes of previous elections, including the 2020 race that President Trump lost, were impacted by foreign interference or fraud. Among the findings that we're expecting the president to talk about tonight are this. Documents that allege that China illegally obtained more than 200 million American voter registration files in a period between 2020 and 2024 that includes things like names, addresses, phone numbers, military status, political party preference, and voting record. The administration says these files were bought illicitly, stolen, hacked, or otherwise illegally obtained. Now, tonight, the president is also expected to talk about intelligence reports that American voting machines are hackable by at least five foreign powers. Now, notice I said are hackable, not that they've been hacked. That's because the president is expected to say that Venezuela conducted an experiment on Venezuelan machines, not American ones, that swapped out votes in a way that was undetectable in a post-vote audit or a hand count. A Venezuelan experiment on its own equipment. Now, obviously, we'll be digging through everything the president says and getting experts' take on whether or not it is as serious as the White House frames it. The press secretary, Caroline Leavitt, said today that these new findings and their belief will shock Americans. When I asked her whether or not those findings will be followed by any criminal charges, this was the response.
5: Regarding the president's speech tonight, he's been in office over 540 days now. If what he says is tonight is backed up by evidence, why hasn't anyone been charged?
6: Well, he hasn't revealed it yet. He hasn't declassified the documents yet, and you will see what he says tonight, and then we'll move forward appropriately from there.
5: Tonight from the Justice Department?
6: I don't speak on behalf of the Justice Department, Caitlin. You know that. Rachel,
5: Caroline. Will there be charges?
6: You'll have to ask the Justice Department. I don't charge people. I just speak on behalf of the president.
0: We will see what the president says this hour. Before his speech, White House officials had framed these disclosures tonight not as an attempt to relitigate past elections, as the president has often tried to do, but instead argue that this is a place to correct vulnerabilities ahead of the midterm elections this November. Now, it's clear here in Washington, that's not how Democrats or critics of this administration see it. Instead, they believe it's an attempt to sow doubt and confidence in our elections and push for what the president has been pushing for with increasing fervor over the last several weeks, that is the SAVE Act. And it would overhaul how federal elections are conducted, but doesn't right now have enough Republican votes in the Senate to actually get passed.
7: I expect tonight's speech to be equal parts pathetic and dangerous. A primetime

0: Director of National Intelligence, who is now the CIA director, that's John Ratcliffe. This was what was given to the president on January 2021. It concluded, we quote, "We have no indication that any foreign actor attempted to alter any technical aspect of the voting process in the 2020 election, including voter registrations, casting ballots, vote tabulation, or reporting results." Now, looming in the context of all of this, as you're going to be listening to the president, back in 2016, of course, it was Donald Trump as a candidate who publicly welcomed foreign interference and influence as long as it was directed at his opponent.
1: Russia, if you're listening, I hope you're able to find the 30,000 emails that are missing. I think you will probably be rewarded mightily by our press. Now, if Russia or China or any other country has those emails, I mean, to be honest with you, I'd love to see them.
0: My political and intelligence sources are here. And Kerry Cordero, you served as the senior associate general counsel at the Director of National Intelligence at that office, which obviously leads the nation's intelligence community. When you're hearing what the White House is laying out so far, and we'll see what the president says and if he goes off script. This is just from the briefing that reporters got earlier to preview this. What do you make of what they're alleging and the seriousness about what they're saying China did, breaching all this voter information, and the stability, I guess you would say, of these machines in Venezuela?
2: So there's a few things that come to mind just based on what you've reported so far. First thing is that these allegations or new information is coming forward at a time where we have no Senate-confirmed Director of National Intelligence, no Senate-confirmed Attorney General, and no Senate-confirmed head of CISA, the cybersecurity component within the Department of Homeland Security, all of which are agencies that would be collaborating together to counter any foreign interference in an election and focus on protecting an election. So from a leadership perspective of the intelligence community and the national security apparatus, that stands out to me. The timing of today's reporting is also interesting to me, given that the nomination hearings for the DNI and the AG were yesterday at a time where therefore they could not be asked about any of this information and how they would handle these types of threats. On the China-specific allegation, really we'll be interested to hear what the president says about that and if we are able to report more on what the documents actually say regarding what he's, it sounds like, is being alleged that China did. But China has a history of the most significant intelligence cyber operations against the United States of any country. So that doesn't, what you reported so far strikes me within the realm of something that I would not be surprised if China actually was able to do it. But there's a lot of information that needs to be learned as far as how it was done, whether it was a hack, whether it was stolen information, how it is that the United States government knows that China did that is obviously something that I'll be looking to learn.
0: Well, and obviously, China is a bad actor. We know that. Nobody wants China to access voter information. When you look at that, though, if the White House is framing this as our election system is totally messed up because of this, is that how you would frame it? Or would you say
2: it is not based on what I've heard so far? Because if we look back at the last few elections, the intelligence community reporting about the nature of the countries that were actually trying to affect U.S. elections is different if you look at Russia, China, and Iran, which were the three major countries that in the last several elections have been engaging in something regarding trying to affect our elections. So Russia, in some of the elections, was aggressively trying to impact and had a particular candidate that they wanted to win. The intelligence community reporting about China has not been that. It's been that they were interested in sort of sowing confusion, playing on divisions within the United States, but not necessarily trying to put their thumb on a particular candidate.
0: Mark, obviously you were in the Trump administration when the president was trying to sow doubt and overturn the election result in 2020. When you listen to what the president is saying tonight, the fact that they're doing this, based on your experience, what's your sense of this?
3: Well, Caitlin, I come at this as somebody who supports the SAVE Act. I believe voter ID would be a good thing. I think it's important to know that there are adversaries that look to try to interfere in our elections. And if we can tighten election security, that's good. But I guess I have a lot of questions. I'd start with, you know, as you mentioned, in 2020, President Trump's administration was in power.

0: So if there were breaches in the election system, he certainly was comfortable taking the head of DNI and put him in charge of the CIA in the second administration. And so there was not really a concern on his part with that. I think that when you go to the states that are questioned, in many cases, they all have, the battleground states all have paper ballot verification. And so there were multiple recounts. In Georgia, in fact, there were three recounts.
1: One of them done by hand.
0: One was by hand ballot. In Wisconsin, the Trump campaign paid for a recount, and it came up netting more votes for Joe Biden. And so we have litigated these facts before. I guess another question that I would have is that if China is really doing this, and Paul, I think, can probably help us more here, many states put voter registration files for sale. It's how campaigns gather information.
2: That's what I sound like, a voter file.
0: And so, like, I'm not saying that's necessarily good, but I'm saying the fact that China acquired them may not be that as nefarious as it sounds. But the last point I'd say is that look, if China is this big of a bad actor, Caitlin, then why is the second Trump administration so soft on China? The first administration was really hard. The second administration has basically flouted the law on TikTok, has allowed, has basically taken off export controls on chips to China, has basically said had total ambivalence toward Taiwan, and has created more consternation with our allies in Asia and in Korea and Japan. So if China is really, is at fault, which I think that they are a serious threat, then why are we so soft in our current policy?
2: So when you were just describing this preview, I looked at Paul and I said, that sounds like a voter file to me, in terms of the kind of information that your name, your age, where you live, how you voted, if you voted. I mean, all of that is information. Lots of people can buy those lists. That is not. So that in and of itself does not suggest. And again, I think there's a difference between.
1: Does not suggest what?
2: Doesn't suggest that is untoward. I mean, we probably do it to them. We want to know who their people are, too.
0: Well, they don't have elections in China.
2: Right, fair. But for other reasons. I mean, anyway.
3: Anybody, most states at least, can go and buy the voter file.
2: Yes.
3: It's a public document.
2: Campaigns can
3: you register at the county registrar, and then she...
0: That's how Paul would win his elections, figure out who's falling off the voter file.
3: Who's phoning, who's not, and we knock on their doors, and yeah.
1: Well, that's kind of what I thought when I was reading through what they said about Venezuela, that the machines are hackable by five foreign powers. Venezuela didn't experiment on Venezuelan machines that messed up the votes, but it's no one is looking to Venezuela as a model for conducting elections either.
2: Invaded Venezuela.
3: And this was Carrie's job, and she did a good job. We have protections. We have institutions, and Mark referred to this CISA that Carrie mentioned. The man who ran that under President Trump, Chris Krebs, certified that the election was fair, accurate, honest, and Trump has signed an executive order targeting him.
1: Paul, stand by one moment, because Evan Perez has been monitoring the president's speech for us. And Evan, what are we hearing so far from the president? Does it line up with what we got briefed on from the administration earlier?
4: Yeah, I mean, it's definitely a very stark picture that the president is painting of vulnerabilities that we've long known existed in the U.S. system. You guys were just talking about the voter registration files, the voter registration systems, and there are systems that are connected to the internet, but the tabulation machines, the things that people vote on, those are not connected to the internet. And so that's what frankly protects the system, and the fact that the system in the United States is managed by different states and the disparate ways it's managed is one reason really frankly that protects our system. Let's play a little bit of what the president says, and I'll come back and we'll explain a little bit about what he's talking about here. Listen to this.
5: Every American deserves to know that when they cast their vote, that vote will be counted accurately in a system. And that is to make that system secure, one where cheating and interference are not just difficult, but virtually impossible. Unfortunately, the system we have today falls catastrophically short of that standard. Tonight, I'm announcing the immediate declassification and release of critical intelligence, revealing shocking vulnerabilities in our election infrastructure. This evidence shows that the election system we have dangerously exposes and really exposes like levels never thought possible to hacking, exploitation, and foreign interference. Just as disturbingly, this vital information has for many years been covered up and hidden from you.
4: And Caitlin, I mean, one of the things that that the president is homing in on is this idea that we have never known about these vulnerabilities, and that's just not true. We've a lot of us have covered this story, and we've known the intelligence community has warned about some of the efforts by China, by Russia, and by Iran in the 2020 and 2024 elections to get involved and influence the U.S. elections. And some of the documents that they are they've declassified this evening. And are now available on the White House website. You know, they talk about you have documents from the intelligence community that mention the possibility that Russia, China, North Korea, Iran could get into some of those online systems. For example, you know, the websites where you learn where to vote, some of the systems that collect the votes, right? But as far as tabulations, which is to actually affect the outcome, this is what the intelligence community says. It says, we assess that vote tabulation system would be difficult to manipulate on a wide enough scale to compromise election results. This is what one of the documents that the president is relying on to draw a very, very dark picture, very, he says, catastrophic vulnerabilities. And there are no doubt, there's no doubt that there are improvements that could be made in this system. All of the public officials who are involved in elections say that those vulnerabilities exist and there are improvements to be made. However, the president is trying to say that that all this means that, you know, we need to pass legislation, I guess, that he believes would improve the security to prevent non-citizens from voting, which, as you and I have covered over the years, is a very minimal problem in the United States. Caitlin?
1: Evan Perez, I know you're still going through the president's speech. Our team is looking at these new documents, including the one you just pointed to there. Obviously, as we have context of these documents, we're going to bring that to you here. And as we're going through this, you know, Mark Short, one thing that the president seems to be talking about tonight and that the officials had previewed earlier is they did not know about this. They said this was found in early 2020, but no one told President Trump about what happened. Obviously, he was still in office for another year after that. One of his most loyal aides, Rick Grenell, was running the DNI at the time, is same as Bill Pulte now, acting director, and then John Ratcliffe took over. So, I mean, should one of the first questions be, well, why did the two people running your intelligence community not find this? Why did 540 days in, they just are now releasing this? Does that make sense?
0: I don't know what Rick Grenell told the president or not, but I know I was privy to some meetings in the Oval where we discussed election integrity. And so I know there's well memos going back to January of 2020 that frankly talked about cyber activity, but also expressed in there that just because there's cyber activity, bad actors could misinterpret what that means and suggest that elections were stolen. And so I'm not so sure that the president didn't have briefings on this. Now, he may not recall them, but I believe that he did.
1: Is this something that the if you're the director of national intelligence, and you see this, that you'd go to the president on?
6: I think it depends on sort of the scope of the information, the timeliness of it. So at the time, if they were discovering this information years ago, and if the president's being briefed on threats to elections and threats to our democratic system, then sure, you can imagine a scenario where the intelligence community has information and they've coordinated it amongst the different agencies and they think that it's worth briefing. So if it wasn't briefed to him, then that raises the question as to really what is the assessment of the intelligence community of the value of this information that's being released now in 2026. You know, if we take the president's statement, as was reported, that this is a declassification of intelligence of vulnerabilities, that in itself is not a bad thing. If there actually are vulnerabilities and they're being declassified, then that would presumably give states and localities information upon which they can now take another look, evaluate the information, and maybe do, you know, even additional improvements that could make, you know, improve their systems in the forthcoming election. But the question that's raised to me is, why is this being released by the president as opposed to the agencies that are responsible for communicating with state and locals on these issues?
1: Can we talk about this as also as well as to what the findings themselves are? The president, to what I was saying about who was running the intelligence community this time, the president is saying the officials who kept this information from him should have action taken against them. Monty Rogers says he's calling for the prosecution of individuals who he believes were involved in suppressing this intelligence. I mean, my question earlier to Caroline Leavitt was, if you have all this evidence of what has happened here, why has no one been charged yet in relation?
3: Well, and why aren't we going after foreign actors like Putin, who did affect our election? Not by the count. He didn't hack anything. It's just the misinformation, disinformation that Russia put out. And many other enemies of America do that. Donald Trump, first of all, this is not on the level. Okay? He didn't give a rip snort about foreign influence in the election. He wouldn't have won 2016 without Putin's misinformation and disinformation. And as president in this term, he has dismantled a good bit of our protections, that cybersecurity and infrastructure security agency. He's fired 130 staffers of that. He went to the Elections Infrastructure Information Sharing and Analysis Center and fired a bunch of those folks. He has disbanded the FBI's Foreign Influence Task Force. He's going after all of our protections. Now he's going to go on television and say, oh, I'm worried about foreigners. It's a pretext for something else, because he knows he's going to lose his midterms, and I'm worried that he's going to be the one meddling.
1: Exactly. Let's go back to Evan Perez quickly. He has another moment from the president's speech that he's reporting on. Evan, what'd you hear?
4: Well, Caitlin, the president talked about more than 200 million voter records that the Chinese had obtained either by illegally buying them or by hacking them or otherwise obtaining them. And one of the things that he's discussing is that he believes the intelligence community and the extent of what the Chinese were trying to do in the 2020 election were not known, is what he's saying. So listen to this part of this speech.
5: Colossal security breach is even more disturbing in light of the additional information showing that China engaged in other election-related activities to undermine my first administration and our 2020 campaign. Results of the U.S. midterm elections and later the results of the 2020 presidential election itself. Separately, in mid-2019, the Chinese government's strategy against the United States was focused on undermining domestic confidence in the U.S. president. They wanted to just make you sound like your president wasn't so hot, when actually your president has done a great job.
4: And Caitlin, what the president is referring to and what he's basing some of that information on is that in the documents that they are declassifying, there is some very strident discussion among some of the intelligence analysts, where some of them disagree. Some of them saying, you guys are downplaying what the Chinese are doing. Others are saying, no, there's no evidence to show that the Chinese are trying to change anything. They're trying to influence policy. They're definitely interested in trying to make sure they can influence policy, but they're less interested in changing election results because of the fear of the backlash from the United States, including, of course, from President Trump, who was in office at that time. So there is a very spirited discussion that is going on in these documents. Among the intelligence analysts, they're disagreeing. And part of it, I think, interestingly for the president and his case that he's making, is that there are some who believe that there is a lot more weight being given to the Russian interference and less on China, which, of course, the president has long believed is true. Caitlin?
1: Evan Perez, we'll check back in with you as you hear more from this speech that stands out and that is newsworthy. Karen, when you hear that, what do you make of this?
2: You know, I want to underscore something Carrie said. PolitiFact did a very good piece on this the other day. I think we have to separate what is influence and what is impact. Trying to influence our elections, that's bots. That's, you know, disinformation. That's some of the suppressive messages, frankly, that the Trump campaign has targeted Black voters and Latino voters. So, I mean, trying to suppress the vote, trying to influence is not the same thing as having an impact on actually changing the outcome, actually changing the numbers. And it can, you know, listening to the president almost sounds like he's trying to, you know, sort of these things by inference, trying to suggest that they're the same, and they are not the same. And, you know, again, other countries trying to influence our elections. Carrie, tell me if I'm wrong. We've known about that for a very long time, but the actual implementation of our elections and whether or not anybody's been able to impact the outcome, that we have no evidence that has happened.
1: I also think the point of the speech is to get the Save America Act passed. The question mark is, as Republicans are watching this, Republican senators, particularly, not just Republican voters even, Is this going to change any minds based on what you've heard so far, you think?
0: Well, I think that there's going to the SAVE Act has a giant hurdle, as you know, to get passed. And so if it's not,
1: which is that it doesn't have enough votes.
0: Yes. If you keep raising the expectation, then likely you'll continue to suppress Republican voters who feel disappointed their Congress isn't doing the president's what the president wants. And so it's in many cases counterproductive politically to those who are on the ballot in the midterm.
1: Okay, we are continuing to break down the biggest moments of President Trump's speech and what exactly it means. We have more of that right ahead with our team of legal, political, and national security experts. Also, John King has been listening to all of this, and he'll join me right after this.

0: We are following breaking news this hour as the president has just concluded his speech tonight that is focused on U.S. elections and what they say is attempts at foreign interference in U.S. elections. As the president also brought up conspiracy theories about the recent California primary, theories that are unfounded. And I should note that unlike the claims he made about the 2020 elections, he has also offered no documents to back up what he said about what happened in California.
1: Evidence of fraud has been buried. Hundreds of thousands of non-citizens and dead people are listed and active on the voter rolls. And yet we still have elections with no voter ID, no proof of citizenship, and tens of millions of ballots floating aimlessly through the mail. As one example of the insanity, California's recent election for mayor of L.A. and governor was held on June 2nd, a long time ago, but it was just completed a few days ago on July 10th. Think of that, much more than 1 month. Took a month to count the votes. I wonder what they were doing. This is worse than any third world country. There's no third world country that has elections like we have.
0: That's because officials would say that U.S. elections are a lot stronger than third world country elections. And it's important to note, as you were listening to the president and his arguments tonight, that really all of this is in the context of the president trying to push the Save America Act, as he calls it, the SAVE Act, as it's known, on Capitol Hill. Right now, it cannot pass on Capitol Hill because it doesn't have enough Republican votes in the Senate. And John Thune, who is the leader of Senate Republicans, has made clear they are not willing to get rid of the filibuster and don't have the votes to do so in order to lower the threshold of how many votes it needs to get passed. The president's entire argument tonight, as he was building up with these newly declassified documents from his officials, was about the SAVE Act in and of itself. Yet still, it's not clear and unlikely that that's going to change the minds of Senate Republicans. My colleague John King has been watching this speech, and John, obviously, this is something the president has been pushing for with increasing fervor as we get closer to the midterms. What was your takeaway from tonight?
2: A lot of ominous tone from the president, ominous words from the president. It sounded more like a spy novel. A familiar complaint to you, Caitlin, about the deep state. The most striking thing the president did was he focused mostly on China, and he said he was releasing all of these new documents tonight that were going to prove more things about China. He says trying to get voter roll information, trying to learn about how to pry into voting machines and voting systems. He never directly connected any of that to changing an election result. That's important. I don't have the documents in front of me. We'll see if they get you there, but the president never did. The only time the president said anything about nefarious action actually changing an election was he said there are documents here showing how China helped the Maduro regime in Venezuela in 2020 change votes to stay in power. That is the only specific claim of actually rigging or changing an election result the president made. Much of it was, again, China's trying to do this. Russia did a little bit of that. But again, focused mostly on China, about things we've known about, things that have been in past intelligence reports about China. Yes, trying to get information about U.S. voters. Yes, trying to test the vulnerabilities of U.S. election systems. But nowhere did the president in that speech connect it to they changed the result in this state or they changed the result in this precinct. There was no connecting the dots to that point in the speech. I don't have the documents in front of me. Our team is looking at that way. But the tone of it was overwhelming. What was most striking to me, Caitlin, you covered the Trump White House at the time, was he had a boogeyman and it was the familiar deep state. The president saying that this was all kept from him, kept from John Ratcliffe, his then director of national intelligence, kept from Gina Haspel, his then CIA director. Marco Rubio, who's now the secretary of state, was the chairman of the Senate Intelligence Committee at the time. He has access to just about everything in U.S. intelligence. But Trump was making the point that people working for him, maybe they came from they were there in prior administrations, were keeping this information away from him about what he alleges is a deeper, more nefarious Chinese plot than we have ever known about. Look, the proof will be in the documents. But again, the president never connected the dots in any way to saying, and they did this in Georgia, for example, or they did this in Arizona, for example. He talked about a Democratic voter registration group in Michigan that he said, as if, you know, this was a horrible, horrible thing. They were giving out gift cards to people if they registered more voters, as if there was some nefarious nature to that. A lot of it was greatest hits. There were some new allegations about China having a, maybe a more aggressive role than we've known about in the past. But again, nothing from the president where you can say Party X did this, changed an election here in a way that changed the outcome. I did not hear one word of that. I heard a lot of ominous. And again, he says he wants the Congress to pass the SAVE Act. I've spoken to a number of experts today who think foreign meddling is a problem. The United States should do more about it. They don't see much in the SAVE Act that does anything about that. They think it's all about Trump's voter ID push.
0: John, as someone who covered the White House, have you ever seen a primetime address or heard a primetime address like this one?
2: No. No. If the president has new information about foreign meddling is a big deal in our elections. Has been for quite a long time. It's gotten caught into a very polarized debate because of the Mueller investigation, because of after 2016. It is impossible now in the Donald Trump era to have an adult conversation about a very legitimate issue. It would be nice if Democrats and Republicans could get together. As the president said at one point, why can't we do this on a bipartisan basis? Well, he's the reason they can't do some of it on a bipartisan basis, because he keeps telling Democrats they're crooks and they stole elections. But no, the ominous tone of it, you know, presidents speak to the nation when wars start. Presidents speak to the nations after tragedies. Presidents do speak to the nation to ask for big policy priorities, but we're 15 and a half weeks from an election in which, you know the numbers, the president's approval rating's in the 30s, his party's in deep trouble. This is not the issue they think is going to save them in November.
0: John King, thank you for, as always, watching with us. Yeah. And I should note, as we were listening to what the president said tonight, here's another quote from him during this speech.
1: Finally, to reveal just how vulnerable our elections continue to be, we are releasing the results of a stunning investigation by the Department of Homeland Security. According to the DHS review, state voter rolls and public records, they identified approximately 278,000 non-citizens who are registered to vote in federal elections. Since Democrat states refused to share their voter files, the real number is actually much higher than that. Yet, even this limited analysis found more than 250,000 foreigners illegally registered to vote.
0: Evan Perez, you're also following the speech. Is any of that true?
3: Well, it is based, there is a report from the DHS, and it is based on an analysis that was done drawing from private sector data. The problem is, as the president has pointed out, that some of the states, of course, that manage this data have refused to turn over their voter rolls to the DHS and to the government, to the federal government. And that includes some Republican states, by some Republican-run mm-hmm. states who have also refused to do this. And so it is true that that there is some data out there, but it is not reliable. This is private sector data. The government data would obviously be a lot more effective. And also, the other issue here is that the number of people who may be non-citizens, who may be on these rolls, does not indicate that any of them have actually voted, right? I mean, we've seen analysis after analysis of this. It is a very tiny problem. I think the Heritage Foundation did an analysis of this from 2002 to 2022, and they found about 100 instances of this. So the president is pointing out to something that is an issue, but it is not the issue that he is making it out to be, Caitlin.
0: All right, Evan Perez, we'll continue to check back in with you as we are monitoring the president's speech and what he said about China. I should note, keep in mind, the Chinese leader is expected to visit Washington in just a few months from now. More on what we heard from the White House tonight right after this.

0: Mikey Peterson Jr. Destroyer. This is CNN.
1: President Trump just concluded his primetime speech where he was essentially on a mission to convince Americans about claims when it comes to U.S. elections using newly declassified documents and allegations of foreign interference in U.S. elections. I want you to listen to what the president said, and keep in mind this is information they are saying came out in early 2020 when President Trump was still in office about why he was not told about this when it was found out.
2: The second set of documents we are releasing reveals that members of the deep state, very, very famous group of people, many cases, in our intelligence agency work to actively suppress and downplay information about the extent of China's sinister election meddling, covering it up from both the president and the American people like nobody thought was possible.
1: Joining me on this are Republican election lawyer Ben Ginsburg and the former principal deputy director of national intelligence, Sue Gordon, who was there until the fall of 2019. And Sue Gordon, I'd like to start with you. You hear what the president is saying there about this information being kept from him. As someone who worked at the highest levels of the intelligence community, what's your response?
3: Well, thanks for having me, Caitlin. I think this was a dangerous speech about an incredibly important topic with some really questionable remedies in mind. So let me go through that. Number one is we treated, since 2016, the intelligence community has been saying that foreign actors intended to influence our election for the purpose of undermining democracy. Not undermining a president, for undermining democracy. If you recall, the whole 2016 to 2021 first Trump term turned on us trying to say that and him interpreting it as it was our misinformation when we tried to share that information. So this is not new that foreign actors try to influence our election. They do. And with the advent of the digital era, there are lots of things available to them. So this is not a new threat. It is one he certainly knew of. He had an entire term to deal with it. And I don't know how you can believe that the same community that told him about it, who was excoriated for it, then somehow didn't tell him about further attempts. I think that's hard. But the other thing I want to say is I think he treats intelligence as though it's a verdict. And it's not. It is the beginning of a process. It is the way you start to ask questions. So even if there are new data that are going to be released, that doesn't prove anything. Intent is not activity. Activity is not impact. And impact is not outcome. And so to try and make a leap, even if there are new intelligence data that are worthy of being assessed, because most of the things that he will release has been assessed, you have to go through a process of asking ever tougher questions before you ever get to the notion of whether intent and attempts become outcome. And I remind, for 2016, 2020, and 24, we as a collective assess that they did not have impact on the outcome. So to now jump in to go from intelligence to that impact, I think is dangerous because in a way, Caitlin, it does the work of our adversaries for us. See, they don't have to interfere. They just have to convince us to not trust our democracy.
1: I think you make a really good point that the president doesn't like the intelligence community, and he had pushed back on all the allegations and findings about attempted foreign interference and influence in the elections. So the idea about him getting briefed on it in January 2020 and being told something that he did not want to hear is a really good point in terms of them raising that and the president calling for action against the people who suppressed it, as he put it. Ben Ginsburg, as you listened to the speech tonight, what stood out to you?
4: What stood out to me is that there's still no evidence of a result of any election being incorrect. There still were not the documents. There still was not the evidence, although we'll see what's produced. I think a couple of things. First of all, the president says there are vulnerabilities in the election system, and it is not a perfect system. We have over 8,000 jurisdictions. There are inconsistencies between those jurisdictions. Elections are notoriously underfunded. And so if you want to fix the vulnerabilities, there should be a lot of federal money going out to states and localities to actually succeed in doing that. It's also kind of interesting the way he talked about China and the security vulnerabilities. After all, and this feels a little bit like an own goal, the administration has cut back on the cyber security agencies, CISA and the Department of Justice outfit that helps states, so that, in fact, if there is a problem with the 2026 election, it will be in large part because the defenses that are provided by the federal government to the states to stop that activity have been drastically cut back. So that's something that a bit of leadership would help on.
1: So in terms of just takeaways from the impact of this, I mean, the White House said earlier that this would be shocking, the findings of this, specifically on what they said about China breaching voter information. What did you make of that, given your expertise here?
3: Yeah, I didn't hear anything shocking. Again, remember, he's talking about intelligence reports that are reflections of what adversaries and competitors say, not by themselves the representation of what actually happened or the truth. If you remember, in 2014, China penetrated the Office of Personnel Management and stole tons of records of people who had security clearances. So it's not a new idea that our adversaries are going after, whether that is voter records or personnel records or trade secrets, to gain advantage of the United States. So nothing shocking there. I haven't seen the documents, so I don't know if there's something new. But again, this has been, since 2016, one of the intelligence community's primary concerns. And it was his own administration during his first term that we formed CISA to help exactly this problem, to go and work with states and localities who have responsibility with the private sector to make it stronger. So Ben's point is really good about, yeah, let's pour more into it, because it is an attack surface. But to now say as though somehow this is new, shocking, horrors, this has been long known, long reported, and even the report that he cites was released to Chuck Grassley in 2025. So it is a real problem. Our elections are the bedrock of our democracy. If we can't trust them, it is bad.
1: Ben,
3: but this doesn't prove it.
1: One thing that the president had also mentioned specifically was Venezuela and a plot there in regards to China. I want everyone to listen to what he laid out there.
2: Today, we are releasing documents that show the CIA obtained reporting of a specific plot to do a big number in favor of the corrupt Maduro regime in Venezuela. And that's exactly what happened, conspiring to digitally rig their own country's elections in 2020. And that's what they did. This reporting included precise details about methods to regime develop to digitally alter vote totals in ways that could not be detected even with an audit, no matter how deep they went. This intelligence underscores why we must take urgent action to ensure that our own system can never, ever be hacked or compromised like it was in the past.
1: As an attorney, Ben, how did you hear that?
4: I heard that as a sort of circumlocution. I mean, look, none of that has happened here or could happen here simply because of the way our system is set up. It's very localized, and none of the machines and the counting and the tabulation is attached to the internet. So whatever the Chinese did in Venezuela is not capable of being replicated here. And to even mention that sort of hurts the confidence in the system in a kind of rhetorical but pointless way.
1: Yeah, when I was listening to them earlier about the briefing on this, they were saying, you know, these machines are hackable by foreign powers, and here's how Venezuela hacked these machines, but they said Venezuelan machines, not American ones. Ben Ginsberg, Sue Gordon, right. Excellent to have both of you here. I'm so glad we had you on. So thank you for listening to the speech and breaking it down with us.
4: Thanks, Caitlin.
1: Also, you heard the president mention tonight that this intelligence was hidden from the president by his own administration. He also argued it was hidden from members of Congress as well. My congressional source is joining me tonight. That is Democratic Senator Chris Coons. And Senator, thank you for being here. First off, just tell me what you heard and thought of the president's speech tonight.
5: Well, Caitlin, I heard nothing new. I heard no concrete evidence or even allegations that foreign actors actually changed the results of American elections. Yes, he claimed that there was some shocking secret Chinese conspiracy to try and change the results of a Venezuelan election. There were lots of dark and sinister allegations that we have vulnerabilities in our election system. But if you listen carefully to what he said, this was all making a case that we should pass the SAVE Act in the Senate, and his own Republican majority in the Senate is refusing to take it up and pass it. This really amounted to a temper tantrum from our president that his own party, which controls Congress, won't pass the voter suppression bill that he has been pushing and pushing for them to take up. I hope they won't fall for it, because just as he said in the State of the Union speech, where he with great seriousness claimed that there were millions of people over 100 years old on the Social Security rolls, and anyone who looked at the evidence, it turned out virtually none of them were getting Social Security payments. So too, he claimed there's hundreds of thousands of people who are not citizens of the United States on voter rolls, but produced no evidence that any of them are voting. There's no evidence, and no new evidence was presented tonight, Caitlin, that elections have had their outcomes changed in the United States. And this is all part of President Trump's campaign to federalize elections, to prevent mail-in ballots, and to control elections in a way that gives him a better chance of not losing the midterms, which currently he's on target to do.
1: He also argued that China wanted to help Joe Biden because they didn't want his tariffs on China. I want you to just listen to part of that speech in regards to that.
2: Raw intelligence obtained by the FBI in 2020, yet buried by rogue bureaucrats, stated that China's activities even included an attempt to manufacture illegal ballots for Joe Biden. Documents show that during this period, dozens of significant CIA and NSA reports about China's election targeting were kept out of the presidential briefing. These were briefings I would get almost every day. Everything was kept out that was of importance. One email among intelligence analysts admitted that they had, quote, deliberately massaged the presidential daily briefing to withhold information regarding Chinese activities related to the election.
1: First off, when you hear him saying that they left information out of the presidential daily brief, what did you make of that? And also, they said that Congress didn't find out about this either. Do you know if that's true?
5: I don't. And frankly, I urge folks to pay attention to what Senator Mark Warner and Congressman Jim Himes have already been saying and posting about these allegations. Those are the senior Democrats on the Intelligence Committee in the Senate and the House who've both said there's no credible information that's been provided to them in classified settings or open settings to support these allegations. As has been said before on this show tonight, that was a period when his people were in charge of national security and intelligence. In fact, I think the director of national intelligence was John Ratcliffe, who's his current CIA director. So It'll be interesting for us to see the details and to actually review the documents and follow up. I'm as concerned about election integrity and security as anyone else. But a big part of why we have to distinguish between hyped up allegations of foreign attempts to influence our elections and any actual consequences for the outcomes of our elections is that President Trump and his supporters tried and tried and tried again after he lost the 2020 elections. They filed more than 60 federal lawsuits and lost virtually every one of them. There's only one person involved in this who we know for sure tried to meddle in the 2020 elections, and that's President Donald Trump. When he picked up the phone and called the Georgia Secretary of State and said, find me the vote so that I can win. And frankly, he just sent his former director of national intelligence, Tulsi Gabbard, to Fulton County, Georgia, to examine outdated records of the 2020 election. So we know what his intentions are. I hope the American people next get to hear from our president about either rising costs or the war in Iran, which I think is what they most wanted to hear from him tonight.
1: Senator Chris Coons, as always, we appreciate your time tonight. Thank you all so much for joining us tonight. We're going to continue our coverage of President Trump's speech with CNN Newsnight right now.
6: Tonight, breaking news, a presidential primetime address the White House says will shock you, a focus on a familiar topic.
2: For many years, I've called for bold, swift, and decisive action to protect the integrity of America's elections.
6: Plus, a key senator says Todd Blanche will get his support to be attorney general only after he meets with Epstein survivors.
7: I'm trying to get to yes, but this is a very important part of getting to yes.
6: And the New Mexico attorney general blasts the DOJ, claiming they are stonewalling his Epstein investigation. Also, Marco Rubio sounding the alarm, warning allies of a blind spot when it comes to left-wing terrorism.
8: The very idea that far-left terrorism could be a serious threat is treated as a right-wing fever dream, or worse, as a dangerous fascist conspiracy.
6: But what about violence on the right? Live at the table, Jeff Duncan, Xochitl Hinojosa, Jason Rantz, Mark Lopresti, and Brian Tyler Cohen. Americans with different perspectives aren't talking to each other, but here they do.

0: All right, good evening to you. I'm Sarah Seidner in New York tonight. The White House told U.S. Trump's primetime speech was going to, quote, shock us all. For nearly 6 years, the president has made false claims after false claim about the 2020 election. Ultimately, he always claims that the 2020 election was rigged against him. And tonight, he is making another claim, now saying he has more information to back his thesis.
1: Every American deserves to know that when they cast their vote, that vote will be counted accurately in a system, and that is to make that system secure, one where cheating and interference are not just difficult, but virtually impossible. Unfortunately, the system we have today falls catastrophically short of that standard. Tonight, I'm announcing the immediate declassification and release of critical intelligence, revealing shocking vulnerabilities in our election infrastructure.
0: All right, so we've got a note for you that none of the declassified information suggests any past election, including the one in 2020 that Trump lost, were affected by any foreign interference or fraud. Now, CNN has reviewed the documents Trump referred to, and they largely discuss vulnerabilities that have been known for quite some time, years really, or are reflected in that 2021 U.S. Intel community assessment. A source tells CNN that after analysis, the Intel community decided to either incorporate the information in that 2021 minority report or assessed based on verbiage in the documents themselves were not concrete enough to view as consequential enough. Tamedeo Ogonga-Williams and Robert Ray are joining us at the table. Before we open it up to the table here, we're going to invite you, of course, at home to join the debate with us. Head to CNN.com/Abby and weigh in. We'll get to some of your comments throughout the show. We're looking forward to hearing from you after today's speech from the president. All right, let me open this up first. Jeff, I'm going to start with you. Was there anything shocking in this speech? The president promised to shock the nation with new information. What did you take away?
2: Well, three takeaways. Nothing shocking, right? I was actually hoping there was. I kind of got baited into wanting to see what new information that was out there, and obviously we didn't really hear anything new. The only thing missing was Sidney Powell and Rudy Giuliani not sitting on his flanks. The three things I learned was that elections are vulnerable, China hates us, and voting machines could be attacked by cyber attacks. Those are the three things that I took away from the speech. I think we knew those going into it.
0: All right. Did anyone else?
3: Yeah, I was shocked. Donald Trump is laying the groundwork for this election, and I think that is what should be disturbing to everyone. Part of the reason why he gave this sort of speech is similar to the tactic that he used in 2020 that Jack Smith actually prosecuted him for or had charges against him, which was that he was told by his advisors over and over and over that fraud was not a thing in the 2020 election, and the 2020 election was actually safe and secure. And we had known for quite some time that there were attempts by the Chinese and the Russians, and yet that Donald Trump tried as much as he could in certain states to ensure that and to sow doubt in our 2020 election so that they would not certify the results in the election. And now he is laying that groundwork so that he can take some sort of action, whether it be the National Guard, whether it be ICE, whatever it is, ahead of the election in 2026. And I think that is the takeaway and should be shocking to everybody.
4: You don't think, you know, the average American might find it shocking that China is said to have hacked into our systems and got a lot of voter information?
3: I'm asking you if
4: the American public, who I don't think are talking about this or even knew about any of

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1: Think that that matters. Now, in the
2: Donald
1: end,
2: Trump was trying to overturn an election. There is a reason why.
1: Well, no, China was trying to get involved here.
2: And the very Trump was charged with attempting to overturn an election.
1: Donald Trump did not make any argument tonight about that election being overturned as a direct result of any of this. Every Democrat who told us what was going to be in this speech, they're all wrong. All of their talking points completely fell apart. And so now they're coming out and they're saying that there was nothing here at all. Everything that was said tonight is total nonsense. But you're pointing out it's not actually total nonsense. Some of this is known.
3: But
2: I
3: think a big distinction you have to draw is between election interference and election influence.
1: That's right. Sure.
3: Interference is about actually changing votes. The Jan 6 committee talked exactly about this. Right. There was not interference. And Donald Trump today did not allege there was interference.
1: Correct.
3: The election results were appropriate. Joe Biden won fair and square. Election influence is done all the time. It's done in every election. That's not remarkable. Is it important for our government to be aware of it, take action to protect our elections, even from influence? That's correct. But
1: perhaps,
3: to your point, yeah, but that's not what the president alleged tonight.
1: He talked specifically about that. He did not allege
3: that our elections were hacked in a way that impacted the result. And to your point, I think it's ironic that the president here is focused about election integrity, where the person that has been the biggest threat to attacking our election integrity, the security and the comfort we have in our elections, and trying to overturn the votes of American citizens is the president. He is the one who is taking action through challenging court decisions, to undermining Department of Justice, to undermining congressional action, and leading to a violent insurrection that led to deaths. That is an actual threat, and I think it's ironic that he now would suggest that he could play the role of defender of election integrity with the past that he has.
4: Let me move on to something he said that some people may find shocking about the DHS review. Let's play the soundbite of the president talking about how vulnerable he believes the elections are. Listen.
5: Finally, to reveal just how vulnerable our elections continue to be, we are releasing the results of a stunning investigation by the Department of Homeland Security. According to the DHS review, state voter rolls and public records, they identified approximately 278,000 non-citizens who are registered to vote in federal elections. Since Democrat states refused to share their voter files, the real number is actually much higher than that. Yet, even this limited analysis found more than 250,000 foreigners illegally registered to vote.
4: Sochi, have you heard those numbers before? I think a lot of Americans may not have heard a number like that.
6: The administration continues to try to have these numbers about non-citizen voting. They've tried to say it around the SAVE Act, and this has been a thing that they have orchestrated in some sense. One, I think, major point here is that if there is voter fraud that is happening all across this country, why isn't the Department of Justice prosecuting it? Donald Trump had the White House for 4 years. If there was voter fraud that happened after the 2016 election, I worked at the Justice Department. I do not recall them. I have not seen press releases of them prosecuting voter fraud. Todd Blanche does whatever the president wants, and so did Pam Bondi. Still have not seen that. In my home state of Texas, show me the proof. What has Ken Paxton actually prosecuted, instances of voter fraud? They claim there's all this voter fraud, but where are the prosecutions is my question.
1: You know I love you, so I'm going to say this gently. That was brilliant sleight of hand, because that's not what the clip was about. It was about getting registered. Now, we agree that they say it's voter fraud.
6: At least they're saying it's leading to voter fraud.
1: To register as someone who is ineligible to vote is wrong. We all agree with that. Calling that out, I think, is important in giving those numbers. And this is not just coming from this White House. I mean, Oregon last year admitted that they had done exactly the same thing because the systems that they had in place was not properly mitigating those issues. We should be calling this out. We should get to a point where that is zero. I don't believe that there's been massive voter fraud that has changed any election. I also don't believe the idea that nothing can be done to strengthen the security of

0: our elections. And I think this makes that point. We should all, this part should be apolitical. We should be on the same page here. We don't want people to become eligible to vote when they're not allowed to vote, period.
1: So can I ask, why does Donald Trump want all of these voter rolls? What is he doing with them?
0: Well,
1: what exactly?
0: We just found out what he's doing with them.
1: He found over 200,000. So what is he going to do?
0: You purged them from the list so we ensure that they never have the opportunity to vote.
1: How do we know that Americans are not being purged? Donald Trump's administration cannot guarantee us that Americans will not be purged from the voter file, from the files.
0: You guys can't guarantee us that people who are in this country illegally
1: are working,
0: and I agree with you, right? I think they are working to
1: ensure
0: to do this,
1: that we have
0: safe
1: elections.
0: But you are pretending that
1: no
0: this
1: one
0: is not an issue at
1: non-citizens
0: all, and I reject
1: on
0: that.
1: The ballot.
2: I recognize that this is going to be very, very difficult. If anybody thought it was going to be easy, they're dreaming to imagine how this will be able to be constructed around a bipartisan approach to this. I mean, that's the only way election reform ever gets done, is if both parties have buy-in. Otherwise, it's just perceived as one party trying to beat up on the other and vice versa, depending on who's in power. Now, the criticism all along, though, I think in fairness, has been, wait a minute, you know, Donald Trump is claiming election interference and possibly fraud that would potentially have affected the outcome of an election. And the criticism on the other side has always been, well, but you don't have any evidence to show that. I think, you know, all of this, at least in my experience, has been, it is very difficult to find evidence. This is not easy to do. But if we're talking about, you know, 200,000 people who are registered, who shouldn't be registered, that's a large number. It's not astronomical when you think about the total number of people who vote in an election. Even under those circumstances, it's hard to see how that would really have any effect on its own about an outcome.
0: Norm Coleman might have a question.
3: All right, yeah. Hold on a second.
2: But I still think you know, you got to start someplace. And if the beef has always been, you're not showing us any evidence, I think, you know, it is now time, I think, if we're going to take action with regard to these things, to be able to provide evidence to try to back up what the vulnerabilities are, and also to be able to say more than just, well, it's subject to being vulnerable. If we do actually have evidence of the systems being hacked for the purpose of systematic collection of information that potentially could interfere through foreign influence in an election, I mean, we've been talking about that since 2016, but we really haven't, you know, zeroed in on it. And the only way to zero in on it is with evidence on the one hand, and then also potentially reform that is not the kind of reform that runs the risk of overreaching to the point of excluding otherwise eligible voters to vote. And that, I'm not saying it's easy, but we're capable of doing that.
3: I do want to give some context to this 278,000 number, because we've done some reporting on this over time. On this claim that non-citizen voter rolls are quite high. And what we found is that the data matching program that Trump cited is known to present an inflated number. And the reason for the inflated number is of suspected non-citizens is in part because naturalized citizens are often flagged wrongly as non-citizens. Those who have been naturalized, who were not born in the country, have taken the test and gone through the whole thing and they are a citizen, are sometimes flagged as non-citizens. And then, of course, over time, these things are looked at. If there's something flagged, you've got secretaries of state whose responsibility is to go look at some of these irregularities. And so far, I think one of the things that a lot of people will look at when they hear all these different numbers, and they sound enormous and they sound bad, is where is the evidence that's strong enough that someone is arrested, as you put it? And if it isn't affecting the actual election, then why are we blowing this up every single time and only blowing it up over one single election, which was the 2020 election? I haven't heard him complain about when he won in 2016, and we certainly did not hear him complain about huge election fraud in 2024, because if there was huge election fraud, it may have gone against him.
0: He is pushing the Save America Act, despite having won both the popular vote and the electoral college vote. So I do, you know, that's an important
3: thing. I understand. But you don't hear him disputing his own wins. You only hear him disputing his loss. And that's why a lot of Americans look at this and go, it's partisan, no matter which side you're on, right? You pick a side. Yep.
4: That's right.
3: All right. Coming up next, we'll continue our discussion about the president's speech. There's plenty more in that speech. Plus, a key senator told Todd Blanche he had to meet with Epstein survivors in order to get his approval to be attorney general. That meeting actually happened tonight. We'll discuss how the survivors and Todd Blanche say it went. Those stories and more ahead.
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1: Colossal security breach is even more disturbing in light of the additional information showing that China engaged in other election-related activities to undermine my first administration and our 2020 campaign. Results of the U.S. midterm elections and later the results of the 2020 presidential election itself. Separately, in mid-2019, the Chinese government's strategy against the United States was focused on undermining domestic confidence in the U.S. president. They wanted to just make you sound like your president wasn't so hot, when actually your president has done a great job.
2: All right, that was part of the president's speech tonight. Joining us at the table, Mark LaPresti and Brian Tyler Cohen. They are here along with our fascinating crew who's been at it already today. Let's start with you, Brian. When you hear the president talking about the breach that he says that China has made, talking about 220 million Americans whose information was potentially hacked, that China has personal information, voter roll information, you think what?
3: I think that these sound like reheated conspiracy theories that we've been hearing for years and years and years. The reality is Donald Trump is looking for any thin predicate to be able to claim election fraud so that he can exercise what he thinks are some grandiose presidential powers, so that he can do the thing that he's claiming to want to avoid, which is actually interfere in the next election. Because the only number really that's new here is his sinking approval ratings.
2: Mark, let me ask you, Mark, about the idea that this speech was very much about voter fraud and interference in elections, although there was not a claim that it had changed the outcome of elections, which I think is kind of the first time he's talked about this without saying that I won 2020. But obviously the inference is, well, this is happening and it makes you think that maybe it could. So is this about the Save America Act that the president has been hammering, trying to get Republicans to come together? They don't have the numbers in the Senate, but trying to get them to pass it. And this was one of the messages he was sending to the country and to really to the senators.
4: I don't think the president left any gray area or area for interpretation. This was about get Save passed. That was the last thing he said. But let me just say, address some of what you said, Brian. It is a different era now than it was in 18 or in 20. This massively different. I sit on the advisory board of two quantum cybersecurity companies. I know something about this. AI and the threat of hacking using modern AI technology has made all of our systems, both public and private, more vulnerable than they have ever been. We know it's been proven both by our own intelligence agencies as well as the private sector that China has been data farming, harvesting data, both public and private, from the United States, from U.S. citizens, data they cannot even access yet until their cyber techniques enable them to do so. It is a different threat today than it was in 2020 and 2018, and that's part of why the president was so forward-looking. We didn't hear the moaning and complaining and kvetching, if you will, to use a very New York term, about what happened in the past. This was raising alarms about what could happen in the future. The threat is different. The threat is very real.
5: Yes, but he also had an enemy in this speech, and he does this in every speech. And instead of actually saying, listen, I'm going to put more resources at the FBI to ensure that we prevent those attacks, instead he tries to find an enemy in everything and wants to sort of sow sort of doubt and fear in the election. And I would say I completely agree with you. I think the entire national security, the entire national security apparatus must take seriously this election. Yeah. As they have in previous elections. Donald Trump has not given the FBI the funding in order to do that. And if anything, he has taken away that funding and put it towards immigration enforcement. FBI agents are doing immigration enforcement. They should not be doing that. They should be keeping our country safe. And so I agree with you. But the money and the resources are not part of
4: keeping
5: that.
4: This country safe. If you talk to the families of murder victims of illegal aliens that poured over the border under the Biden administration,
5: I would say that the vast majority of people that they're deporting in this country are not violent criminals. They are people who have families, and he is stripping away TPS status and legal status from families. People are getting shot on the streets. So I would actually say I'd be all for that if he were removing the very violent people. But he's not just doing that. He's removing families.
0: And I heard a different speech. I heard a speech that was looking in the rearview mirror, that was taking us back to 2017, that was taking us back to 2018, that was taking us back to 2019, 2020. I didn't hear any suggestions as to how he would fix the problems going forward or who he's going to task to take on these very serious cyber threats with AI and all the increasing pressure points that are going to be put on elections and businesses and whatnot as we try to live through the,
6: well, tomorrow,
0: through the future.
6: I
0: think it's important to understand this. There is a million miles between proof of proving vulnerabilities and proving proofs of fraud. There's a million mile gap between
4: that. They're two separate issues.
0: But he's trying to blur the two. I think that's
4: they're separate, but they're related. And look, is he still salty?
0: Vulnerabilities and fraud are not related.
4: Yes, he is. But it's not just all talk, by the way. I challenge that. We've had two executive orders that have directed public-private partnerships to advance investments in quantum cybersecurity, hundreds of millions of dollars investment dollars, by the way, that, like the country's investment in Intel, will return hundreds of millions of dollars back to the United States Treasury, not giveaways, not grants, as we've seen in the past. This administration is taking the threat seriously. Did he talk about it enough tonight? Could have done a little bit more,
6: well, and the
4: but
6: context,
4: they are taking
6: just
4: it seriously.
6: Very quickly, the context is also really important on your AI being used in this way. I mean, we're having a national conversation about data centers right now.
4: Yes,
6: there are a lot of blue states and blue cities that are saying we want to put a moratorium on building them in their areas.
4: New York included.
6: They're going to be built somewhere, and they could be built in China.
4: That's right.
6: China wants to build them, and that is an increasingly, I would say, you know, national security concern that all of us have to have.
4: That's right.
3: I think we would have more credibility to what you said if Trump himself had any credibility on this issue. He has been crying fraud with zero credibility for years. There was over 60 cases. He lost all of them. He still contends to this day that he was the victim of some widespread fraud.
4: I just said that I agree he's still salty. But talking about fraud and cyber vulnerabilities are separate but related issues.
0: I think salty is too soft of a word. I've been the target of those lies, of those conspiracy theories. We've had death threats at our house. We've had state troopers wrapped around our house.
4: Completely unacceptable.
0: We've had kids picked on at school. So those are not just softness. That's not just a personality trait. Those are lies. And he continues to lie. And he continues to try to create smoke around something that's not really there.
5: Well,
0: and that's the reality. And this is a serious problem in America. Donald Trump is lying to America every time he talks about the 2020 election. Republicans are sick and tired of it. You poll Republicans that are on the ballot right now, if they wanted Donald Trump to hold this speech tonight, I almost guess to a person they would have said no. They want him talking about gas prices. They want him talking about an end to the war in Iran. They want him to talk about inflation, grocery prices. They want to talk about issues that they care about, not something that didn't really happen, and he's got too much pride to say, hey, I got it wrong.
3: Well, that's the thing, though. He can't talk about those things because he's failing on all of those issues, and so all he has left...
4: Well, that's not true. I mean,
3: it is true.
4: He promised that he would... didn't read any of the numbers that came out this week.
3: He promised that he would lower costs
4: are up. Retail sales,
3: inflation is still 30% higher than when Joe Biden left office.
6: Inflation is the largest increase that we've seen since
3: COVID. What is inflation right now?
4: That's exactly correct.
6: It is too high. It's much lower than what it was
3: inflation
6: because of policies that have been...
5: Inflation is higher than when Biden left office. It's at 4% right now. I think Donald Trump understands that the war, it has a direct correlation to this economy. And I think that whenever he started saying that he was going to wind down the war, all of those things were welcome news for the Americans. As you said, they don't want to be in this war. But instead, we are at a war again with Iran. And what is happening is costs are going up again. And so I do welcome the
4: relief
5: for families.
4: That's not what the CPI said or the PPI said.
5: Because just a month ago, he was getting out of this war, and now he's not. He's escalated it.
6: Well,
5: prices are going up again.
6: They're responding to their escalation.
2: All right, hold on. We're going to stop here because we have a lot more to talk about. And this is one of the big things that happened today that's worth noting. Acting Attorney General Todd Blanche says his meeting today with Epstein survivors wasn't all cordial, as you might imagine, but he pledged to meet with them again. What the survivors are saying and what this means for Blanche's nomination as he vies to become the next attorney general. Those stories and more ahead.
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0: And this is CNN.
1: Survivors of sex offender Jeffrey Epstein are deeply frustrated after meeting today with Deputy Attorney General Todd Blanche, who's trying to shore up support for his nomination as the nation's top prosecutor. Blanche cannot afford to lose a single Republican vote in the Judiciary Committee. But right now, two are currently holding out, including Senator Tom Tillis, who gave Blanche an ultimatum. He will vote for him only if he meets with survivors of Epstein. That crucial face-to-face actually happened just hours later. But neither side came away fully satisfied with that conversation.
2: It wasn't substantive. It was not productive. It just felt like, okay, well, we have a half hour, air your grievances. Great, I met with survivors. It's like, that's not what we're asking for. We are asking for investigations. We have been this, like, it's so exhausting to keep saying the same things. Like, America doesn't want to hear the same things over and over again. We just want action, and we're not getting any action. And it's just after a day where you feel like maybe there was a small glimmer of hope, and now we've ticked the box and we're moving on.
1: In a statement, Blanche said it, quote, wasn't all cordial because they want something I don't think I can give them, which is some form of justice, and I want to be able to give justice in the form of prosecutions. He added, maybe we could do a prosecution at some point. I don't know. I'm starting with you, Brian, because I see your head tilting. This has been excruciating for survivors of Jeffrey Epstein and their families as they've kind of gone through this and been in some ways dragged through the mud as these releases came out. Names were not redacted. It's been a bit of a mess, to say the least. This meeting, though, has happened, and Tom Tillis had said, if you meet with them, you'll have my vote. So that leaves one person. What do you make of what's happened here?
3: I mean, I make that John Cornyn. Well, look, first of all, Tom Tillis should recognize that having Todd Blanche perform some perfunctory step just to basically check a box actually shows more contempt for the process than if he had just not met with them at all. But really, all this is, the whole time, has just been for show. Todd Blanche pretending that he's going to offer any semblance of justice is for show. He is Donald Trump's former personal criminal defense attorney. He acts as his current criminal defense attorney. And the reality is that he is there because Trump knows he can trust him. And Trump himself is listed in these files thousands upon thousands upon thousands of times. And so he wants to elevate into that position somebody that he knows is going to protect him, because that's Trump's only priority here.
4: What crime did Trump commit as it relates directly to Epstein? Because you're mentioning that he's in the files with the implication, of course, that a crime was committed. And yet for 4 years under the previous president, they didn't charge him with anything because there's actually no evidence to suggest that he committed a crime.
5: Have you seen the files?
3: Well, that's the thing.
4: I have seen a lot of the files.
3: So have you seen
4: all of them? Are you arguing that he committed a crime?
5: No, I asked you a question. Did you see the files that everyone else in America wants to see?
4: I've seen the files that have been released.
3: You've seen the other 3 million files?
4: Not every single file, no.
3: Do you think that maybe...
4: You're suggesting that a crime was committed and that the Biden administration chose not to charge him, right?
3: I'm suggesting that we should probably see the other half of the files that haven't been released yet.
4: A position you only magically started to take in the last 2 years, not one during the Biden administration. How did the Merrick Garland meeting with the survivors go?
3: So let me explain that.
4: How did that meeting go?
3: While Joe Biden was in office, he prosecuted Ghislaine Maxwell, and she's serving a 20-year prison sentence. So let me ask you.
4: So who should be?
3: So let me ask you. Yeah. Why did Todd Blanche meet with Ghislaine Maxwell and move her from the prison that she was in Florida to the low security prison in Texas?
4: Who should be charged next?
3: Well, tell you what. Once we see the files, I can let you know
4: of the files that you've seen so far.
3: Why are you defending? Why are you defending suppressing 3 million files?
4: You're only interested in this because you know that you can use this to try to go after the president.
3: Why are you trying to protect? Why are you protecting?
4: You guys didn't care about this.
3: Why are you protecting
4: for four
3: pedophiles.
4: Years for a reason.
3: Why are you
4: and
3: currently?
4: And then the second that
3: why are
4: anyone
3: you currently,
4: pulls out the hypocrisy, you say you're defending pedophiles.
3: No, you are not. Because defending you're not. Pedophiles. Why are you? Who why are should, you not demanding the release of these files?
4: Here,
3: why are,
4: Brian,
3: who do you have to protect?
4: Of the files that have been released so far, who should be charged? Based on anyone yet?
6: Here is what I'm saying.
4: I'm asking that question. Have you seen anything in this particular...
3: So has the Trump administration released any files?
4: Of the files that you've seen, I'm simply asking...
3: And I'm going to answer.
4: Have you seen any evidence of a crime yet? Or is the argument that, well, we haven't seen all the files, so the additional files might have some crime there?
3: That's usually how it works.
4: Okay, but you're saying to this point that there has not been... So I guess my
3: main point here is that... Well, I don't know, because we've also had co-conspirator information redacted, and not to mention victim information exposed.
4: But is your argument that Merrick Garland and his DOJ they saw evidence and they chose not to pursue.
3: They prosecuted
4: everybody.
6: I was in the Maryland DOJ, so why don't you allow me to answer this question? For any investigation, the U.S. Attorney's Office handles it. Mm-hmm. They believe that in the Trump administration that Jeffrey Epstein got a deal that he shouldn't have had, right? That is being investigated. I believe Congress is investigating it. I don't know if DOJ is looking at it. The issue with the survivors right now is that any time that there is new evidence, they should be getting that over to the FBI. They do not feel confident that the FBI is looking into it. When I was at the Justice Department, this issue was not raised for us from the Epstein survivors. And if it was raised, and actually if it was raised in one of 12 congressional hearings that Merrick Garland had, he would have absolutely met with these survivors. I will say the time that this whole thing was politicized was when Donald Trump felt that there were Democrats on some sort of Epstein list. He was not looking for justice. What he wanted is he wanted to embarrass them. And he wanted to release that. And so did Pam Bondi, because Pam Bondi needed to do whatever he wanted.
4: I totally agree.
6: She had never seen that list.
4: Pam Bondi screwed this up from the beginning.
6: And when she saw that list, it was unfortunate, but Donald Trump was all over it. There is the politics of this, and there is the investigation piece of it.
4: Sure.
6: And when there is new information, hold on, I'm not done. When there is new information, the FBI has the responsibility to look into it. Whether or not they make charges, that is up to the FBI whether they have that evidence. But the survivors do not feel that they are being listened to by the FBI. And in that meeting, when they asked, why was Ghislaine Maxwell put in a low security prison? Todd Blanche did not want to answer that question.
4: Can Todd Blanche talk about open investigations with them?
6: He can't talk about that. But don't you find it is very odd and it is unprecedented for a deputy attorney general to go meet with any sort of defendant at a jail? And what he wanted from Ghislaine Maxwell was he wanted Ghislaine Maxwell to say something to ensure that Donald Trump was innocent. And that is why he ended up putting her in a low-security prison in Texas.
1: We've got to end this conversation.
5: We all agree the worst job in the world would be Donald Trump's attorney general.
6: Yes.
1: It'd be rough. It has been rough. Well, we've seen what happened with the prior attorney general. So we'll see what happens with Todd Blanche and if he is able to cross the line with one Republican sort of in the balance right now. All right, up next, stark warnings from Marco Rubio and Stephen Miller on the threat of far-left terror. The question is, are they also looking at right-wing violence? We'll discuss this ahead.

0: is CNN.
1: Tonight, the Trump administration is urging diplomats from around the world to defend their civilizations against the scourge of far-left terrorism. In remarks delivered to representatives of more than 60 countries, Secretary of State Marco Rubio and White House advisor Stephen Miller painted a very dark picture.
2: Left-wing political terrorism seeks as its ultimate end the overthrow of our system and form of government.
3: They can call themselves anti-capitalists or anti-imperialists or communists or anarchists or Marxists, but the fundamental character is always the same.
2: If the left is allowed to use the real or actual threat of violence to destabilize our institutions, then those institutions cannot and will not succeed. This is a fatal cancer to civilization.
1: All right, Jeff, I want to start with you. You have been the subject of political attacks. I know that your family has faced some of the same, which is extremely scary and really should not happen in this country. We are talking about political attacks here. When you hear this from the Trump administration, what are your first thoughts? Because we have seen numbers sort of rising of left-wing attacks.
4: Yeah, the lens I look through is left-wing and right-wing is all through the lens of extremism, in my opinion. And extremism is the ultimate kryptonite to democracy, whether it's far left or far right. I think it's troubling when anybody, whether it's Rubio and Stephen Miller or others, just speaking about one side of the equation. I think it's important, especially in positions of leadership, to speak about the problem in totality. And that's really what we're seeing. And it's not just violence. It's the rhetoric that leads to the violence. It's the organized plan. It's the dissemination on social media. It's the creating the stir that then, you know, then the right situation pops up and boom, there's a flashpoint.
1: I do want to just take a quick look at CSIS, which is a nonpartisan group who tracks attacks, political attacks, left wing versus right wing. And let's just look at this graph here. The red is right wing, the blue is left wing, and you see it kind of being pretty even in the 90s and early 2000s. And then you see some breakaways there as you get closer and closer to 2025. And then 2025 has shown a lot more left wing terrorist attacks, five for just one right wing attack. But there have been a lot of both. I'm curious, Brian, when you consider this and what it means to the country, obviously the shooting and killing of Charlie Kirk in front of a crowd of people, it did shock the nation, whether you liked his politics or not. And there's a lot of blame game going on. But when you see this, what are your thoughts?
5: I mean, look, I, especially as it relates to Charlie Kirk, this is a political commentator, obviously hits home. I think for anybody sitting at this table, seeing political violence, especially against folks in this sphere, in the political commentary sphere, is worrisome. But look, the fish rots from the head. To have Stephen Miller out there say that he's accusing the left of tearing down our institutions in the name of violence, when this is a guy who is a senior advisor to the president, who incited an insurrection just a few years ago, where a mob of his supporters sought to hang his own vice president and assassinate Nancy Pelosi, the Speaker of the House. The irony shouldn't be lost on anybody, and yet this is the message being sent down. So these people can try and kind of gaslight the country by shoving this stuff into the zeitgeist, but it isn't going to change reality.
6: I don't think that's a fair characterization.
5: What part of it?
6: Because we keep going back to the past and obviously what happened on January 6th, terrible and unacceptable. We have an organization now that has more than quadrupled in membership at the numbers that I last looked, that is advancing a campaign of the complete destabilization of the government, the abolishment of the office of the presidency, the abolishment of the Senate, that is endorsed by Democratic leaders here in New York, Mayor Mamdani, by way of example. That is concerning, and I'm really glad
5: Are you talking about the DSA?
6: I am. I'm not saying they're a terrorist group, okay. So don't go there. But there is a rise.
5: We have a DSA mayor right now whose crime right now is filling 175,000 potholes and just today announcing a task force to help tenants who have been the subject of wrongful action.
6: We'll definitely disagree on the pothole quality.
5: By their landlords.
6: I'm not calling him a terrorist. I'm not calling the DSA a terrorist. I'm simply pointing out We have an unprecedented rise in this country that should be concerning to Democrats and Republicans, whose stated purpose is the complete deconstruction of our way of government.
5: Wait a minute.
6: That's extremism to me. That's extremism.
0: You're not having to do a terrorism.
5: You're worried about a fringe paragraph on a website when the sitting president of the United States incited an insurrection to kill members of Congress and to have his own vice president hanged. This is the leader of your party.
6: I'm fully aware of his office and his party affiliation.
5: So how can you point to somebody who has incited that kind of violence, who has posted on social media a picture of Joe Biden hogtied on the back of a truck, whose own son laughed and got a Halloween costume about Paul Pelosi being bludgeoned by a hammer.
6: Am I supporting any of the... Did we not just say earlier? I believe you said, Jeff, that the rhetoric leads, unfortunately, to extremist acts on both sides. And that rhetoric is dangerous.
4: And that's important to understand. If we show up to this question that you ask, and we want to solve the problem, we have to look through both lenses.
6: 100%.
4: Both extremes are guilty as charged. Both extremes find a moment in time, an event that happens that they rally around for negative purposes and create pain and hatred.
0: Look, the way you solve this is through deterrence. And if there is anyone on both sides who are there are threats, or if they're committing crimes of any, then I would want to see a federal government, regardless if it's a Democrat or Republican administration, prosecute them.
6: Agreed.
0: And I would not want to see any president pardon them, regardless of their political affiliation. And I think we just all need to agree on that moving forward.
5: Absolutely.
0: And hold our political leadership accountable so that doesn't happen again and we actually have deterrence in this country.
6: I would agree with
4: that. I second that motion.
6: I would agree with that.
1: We've got agreement, and we're going to stop it there because we don't always have that. Next, panelists react to your feedback from CNN.com/Abby. 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

0: Frankie Peterson Jr. Destroyer. This is CNN.
1: All right. Now it's your turn. 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Here is the first line in it to the president, clearly. This person's writing, fix the economy, stop the war, and stay present. This is 2026, period. The next one. There is just as much rhetoric and violence on the right as the left. The biggest problem is nobody is talking to each other, except here at this table.
2: We're talking to each other?
1: Everyone, thank you so much for being here. And by the way, Brian Tyler Cohen's new book, The Day After, How to Wield Power in a Post-Trump World, is out. He is also the best-selling author of Shameless. That is also, I understand it, in bookstores, correct?
3: Correct, yeah.
1: All right. Thank you so much for watching Newsnight. Laura Coates Live starts right now.
0: Breaking tonight, the president makes new claims over an old grievance and questions America's election system during an ominous address to the nation. Plus, from Trump's own words to money in the bank, Truth Social, Wall Street, his own teleprompter operator, the growing scrutiny over who profits when he speaks. And Epstein victims finally get their meeting with Todd Blanche as his nomination hangs in the balance. One survivor who was in the room is going to join me tonight on Laura Coates Live. So obviously we got to talk about President Trump's speech, don't we? I mean, he made a lot of claims, just like he has for years. He wrapped those claims tonight in pretty ominous language, using the backdrop of a primetime presidential address to make them sound like settled fact, all while advocating for sweeping new rules to how we vote. One of the president's main claims tonight was that China worked against him in the 2020 election. Now, to be absolutely clear, U.S. intelligence agencies concluded in 2021 that China did not deploy an influence campaign intended to change the outcome and did not interfere with the voting process. The documents declassified tonight show that same conclusion. But this is how Trump characterized it in his speech.
4: Colossal security breach is even more disturbing in light of the additional information showing that China engaged in other election-related activities to undermine my first administration and our 2020 campaign. Results of the U.S. midterm elections and later the results of the 2020 presidential election itself. Separately, in mid-2019, the Chinese government's strategy against the United States was focused on undermining domestic confidence in the U.S. president. They wanted to just make you sound like your president wasn't so hot, when actually your president has done a great job.
0: I'm going to get right to CNN's Marshall Cohen, who covers election integrity for us and has been reviewing the documents that Trump mentioned repeatedly during his speech tonight. All right, Marshall, okay, level set for us. There are a lot of claims that were made tonight. What, if anything, did we actually learn that was new and substantiated?
5: Well, Laura, look, we've had a team here at CNN going through all these documents. This is just a small number. There are about 500 of them. And it's new stuff. There is new material in here because these are declassified materials. But as you just pointed out, for everything that Trump is raising, it seems like there's always a counterpoint, a rebuttal, a piece of context that needs to be included. So a couple key points here that we found. One of the things that the White House has been touting all night is that they're arguing that China got access to 200 million voter files for 200 million Americans. What they might not have pointed out is that a lot of those voter files, you can buy them online. A lot of the states sell them. And also, intelligence agencies have said for years that China is trying to get as much data as they can get its hands on. And the intelligence report said that China was hacking voter files, social media, hospitals, not just elections. Another key point in these new documents, concerns that Venezuela was experimenting with software that could flip votes. This has been a claim that has been coming up over and over and over since 2020 from Trump allies. We looked at the CIA memo that described that allegation, and it made pretty clear that, yeah, Venezuela might be able to do that at home, but the assessment from the CIA was that they wouldn't be able to do that abroad in the U.S. for obvious reasons. And one last point, Laura, there was new information that the White House claimed showed from the Department of Homeland Security, 250,000 non-citizens on the voter rolls. That's their allegation. We looked deeper into the data, and the sources of that information are just not so reliable. When you looked at the better source, the government sources that assess the who's a citizen, who's not, it was a much smaller number, only about 28,000. Laura.
0: Marshall Cohen, thank you so much. Here with me tonight, we've got CNN commentator and Republican strategist Brad Todd, former Democratic congressman from New Jersey, Tom Malinowski, executive director of the Center for Election Innovation and Research, David Becker, who also served in the voting section of the Department of Justice and Civil Rights Division, and senior advisor of our Republican legacy, Rena Shaw. Good to have all of you here. I'll begin with you, David. I'm partial to those who have been in alums where I've been, so sorry, y'all. Let me ask you, I mean, the president, he made some pretty incredible and ominous statements tonight. A lot of it, frankly, we'd heard before, but what struck me was how he wanted the impression that we have an incredibly vulnerable election system. And I'm wondering if there's anything that you saw supporting that in your research or otherwise.
2: No, I mean, when we heard about the run-up to this big speech, we were wondering what was going to be declassified, what was going to be shown. A lot was promised, but nothing was delivered. This administration has been spending 18 months in total control of the federal government. Mm-hmm. They have turned over every rock. They have redirected every resource from the FBI, from the intelligence community, from the Department of Justice, from the Department of Homeland Security, to try to find evidence of massive voter fraud. And after 18 months, what they've revealed is they've found nothing. Mm-hmm. I mean, if you look at each of the claims that Marshall just laid out there, first they claim that 220 million voter records are in the hands of the Chinese. Well, voter files are public. And literally in every state, part of the voter file is public. The states of Ohio and North Carolina have them up on the web right now. Are those states complicit with the Chinese Communist Party? Of course they're not. They're doing that out of transparency. We want, the campaigns want the voter list for voter outreach and other reasons. And honestly, it also encourages people, if they think there's a problem with the voter list, to go and

0: You just trust the machines to work properly under any circumstances.
1: And yet, this was a ominous statement and speech from the President of the United States, who really wants the impression that despite all that you just described, this is a vulnerable system, and we are just a few months out from the midterm elections. What's the strategy there? Is it planting a seed, or is it illuminating an issue with an eye towards a solution?
2: Well, the president's passionate about the issue, and frankly, tonight there are some things he said that we all should be able to agree with. He said that they're going to work with local jurisdictions to patch known vulnerabilities in the system. As David points out, there are vulnerabilities. It's technology. That should be a good thing. We should all, Democrats should be willing to work with him on that. Second, he said we're going to have DHS notify the states of the people we found who are non-citizens and they can't vote. It's against federal law to vote if you're not a citizen. States shouldn't want that. They should want and welcome that help, and Democrats should help him do it. It also, I think, is not any controversial to say that we ought to have government-issued photo ID to vote. If you ask Americans, 80-something percent of them will say, yes, we should have it. The only people who don't believe that basically are all elected Democrats and professional Democratic operatives.
1: Well, on that point, though, there are many people who do not approve of the process by which you are required to have certain identification given the bureaucracy to even get it. For example, the idea of a name change or having to have your birth certificate or the cost and expense. That there are people who believe
2: this,
1: that that's
2: this bill has been amended so that that you can use an affidavit when you've changed your name. You can just sign an affidavit at the registration. That's how we do it with everything else in life. Everything else, once you change your name, as you begin to encounter other government agencies, you sign an affidavit that you've changed your name. But
3: I don't think that's correct. I have an issue with that. I don't think that's blanket, and I don't think that's correct. I think you should check on that. I'm one person sitting at this table, I think the only one, that would not be allowed to vote if the Save America Act passed, because Rena Shah is not my legal name. And you know why? Because the Social Security Administration is the problem. When I went to my state DMV, they said, we are trying everything. I brought every single proof of my legal name change, anything I could possibly have, deed to my house, my marriage certificate, all kinds of things. They said there's a glitch because the Social Security Administration does not have your name change. You cannot do this. So I do not have a real ID, meaning when I fly, I take my passport with me. I mean, these are serious issues. This is not what congressional Republicans are coming out against. And the president tonight did not make it clear at all that he is trying to keep people who are not citizens out of the polls. He's just saying, we have problems. We need to fix them. Redirect to my website.
1: Tom?
4: So, it was nice to see some of those documents. I haven't seen them since I was in Congress, and I was briefed on them by the Trump administration, by John Ratcliffe, who was in charge of all of this in 2020. Now, the ominous part, the president is suggesting that somehow some of this information was withheld from him when he was president in 2020. Is he going to fire John Ratcliffe, who is in charge of his daily briefing? He's implying that China was part of some nefarious conspiracy to try to rig the election, to interfere. Is he going to sanction China? Is he going to sanction his friend Xi Jinping, who he's kissing up to every single day? Of course not. He's not going to do any of those things because none of this is actually serious. And tomorrow morning, the American people are going to wake up to higher prices, to a war in Iran, to all the things they actually care about. And I think this speech is going to fade into the memory hole, like so many of the distractions that Trump tries out.
1: And yet the president, I mean, just to play a little bit more of what he actually said today, especially on the point you're raising that has been very big issue, the Save America Act and beyond, I mean, he remains laser focused, not on the other issues you've just described, but on pushing changes to voting rules by way of this Save America Act. Let's listen. Save Act, excuse me.
5: Congress must pass the Save America Act. How easy is that to do unless you want to cheat?
1: Now, you're very well versed in voting laws and election laws. Is the Save America Act something that is a necessary hurdle that can be overcome, or is it redundant from what's already protected?
0: Well, first of all, we don't know exactly what would be in the latest version of the Save America Act. I haven't seen a published version since, I think, February, and now they're talking about inserting new provisions in budget bills and other things like mm-hmm. that. But I can tell you the Save America Act that has generally been discussed, which would have required people to bring proof of citizenship anytime they made a voter registration transaction, to your point, Rena, not just when they first register, but over and over and over again, they'd have to dig it up every time and show it to
2: at
0: election officials.
2: At registration, not at the polls. They'd show it at registration.
0: At registration. There'd also be, there's also yeah, ID.
2: Most there people don't have to re-register, though. They register, and if you keep voting, you don't have to re-register.
0: Well,
1: but what about
0: you move,
1: to his,
0: unless
1: what about
0: you move
1: to
0: or your
1: his,
0: name changes.
1: What about to his point, though? I think the larger issue that Trump is making, and I know that you've just made as well,

0: and I've heard it before, the idea of, well, the only way you would not support voter ID is if you wanted to encourage or say it's okay to cheat. Tell me why. I think that happens to be a hyperbole and inaccurate, but why do you think?
1: Look, if you talk to election officials all over the country, I work with them all the time, Republicans and Democrats, red states and blue states, all of them want all eligible voters to vote and only eligible voters to vote. And we want to make a system that on the one hand prevents any ineligible voter from voting, but also isn't over-inclusive and prevents eligible voters from otherwise voting. And that conversation's happening in the states. That's why these laws are best made in the state legislatures, as the Constitution requires, rather than here in Washington, D.C. We already have ID for voter registration. The 2002 Help America Vote Act requires every single person, more better than photo ID. Every single person, when they register, has to give a driver's license number if they have it when they register.
2: But not a government-issued photo ID.
1: That is checked against the motor vehicle's file before they can ever...
0: But what about his point, the photo ID?
2: Well, I agree. First off, David, I agree with you that I prefer these laws to be made at the state level. And the Constitution does say that. But it says Congress may step in and make additional changes. So we should this is Congress's prerogative. And, you know, there are a lot of things Democrats might object to in the Save America Act that some Republicans would agree with. But they should drop their filibuster and go to the floor and debate this. Have an actual legislative process where they allow the bill to be debated, offer amendments, and then let the chips fall where they may on the vote.
3: Well, that's why tonight's speech was so unnecessary, because the federal government's been the problem here. You know, there's a lot of talk amongst conspiracy theorists on the right about who fake entries, for example, in voting records state by state or what have you. Well, it would be the Social Security Administration that would need to create that record, I believe, as far as I know. So there's a lot of misinformation out there. Number one question I get around every time there's elections from friends on social media, when I say go vote, and you don't have to tell who you voted for, but if you voted, does show up to the government. And they're like, wow. They don't even know some people out there
2: like
3: watching
2: tonight.
3: Like if you
2: show up in jury duty, there's a record. Like,
3: well,
2: of course
3: but people think that who they voted for can be found out. And I think the president, with his very first remark on China, kind of drew that into question too. In my opinion, as a former speechwriter, this will go down as one of the worst presidential speeches ever. He was meandering, he wasn't grippy, and he didn't give a call to action.
0: What do you think? You were a former congressman. Obviously, that branch has been criticized heavily for ceding authority to the president and allowing a lot of his executive power to be expanded.
4: Well, here's something we should be able to agree on. Foreign interference in our elections is something that happens.
0: Yes.
4: There are vulnerabilities that can be exploited. So maybe a president who cared about that would support organizations like the Cybersecurity Agency in the Department of Homeland Security that are supposed to protect us from that threat. Oh gosh, he gutted it. Maybe they would support the Election Assistance Commission that helps. You said we should be helping states improve their security.
2: I think you could offer that as an amendment to the state.
4: He just fired the entire commission that is supposed to do that. So, like, we can agree on that. Whether it's foreigners helping Republicans or Democrats, it doesn't matter. Like, actually build up our defenses, and I don't actually think he cares about that. He just cares about his delusional grievances about 2020, which the American people do not want to hear anything more about. They want the president to take care of the economy and to make us safe in the world, and he's not doing those things.
0: Food for thought, audience, while you hear this particular notion here. Maybe it's not 2020. Maybe it's 2026. I want to play for you quickly. I know we have to go, but there are Trump officials who appear to be sending some mixed signals over whether the administration will accept the upcoming midterm results. Listen.
5: Will the president accept the results of November's elections?
6: Look, Ed, you should tune into the president's speech tonight before you jump ahead to conclusions about what's actually in the speech. Again, I've seen a lot of reporting and misreporting about what the president will say. We hope CBS will take the speech and all Americans should take it.
7: Well, look, of course, we're going to support the results of the midterm elections. We think we're going to win, but ultimately that's up to the American people.
0: Well, we did listen. Did he say that he would, or was this seed planting? You have to answer that question yourselves, everyone. Stand by. Remember, we want to hear from you. I want to hear your responses. Text us your questions and your comments at 818-972-7272. Give me your name, your city, your state. I want to know who I'm talking to. The panel's going to be here later to answer your questions as well. Up next, forget America first. How about Wall Street first? The Trump media company is selling early access to the president's Truth Social posts in what critics are calling one of the most egregious schemes ever. Plus, the man who ran Trump's teleprompter is now under investigation for allegedly making thousands on prediction markets by betting on what Trump would say. My next guest warns it's a cancer that's going to get worse. Investor Ross Gerber is with me next.
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0: is CNN.
1: We know the president's words certainly move markets, but lately it seems like they've become a market of their own. I mean, just look at today's headlines. CNN has learned the president's longtime teleprompter operator is being investigated for alleged insider trading. His employee is one of the last people to read Trump's speeches before he gives them. Sources say that he was making bets on Kalshi's mention markets. That's where users can bet on specific words and phrases that Trump says in his speeches. And according to one source, he made up to $90,000 in profits. The White House says he's now on administrative leave without pay. But it's not just staffers allegedly profiting off of the president's words. Look no further than the president himself. A new CNN investigation found dozens of instances where the president was promoting companies on his Truth Social account just days after buying their stocks. In one case, he purchased between $15,000 to $50,000 in stock for American Eagle. Just a few days later, he gave the company and its star model a compliment. Quote, Sydney Sweeney, a registered Republican, has the hottest ad out there. It's for American Eagle, and the jeans are flying off the shelves. Go get them, Sydney. Now, to be clear, there's no evidence Trump was making these posts to boost his portfolio. And the White House says the president's trades are handled entirely by outside financial managers. But his associates clearly recognize the power of these posts, because the other big headline tonight, Trump's media company is going to sell faster access to the president's Truth Social posts to Wall Street firms, meaning that whenever the president posts a major policy announcement on the platform, certain financial institutions could be the first to know and the first to make moves. Joining me now to talk about all of this is Ross Gerber, president and CEO of Gerber Kawasaki Wealth and Investment Management. Ross, good to see you. I mean, look, you know better than anyone that a single post from the president can send stocks either soaring or tumbling, whether it's an announcement on the Iran war or tariffs or anything else. Should the Trump media company be selling this access to Wall Street?
2: Well, obviously, the Trump media company is struggling financially, so they're, I guess, trying to figure out any way possible to make money. And, you know, certainly this is a good one because it does give people a material advantage on geopolitical event trading, which obviously there's been a tremendous amount of news around geopolitical events. But what I think is amazing about all of this is I guess the SEC doesn't, like, care about any of it, you know?
1: Tell me why they should. Why is this so problematic? You said the people would have early access. It's not really the people who would access. It's the Wall Street firms who'd be able to make decisions that would then affect trickle down. Why is it problematic?
2: Well, you know, in theory, there's supposed to be this sort of like level playing field idea. And so we have regulatory bodies, many of them in my industry and in the financial industry, that keep firms like mine honest. And it's very important function that they play in markets, especially around information flow like insider trading and such, and corporate news, and certainly around politics and geopolitical events. And those regulators make firms like us comply by, we're what's called a fiduciary at Gerber Kawasaki. So we have to do what's in our clients' best interests, and certainly around my personal trading. And so that's like, for example, why I have my own ETF, the GK fund, because I have most of my money in there. So all of my interests are aligned with clients, for example. But in this case, it's like clearly they just are setting up a system that wouldn't be legal in any other circumstance. And it just seems like, you know, there's no check or balance to this behavior at all.
1: Let's talk about the allegations of insider trading that involved the teleprompter operator. Apparently, he has been placed on administrative leave. It's being investigated by regulators, but there are also reports of a potential settlement. Does there need to be a tougher response to deter people from trying this sort of thing, or being able to allegedly, you know, cash in on this mention economy?
2: Well, this whole Kalshi thing, I think, is one of the worst developments for American, especially youth, in a long time. You know, gambling is a highly regulated industry and one I've invested in for a lot of my career, and it's always been controlled by states and highly regulated. And just all of a sudden under Trump, Cauchy, because obviously there's a huge conflict of interest with the board, they're all of a sudden allowed to be a commodities contract. And basically you can trade on anything. And it's basically creating this enormous corruptible force in so many industries that now they're talking about you can bet on biotechnology advancements. I mean, now they're going to corrupt the doctors. I mean, Trump's own speech guy, you know, is insider trading. I mean, it just shows you the unfortunate insidiousness of having something like Cauchy exist when it really isn't a legal entity. And I don't think it'll last once, obviously, you know, the administration or the politicians change and realize that the states should be regulating this and this shouldn't be allowed.
1: And yet, Cauchy, they say they did their job. They flagged these trades to the CFTC themselves. So what do you say to people who argue, okay, I hear your complaints about gambling being far more pervasive generally, but the current system, they will say, worked to flag it and stop it.
2: Right, but it's like the drug dealers turning in a couple of their customers and saying, well, you know, it's we got a couple of them, so the fact we're nailing all these other people with this horrible gambling habit, you know, so many young people today are gambling and betting on not just this, but also the stock market and crypto and all these things. And it's not the way to build wealth. And it's really, you know, I think a negative force on society. So I'm all for gambling for fun in a regulated environment. But what it's become on your phones and on betting on everything, it's not a good thing. And that's why there's always been laws around gambling, you know. So I'm really concerned about it because it really does create a corruptible force that doesn't actually need to exist. So to say you turn them in after you got them addicted is like, you know, no real like gift to anybody.
1: Very intriguing, Ross Gerber. Thank you. We should note that CNN does have a partnership with Cauchy and uses its data to cover major events, but CNN editorial employees are not allowed to trade on prediction markets. Up next, Todd Blanche finally meets with Jeffrey Epstein survivors face-to-face, just a day after claiming, I don't know if I can do that. Well, what changed? And was it enough to get him confirmed? And how did the meeting actually go? Performative or productive? One of the survivors, Marina Lacerda, was in the room with Todd Blanche, and she's going to join me next.

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0: This is CNN. Day two of Todd Blanche's job interview to be the next attorney general included a meeting that could determine his fate. Today, he met with several survivors of convicted sex offender Jeffrey Epstein. It marks the first time Blanche has directly met survivors or their loved ones. Republican Senator Tom Tillis essentially demanded the meeting take place. He said he wouldn't vote for Blanche if it did not happen. Afterward, Tillis praised Blanche for his, quote, willingness to directly engage and listen to survivors. But some Epstein survivors say they don't feel heard.
1: I mean, it wasn't substantive. It was not productive. It was a lot of, I didn't say that. I didn't say that. You should go back to the FBI and things that we've heard before. And it very much felt like we were just taking the box off of the meeting.
0: I want to bring in someone else who was at that meeting, Marina Lacerda, who was identified as minor victim number one in Epstein's 2019 indictment. It's good to have you back here. I know that we have talked a lot about your experience and, of course, the hope that there would be an opportunity to meet with the attorney general and, more importantly, to have some progress in an investigation. How are you feeling today after having met with him? What is your concern or hope?
2: Well, I have to say there was a lot of emotions today, mm-hmm. So it's kind of hard to just compile it into one word, right, to pile it up in one word. But I think meeting with Todd Blanche today, it was very compulsive, right? Mm-hmm. We should have, and I say this, I know he wanted to meet with us today. He said, today we're meeting, right after Senator Tillis said, you know, if you don't meet with the survivors, then you won't get your vote. Mm-hmm. So it pretty much felt like if you don't do this, you're not going to get this. So we weren't happy about that.
0: But because you wanted time to prepare?
2: Not only that, we wanted to be genuine, mm-hmm. right? We had 9 months for him to meet with us. And then all of a sudden, Senator Tillis says this, his promotion is on the line. And now he's like, I have to meet with him, right? And okay, you know, we got to meet him. Everybody has been under pressure. Everybody's been in a lot of stress for the last 2 days, right? And I think having this meeting on his side and our side wasn't the best time. We could have, you know, set up a proper time. We could have prepared ourselves. He could have prepared himself.
0: And what was he like in that meeting? Was he open-minded? Was there hostility? Can you describe what he was like in that conversation?
2: You know, I think there was a lot of, well, you didn't do this. And he was like, I never said that. And then somebody else was like, but you said this. And he was like, but I never said that. It was a lot of back and forth. And that's mm-hmm. what I mean. It was a lot of emotion in the last 2 days. So mm-hmm. it was compulsively a choice that I think we should have stood back on. And he should have said, you know what? I can meet with these survivors. Let me set up a good time to meet with them. Not right now, not today, because now you've put us on the spot. We've been asking to meet with you, right? So how bad would it look if the survivors said, we can't meet with you today because we are exhausted? Then everybody would have been like, but you've been asking this for months, so why not do it? Mm-hmm. Because we were mentally tired. We had to scramble up, get our lawyers on the Zoom call to, you know, be there with us. Mm-hmm. So it was rushed, you know? So it wasn't a productive meeting, but however, we do have now contact to the FBI to possibly start, you know, some new investigations. And I'm looking forward to that. I do have some new information and I'm willing to share. And now the yeah. question is, are they willing to investigate after I share this information?
0: Well, let me tell you one thing that he told CNN after the meeting. He said, quote, it wasn't all cordial because there's something that they want that I don't think I can give them, which is some form of justice. What's your reaction to that?
2: Well, I think that, you know, some of the survivors, some of their experiences happened, you know, like 1994, right. You know, yeah. I think Maria Farm and Annie Farmer was 1996. And I think when he says that, I think he means, I can't go back in time and give you justice for that. However, if you have new information and you have things that we can use, we can move forward with this, but I can't go back in time and change things and make, you know, make that into a new investigation.
0: But it what just, is he told? You know, you said the FBI you had access to now. Do you have an understanding as to why you now only had that access to the FBI? Had there been attempts in the past to get that connection? And what are they telling you they're able to do from here forward?
2: Well, I myself have never reached out to the FBI, right? They always reached out to me. So I haven't had the experience of the failure of the FBI. I had the experience of the DOJ, you know, of the failure of the redactions, which was, you know, incredibly, you know, shocking to us that the DOJ even was able to do that, right? Mm-hmm. I think that we have to set up meetings with this FBI agent and, you know, do it correctly. Have our lawyers bring up information, you know, gather up the information that we have and do it correctly. And then say, you know what? We did this. We reached out to the FBI. We've brought them information, but they did absolutely nothing. So right now, what I would like to do is give that chance to the FBI and to Todd Blanche to make things right.
0: And you think that there is optimism to do that, even if this meeting was contingent on his nomination?
2: You know, and this is what I like to say, right? And I think it's a little bit different from what you're asking me. It's like, do I think he's going to be a great attorney general of the United States of America because he met with us today? He was forced to do that, right? His job, his position was on the line. I don't think Todd Blanche would be good for that position. Why? He had 9 months to reach out to us. He chose today for a reason. We all know why. If he really cared and was genuine about it, he would have reached out to us. But he had to do it. But however, I want to work on these new investigations, this new information that I have. So I will give him the benefit of doubt that this will move forward. Now, for the people, will he represent the people of America and be a good attorney general? I really don't think that, though.
0: Marina Lacerda, thank you so much for sharing.
2: Thank you.
0: Blanche's meeting with Epstein survivors may have put Senator Tom Tillis at ease, but Texas Senator John Cornyn still has reservations, especially around Blanche's involvement in the IRS settlement. With me now, Liz Oyer, a former DOJ pardon attorney who was fired by the Trump administration for refusing to reinstate gun rights last year to convicted domestic abuser Mel Gibson. She testified against Blanche today as a witness for the Democrats. Liz, welcome back. I mean, you talked today about the pressure that you felt on this very pardon, and then the efforts by Blanche's office to try and silence you afterwards. What did that look like, and what did it reveal to you about how Todd Blanche, who is vying to be the attorney general, operates?
3: Yeah, I was fired literally hours after I declined to rubber stamp a political favor for a friend of the president. I was asked to recommend restoring gun ownership rights to an individual convicted of a very serious domestic violence crime who never would have been considered for that type of relief if not for the fact that he had a personal relationship with Donald Trump. I raised serious concerns about public safety, including the incredible risk that that poses to women when domestic abusers have guns. And I was asked to reconsider, and I was not able to reconsider because in my professional judgment that was dangerous. And Mr. Blanche personally fired me several hours later. He then sent U.S. Marshals to my home to try to intimidate me from talking to Congress about what had happened. And it was really shocking that he got up in his testimony and provided false statements about what happened with my firing, about the circumstances of my firing. It was really quite shocking to hear him give an explanation that he seemed to just pull out of thin air.
0: Truly outrageous to think about those series of events and then to have him vying to be the attorney general. I mean, this DOJ, you know, this is one that has not been shy about going after the president's critics. Todd Blanche being personally involved in some of these investigations, as you articulate your own experience, what compelled you to testify today, given sometimes the retribution that is sought for doing so?
3: It was very scary to get up there and testify against one of the most powerful men in the country, but I was compelled by a very strong sense of duty to my country and to my fellow citizens. Todd Blanche is doing great damage to the justice system. He is making our country less safe. in the way he is carrying out his duties, and I felt an obligation to get up there today and sound the alarm.
0: Blanche was asked today, Liz, if he would ever say no to the president as an attorney general. Listen to this.
4: President Trump trusts me to give him counsel. Counsel does not mean a yes man. And so that's true in my case, like it should be in any attorney general's case.
0: Do you believe that he would not be a yes man or rubber stamper?
3: Absolutely not, Laura. He is the ultimate yes man. He has not cited a single example of a single instance in the 16 months that he has been leading the Justice Department in which he has disagreed with or pushed back on Donald Trump. He has signed off on some of the most egregious abuses of the justice system that we have ever seen in our history, including this corrupt deal that he struck with Ghislaine Maxwell, Jeffrey Epstein's co-conspirator, including the settlement fund that he signed off on that gives away American tax dollars for no reason. A federal court this week said that was a betrayal of Todd Blanche's obligation to zealously represent the interests of the United States, signing that settlement agreement on behalf of Donald Trump. So really, he has demonstrated that he is nothing but a yes man.
0: Liz, you have come under attack quite a bit, perhaps in this era of politics, unsurprisingly, but still uncomfortably. I mean, several Republican senators, including Josh Hawley, they criticized harshly your work in the pardon office and recommendations that it made under Biden. What did you make of the focus being on recommendations as opposed to your experience with Todd Blanche?
3: Yeah, it was really telling that the Republican senators had no questions of me about my experience with Todd Blanche. They just wanted to talk to me about my work during the Biden administration. Mm-hmm. There really just is no response on the facts to refute what I said factually about Todd Blanche, so they're trying to discredit me. My job as pardon attorney is to serve under any president. It's a non-political position, or at least it was until Donald Trump came into office, and I would provide the same advice to President Trump as I would to President Biden about matters related to clemency. It's professional, non-political judgment. The suggestion that I was a partisan operative is just absolutely false. I did not work for President Biden, was not appointed by him. I was a non-political career official.
0: The nature of being on behalf of the people of the United States, a reminder for those who want that position. Liz Oyer, thank you.
3: Thanks, Laura.
0: Up next, back to our top story, the president's speech tonight. And this time you get to drive the conversation. Just text us your questions, 818-972-7272. The panel is back to answer them live next.
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1: It's our favorite time of the night. You know why? We get to answer your questions. Remember, you can text 818-972-7272. They give too many 72s. Well, look at the number on the screen if you want to take part. Just be sure to include your first name and city or state. My panel is back with me. One viewer asked this question, guys. How will the Save America Act eliminate the biggest issue the intelligence discovered, which is foreign interference? David, you want to take that one?
2: It won't.
1: Well, there you go. Alan, I'm just kidding.
2: It won't. There's absolutely nothing it would do with regard to foreign interference. As was mentioned earlier, there were multiple agencies that were set up to combat foreign interference. Mm-hmm. And to give credit to the Trump administration, in particular the Cybersecurity and Infrastructure Security Agency, had built up this incredible credibility and expertise in election security during the first Trump administration. It was continued during the Biden administration, and almost immediately upon taking office in the second term, the Trump administration wiped that out. And now the Foreign Malign Influence Task Force and other task forces that were created to prevent this have been wiped out by this administration. And I think we should probably go back to the administration and say, was that a good idea?
1: Alan from Maryland asked this question. Whatever one might think should be done about voter ID, how could you justify changing the rules a few months before the election? This would just create chaos and uncertainty, just what Trump wants. Brad, why don't you take that one?
3: Well, it is awfully close to the election to be changing the rules at this point. But I think if Democrats agreed to adopt voter ID nationally for the 2028 election, Republicans would accept it. But they need to let the bill come to the floor, drop their filibuster, and offer that amendment that this is effective in 2028.
1: Got another question. Joe asked this question. This teleprompter should be prosecuted to the fullest extent of the law. I love me in the audience. What do you think, Tom?
4: This teleprompter?
1: Yeah. They're making a joke about the teleprompter operator for Trump,
4: who has the
1: allegations of insider trading. This is called sarcasm in 11 something.
4: Yeah, no, no. Like, I mean, he's following the leader. I mean, like, the other big story today is that the president is selling to Wall Street his social media posts in advance of sharing them with the American people. Like, why, if you're just a humble teleprompter operator and the leader of the free world is doing that kind of stuff, like, why would you think that there are ethical standards anymore? So I don't believe in punishing the little guys when the big guys should take responsibility for their conduct first.
1: Very
4: serious answer to a joke question.
1: That's very interesting. I don't know if it was a joke at all. Liz from Atlanta asked this question. As a U.S. citizen that's finding it difficult to make ends meet, it's clear that Trump doesn't care about anything or anyone but enriching himself and his family's pockets. When will the American people wake up and see what a grifter he is? Rena, why don't you take that one?
5: Okay, so let me say this. Tonight, I went in with high hopes, because when you work in politics as long as some of us do, you have to have high hopes. And I thought he's going to get somewhere with this tonight. He's going to say, you need to show up to vote this fall because we are the people setting up the solutions. Now, I get that things are hard for you guys right now, but voting is important. And also, I want to protect your vote, secure your vote, whatever he could say. He did none of that, because tonight, what he really wanted, and he got what he wanted. He wanted to set up that whole the game of he said, she said. And I think that was his entire point, because I heard him coming back to it every time, so that he can really not be debated with. And then guess what? He doesn't have to talk about solutions for the American people. He can just kind of leave that out. And I think just drawn to question how unsafe our elections are. And so I think actually that shoots himself in the foot a little bit, because he could get people to show up for him. I think one of my favorite tweets I saw tonight was actually from a right-winger who said, just hit me up when somebody actually gets arrested for stealing the 2020 election. Mm. So I don't even know that his base felt something with tonight's speech. Forget talking actual solutions about kitchen table issues, like the fact that gas is really high, and summer camps, by the way, for kids, they're all out of school. Those are really expensive. Oh, and groceries and dining out. So yeah, we heard none of that. Just crime, border, election. And I don't think it was enough for anyone.
1: I'll read one final comment here. Rennie from Wyoming says, I'm a Christian conservative, proud U.S. naturalized citizen, Latina. I'd like people who claim that illegal immigrants vote to provide proof, not just conspiracy theories. Mm. Thank you, everyone. Thank you, all of you as well, for watching. The story is that Alex Michelson is next.

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2: Welcome to The Story. As I'm Alex Michelson, live in Los Angeles. We begin with breaking news from the White House. President Trump releasing a number of documents which he claims show the vulnerability of U.S. voting systems and interference by foreign countries, namely China. His primetime speech, part of his push for Congress to approve his elections reforms ahead of the November midterms. Although the documents are newly declassified, they largely discuss issues that have been known for years and election officials across the country have tried to address. None of the declassified information supports the claim that any previous election results were manipulated by foreign interference in a way that would have changed the outcome. Here's part of President Trump's remarks.
3: Every American deserves to know that when they cast their vote, that vote will be counted accurately in a system, and that is to make that system secure. One where cheating and interference are not just difficult, but virtually impossible. Unfortunately, the system we have today falls catastrophically short of that standard. Tonight, I'm announcing the immediate declassification and release of critical intelligence, revealing shocking vulnerabilities in our election infrastructure. This evidence shows that the election system we have dangerously exposes and really exposes like levels never thought possible to hacking, exploitation, and foreign interference. Just as disturbingly, this vital information has for many years been covered up and hidden from you.
2: We've got team coverage. CNN's Gabe Cohen live in Washington. Our Beijing bureau chief, Stephen Zhang, standing by in the Chinese capital. We'll hear from Democratic Congressmember Nikema Williams from Georgia. And perspective from our senior political analyst, Ron Brownstein, here in Los Angeles. But let's start with Gabe in Washington with the breakdown of the president's biggest claims. Gabe.
4: Yeah, and Alex, first of all, I think the broader context is really important here because this is really just the latest move in a campaign by this administration to prove that elections in this country are not secure, that voter fraud is not just possible, but that it's happening in large numbers despite no evidence of that. Important to note, none of the evidence that was provided tonight actually showed, nor did the president even claim that it showed, that any votes were actually changed or manipulated in any past elections, including 2020, which the president himself has repeatedly said was stolen. But it is just the beginning, tonight's speech, for this White House task force that's been assembled and is declassifying this trove of documents to show election security vulnerabilities. And tonight, as you mentioned, the president used this speech to again push for the Senate to pass the Save America Act and require proof of citizenship to register to vote and voter ID to actually cast a ballot at the polls. Although Republicans in the Senate have said at this point, it just does not have the votes. So what were the president's claims? Well, just to mention a couple, he talked about voter data being vulnerable, saying that China stole data on some 220 million Americans back in 2020, even though intelligence reports at that time from his first administration found that China chose not to try to influence the outcome of the 2020 election. He also said his Department of Homeland Security found that 250,000 non-citizens are registered to vote in just four states, California, New Jersey, Pennsylvania, and Nevada. They said they found that through public data. Now, I will tell you, I have been in touch tonight with officials in Pennsylvania and Nevada who said they have no idea where those numbers are coming from. Nevada's Secretary of State's office flat out refuted that claim, saying that DHS has not been in touch with them about it. Pennsylvania's Secretary of the Commonwealth said that they would love for DHS to share their methodology there so they can address whatever issue there might be. But I will tell you right now, the Justice Department is actually suing more than two dozen states, including those four, to force them to hand over their voter list for a more significant check for non-citizen voters. Apparently, they felt like they had enough public data to make that claim. But again, there is this bigger context here, Alex, because it's important to note the president and his allies continue to claim that Democrats are rigging and stealing elections. And this administration has taken a lot of other steps to implement more federal control, most of which has been blocked again and again by courts.
2: Yeah, and in terms of the California perspective, the governor of California, Gavin Newsom, describing this as tinfoil stuff and suggesting the 25th Amendment and that President Trump be taken out of office. So clearly, he didn't like the speech in terms of what he was saying tonight as well. Gabe Cohen, thank you for some great context tonight to start us off. Now let's get some perspective from China with CNN's Beijing bureau chief, Stephen Zhang. And Stephen, here's what the president said about China.
3: They show that over a period of years, starting during the 2020 election cycle, the People's Republic of China carried out what is believed to be the largest compromise of election data in history, resulting in China's illicit acquisition of 220 million U.S. voter files. That information includes names, addresses, phone numbers, political party preferences, and other sensitive data that would be needed to register to vote and engage in other nefarious activities, which is exactly what was happening.
2: Stephen, any response from the Chinese government?
0: Yeah, Alex, I just heard back from the spokesperson at the Chinese embassy in Washington, and not surprisingly, they had a very vehement denial. And the statement reads, China has all along adhered to the principle of non-interference in others' internal affairs. It goes to say China has never and will never interfere in the presidential elections of the U.S. So this really echoes with their long-standing position and what they have said in multiple occasions in the past, because as you had just heard from Gabe, this is not the first time this issue has come up. And as Gabe mentioned, there was that March 2021 U.S. intelligence community assessment that China did not interfere, and China decided not to engage in influence campaigns back then. That was the majority view. Now, part of what President said in his latest speech echoed some of the minority view in that report. But even those minority views very much focused on influence campaign efforts, not a direct interference in the election processes. So the president really has gone further, not only highlighting the mass scale of Chinese efforts to compromise U.S. voter data, but also

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2: And the intended audience of the president's speech is domestic, especially ahead of a critical midterm election. So they could decide to basically look past this very quickly after issuing their predictable pushback denial and then turn the page over to maintain this rather fragile stability between the two countries. Alex?
3: Right. Was there some sort of communication behind the scenes saying, I got to say this, but you know what I really think? And so we don't know that, but that would certainly be interesting if that happened. Stephen Zhang for us in Beijing, thank you so much. Joining me now from Atlanta, Georgia, is Congresswoman Nikema Williams. She represents the Atlanta area in the seat once held by Congressman John Lewis. She also used to be the chair of the Georgia Democratic Party. Congresswoman, welcome to The Story Is for the first time.
4: Thank you. Thank you for having me, Alex, especially on this important conversation.
3: Yeah. And so there was a lot that was just said by President Trump, a lot of allegations, a lot of documents put out. Did you learn anything new? Were you surprised by any of what's in those documents?
4: So, Alex, what I heard was 25, 26 minutes, all to say that Donald Trump lost the 2020 election again. And no matter how many different ways he tries to spin it, the results are still the same. Donald Trump lost. He's trying to relitigate this election from 2020 that we've proven he lost. But this is all a setup looking towards 2026 and 2028. And I know that what we did in Georgia was made sure that we turned out enough voters so that even when Donald Trump himself tried to interfere with the election and find that 11,780 votes, he could not overcome what the people wanted to happen. The people's voices were heard, and that's what we have to do in these upcoming elections. We have to make sure that we're organizing, we're prepared, and we turn out more voters that are motivated to have their voices heard at the ballot box so that no matter what Donald Trump tries to put in place, we can still win these elections and have the people's voices represented.
3: Before this speech, there was a lot of speculation and reporting from some other news organizations that said that the president was going to call out Georgia in particular, especially the two senators from Georgia, Raphael Warnock and John Ossoff, and question their legitimacy as senators, potentially put out evidence questioning their legitimacy. That did not happen in the speech. He didn't mention either one of them. He did not even mention Georgia. What do you make of that? And were you surprised by that?
4: Well, he didn't mention Georgia, but the fact still remains that he is trying to sow doubt in our elections processes. And it is time for the president, the leader of this country, to give confidence to the American people so that they can show up and have their voices heard. Regardless of who you vote for in an election, every vote should be counted and counted fairly. You shouldn't be relitigating elections from 6 years ago. Donald Trump is telling us that when Democrats were in control, that, you know, elections were fair. But the election that he wants to continue to relitigate, Donald Trump was actually the president. It was his Congress, his Senate. Like, these are people were on the ballot, and he wants to pick and choose which votes and which elections he wants to count. But what I know is that the people's voices should be heard. I represent this district that is steeped in civil rights history, held by the late Congressman John Lewis. And we know that when we organize, when we show up, when we use our voices, we need to do that in force so that our voices can be heard. We can elect people of our choice to the ballot.
3: Yeah.
4: And that means that even the president of the United States standing before us and relitigating these lies and going on and on about China, it means that the people's voices still should ring loudest. And that's the voices that we should be listening to, not Donald Trump.
3: But are we you know, the allegations against China are quite serious. This idea that they're trying to interfere in our elections. As a member of Congress, are you concerned about that? Are you worried that China?

0: China is trying to tip the scales.
1: So, Alex, we should look into any foreign. And that, but that means that it doesn't, it's not just when they are looking into Democratic elections or trying to have elections interference. We got to look into the Republican results as well. Donald Trump wants to cherry pick which elections he thinks were valid and which ones he thinks were invalid and which countries he wants to look into. Is Donald Trump also going to talk about Russia trying to tip the scales in our elections? He doesn't want to talk about people that might be trying to help him. What I want are fair elections across the board, regardless of who the winner is. As a member of the United States Congress, I want fair elections. I want all voices to be heard, and I want all votes to be counted. That is my goal, to make sure that we make voting easy for everyone in this country that wants to participate. Donald Trump is continuing to push his election suppression tactics. He wants to pass the SAVE Act to restrict whose voices can be heard at the ballot box. And I'm in Congress to do the exact opposite. I want voices to be heard, people to show up in force and have a say in our democracy. And that is just not what Donald Trump wants. He only wants the election results that come out the way that he wants them to. And that's not what a democracy looks like.
0: And just to be clear, some of the documents on the White House website right now include evidence that Russia was trying to interfere with the election on behalf of Donald Trump. So that is part of what was posted tonight. To support Donald Trump. That's part of what was posted on whitehouse.gov as well. Nikema Williams, thank you so much for taking time to talk with us on such a big night in politics.
1: Thank you, Alex.
0: Joining me live here in Los Angeles is CNN senior political analyst and Bloomberg opinion columnist Ron Brownstein. Ron, always good to see you. Let's talk first, just for some context, on this concept of voter files, this idea that China has info on 220 million Americans. What are voter files? How do people get them?
2: Well, so does the RNC and the DNC. I mean, the voter files are the foundation of modern political campaigns. The voter files are information that states keep and make available publicly about who is registered to vote. I believe in all states they make publicly available how often you voted, who you are. So maybe there's a document in these that's being released that will show something more serious. But basically what he said tonight was that China obtain publicly available information, you know, and I thought it was interesting that he did not talk about any kind of penalty or sanction for China. China wasn't really the target. China was the cudgel. And I think that he, or the lever, that he wants to use to justify this broad campaign, as Gabe said, this unprecedented effort to exert more federal control over election processes.
0: Because you going into this was wondering, is this going to be a speech that is looking back?
2: Yep.
0: Really about the gripes of 2020, or is it a speech really looking forward to 2026, 2028? You think it was more looking forward.
2: Yeah, I mean, I don't think it was as much of a kind of a rehash of 2020 as many people expected. I think it was about laying the predicate to justify not only to push the Senate to pass this SAVE Act, which you know would have the effect of making it tougher to vote for Democratic constituencies in particular, and but it's not going to happen, right? They're not going to end the filibuster. They're not going to do it. But that is not the end of it. I mean, I thought he sent some pretty clear signals in this speech. One, that he wants to go after mail balloting again. As you know, they've tried to, through the post office, restrict who can get a mail ballot. Courts have stopped them so far, but he was suggesting again tonight, I think there's more coming on that front. And secondly, the whole tale about China and Venezuela manipulating election machines to produce the desired outcome in Venezuela, I don't think that was just like kind of a bedtime story. That was about laying the groundwork for questioning the use of those machines in the U.S. And we know from Reuters reporting already that the Commerce Department has already, the White House was pressing the Commerce Department to look for ways to declare the Dominion voting systems, components of them, violations or threats to national security and invalidating them. That's using about half the states. So I suspect that on both of those fronts, we are going to see more action between now and November. And again, more fights in the courts about how far they can go in trying to assert control over elections.
0: And a reminder, if Dominion voting sounds familiar to people, that was the subject of a massive election misinformation campaign campaign on Fox News Channel, where the network had to pay out over $700 million because the courts found that that was not true.
2: And they looked a little like the court on a hot, the cat on a hot stove tonight. Yeah. I mean, as they were discussing this again.
0: So in terms of sort of what's next, what's the tomorrow story? What does the administration do before the midterms to actually implement some of this? Where do you see this going?
2: Yeah, I see two stories. I mean, as I said, I think that it's a mistake to assume that what he was doing was just kind of relitigating his old grievances, or that all he was doing was trying to pressure the Senate to do something that by now he knows they are not going to do. I think he was laying the groundwork for more attempts at unilateral executive action that would make it tougher to vote and give the federal government unprecedented control. And we're going to see more, I think, attempts and more court fights. The other thing, though, politically, you know, the fear of Republicans going into this speech was that it would provide more evidence to one of the biggest problems they're facing in November. I mean, you know, Donald Trump was elected above all. It's unequivocal in the polling. He was elected. His voters elected him above all to address their cost of living problems. They don't feel that he's made enough progress on it. And even more, I think they don't feel that he's focused enough on it. They feel that he is focused more on his priorities, his grievances, his obsessions, prosecuting James Comey, tearing down the East Wing, obsessing over election procedures. And I think, again, another big opportunity talking to the country, perfunctory discussion of the economy, if only to say it's all fine. Stop worrying.
0: And his voters wanted him to end foreign wars. Yeah. That's what he ran on. And there's a war with Iran that he barely even talked about as he expands that conflict as well. So in terms of all of this, it's going to be fascinating to watch in the days and weeks ahead.
2: I wonder, does any of this get to the Supreme Court
0: before
2: the election? And are they as resolute as the lower courts have been in saying, look, you just don't have the authority under the Constitution? You know, it leaves the authority for running elections to states, and that you are attempting in unprecedented ways to use the Postal Service to establish a list of who can receive a mail ballot in California. Right. I mean, just think about what we're kind of talking about in shifting the power structure of how elections are run here. Does this get to the Supreme Court? They did stand up against the attempts to overturn the 2020 election. Are they going to stand up again if it does get that far before November?
0: Ron Brownstein, always great to see, especially on big nights. Yeah. Really appreciate it. We will continue to follow this story throughout the night here on The Story Is, but we also have some other big news we're following, including catastrophic flooding raging through the Texas Hill Country, which is the same area where floodwaters killed more than 100 people just last year. We'll go live to Texas for an update from the ground next.

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1: It's CNN.
2: At least two people have died as floodwaters surged through Texas Hill Country. First responders have conducted more than 230 rescues as storms swept across the region. This body cam video shows a crew member pulling a family to safety in Uvalde. Officials issued mandatory evacuation orders for communities along the Guadalupe River due to flood threats.
3: This year, I think everybody kind of, we got a lot of phone warnings. I think that was helpful. After last year, I mean, you always got like the flash flood warning. Nobody took it into consideration. It was like, oh, it's a sprinkle right now. I think this year people actually, like the RV park, we were right beside it yesterday evening, that they fully evacuated. I mean, everybody kind of got to higher ground.
2: A flood watch is in effect until midday Friday for hard hit parts of south central Texas. While some rivers and creeks have receded, officials warn that the threat is not over with more rain in the forecast. Sherelle Hubbard has more.
4: Flood warning sirens sounded early Thursday at a campground and restaurant near Kerrville, Texas, after the Guadalupe River rose out of its banks. Those sirens installed after the area was devastated by flooding a year ago that killed 130 people, including 25 girls, at Camp Mystic. Now, the National Weather Service says a, quote, large and deadly flood wave is surging down the Guadalupe River.
5: The water rushes down from the hillsides, the local streams and creeks, and into the larger rivers, and that is what accumulates. The water has nowhere to go but up, and unfortunately, it becomes this lethal wall of water.
4: In southern Texas, about a year's worth of rain has already fallen. The Guadalupe River at Comfort, Texas, rose more than 25 feet in 1 hour Thursday morning as slow-moving storms dropped several inches of rain, creating fast-moving water. The region under a flash flood emergency for most of Thursday, the highest level of flood warning. By Thursday evening, two people were reported dead.
6: A male near Comfort, who was swept away in an RV. Another is a female in Uvalde.
4: Texas has seen loss of life, but also daring rescues, like this child in a snorkel seen being rescued by Texas game wardens. Texas first responders descended in Uvalde as storms passed through Wednesday, where a young girl, her family, and their two dogs waited desperately for rescue. I'm Sherelle Hubbard reporting.
2: Such dramatic video there. Emily Foxhall is a reporter for the Texas Tribune. She joins us now live from Houston. Thanks for being with us. I know you guys have reporters all over this. What does it look and feel like on the ground right now?
7: Sure. As you can imagine, in that area along the Guadalupe River, you all were just showing, that's a place that flooded really catastrophically just a year ago. Last July, more than 100 people died when that river surged in the early morning hours. So there's a lot of heartbreak in that community. There's a lot of memories coming back of the disaster that really ripped through homes, carried away structures, and took a lot of lives. So that community was still really working through the rebuilding process, and now they're having to face another really terrible disaster with high flooding again.
2: What's the biggest challenge in the next 24 hours, especially once we have daylight?
7: Sure. This storm, I mean, it's just been raining here for days in southwest Texas and in areas of the Hill Country. So it's been repeated rounds of heavy rainfall, and forecasters are expecting heavy rain again tonight. So it's really going to depend on where that heaviest rain falls in certain pockets. That's where the worst local impacts could be, but there's several regions, including the Guadalupe River, and then another area called Uvalde that they have gotten more than 25 inches of rain over 3 days, which is just a staggering amount of rain. So the soils are saturated, the rivers are moving through huge, huge amounts of water. So the concern is that wherever the heavy rain falls tonight, that's going to fall into these kind of already pretty full systems and could create more flash flooding again.
2: Yeah, and 25 inches of rain at one time is just extraordinary if you think what that's like. You mentioned that catastrophic, deadly flooding from last year. Is Texas in a better place now? Has the state learned the lessons from that? Are you seeing that on the ground?
7: Yeah, it was, it's really been quite a day because we were up really early at the Texas Tribune kind of monitoring the flood warnings. And they were coming out kind of fast and furious from the National Weather Service with very clear warnings for people to seek higher ground and really urgent messaging about the potential for catastrophic flooding. So you could see those warnings coming out. And Governor Abbott in a press conference earlier today said the state did really kind of intentionally mobilize more aggressively this year. So he talked about more than 2,000 responders being mobilized for this flood. There have been rescues ongoing in different parts of the region. And you could also kind of just get a sense that like people on the ground have been watching. You know, 27 girls died at a youth camp last summer, and there were a lot of youth camps posting updates on social media throughout the last few days as these heavy rains have been moving through.
2: I mean, the video, when we look at those pictures, are just so dramatic, and we feel for everybody impacted in the days ahead as well. Emily Foxhall, thanks for your reporting. We really appreciate it. Massive plumes of Canadian wildfire smoke have engulfed large swaths of the U.S. as well, impacting more than 100 million people. Major cities in the Midwest and Northeast already under air quality alerts, with more cities along the East Coast under watches. Poor air quality is expected to plague these regions through at least Friday as more smoke pours across the border. Much more ahead, we'll be digging into the president's speech and his election interference claims with my panel of political experts. What was the real motivation of all this? We'll get into that next.

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0: Frankie Peterson Jr. Destroyer. 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
1: Every American deserves to know that when they cast their vote, that vote will be counted accurately in a system, and that is to make that system secure, one where cheating and interference are not just difficult, but virtually impossible. Unfortunately, the system we have today falls catastrophically short of that standard.
2: We're joined now by our political panel, Caroline Sunshine, communications aide with the 2024 Trump presidential campaign, Eric Messersmith, political commentator and host at the Everybody Settle Down YouTube channel, and Dina Dahl. We've got a little left, right, and center here, and it's such a big night that we have the rare three-person panel instead of the two-person panel because we got a presidential primetime address. Welcome to you all. Great to see you all again. Down the line, one-word response to one-word review to President Trump's speech tonight.
3: I have two. Delusional and dangerous.
4: Oh, dangerous. Stole mine.
3: Boring.
2: Boring. That's your reaction. And as somebody who's a communications aide who's helped President Trump prepare for events and craft what he's going to say, why do you think it was boring? And sort of what was your other, you know, main takeaways from this?
5: You know, I look at President Trump, I think the way that he sees himself, which is the producer in chief, you know, and he's about creating great television. And I think tonight he committed the cardinal sin of TV, which is don't be boring. I think that...
2: What made it boring to you?
5: Well, I would have preferred, what would have been a great TV moment was, good evening to the American people. I've just received word that we've been victorious in Iran. We're going home. That would have been a great moment. But instead, there wasn't really anything in the speech, I think, that created great TV. I think it's great that we're getting declassified information about foreign interference in an election. However, I think that the real interference that occurred in the 2020 election happened with, you know, big tech and some of the most powerful media apparatuses in our country suppressing the Hunter Biden laptop story. I'm thinking of people like Mark Zuckerberg at Meta who suppressed that story, and now he's at, you know, the UFC fight and Meta gets to put their name on a ballroom. So I think if we want to see real election interference and we wanted to see really good TV, I would have loved to hear Mark Zuckerberg be called out instead of getting an invite to the people's house.
2: Eric, your thoughts on tonight?
4: Well, there wasn't really anything new. We're going to get some of this declassified information, but a lot of it we knew before. There was this dispute within the intelligence community about exactly what China was going to do, blaming it on the whole deep state when Ratcliffe at the time was your director of national intelligence and now your CIA director. So are you saying he or his people blocked it from the president's knowledge? It just seemed like if you're going to do a big primetime speech and you're going to say there's going to be a bombshell, there's going to be something new, you really probably need to deliver something, or else I think it kind of depresses your base. And so I thought it was disappointing in that regard. But also the dangerous part is, I think what he's setting up is, in order for elections to be fair, that rules have to be how I want them. So by that I mean the Save America Act has to pass. And if it doesn't pass, then it's not really fair. And we can't have a democracy based on that. I mean, the Democrats tried desperately to pass the John Lewis Voting Rights Act. They didn't get there. People wanted them to blow up the filibuster to do it. It didn't happen. But they then don't get to say, well, we didn't get the election rules we won, so the 2024 election isn't fair. And I feel like we're setting things up in the future, and that's what I'm nervous about.
2: For the whole idea of either I won or you cheated.
4: Right, and so those are the only two possible outcomes.
2: Right.
4: And look, if you go back to 2020, we all remember January 6th. That's how the story ended, but that's not how it began. It began months prior to the election, when Trump basically said, better watch out, there might be some cheating in this election, and if I don't win, it's probably not going to be fair. He telegraphed
2: it. He said that in 2016, and he said that in 2024, right? And in those situations, when he did win, then all of a sudden there wasn't cheating.
4: It was fine, right.
2: Like in the California election, there was cheating, apparently, for Spencer Pratt running for mayor, but not cheating for Steve Hilton running for governor, who's a Republican who got through in that same thing. Dina, your thoughts?
3: Well, that leads into delusional, because he just spewed a bunch of lies, saying that somehow there's hundreds of thousands of non-citizens on voter rolls. Even the Heritage Foundation, looking at between 2000 and 2022, found 100 non-citizens voting out of 1 billion. And then the idea that somehow these voting systems are not safe and secure, Fox paid nearly $1 billion because there was no evidence about this. We have been there before. And then it was dangerous because he's directing the FBI and the Department of Justice to somehow investigate and possibly prosecute people in charge of the 2020 elections. And he calls major networks, ABC and NBC, like part of a plot, and that they should have their, be revoked, their ability to broadcast. Very dangerous stuff coming from somebody sitting in an Oval Office.
2: Well, and he also mentioned that there are journalists who are being paid a lot of money by China to spread propaganda. I'd be curious for a follow-up on who that is, because if that's true, that would be very, very interesting and important to know. I'm just not sure exactly who he's talking about.
3: So, yeah, and is that even illegal? No. Yeah. I mean, it might be unethical from journalism practices.
2: Journalism perspective to be doing that.
3: These days, who's a journalist?
2: Yeah, well, that's a whole other debate right. that we could have online. But Caroline, as somebody who knows the president, who's worked with him, sort of understands his headspace, why is he picking this?
5: I think it's a little bit of a Hail Mary to maybe turn out people before the midterms. I think the president would prefer to win the midterms, but I don't think he's really afraid to lose them. I think he's been through the rigmarole and learned that he can survive everything. I mean, his fundraising numbers and poll numbers went through the roof after that mugshot. That mugshot was one of the worst things that politically could have happened for the Democrats.
2: This is when
5: opposition.
2: He was prosecuted, when he wasn't the president, but he was in between. Yeah. And that became a rallying cry, became a martyr.
5: His brand, his political brand, does exceptionally well when he is a political martyr. And he knows that. And when I say producer in chief, I say that because he has an audience in mind. And his brand does well with that audience when he's a political martyr. And then I think it's a Hail Mary turnout play because I think some of the promises made, promises kept, haven't been kept. I think this war is really unpopular with the American people. I think the American people want to see the president be tougher on deportations, which you watched him pivot to this week. And then I think this issue, I mean, 80% of Americans want voter ID in our elections. They're animated by this issue of election integrity. I think it's a little bit of a play to turn out people before the midterms. Yeah.
2: How do you think the Democrats respond to this?
3: I mean, I think they continue trying to turn it out, because I actually disagree. I think this is a way of not having people turn out to the elections, because the way to people not make them not vote is by saying their vote doesn't count. It's not fair. This is how you suppress the vote. But he's doing even more than that. I mean, the DOJ is trying to intimidate elections. They just tried with a grand jury subpoena to get 2020 election worker information. That was knocked down by a Trump appointed judge. This is just the beginning. I think he knows he's going to lose the midterms, but he cannot lose. This is his way of sowing doubt in the results.
2: And to your point, if you talk to a lot of Republican Party officials, they're very uncomfortable with this conversation about mail-in ballots being bad mm-hmm. because they want people to vote by mail in order for them to win.
3: Yes.
2: We will be seeing all of you again in our next hour because there's more to talk about. We'll see you soon. Caroline Sunshine, Eric Messersmith, Dina Dahl, thank you. Also still ahead, the U.S. launches its sixth consecutive night of strikes against Iran as that conflict escalates, but the war received only a brief mention during the president's address to the nation. We have news about what's happening in Iran. We check in live with Ivan Watson when we come back.
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0: For the sixth consecutive night, the U.S. has carried out strikes against Iran. CENTCOM says U.S. forces successfully completed strikes on dozens of Iranian military targets. All this comes days after escalating the conflict. But during his primetime address to the nation on Thursday night, President Trump barely mentioned the war with Iran. Let's go live now to Hong Kong. CNN senior international correspondent Ivan Watson with news on what is happening right now in Iran. Ivan.
1: Hi there, Alex. That's right. A sixth consecutive night of bombing. That is according to U.S. Central Command. People have reportedly been killed. But as you pointed out, President Trump barely mentioned this conflict. He devoted about 6 seconds to what is going on right now. Take a listen to what he had to say.
2: We won in Venezuela, which is now working with us to produce millions and millions of barrels of oil. We are likewise winning big in Iran, and you will see the fruits of that labor very, very shortly. America is back and doing really well.
1: All right, so Central Command, it says that fighter jets, aerial drones, and warships, they all attacked dozens of Iranian military targets. That's overnight, coming into this morning. And they tended to be clustered around the coastal areas. They say that they're retaliating for Iranian attacks on shipping through that Strait of Hormuz, and that some 50,000 U.S. troops across the Middle East are part of this ongoing military operation. From Iran's side, it has indicated that a number of explosions have been heard, mostly in southern cities that would be closer to the coast. Also reports that bridges leading to the key Iranian port of Bandar Abbas on the Strait of Hormuz, that several of those appeared to have been bombed, and that at least 7 people were killed and 9 wounded. Iran has continued to carry out its attacks on what it says are military bases around the Middle East. We've had reporting coming from Qatar, from Kuwait, from Jordan, Bahrain, all describing air defenses being in effect against some kind of projectiles. In Qatar, they're describing at least one child who was wounded by falling debris. And in all of these places, or several of these countries, there have been air raid sirens and warnings from the authorities to take shelter for a period of time. CNN journalists in Qatar, for example, have heard explosions, blasts in the early morning hours. Iran has made clear it is not going to back down. And amid threats to destroy Iranian infrastructure, Iran has gone on the record, its military spokesperson saying that all infrastructure around the region will be targeted and destroyed if the U.S. targets Iran's infrastructure. The signs, the early signs that bridges are targeted, Alex, do suggest that at least some of that infrastructure may have been hit in the last couple of hours. There are no signs to these escalating hostilities, no signs of any negotiation or de-escalation in the near future. Alex.
0: Yeah, it's interesting, Ivan, because typically a presidential primetime address would be about something like escalating the war with Iran. As you pointed out, only 6 seconds on that tonight showed where the president was focused on, at least for this evening. Ivan Watson in Hong Kong, thank you for your reporting. Thousands of people across the U.S. have been sickened by an intestinal illness that seems to be going around. Well, now investigators may have identified the source of some of those cases, and it's a very popular restaurant that you're looking at right there. Details next.

0: Kitty, and this is CNN.
1: As we approach top of the hour, let's take a look at today's top stories. The U.S. military says it has completed its latest major wave of attacks against Iran. CENTCOM says U.S. forces hit dozens of Iranian military targets. Iranian state media released this photo of a bridge that was reportedly struck. This marks the sixth consecutive night of U.S. strikes against Iran. Gulf states report fending off retaliatory missiles and drone attacks. The investigation into a wide-ranging outbreak of intestinal illness in the U.S. is zeroing in on a possible culprit. Sources say shredded iceberg lettuce supplied by Taylor Farms and served at some Taco Bell restaurants has been linked to at least part of the multi-state outbreak of cyclosporiasis. Nearly 7,000 cases of the parasitic infection have been reported since May 1st. President Trump will attend the FIFA World Cup final between Spain and Argentina in New Jersey on Sunday. The president will first travel to New York on Friday to attend a FIFA reception at Trump Tower. Mr. Trump has drawn attention for his involvement in the tournament, including a claim that he has personally asked FIFA's president to review a red card and suspension given to a U.S. player. Thanks for watching. The first hour of the story is a busy night. The second hour begins with breaking news.
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1: You're watching The Story Is. I'm Alex Michelson, live in Los Angeles. Tonight, the top story is that breaking news, the primetime presidential address from President Trump. The White House promised shocking new information about lapses in U.S. election security and efforts by foreign countries to interfere. But what President Trump delivered instead was information from a series of newly declassified documents discussing issues that had been known for years, many already addressed by election officials across the country. None of the declassified information supports the allegation that any previous election results were manipulated by foreign interference in a way that would have changed the election outcome. In a moment, I'll speak live with the Secretary of State in Colorado, Jenna Griswold. But we begin with this report from CNN's Jen Sullivan.
3: Good evening.
4: President Donald Trump delivering a primetime address Thursday, claiming there are, quote, shocking vulnerabilities in our election infrastructure.
3: Tonight, we're publishing a series of previously classified U.S. intelligence community assessments and other reports proving that our government has long known these machines are extremely exposed to attack.
4: Still, Trump has not provided evidence that machines have been exploited by a foreign adversary. He also accused China of meddling in the 2020 election, but Trump did not elaborate on how it may have impacted the results of the election.
3: China engaged in other election-related activities to undermine my first administration and our 2020 campaign.
4: Trump has repeatedly claimed the election was rigged and that he won in 2020 instead of former President Joe Biden. Those claims have repeatedly been proven false. The U.S. intelligence community released a report in 2021 that said China did not interfere, specifically saying China, quote, considered but did not deploy influence efforts intended to change the outcome of the U.S. presidential election. And the states who were accused of election fraud say every precaution is taken to ensure results are honest and authentic.
5: This is why we have paper ballots. It's why we do pre-election tests. And then we do post-election hand count audits to make sure that the machines read the ovals correctly.
4: Thursday's speech comes just months ahead of the critical midterm elections, where Republicans could lose the majority in either the Senate, the House, or both. Many Democrats say these latest claims just spread more lies.
6: We have seen so many examples of this president's craziness when it comes to the 2020 election.
4: Trump's remarks come on the heels of his so-called Save America Act failing to pass in the Senate. The legislation would enact strict new ID and proof of citizenship requirement for voting. I'm Jen Sullivan reporting.
1: Jenna Griswold is the Secretary of State in Colorado, where she oversees that state's election. She's currently the Democratic nominee to be the next Attorney General in Colorado. She's live in Denver right now. Welcome to The Story Is.
7: Thanks for having me.
1: President Trump talked about the states. Here's some of what he said.
3: I've also ordered DHS to notify every state about non-citizens on their voter rolls and direct them to remove all ineligible voters from the lists immediately.
1: Have you heard from the Department of Homeland Security? And if and when you do, how will you respond?
7: We have not heard from the Department of Homeland Security or anybody from the administration at this point. And honestly, we saw Trump use the presidential address to push out debunked falsehoods, more lies about elections in this country. I think the big takeaway from his address is that he's a sore loser. He continues to fixate on 2020. And I think that a big irony is that if anybody has made our elections less secure, it's him during his second presidential term.
1: He seems very focused on trying to cut back on mail-in ballots. Colorado is a state where you mail a ballot to every registered voter. It's a universal mail-in ballot state. Are you worried about him trying to stop mail-in balloting for this particular election? And what safeguards do you have in place if he tries to do that?
7: That's a great question. And the president is absolutely focused on mail ballots, even though he himself used a mail ballot in the last election to cast a vote. So he is a hypocrite. And at the end of the day, what he wants to do is make it hard for eligible Americans to cast a ballot. Here in Colorado, we send a mail ballot to every active voter, but people still have the choice to vote in person if they choose. And one of the great things is that we have seen Coloradans continue to choose to use their mail ballots, including over 98% of Republican voters in our most recent election. So we have confidence in our elections. And in terms of federal interference, Trump is already trying to undermine the use of mail ballots. His second executive order targeted mail ballots. That's largely being stopped by the courts. I am currently being sued by Trump's DOJ because they were trying to collect sensitive voter data, I think for bad reasons, to try to, I would assume, purge the vote. I told them to take a hike, as did many election officials across the country, and I look forward to beating them in court and having our AGs represent us in that case. So make no mistake, Trump is already trying to interfere with the 2026 election. He just fired the EAC commissioners, threatened election officials all across the country last week. But the good news is he is largely failing, and I think he will fail overall to undermine in an effective way, in a consequential way, the 26th election.
1: Republicans would point out that there is a difference between Florida, where President Trump votes by mail, where you have to request a mail-in ballot, and states like Colorado, California, and others where everybody gets a mail-in ballot, whether they ask for it or not, and that by sending out so many mail-in ballots, it creates more of an opportunity for fraud. How do you respond to that?
7: Well, I think at this point, MAGA Republicans say a lot of things that are absolutely false about our elections. Colorado is considered one of the most secure states in the nation for our elections, and we have multiple levels of security. We do signature verification. Ballots are on a piece of paper. And at the end of the day, MAGA is focused on one thing, and that is trying to suppress the vote for the 26th election. Trump is laying the groundwork to reject the results if his party does not win. That is what this is all about. We have endured as a nation years and years of Trump's lies. And as your reporting showed before I joined, his lies and MAGA's lies have been debunked as falsehoods over and over and over again. Look, after the 2020 election, when Trump threw the fit of refusing to accept defeat, over 60 lawsuits were filed. They lost

0: China has flatly denied the president's claims, which come at a sensitive moment for Washington and Beijing. Relations were frayed by trade issues, but there have been recent attempts at a diplomatic reset, including a planned visit by the leader of China, Xi Jinping, to the U.S. in September. But could the president's speech upend all of that? Here's more of what President Trump said about China.
1: China engaged in other election-related activities to undermine my first administration and our 2020 campaign. Results of the U.S. midterm elections and later the results of the 2020 presidential election itself. Separately, in mid-2019, the Chinese government's strategy against the United States was focused on undermining domestic confidence in the U.S. president. They wanted to just make you sound like your president wasn't so hot.
0: Let's bring in CNN's Beijing bureau chief, Stephen Zhang, live for us in China right now. What are you hearing in terms of the Chinese reaction to those very real accusations?
2: Yeah, Alex, I have heard back from the spokesperson at the Chinese embassy in Washington, and not surprisingly, it was a very strong denial, and their statement reads in part, China has all along adhered to the principle of non-interference in others' internal affairs. It goes on to say China has never and will never interfere in the presidential elections of the U.S. Now, this really echoes their long-standing position. And even though the statement does not touch on hacking allegations, that's something they have also responded on multiple occasions in the past because it has come up in the context of the U.S. election as well. And they, of course, have not only pushed back very vehemently and often turning the table on Washington, accusing the U.S. of being the world's hacking empire, their word, citing evidence from whistleblowers like Edward Snowden. So we're probably going to hear something similar in the coming days as well. But by Beijing standard, though, their response so far has been fairly restrained, partly because they could point to previous U.S. Intelligence community assessment, including a report in 2021 that said China did not deploy interference efforts, and China considered but decided not to deploy influence efforts. And so they have those previous U.S. assessments to point to. But it is interesting to see whether or not the president's very overwhelming and ominous new allegations would have an impact on this expected visit to Washington by Xi Jinping, as you mentioned. Because before the speech, there had been chatter about Chinese officials going to D.C. to talk to their American counterparts to prepare for that visit. Now, as you mentioned, Trump was here in May, and that summit with Xi actually stabilized this often contentious relationship. And these leadership summit, obviously, are often considered the strongest guardrails to prevent this relationship from deteriorating. But now, with this new twist, it's going to be very interesting to see if any of that could be thrown into doubts. But Chinese officials and a lot of analysts here do understand the intended audience of the president's speech is mostly domestic, especially ahead of those critical midterm elections. So they could be willing to just look past that quickly after issuing their predictable strong denial and then turn the page over to basically trying to maintain this very fragile stability between the two countries. Alex?
0: Sort of, you do what you got to do, I do what I got to do. But so far, at least, no indications of any sort of cancellation of the upcoming Xi trip to America. Stephen Zhang joining us from Beijing. Thank you so much. President Trump only briefly mentioned the war with Iran during his primetime address. He says the U.S. is, quote, winning big in Iran, adding that the U.S. will see the fruits of the conflict very, very shortly. And that was his only mention of the conflict. Meanwhile, the U.S. military says it hit dozens of Iranian military targets in its latest major wave of strikes. It marks the sixth consecutive night of U.S. attacks on that country. And video obtained by CNN shows a drone flying low while smoke rises over an Iranian port city on the Gulf of Oman near the Strait of Hormuz. Iranian media reports several bridges in southern Iran were hit in the latest round of U.S. strikes, along with a railway junction and power lines. Thousands of people across the U.S. have been sickened in the outbreak of an intestinal illness. Now investigators may have identified what's behind some of the infections. We'll talk about it with a leading epidemiologist. What you need to know about all this to avoid getting sick. Next.
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2: Investigators trying to determine the source of an intestinal illness that has affected some 7,000 people across parts of the U.S. may have found one of the causes. Sources familiar with the investigation say shredded iceberg lettuce supplied by Taylor Farms and served at some Taco Bell restaurants has been linked to hundreds of cyclosporiasis cases in the Midwestern U.S. With me now to talk about it is Anne Ramoyne, professor of epidemiology at the UCLA Fielding School of Public Health. Welcome back to the show. We reached out to Taylor Farms for a statement, did hear back from them, but we did hear from Taco Bell. They said, quote, the affected ingredient from our supplier is being indefinitely removed from our supply chain nationwide and will be replaced within 24 hours in select states. So there's a lot of people watching this in the Midwest right now who had Taco Bell recently. What should they do? Should they be concerned?
3: Well, listen, the bottom line is that we have foodborne outbreaks all the time. So, you know, we now have good news here. We know that that many of these cases are linked to shredded lettuce, and as far as we, you know, as what from what we understand, and that's there's now something to be done about it. So they're pulling the produce. That's great. If you've had Taco Bell, you're in the Midwest, you're in the areas that have been affected. This is very regional. Yeah. Then you know you should be watching for symptoms, and if in particular if you had something with lettuce in it, you can be watching for symptoms. But the good news is that this particular parasite is not something that has a high case fatality rate. I mean, you can have some very uncomfortable gastrointestinal symptoms associated with it. And you should definitely let your doctor know if you start to have those symptoms so that they can test for cyclosporiasis.
2: Yeah, I mean, the gross phrase that's been out there is that it's explosive diarrhea. So if that starts for you, I mean, you say tell your doctor, is there anything else that can be done for you, or is it just sort of you got to suffer through it?
3: Well, there is treatment for it, and that's why it's a good idea that if you do have these symptoms that you go seek medical care. They'll do a test, most likely. I mean, they may treat you empirically, but they may do a stool test, and it has to be ordered specifically to test for cyclosporiasis. Some of the panels that are normally done don't cover that, so it's really important to let your doctor or your health provider know if you're going to the doctor that you have had a potential exposure.
2: If you have eaten Taco Bell outside of the Midwest, are you in the clear?
3: It seems like we're not seeing upticks in cases in many other states. Where we've seen this enormous rise has been in Michigan, Ohio. It seems like there's some links in some other places. So I would still pay attention. I mean, once you know that there, you know, is some potential exposure, I would pay attention. But for example, where we are in California right now, cases have not increased. And that's what we do, you know, in public health and in epidemiology. What we do is we're looking for trends in terms of number of cases. And we're not actually seeing here in California a rise beyond what is the norm at this time of year.
2: Do we know that this is the only cause, or is it possible there are other causes in terms of what's next now that we've got this key piece of information?
3: Well, with so many cases, it's very possible that we could be seeing other outbreaks occurring simultaneously. And, you know, it could be, we'll know a lot more as the investigation continues. And that's where these people in the public health departments, they're going, they're investigating, they're talking to people who are sick. They're going and doing these interviews where they're asking, well, what did you have to eat? But with cyclosporiasis, you know, this is something that you could have had 10 days ago. Yeah. So it's a very intensive interview.
2: Right. I mean, it's hard to remember what you ate yesterday, right, much less 10 days ago.
3: Exactly. And so there's an extensive process. We will certainly get to know if there are other fruits or vegetables that are potentially associated with this. It could be multiple outbreaks, but it does seem like, you know, this is a perfect example of you have a break in the chain, gets into a supply chain, you have something like shredded lettuce, which then is going to be distributed to lots of places. You can see how quickly a public health issue can and become a not just a small thing, but local, but to many different places.
2: But there is good news here, and so it's good to hear that there is good news and that we're making progress, and hopefully that means that fewer people get sick.
3: Absolutely.
2: Anne Ramoyne, always good to see you. Thank you so much. More to come here on The Story Is. We'll be digging into the president's big speech on election interference claims. Our political panel joins us when we come back.

0: This is CNN.
1: According to the DHS review, state voter rolls, and public records, they identified approximately 278,000 non-citizens who are registered to vote in federal elections. Since Democrat states refuse to share their voter files, the real number is actually much higher than that. Yet, even this limited analysis found more than 250,000 foreigners illegally registered to vote. Put together, these disclosures reveal an election system so broken and so vulnerable that no one can possibly defend it.
2: We're joined once again by our political panel, Dina Dahl, legal analyst with Midas Kutch, Eric Messersmith, political commentator and host at Everybody Settle Down YouTube channel, and Caroline Sunshine, communications aide with the 2024 Trump presidential campaign. Welcome to you all. A lot of Democrats reacting to this speech tonight, including the governor of California. Here's his reaction.
3: He wants to rig the election in 2026. He knows he's going to lose. He needs to rig the election before one vote was cast. That's what that whole thing was about.
2: Gavin Newsom called it tinfoil stuff and suggested the 25th Amendment. He may have his own agenda, who knows, in talking about this. But how did you see all this?
4: I mean, he does want to rig the election. I mean, he's told us, he's acted like it over the course of a few months. Not only is he sowing doubt, but he's, I mean, judge after judge has denied him from trying to gain access to private voter information. You know, he's trying to get FBI raiding Georgia, Arizona, to no avail. I mean, there's no evidence of voter fraud. It was a bunch of lies, but we are very close to the midterms. I mean, very close. Even if there was any truth to it, it's way too late to implement anything that would actually safeguard the election. This is all about sowing doubt and chaos and rigging it.
2: Well, the Save America Act is a lot about voter ID, Caroline. It's about a lot less mail-in ballots. It's about more federal control over some of the elections. Good idea? The Great. Idea of voter ID, good idea?
5: Great idea. And 80%, over 80% of Americans think that having to show an ID to vote in elections is a great idea. And I agree. I had to show an ID to get into the building tonight. I had to show an ID to come on your show. How is it that I have to show an ID to come on television to talk about elections, but you don't have to show an ID to vote in one of the most sacred things, if not the most sacred thing that we do as Americans? And on sowing doubt, you know, Gavin Newsom, I'm old enough to remember just a couple of months ago in the 2026 gubernatorial primary when Gavin Newsom said, if there were a situation where a Democrat didn't make the top two, where they were locked out, we have, quote, a break glass measure for that. And then he never elaborated on what that is.
2: Well, he
5: that
2: did.
5: Sows
2: yeah,
5: a
2: I mean,
5: lot
2: yeah,
5: of
2: he
5: doubt.
2: Did. He meant he, what he meant
5: and
2: it
5: if
2: was that.
5: We have secure
2: no, he
5: elections,
2: meant that he was
5: going to
2: endorse one
5: helps,
2: of the Democratic you know? Candidates, but he didn't want to get involved in the election. I mean, that's what he was referring to with that. But the point, Eric, in terms of coming into the building with an ID versus voting, some would say the difference is that you have a constitutional right to vote.
6: Yes.
2: You don't have a constitutional right to come into the building.
6: I think what both sides need to acknowledge is there's a tension between making voting easier and also having security. And that's a natural tension. And some states have decided to make it easier. Well, California, where we live, is obviously one example. There are yeah. many others, including Utah, which is a very conservative state and votes almost entirely by mail. Part of Trump's problems is not being able to really be good at forcing legislation that has a chance to pass. For instance, if he took just the voter ID element and he went to Congress and said, okay, I want voter ID and I'm willing to give grants to states in order to help people who are older or disabled or have trouble getting out to get an ID, you might be able maybe to get something like that through or at least put a lot of pressure on Democrats. But when you combine it with things like part of the Save America Act is basically eliminating mail voting. Again, red states do it. Florida has a ton of mail voting. California does. That wouldn't even pass the House. There's not enough Republican votes to pass the House. But when you continue to fixate on it, you undermine your own base.
4: Well, and Save America is not a voter ID act. This is not about showing an ID. This is about
2: making it's part of it.
4: No, I mean, if you could show your driver's license, we probably wouldn't be having this discussion, but that's not the case. You have to have your passport, a birth certificate, a regular driver's license. does not qualify as an ID under this act. So this is not about voter ID. Also, if people want to do this, they can do it through their states. Federal, we do not have national elections. Under the Constitution, our states run the elections, and every state can choose to do it or not. That's a democracy.
2: I mean, aren't you a states' rights person?
5: Yeah, I am, but I'm also a safe and secure elections person. And I think in regards to mail-in voting, you know, if Democrats don't like hearing President Trump continue to talk about elections, I think they need to make a concession on mail-in voting, on mass mail-in voting, which is that we have not returned to our pre-pandemic levels of the mass mail-in voting. You know, it's fine. If you're in the military or you're going to be out of the country, understand. But we have mass mail-in voting where people who didn't even request ballots are getting that. And the pandemic has been over for a while now. So that's a pretty common sense measure. And again, when 80% of people support voter ID, I think prohibiting mass mail-in voting.
2: The overwhelming number of people in a lot of these states vote by mail because they find it to be more convenient.
7: Yeah.
2: And if there isn't widespread evidence of fraud or elections being changed for that, is that a problem? I mean, that's like I pushed Alex Padilla last night, who's the senator from California, used to be Secretary of State, and I sort of made that point. And he said, look, people like it. It's more convenient. So why we're fixing a problem that doesn't exist?
5: I think, again, it's just about returning to the norm. And I think while some people like it, I also think it creates too much doubt. And if we all want to have a system where we have high trust, let's go back to how we were doing it before we made this exception for a once in a century pandemic that's now over.
4: I mean, the doubt is because of the lies, not because of the safe mechanism that people vote. Trump even voted by mail just recently. And even in the speech tonight, when he said, let's ban mail-in voting, he said, but if you're out of town on business or vacation. Voting. I mean, he even said that tonight.
2: But there is a difference, Eric, between states like Florida, where you have to request it and then it's sent to you, and a place like California, Colorado, where they just send out ballots to everybody. And when you send out ballots to everybody, you end up sending ballots sometimes to dead people, to people who don't live there anymore, to, you know, to people at the wrong addresses. And so then you have extra ballots laying around. And that's where certainly conservatives feel there's a chance for fraud.
6: It's true. But remember, in the Save America Act, it doesn't simply ban you for states from sending ballots, which I think you can make a good argument on either side of that, or whether every citizen should get one. The Save America Act essentially eliminates any mail-in balloting unless it's for travel or it's for disability. And again, there aren't enough Republican votes to pass that. And also, you can't just say, if I don't get my voter rolls, then we're going to cast doubt on every election going forward. So you either have to change it to do what I want, or you're never going to have an election that I, meaning the president, or in this case, most of the Republican Party, deem to be fair. And my fear is, even after Trump is no longer on the political scene, has this now become the standard position of the Republican Party? I hear J.D. Vance saying, essentially, there's fraud in our elections. I hear Mike Johnson saying it. There's almost no evidence of actual fraud. It's 0.00001%. Now, that doesn't mean we shouldn't have security measures, sure. But to say that we have to change the rules my way or else nothing will be fair and I'll never accept an election result, I fear that is now becoming the default.
2: Last word, Caroline.
5: I don't think it's his way. I think it's what the voters want. There are very few things in American politics that have 80 plus percent support. And mandatory voter ID for voting in an election is one of them. So I don't think it's his way. I think it's the way of the people. And when you have 80% of Americans saying they want something and the Senate can't get it done, you have to question if we really live in a representative democracy.
2: But that point about either I win or there's cheating, that's a real point.
6: And look, at the end of the day, and the 80%,
2: over time, but make it quick.
6: 80% is only for the voter ID part, not for the whole bill, which contains a bunch of things. And you have to pass it through our system. You have to. That's the way that things work.
4: Through the states,
2: and maybe get rid of the filibuster to do it, which it doesn't seem like the Senate wants to do. Dina, Eric, Caroline, great conversation. Thanks for coming in. Great to see all of you. China making it no secret that it wants to go head to head with the U.S. on the issue of artificial intelligence. Still ahead, China's leader lays out his vision for the future AI landscape. We go live to Asia. What did he just say? We'll tell you.

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1: Can't quit the crown on CNN.
2: This just in, China is spelling out its vision for the future of artificial intelligence. A couple hours ago, President Xi Jinping spoke at the opening of the World AI Conference in Shanghai. China has a sprawling artificial intelligence industry, but its closed models still lag behind those made in the U.S., partly because of limited access to advanced U.S. chips. Christy Lu Stout following all this from Hong Kong. She joins us live. Christy, Xi Jinping laying out his vision for China's AI development. What did he say? What's that vision?
3: Yeah, China's leader is vowing to make AI accessible for all. He is headlining this annual World AI Conference as underway in Shanghai, and his mere appearance there just underscores the strategic significance of AI to the Chinese Communist Party. And in his keynote address that took place earlier today, Xi Jinping, he called AI development, quote, a symphony of global cooperation. And this comes after some 29 nations signed a deal to create this global AI cooperation body that will be headquartered in Shanghai. And the countries involved include Russia, Venezuela, and Brazil. Now, earlier today, again, we heard from Xi Jinping giving out and laying out his vision for AI, calling for a people-centric, inclusive approach to AI development. But he also said this. Take a listen.
4: In the meantime, we should jointly oppose overstretching the national security concept in the field of AI, or placing one country's security over that of others.
3: Now, the summit comes at a time of rising high-tech rivalry between the U.S. and China. You have Chinese tech companies like DeepSeek, like Moonshot, like Zhipu, creating increasingly competitive AI models. You have the Chinese tech giant Huawei set to release a new advanced AI computing system, which will highlight China's increasing self-reliance in advanced technologies, but also comes at a time at both China and the U.S. are trying to safeguard and protect their own domestic homegrown AI technologies. Don't forget, it was a couple months ago in April when China went after Meta, of course, the parent company of Facebook, ordering it to wind down its $2 billion investment or acquisition in Manus, a company that is based in Singapore but has roots in China. And also don't forget, it was in June when the White House moved to limit foreign access in frontier models of AI, all in a bid to protect these national security assets. So even though we're hearing from the Chinese leader Xi Jinping calling for an open and inclusive AI, this is coming at a time of rivalry between the U.S. and China, of both superpowers regarding AI as critical national assets worthy of protection. Back to you, Alex.
2: And we saw, Christy, all those tech leaders going to China with President Trump earlier this year, and that may have been part of the conversation as well. By the way, that phrase, symphony of global cooperation, sounds like a song lyric. That's quite the phrase.
3: Yeah, it's a bit poetic, isn't it?
2: Yeah, it is. Well done. Great to see you, Christy. Thank you. The Odyssey, Christopher Nolan's film adaptation of the epic poem, is selling out theaters ahead of its release this weekend. It is the first feature film shot entirely with IMAX cameras. It cost about $250 million to make. CNN asked Christopher Nolan about how he tackled this legendary story.
5: The way I write from the beginning of the story to the end, but I don't let myself start writing for many months. I take notes, I draw diagrams, I do a lot of thinking. And I write notes in sort of more abstract terms, and I think of the film more abstract terms. Ironically, for somebody who tends to work often in non-linear structural terms, I do start with page one, and I do just write, you know, through to the end, and then I write in layers, and I rewrite in layers, but always from front to back.
6: Fabulous. I'd love to ask about Odysseus, this complicated man. How did you reconcile the figure of the hero that we see in the poem with perhaps what we might expect to see from a hero in pop culture today?
5: I think taking on the character of Odysseus is quite challenging because, I mean, the term most often associated with Odysseus historically is wily. And that's not a characteristic you associate with the hero at the center of a story. And in fact, very often, I think in a lot of ways, Odysseus, as in the Iliad, he makes a fantastic supporting character. So if you're looking at, you know, Star Wars, for example, he's more Han Solo than Luke Skywalker. So the challenge is, okay, how do you take the audience with him on this journey with all of those characteristics? And a big part of that is casting. A big part of that is finding somebody like Matt Damon, who is such an incredible actor and a wonderful movie star with charisma, with empathetic ability, the empathetic ability to open a journey, an emotional journey to the audience and bring them with him and into his way of looking at the world, thinking of the world. You trust him. He's able to gain your trust. And so in that way, Matt is able to fully embrace all of the complicated layers of this complex figure without them being alienating. And that's a big part of you know, how it works in the film.
2: Our thanks to CNN's Thomas Page for that. It's been 3 weeks since the deadly earthquakes rumbled through Venezuela. Up next, we take you there for an update.

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1: It's been 3 weeks since twin earthquakes devastated parts of Venezuela. The death toll from the quakes has now surpassed 4,800 people, according to a Venezuelan lawmaker. CNN's Stefano Pazaban is there for an update.
2: Three weeks since Venezuela was hit by twin destructive earthquakes, it is far too early to even think of turning the page. According to government officials, more than 4,500 people have been killed. Many will rest nameless here. A new mass graveyard expanded last week in La Guaira, close to the disaster zone. The true death toll we may never know. Thousands of people are still looking for missing loved ones. It is just one of several questions thrown at local authorities. The US-backed acting president, Delcy Rodriguez, who has been in power since January, is being criticized for a delayed and insufficient response to the most devastating natural disaster her country has faced in this century.
3: ¿Quién, cómo, por qué y para qué ha decidido el manejo de los militares en esta catástrofe?
4: Nuestro sistema combina todo, tanto la Fuerza Armada como la Protección Civil. Por eso la orden la di. Y por eso el decreto inmediatamente se emitió activando, conforme a esta ley de atención de desastre, activando todo el sistema.
2: But the government's reassurances, including the deployment of 19,000 military officials, does not square with our own experience on the ground in Venezuela.
5: This used to be a golf course. La Guaira was a tourist hotspot by the Caribbean Sea. And so here is where tourists will come and play golf and relax. Now, of course, it's a tent city for hundreds of displaced, many of whom actually used to live there in those blocks. And every day they wake up and they see their homes and flats broken down by the brutality of the earthquakes.
2: It is here we met Zoe Santander. Back then, she hadn't been able to see her son in 10 days. They were separated in the aftermath of the quakes. Zoe made it out unharmed. Her 7-year-old Xavier was trapped under the rubble.
6: Pero el resto es que no había nada, ni helicóptero, ni bombero, nada. Sabiendo así en el medio como que qué hacemos. Y esperar que bueno, que vinieran alguien a ayudarnos.
2: To this day, Zoe still doesn't know where her son is. Nothing remains of their home, a vast housing complex built by Rodriguez's predecessor, the late president Hugo Chavez. This year's earthquakes, just the latest in a seemingly never-ending run of tragedies suffered by the Venezuelan people. A few days after the tremors, we met one person whose life chronicled that struggle. Like so many, 45-year-old primary school teacher Ninoska Gutierrez emigrated in 2018, seeking better opportunities and a decent salary to support her family. She lived in Peru, crossed the jungle, and moved to the US in the following years, just as Venezuela's infrastructure fell into disrepair. Listening to her is like living through dozens of stories I covered as a foreign correspondent for almost 10 years. The Venezuelan economic collapse under Nicolas Maduro, the exodus of millions of migrants to other countries in Latin America and then to the United States, and the crackdown on undocumented migrants under Donald Trump's second administration. Last month, Ninoska was detained by Miami police over an incident and charged with a misdemeanor, deported to Caracas just hours before the quakes hit. She was resting in a hotel when the ground started shaking.
7: Y más arriba me cae la... Que gracias a Dios fue en mis piernas y no fue en la cabeza, no fue en mis brazos. 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Inmovilizar las piernas.
2: Incredibly, Ninoska made it out of the hotel alive. And yet, it is a drop in the ocean. The coastal road in La Guaira is now lined with debris of collapsed buildings. the waves of the Caribbean Sea crashing on the remains of so many lives shattered. For those who survived it, it is now time to pick up the pieces, looking somehow to rebuild a life. Stefano Pozzebon, CNN, La Guaira, Venezuela.
1: 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Tomorrow, quite the political panel, Gloria Allred versus Larry Elder. I'll see you then. I'm Alex Michelson. Thanks for watching a busy night here on The Story Is.
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1: Hello, wherever you are in the world, you are now in the CNN newsroom with me, Ben Hunt, in Atlanta, and it is so good to have you with me. Coming up on the show, President Trump's new claims that America's election systems are vulnerable and the 2020 elections were allegedly rigged by China. Plus, China's leader hopes to offer the world a new plan for AI. We're live in Hong Kong, and 3 weeks on, thousands are still missing in Venezuela. We speak to survivors who have lost everything.
2: Live from Atlanta, this is CNN Newsroom with Ben Hunt.
1: Welcome. U.S. President Donald Trump is getting praise and criticism for his primetime address on election security, which he wrapped up just a few hours ago. He says newly declassified intelligence shows foreign countries, namely China, meddled in U.S. elections and affairs to hurt him.
3: Colossal security breach is even more disturbing in light of the additional information showing that China engaged in other election-related activities to undermine my first administration and our 2020 campaign. Results of the U.S. midterm elections and later the results of the 2020 presidential election itself. Separately, in mid-2019, the Chinese government's strategy against the United States was focused on undermining domestic confidence in the U.S. president. They wanted to just make you sound like your president wasn't so hot, when actually your president has done a great job.
1: Although the documents are newly declassified, they largely discuss issues that have been known for years, and election officials around the country have tried to address already. None of the declassified information supports the claim that any previous election results were manipulated by foreign interference in a way that would have changed the outcome. CNN's Gabe Cohen has more for us.
4: It's important to remember the bigger context here, because this is really just the latest move in a campaign by this administration to prove that elections in this country are not secure, that voter fraud is not just possible, but that it's happening in large numbers, despite no evidence of that. Important to note, none of the evidence that was provided actually showed, nor did the president even claim that it showed, that any votes were actually changed or manipulated in any past elections, including 2020, which the president has repeatedly said was stolen. But it's just the beginning for this White House task force that's been assembled and is declassifying a trove of documents to show election security vulnerabilities. And the president used this to again push for the Senate to pass the Save America Act, which would require proof of citizenship to register and voter ID to actually cast a ballot. So what were the president's claims? Well, he talked about voter data being vulnerable, saying that China stole data on some 220 million Americans in 2020, even though intelligence reports at that time from Trump's first administration actually found that China chose not to try to influence the outcome of the 2020 election. His Department of Homeland Security also found that 250,000 non-citizens are registered to vote in just four states, California, New Jersey, Pennsylvania, and Nevada. And that was based on, they said, public data. Now, I've spoken to officials in Pennsylvania and Nevada tonight who said they don't know where those numbers are coming from. Nevada's Secretary of State's office flat out refuted that claim, saying that DHS has not been in touch with them. And Pennsylvania's Secretary of the Commonwealth says that they welcome DHS to share their methodology so that the state can address it. But I will tell you right now, the Justice Department is actually suing more than two dozen states, including those four, to force them to hand over their voter lists for a more significant check for non-citizen voters. Apparently, they felt they had enough publicly available data still to make that claim. And again, the bigger picture is really key here, because the president and his allies continue to claim that Democrats are rigging and stealing elections. And this administration has taken several steps toward implementing more federal control, most of which has been blocked by courts. And there are a lot of officials across the country, as well as election integrity experts, who are worried that this is another effort towards sowing doubt in the results of the 2026 midterms on the basis of potential or perceived voter fraud, even though there is no evidence of any widespread fraud at this point.
1: All right, let's bring in CNN's Beijing bureau chief, Stephen Zhang, live in the Chinese capital for us. How is Beijing responding today? And are Chinese officials treating these allegations seriously?
5: Yeah, Ben, I have heard back from the spokesperson at the Chinese embassy in Washington. Unsurprisingly, the denial was strong. Their statement reads in part, China has all along adhered to the principle of non-interference in others' internal affairs. It goes on to say, China has never and will never interfere in the presidential elections of the U.S. So this really echoes their long-standing position, even though it does not touch on the hacking allegations that has come up in the past as well in the U.S. Election context, and China has always vehemently pushed back. Now, so far, it seems their response has been fairly restrained, perhaps, as you just heard Gabe say. They could point to previous assessment from the U.S. intelligence community that basically cleared China, including in that 2021 report. And the part of the president's latest speech actually reflected the minority view in that report, but he has gone much further, not only highlighting the mass scale of Chinese hacking of U.S. voters, data, but also Chinese capability and even intention to interfere with U.S. election infrastructure. So it's going to be interesting to see how this kind of overwhelming and even ominous allegations from the president could impact bilateral relations, especially in terms of the expected visit to Washington by Chinese leader Xi Jinping in September. Remember, when Trump was here in May, his talks with Xi Jinping actually has ushered in a period of relative calm and stability between the two governments and with a very delicate trade truce still going on. And this kind of leadership summits always considered strong guardrails in preventing this relationship from deteriorating. But now with this speech, before the speech, actually, there had been some chatter of Chinese officials going to D.C. to hash out the details of Xi's visit. But now with these latest claims, there has been some doubts on that. But at the end of the day, Chinese officials and Chinese analysts understand the intended audience of Trump's speech is mostly domestic, especially ahead of that critical midterm election. So they could choose to just look past that quickly after issuing their predictable strong denials and then, of course, turn the page over to maintain this rather fragile stability between the two countries. Ben?
1: Okay, Stephen, thank you so much. Appreciate it. Sarah Sadwani joins me now from Los Angeles. She is a professor of political science at Pomona College and democracy fellow at the Harvard University Kennedy School. It's good to see you. Thank you for being with me. The president promised to shock the nation. Did this speech actually reveal anything new, or was it just a repackaging of claims that he has made before?
6: Yeah, nothing new here. Donald Trump has been on a six-year crusade at this point, trying to suggest that there was some wrongdoing in the 2020 election as to why he lost. It honestly makes him look like a childlike sore loser. He's brought over 60 cases himself against the election in 2020, most of those being thrown out, including some by judges that he even appointed. So there has been no evidence that any kind of fraud actually occurred in 2020. But Donald Trump is a master at crafting a narrative. He's the DIC, the deflector in chief. And this is an opportune moment for him to take some of the pressure off many of the other domestic issues that we have going on here in the United States across much of the East Coast and the Midwest. We have triple digit heat and plumes of smoke that is causing choking air for people. He's not focusing on that. He's not focusing on affordability, not focusing on the lack of yet another treaty with Iran, not focusing on the fact that ICE killed three.

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1: At it myself, and there's many, many documents. So it's easy, it would be easy to kind of swim in all of these documents that have been procured. But thus far, I'm not seeing anything that changes the nature of the previous court cases that have been out there. We haven't seen the Department of Justice actually bringing any additional kinds of claims or investigations. That's what you would anticipate seeing if there was actually evidence that could be used in that way.
2: We are seeing lots of people say that the president is laying the groundwork to challenge the 2026 midterms when they happen, if Republicans underperform, of course. What do you think about that?
1: Yeah, that's the part that worries me the most about this speech. Not that there's some new evidence, but instead it's the pattern that he's creating, manufacturing doubt about the system's integrity so that he could potentially use that as a rationale in the future for putting the executive branch in charge of the elections. That would be a worst case scenario, not only for the 2026 elections, but for democracy writ large.
2: Okay, so Sarwani in Los Angeles. Thank you so much. Speak again soon.
1: Thanks.
2: Gulf states are fending off fresh attacks as the conflict between the U.S. and Iran does escalate. Iran says it launched drones at U.S. military targets in Bahrain. Qatar and Kuwait also report intercepting missile and drone attacks after loud bangs were heard in Doha. Qatar says a child was wounded by falling shrapnel. Meanwhile, the U.S. military says it has completed its latest wave of attacks against Iran. This marks the 6th consecutive night of U.S. attacks. CENTCOM says U.S. forces hit dozens of Iranian military targets. Iranian state media says several bridges in the country's south were targeted in the latest U.S. strikes. CNN's Leyla Jokas joins me now live from Dubai. It's good to see you. There is so much going on. What is the latest from where you are in the wider Gulf?
3: Yeah. I mean, you basically said a lot of what we've been seeing. And I think there's one sort of word to describe this past week, and it's escalation on all fronts. You know, Jordan just a short time ago says that they also intercepted incoming projectiles. No one was injured. That's in conjunction to the news out of Bahrain as well as Kuwait, where they were intercepting missiles as well as drones, projectiles. Iran released footage of missile launch sites, signaling two things, frankly, that it's willing to retaliate against the United States, but also that its military capabilities, you know, still exist to some extent, despite the fact that we've seen 6 nights of strikes against Iran. Now, Iran state media also releasing other footage, and I just want to point out to some of the things that we've seen. They're showing some of the images around several bridges that were targeted leading up to the port city of Bandar Abbas. And these images were geolocated. We also have our own footage showing the damage to some of these bridges. Iranian state media also saying that power lines were targeted as well as a train station. Now, importantly, the Iranians are saying that 7 people died and 9 people were injured in these overnight strikes. CENTCOM says it's now concluded the strikes for now, but frankly, both sides have been, you know, escalating the rhetoric and threats against each other. What we've seen in Qatar today as well, Doha, hearing loud explosions. One child, Ben, was injured by shrapnel. That is the latest this Friday morning, as there's still some kind of, you know, hope, anticipation that mediators will drag both sides to the negotiating table.
2: And while all of that is happening, do you think we're seeing any signs of de-escalation at all?
3: Absolutely no de-escalation. In fact, we've been speaking to so many experts in and around the region. And for as long as the Strait of Hormuz remains a sort of flashpoint, and Iran wants to use it as leverage, and said it is an absolute red line for the Iranians in terms of controlling the Strait of Hormuz, the United States has now embarked on its military blockade against port cities.

0: Iranian port cities, and then you've got this sort of escalation trap that could be emerging. And on the sidelines, the US says there are talks that are going on, but nothing is really emerging as sort of tangible right now. For as long as we're seeing these strikes, for as long as commercial vessels are not taking the journey in terms of transiting the Strait of Hormuz, there is major concern about what comes next. Unless both sides want to get to the negotiating table in a tangible way, the expectation is that this is going to be the new normal. You know, some maritime experts say that this perhaps could be what we'll sort of experience in the next few months as they try and figure out whether there's going to be a joint mechanism in terms of the, you know, managing the Strait of Hormuz, or perhaps some kind of off-ramp that can be found by mediators, Ben.
1: Okay, Eleni, thanks so much. Appreciate it. China makes it no secret that it wants to go head-to-head with the US on artificial intelligence. Still ahead, China's leader lays out his vision for the future of the AI landscape. Plus, catastrophic flooding is raging through parts of Texas. Oh, look at that. We'll get the latest from a reporter on the ground in one of the hardest hit areas.

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0: At least two people have died as floodwaters surge through south central Texas, the same area where more than 100 died last year. First responders have conducted more than 230 rescues now, including this one you're seeing there, where body cam video shows a crew member pulling a family to safety. Officials declared an emergency as floodwaters threatened livestock, crops, and infrastructure. Jonathan Petromala reports from one of the hardest hit areas in Texas.
1: You can see a high water rescue truck in the distance still making the rounds, making sure there's not somebody that maybe stayed behind, not thinking that the Guadalupe River would quite get this high. They might be uncomfortable and want to get to higher ground. But this is the impact here in Comfort, Texas from the Guadalupe River. This is going to be one of the highest crests on record here. Talking to locals, even last year's historic flood that killed 130 people upstream in Kerrville and Hunt, Texas, the river here in Comfort did not reach the levels that what we're seeing here today.
2: Some of us who live here know, you know, Mother Nature just does what she wants. But I didn't think it was going to be as bad. I didn't think it was going to be worse than the 4th of July one.
1: What you're seeing is as much of the geology of the Texas Hill Country as it is the hydrology, the rainfall that we saw. The ground here is like concrete. It's limestone. Water passes really quickly through it. It's not absorbed at all. So any rain that falls quickly rushes down into the Guadalupe River. And that's what causes these rapid rises. That's what causes these destructive and deadly flash floods that unfortunately now we've seen the last 2 years. I'm going to continue to cover the impacts from Comfort, Texas. I'm Jonathan Petromala for CNN.
0: China is spelling out its vision for the future of artificial intelligence. Just a short while ago, President Xi Jinping spoke at the opening of the World AI Conference in Shanghai. China has a huge artificial intelligence industry, but its closed models still do lag behind those made in the US, partly because of limited access to advanced US chips. Well, Christy Lustau is monitoring this story from Hong Kong for us, and she joins us live. So, Xi Jinping is laying out his vision for China's AI development, but what else did he say?
3: Well, the Chinese leader, Xi Jinping, he is vowing to make AI available for all. Xi Jinping is headlining the World AI Conference that's currently underway in Shanghai. His appearance alone, a very strong signal of the strategic importance that the party attaches to the technology of artificial intelligence. And during this keynote speech that she delivered earlier today, he called AI development, quote, a symphony of global cooperation. This comes after some 29 countries signed an agreement to form a new global AI cooperation body that would be headquartered in Shanghai. And among the countries involved in this new body include, of course, China, but also Russia, Venezuela, and Brazil. Now, in this speech that Xi Jinping gave earlier today, he called for an AI development approach that would be people-oriented, people-centered, and inclusive. He also said this.
4: In the meantime, we should jointly oppose overstretching the national security concept in the field of AI, or placing one country's security over that of others.
3: Now, the summit comes at a time of rising high-tech and AI rivalry between these two superpowers, the U.S. and China. It comes at a time when Chinese companies like Zhipu, like DeepSeek, like Moonshot are releasing ever-increasingly sophisticated AI models. And on top of that, Huawei, the Chinese tech giant, is set to release a new advanced AI computing system that will highlight just how self-reliant China's tech industry has become. At the same time, both China and the U.S. are also taking great pains to safeguard their domestic homegrown AI. For example, back in April, that was when China ordered Meta to unwind its $2 billion acquisition of Manus. This is an AI startup that's currently headquartered in Singapore, but was previously founded in China. The U.S. is doing the same. In June, the White House moved to limit foreign access of frontier models, citing national security concerns. All this is happening because both the U.S. and China, despite Xi's talk of an open AI, both of them very concerned about AI being critical national security assets worthy of national protection. Back to you, Ben.
0: Okay. Christy Lustau in Hong Kong. Thank you. Investigators trying to determine the source of an intestinal illness that's affected some 7,000 people across parts of the U.S. may have found one of the causes. Sources familiar with the investigation say shredded iceberg lettuce supplied by Taylor Farms and served at some Taco Bell restaurants has been linked to hundreds of cyclosporiasis cases in the Midwestern U.S. Taco Bell says it will completely replace its supply of Taylor Farms lettuce with another supplier's product within 24 hours. Well, still ahead, the U.S. launches its sixth consecutive night of strikes against Iran as the conflict does escalate. But the war received only a brief mention during President Trump's address to the nation just a few hours ago.
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0: And this is CNN.
1: We won in Venezuela, which is now working with us to produce millions and millions of barrels of oil. We are likewise winning big in Iran, and you will see the fruits of that labor very, very shortly. America is back and doing really well.
2: President Trump there, only briefly mentioning the war with Iran during his primetime address to the American people. Those few words were his only reference to the conflict. They came on the sixth consecutive night of U.S. strikes against Iran, both sides exchanging attacks in recent hours. The U.S. says it struck dozens of Iranian military targets in its latest wave of attacks. And Tehran claims it targeted U.S. forces in the region. Gulf states say they have fended off fresh missile and drone attacks. Mehran Kamrave is a professor of government at Georgetown University in Doha and joins us now. You are in Doha. What have you seen and heard on the ground today? And how tense does the region feel at the moment?
3: Well, the region is quite tense. Qatar was not attacked by Iran last week because there was a funeral of the former emir. But today at 3:30 a.m. local time, we were all woken up by loud bangs when the Iranians apparently attacked the American base Al Udeid. And then again, there was a second wave around 6 a.m. local time. So everyone here in the region is quite tense, and we appear to be at the beginning of an escalatory cycle from which neither side knows how to back down.
2: It is interesting to me that you're speaking very matter-of-factly about the fact that you've seen strikes overhead. Just tell me, how are you feeling about this level of risk that you're now facing in this area?
3: Ben, thousands of others. I and my family moved here about 20 years ago because of safety, security, stability. And so for us, life has become somewhat, I don't want to say risky, but unstable and insecure. And, you know, Doha, Abu Dhabi, Dubai, our major transit hubs in terms of global airlines, flights are might be once again disrupted, and so life is uncomfortable. But I do want to mention that although here in the region, in a place like Doha, we live with insecurity and uncertainty, I think it's also important to remember that at the other side of the Persian Gulf, in Iran, lives are being destroyed and people are dying. And so that the death and destruction is of unprecedented scale there.
2: Yes, I do think that's very important to mention. I was speaking to my team about that earlier. Some analysts are warning that this risks becoming a forever war. Do you agree with that?
3: Well, what Iran is has done successfully somewhat is to turn a military conflict into an economic one. The Iranian leadership is quite aware that it cannot go toe-to-toe with the United States militarily. So what it's done and what it's trying to do is to make sure that this conflict turns into an economic battle over energy resources, and therefore Iran has successfully pushed up energy prices globally. And it has disrupted traffic through the Strait of Hormuz. Major oil producers like Kuwait, Saudi Arabia, Qatar have a hard time exporting their oil and gas. And so, yes, of course, this conflict has global repercussions.
2: If there is to be a lasting agreement, what would each side have to give up? What does a realistic off-ramp actually look like at this point?
3: Well, the first thing that needs to be done is for both sides to do away with their zero-sum assumptions that they can effectively do away with the other or overwhelm the other side. And diplomacy is the art of the possible. So they can come up with win-win scenarios in the Persian Gulf, in the Strait of Hormuz, whereby Iran, for example, can guarantee that it will not impose or impede traffic, it will not impose fines, and the United States and its regional allies can provide security guarantees to Iran. So there are off-ramps. The question is anyone willing to take it at this point?
2: Okay, Mehran Kamrava, thank you so much for your time. Speak to you again very soon, I'm sure. Thank you. Ben. In a world exclusive, the woman who accuses the chief prosecutor of the International Criminal Court, that's Karim Khan, of sexual misconduct is going public. Khan denies all allegations against him and has questioned the fairness of the investigation, which has led to him being suspended. Talking exclusively to CNN's Christian Amanpour, the woman at the heart of this story has chosen to speak out for the first time. On July 24th, all ICC member states will vote on whether Khan will be dismissed altogether. Some have attempted to tie the case to the ICC's arrest warrants for Israeli officials, hoping that if they can do so, the arrest warrants would be discredited. Here's Christiane Amanpour with more.
0: The woman who accuses the chief prosecutor of the International Criminal Court, Karim Khan, of sexual misconduct is going public for the first time. Khan denies all her allegations, and after a lengthy UN investigation, she sat down with me for an exclusive interview about what she says happened and how it's impacted her. Her name is Sarah. She works at the court, and she tells me that her allegations have nothing to do with the ICC's case against Israel's prime minister and defense minister. You may recall in 2024, Karim Khan broke the news to me on CNN that he was seeking arrest warrants for Benjamin Netanyahu and Yoav Gallant, as well as Hamas leaders. Since then, there have been efforts to tie Sarah's allegations to those warrants, some supporters of Khan even going so far as to suggest that she's working with Israel in an attempt to discredit the ICC. Sarah denies this, and no evidence has emerged to support it. After a long and convoluted investigation into her sexual misconduct allegations with several bodies and differing conclusions, Khan is now suspended. And next Friday, all ICC member states will vote on whether to formally dismiss him. It's a moment of crisis for the ICC because its future is unclear as the United States continues its pressure campaign against the court. Just this week, U.S. Secretary of State Marco Rubio vowed to dismantle the ICC, quote, brick by brick. But Khan's accuser says that she never wanted to be in this position and that it is still difficult to speak about what happened to her. Here's what Sarah told me about why she's speaking out now.
4: I have been known as VO1 and anonymized, and that is meant to protect a victim who comes forward or a complainant. But that also has had the opposite effect. It has allowed me to be crafted in whatever way suits another person. And there's been this caricature drawn, a state agent, a gold digger, crazy, emotional, a compulsive liar. And there are thousands of women who will never have the opportunity to sit with you. And this is not unique to my circumstances. This happens every day. And for me, what I want out of this is, at the very least, for people to consider the various ways in which we deflect from legitimate allegations.
0: Karim Khan has repeatedly denied all allegations. We asked him to sit down for an interview with us. His legal team said it wouldn't be appropriate at this time, but they did offer us an opportunity to speak with his lead counsel. Here's some of what she told me.
5: We would like to say that these are serious allegations and they needed to be taken seriously, investigated seriously, and undergo a serious judicial review. And that is what has happened. The allegations that are presented in your program are not new allegations. They are allegations which form part of a much larger body of evidence. Mr. Khan has denied and continues to deny them in their entirety. Any form of sexual contact relationship, consensual or non-consensual, with the complainant.
0: You can see more of that interview and Sarah's extended interview at CNN.com. And we will be watching the full vote on Khan's fate next Friday. I'm Christiane Amanpour, CNN, London.
2: Israel's Knesset is set to dissolve itself in the coming hours before voters head to the polls to elect a new parliament on October 27th. It will be the voters' first chance to pass judgment on Prime Minister Benjamin Netanyahu since the deadly Hamas attack on October 7th, 2023. His current administration is considered by many to be the most right-wing in Israel's history. Mr. Netanyahu is also facing a long-running corruption trial. He denies all charges against him. Venezuelans continue to question their government's response to a pair of deadly earthquakes that hit the region 3 weeks ago. Still ahead, the latest on the death toll as survivors reflect on the devastation.
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0: is CNN.
1: Massive plumes of Canadian wildfire smoke have engulfed large parts of the U.S., impacting more than 120 million people. Major cities in the Midwest and Northeast already are under air quality alerts, with more cities along the East Coast under watches. Poor air quality is expected to plague these regions through at least Saturday as more smoke pours across the border. And residents of a town in northern Spain were told to get to safety on Thursday morning as firefighters battled a raging wildfire. Spain and much of southern Europe have faced increasingly severe wildfire seasons. That's a trend that scientists linked to climate change. It has been 3 weeks since twin earthquakes devastated parts of Venezuela. The number of dead has now surpassed 4,800 people. According to a Venezuelan lawmaker, that is, CNN's Stefano Pozzebon is there.
2: Three weeks since Venezuela was hit by twin destructive earthquakes, it is far too early to even think of turning the page. According to government officials, more than 4,500 people have been killed. Many will rest nameless here. A new mass graveyard expanded last week in La Guaira, close to the disaster zone. The true death toll we may never know. Thousands of people are still looking for missing loved ones. It is just one of several questions thrown at local authorities. The US-backed acting president, Delcy Rodriguez, who has been in power since January, is being criticized for a delayed and insufficient response to the most devastating natural disaster her country has faced in this century.
3: ¿Quién, cómo, por qué y para qué ha decidido el manejo de los militares en esta catástrofe?
4: Nuestro sistema combina todo, tanto la Fuerza Armada como la Protección Civil. Por eso la orden la di. Y por eso el decreto inmediatamente se emitió activando, conforme a esta ley de atención de desastre, activando todo el sistema.
2: But the government's reassurances, including the deployment of 19,000 military officials, does not square with our own experience on the ground in Venezuela.
5: These used to be a golf course. La Guaira was a tourist hotspot by the Caribbean Sea. And so here is where tourists will come and play golf and relax. Now, of course, it's a tent city for hundreds of displaced, many of whom actually used to live there in those blocks. And every day they wake up and they see their homes and flats broken down by the brutality of the earthquakes.
2: It is here we met Zoe Santander. Back then, she hadn't been able to see her son in 10 days. They were separated in the aftermath of the quakes. Zoe made it out unharmed. Her 7-year-old Xavier was trapped under the rubble.
6: Pero el resto es que no había nada, nada, ni helicóptero, ni bombero, nada. Sabiendo así en el medio como que qué hacemos. Y esperar que bueno, que vinieran alguien a ayudarnos.
2: To this day, Zoe still doesn't know where her son is. Nothing remains of their home, a vast housing complex built by Rodriguez's predecessor, the late president Hugo Chavez. This year's earthquakes, just the latest in a seemingly never-ending run of tragedies suffered by the Venezuelan people. A few days after the tremors, we met one person whose life chronicled that struggle. Like so many, 45-year-old primary school teacher Ninoska Gutierrez emigrated in 2018, seeking better opportunities and a decent salary to support her family. She lived in Peru, crossed the jungle, and moved to the US in the following years, just as Venezuela's infrastructure fell into disrepair. Listening to her is like living through dozens of stories I covered as a foreign correspondent for almost 10 years. The Venezuelan economic collapse under Nicolas Maduro, the exodus of millions of migrants to other countries in Latin America and then to the United States, and the crackdown on undocumented migrants under Donald Trump's second administration. Last month, Ninoska was detained by Miami police over an incident and charged with a misdemeanor deported to Caracas just hours before the quakes hit. She was resting in a hotel when the ground started shaking.
0: Y más arriba me cae la... Que gracias a Dios fue en mis piernas y no fue en la cabeza, no fue en mis brazos. Me cae esa pared y después se viene como una viga que había, algo así. 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
2: Incredibly, Ninoska made it out of the hotel alive. And yet, it is a drop in the ocean. The coastal road in La Guaira is now lined with debris of collapsed buildings. The waves of the Caribbean Sea crashing on the remains of so many lives shattered. For those who survived it, it is now time to pick up the pieces, looking somehow to rebuild the life. Stefano Pozzebon, CNN, La Guaira, Venezuela.
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0: The Odyssey, Christopher Nolan's film adaptation of the epic poem, is selling out theatres ahead of its release this weekend. It is the first feature film shot entirely with IMAX cameras and cost about $250 million to make. CNN asked Nolan about how he tackled the legendary story.
1: The way I write, I write from the beginning of the story to the end, but I don't let myself start writing for many months. I take notes, I draw diagrams, I do a lot of thinking. And I write notes in sort of more abstract terms, and I think of the film more abstract terms. Ironically, for somebody who tends to work often in non-linear structural terms, I do start with page one, and I do just write, you know, through to the end, and then I write in layers, and I rewrite in layers, but always from front to back.
2: Fabulous. I'd love to ask about Odysseus, this complicated man. How did you reconcile the figure of the hero that we see in the poem with perhaps what we might expect to see from a hero in pop culture today?
1: I think taking on the character of Odysseus is quite challenging because, I mean, the term most often associated with Odysseus historically is wily. And that's not a characteristic you associate with the hero at the center of a story. And in fact, very often, I think in a lot of ways, Odysseus, as in the Iliad, he makes a fantastic supporting character. So if you're looking at, you know, Star Wars, for example, he's more Han Solo than Luke Skywalker. So the challenge is, okay, how do you take the audience with him on this journey with all of those characteristics? And a big part of that is casting. A big part of that is finding somebody like Matt Damon, who is such an incredible actor and a wonderful movie star with charisma, with empathetic ability, the empathetic ability to open a journey, an emotional journey to the audience and bring them, you know, with him and into his way of looking at the world, thinking of the world. You trust him. He's able to gain your trust. And so in that way, Matt is able to fully embrace all of the complicated layers of this complex figure without them being alienating. And that's a big part of you know, how it works in the film.
0: SpaceX aborted the launch of its mega Starship rocket just moments before liftoff on Thursday. Data from SpaceX showed at least four engines failed to ignite during the startup sequence. Despite the mission being scrubbed, we got to see the water deluge system at work as it showered the launch pad with hundreds of thousands of gallons of water to protect it from the blaze. SpaceX is aiming for another launch attempt sometime next week. The company is facing intense pressure to ensure the Starship is ready for an up-and-coming NASA test flight that could pave the way for the next moon landing. All right, that's all I've got for you. Thanks for joining me and the team. I'm Ben Hunt in Atlanta. More news coming up in just a few minutes. Stay with CNN.

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1: Hello, wherever you are in the world, you are now in the CNN newsroom with me, Ben Hunt, in Atlanta, and it is so good to have you with me. Coming up, U.S. President Donald Trump claims America's election system is vulnerable, but he stops short of providing evidence that election results were manipulated. President Trump mentions the war with Iran just once during his address, as the U.S. military says it has completed its latest wave of strikes. Plus, at least two people are dead after flooding in Texas, with more rain expected to fall.
2: Live from Atlanta, this is CNN Newsroom with Ben Hunt.
1: Welcome. U.S. President Donald Trump is making a major push for his election reforms before the November midterms. He delivered a primetime address on Thursday discussing newly declassified evidence of meddling by foreign countries and vulnerabilities in voting machines and mail-in ballots, too. He did not provide proof that any U.S. votes were manipulated or that any election outcomes had been altered. The president accused China of stealing voter data and trying to influence voters against him.
3: Unfortunately, the system we have today falls catastrophically short of that standard. Tonight, I'm announcing the immediate declassification and release of critical intelligence, revealing shocking vulnerabilities in our election infrastructure. This evidence shows that the election system we have dangerously exposes and really exposes, like levels never thought possible, to hacking, exploitation, and foreign interference. Just as disturbingly, this vital information has for many years been covered up and hidden from you.
1: Let's get some more now from CNN senior White House reporter Kevin Liptak.
4: President Trump used his primetime address here at the White House on Thursday to make new claims about what he says are major vulnerabilities in the American election system, doing very little to tamp down on criticism that he is trying to sow distrust in the American election system, and really underscoring just how fixated he remains on this issue and how central he wants it to become ahead of November's midterm elections. Now, the president said that his claims were backed up by hundreds of pages of newly declassified documents that appeared on the White House's website just before he began speaking, but the documents that the White House released were somewhat more guarded than what the president said in his speech, which was that American elections were, quote, left vulnerable to being rigged and stolen. And just to pick out one of the president's claims, which was this purported effort by the Chinese government to undermine him in 2019 and later to illicitly acquire 220 million U.S. voter files. In fact, U.S. intelligence agencies long ago concluded that Beijing ultimately chose not to interfere in the 2020 race, and that conclusion was repeated in the documents the Biden administration declassified ahead of Thursday's speech. Now, another claim that the president made was that the CIA analysis of Venezuela's use of voting technology had allowed the country to digitally alter vote totals. In reality, the documents are somewhat more circumspect. They say that there was no definitive evidence that such technology had been used to commit large-scale electronic fraud. Now, nowhere in his speech did the president provide any evidence that votes had been manipulated or that election outcomes had been altered. And he did stop short of repeating his lies about the 2020 election being stolen. Instead, he seemed most intent on claiming that some of the intelligence about election security had been kept from him by what he called the deep state. And while he announced that punishment would be coming for those who tried to keep that information from him, he made no mention of punishing China for what he called the largest compromise of election data in history. Now, ultimately, the biggest push in this speech was for Congress to pass, which is the bill that is the president is trying to get passed that would impose new voting reforms. But that measure is ultimately stuck in Congress, and it's not really clear whether it would do anything to fully solve the issues that the president identified in his speech on Thursday. Kevin Liptak, CNN, the White House.
1: Let's bring in CNN's Beijing bureau chief, Stephen Jiang, live in the Chinese capital for us. Good to see you again. How is Beijing responding today? And are Chinese officials actually treating these allegations seriously?
5: Yeah, Ben, the Chinese Foreign Ministry's daily press briefing is happening as we speak, but this question has already been asked and responded by a spokesperson by their embassy in D.C. Predictably, a very strong denial. The statement reads in part, China has all along adhered to the principle of non-interference in others' internal affairs. It goes on to say China has never and will never interfere in the presidential elections of the U.S. So this very much echoes their longstanding position. Even though it does not touch on hacking allegations, they have always vehemently pushed back on those allegations in the past whenever it came up in the U.S. election context as well. Now, part of this rather restrained response so far could be because they could point to the past assessment by the U.S. intelligence service, as you just heard from Kevin, that basically cleared them in that 2021 report by the majority view. Now, the president's claims in part reflected the minority view in that report, but he has gone much further, not only highlighting the mass scale of hacking of voter data by the Chinese, but also their capability and even intention to interfere with U.S. election infrastructure. It's very interesting to see how this kind of allegations will have an impact on bilateral tie. So we are watching further reactions from Beijing very closely, especially in the context of that expected visit to Washington by Chinese leader Xi Jinping in September, which is something Trump himself has repeatedly said he's looking forward to. Remember when Trump came here in May, his talks with Xi has really ushered in a period of relative calm in this relationship with a very tenuous trade truce going on as well. So before the speech, there were chatters of Chinese officials going to D.C. to hash out details of Xi's visit, because these summits are very important guardrails to prevent this relationship from deteriorating, but they also need to happen with the right atmosphere. Now, the president's latest overwhelming and some would say ominous allegations obviously are not conducive to that. But at the end of the day, Ben, Chinese officials could choose to look past this quickly after issuing their predictable strong denials to really turn the page over to maintain this rather fragile stability between the two governments. Ben.
1: All right, Stephen, thank you so much. Appreciate it. Sarah Sadwani joins me now from Los Angeles. She is a professor of political science at Pomona College and democracy fellow at the Harvard University Kennedy Schools. Good to see you. Thanks for being with me. The president promised to shock the nation. Did this speech actually reveal anything new, or was it just a repackaging of claims that he has made before?
6: Yeah, nothing new here. Donald Trump has been on a six-year crusade at this point, trying to suggest that there was some wrongdoing in the 2020 election as to why he lost. It honestly makes him look like a childlike sore loser. He's brought over 60 cases himself against the election in 2020, most of those being thrown out, including some by judges that he even appointed. So there has been no evidence that any kind of fraud actually occurred in 2020. But Donald Trump is a master at crafting a narrative. He's the DIC, the deflector in chief. And this is an opportune moment for him to take some of the pressure off many of the other domestic issues that we have going on here in the United States across much of the East Coast and the Midwest. We have triple digit heat and plumes of smoke that is causing choking air for people. He's not focusing on that. He's not focusing on affordability, not focusing on the lack of yet another treaty with Iran, not focusing on the fact that ICE killed three people just in the last week. So instead, he goes back to his ongoing bogus claims about fraud in the 2020 election.
1: Wow. Well, tell us what you really think. Juicy, juicy. The White House released documents alongside that speech, which we are clearly a big fan of. Based on what we have seen so far, do they actually back up the president's biggest claims?
6: Based on what I've had a chance to look at thus far tonight, I'm not seeing anything. FBI reports that are mostly redacted.

0: seeing anything that changes the nature of the previous court cases that have been out there. We haven't seen the Department of Justice actually bringing any additional kinds of claims or investigations. That's what you would anticipate seeing if there was actually evidence that could be used in that way.
1: We are seeing lots of people say that the president is laying the groundwork to challenge the 2026 midterms when they happen, if Republicans underperform, of course. What do you think about that?
0: Yeah, that's the part that worries me the most about this speech. Not that there's some new evidence, but instead it's the pattern that he's creating, manufacturing doubt about the system's integrity so that he could potentially use that as a rationale in the future for putting the executive branch in charge of the elections. That would be a worst case scenario, not only for the 2026 elections, but for democracy writ large.
1: Okay, so Sarwani in Los Angeles. Thank you so much. Speak to you again soon. President Trump only briefly mentioned the war with Iran during his primetime address. His speech to the American people came on the same night the U.S. military says it hit dozens of Iranian military targets in its latest major wave of strikes. This marks the sixth consecutive night of U.S. attacks on Iran. Iranian state media says several bridges in the country's south were targeted in the latest U.S. strikes, along with a railway junction and power lines too. Meanwhile, Gulf states are fending off fresh retaliatory attacks from Iran. Tehran says it launched drones at U.S. military targets in the region. CNN's Eleni Jokos joins me now live from Dubai. It's good to see you again. There is so much going on right now, but what's the latest from where you are and the wider Gulf?
2: Yeah. There is a lot going on. I mean, as you say, six consecutive nights of strikes against Iran, Iran retaliating against Gulf states, Jordan, Kuwait, Bahrain, all activating air defenses and, you know, intercepting incoming projectiles. Iran posting videos, Iranian state media showing that they still have launch sites and military capabilities. Importantly, Qatar also dealing with drones and attacks. In the early hours of this morning, our colleagues in Doha reporting loud explosions being heard. And then Qatari media also saying that one child, Ben, was injured by shrapnel because of these strikes. Now, importantly, and you mentioned this, the prime time address by President Trump barely mentioning Iran, you know, only offering a few seconds in terms of what he believes is going on, and he says the United States is winning. Take a listen.
3: We won in Venezuela, which is now working with us to produce millions and millions of barrels of oil. We are likewise winning big in Iran, and you will see the fruits of that labor very, very shortly. America is back and doing really well.
2: You know, and a lot of experts are now saying that what was meant to just be a few weeks, which was promised by President Trump, is now perhaps turning to be what people are saying, a forever war, with both sides really just doubling down and with escalatory rhetoric. For Iran, they say that the Strait of Hormuz is an unbreakable red line, that it wants to exert control. And just a few minutes ago, Ben, the UK MTO announcing that a vessel, a tanker, was struck by an unknown projectile. Some damage caused to the vessel, but no injuries reported. Now, we keep on seeing commercial vessels being targeted as the United States keeps on striking Iran. Now, overnight, we saw CENTCOM announcing that they specifically target strategic sites in Iran. The U.S. wants to now expand its military operations as well. Iranian state media releasing videos of several bridges that were targeted, leading to the port city of Bandar Abbas. The CNN geolocated some of that, those images, and we saw some of the damages to the bridges. And then we also saw some of the images coming through from a town over Chabahar, showing smoke rising and a drone hovering over that area, where Iran is saying that several sites were targeted there as well. Many people are saying this is an escalation trap and there is still hope for some kind of diplomacy that perhaps mediators could intervene. But right now, it's just looking so fragile, so vulnerable in terms of getting both sides to the negotiating table because the Strait of Hormuz is still, frankly, Ben, that

0: Flashpoint.
1: Okay, Eleni, thank you so much. Look forward to your future updates. Thank you. In the last hour, I spoke with Mehran Kamrava, a professor of government at Georgetown University in Doha. I asked him what he's seen and heard on the ground today and just how tense the region feels right now.
2: Today at 3:30 a.m. local time, we were all woken up by loud bangs when the Iranians apparently attacked the American base Al Udeid. And then again, there was a second wave around 6 a.m. local time. So everyone here in the region is quite tense, and we appear to be at the beginning of an escalatory cycle from which neither side knows how to back down.
1: It is interesting to me that you're speaking very matter-of-factly about the fact that you've seen strikes overhead. Just tell me, how are you feeling about this level of risk that you're now facing in this area?
2: Ben, like thousands of others, I and my family moved here about 20 years ago because of safety, security, stability. And so for us, life has become somewhat, I don't want to say risky, but unstable and insecure. And, you know, Doha, Abu Dhabi, Dubai are major transit hubs in terms of global airlines. Flights are might be once again disrupted. And so life is uncomfortable. But I do want to mention that although here in the region, in a place like Doha, we live with insecurity and uncertainty, I think it's also important to remember that at the other side of the Persian Gulf, in Iran, lives are being destroyed and people are dying. And so that the death and destruction is of unprecedented scale there.
1: Yes, I do think that's very important to mention. I was speaking to my team about that earlier. Some analysts are warning that this risks becoming a forever war. Do you agree with that?
2: Well, what Iran is has done successfully somewhat is to turn a military conflict into an economic one. The Iranian leadership is quite aware that it cannot go toe-to-toe with the United States militarily. So what it's done and what it's trying to do is to make sure that this conflict turns into an economic battle over energy resources, and therefore Iran has successfully pushed up energy prices globally, and it has disrupted traffic through the Strait of Hormuz. Major oil producers like Kuwait, Saudi Arabia, Qatar have a hard time exporting their oil and gas. And so, yes, of course, this conflict has global repercussions.
1: China makes it no secret that it wants to compete with the US on artificial intelligence. Still ahead, China's leader lays out his vision for the future of AI+. Political blowback for Ukraine's president. Why hundreds of people came out to protest despite the ongoing war. See you in a moment.

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0: Welcome back. China is spelling out its view of the future of artificial intelligence. A couple of hours ago, President Xi Jinping spoke at the opening of the World AI Conference in Shanghai. China has a massive artificial intelligence industry, but its closed models still lag behind those made in the US, partly because of limited access to advanced US chips. Christy Lustau is monitoring this story for us from Hong Kong, and she joins us live. So Xi Jinping is laying out his vision for China's AI development, right? What else did he say?
1: Yeah, Xi Jinping is laying out his vision for China to become a global leader in AI development while emphasizing an inclusive approach to AI development. He's headlining this big World AI Conference that's happening right now in Shanghai. And in his keynote address, he called AI development, quote, a symphony of global cooperation. And this comes after an agreement was inked the day before. Some 29 countries signed this agreement to form this new AI global cooperation body that would be headquartered in Shanghai. And countries taking part in that include Russia, include Brazil, Venezuela, members of the Global South, countries across Asia as well. Now, this is a four-day conference. China has invited policymakers, industry leaders, world leaders to attend, including the UN Secretary General is there, as well as the leaders of Cambodia and Thailand. And to this audience, and a domestic audience and a global audience, Xi Jinping gave this address, again, emphasizing China's AI leadership, a vision of a people-centered AI development. He also said this.
2: We should jointly oppose overstretching the national security concept in the field of AI, or placing one country's security over that of others.
1: Now, the summit comes at a time of rising high-tech tension and competition between these two superpowers, the U.S. and China. Chinese companies like DeepSeek, like Zhipu, like Moonshot, which is on the cover of the FT today, are creating and unleashing these new AI models that are increasingly sophisticated and very, very competitive. At the same time, China and the United States are also making moves to protect their own domestic homegrown AI. Just a couple months ago, as reported here on CNN, China ordered Meta, that is, of course, the parent company of Facebook, to unwind its $2 billion acquisition of a company called Manus, which is an AI startup. It's currently headquartered in Singapore, but has roots in China. So as we listen to Xi Jinping's speech, and he's calling for AI for all and for this message of inclusivity, we can't forget that China, along with the United States, are making moves to protect their homegrown AI. Back to you.
0: CNN's Chris Lee starting in Hong Kong. Thank you. A city in southern Ukraine is reeling from the latest Russian strike. Officials say at least three people were killed when a guided bomb hit Zaporizhia on Thursday. The attack damaged private homes and non-residential buildings. Zaporizhia has been a frequent target of Russian strikes. Ukraine's President Volodymyr Zelensky has appointed his acting security chief to take over as an acting defense minister. The move came after Mr. Zelensky removed his popular predecessor, Mykhailo Fedorov. As Claire Sebastian reports, the president is now facing pushback on the streets.
3: This is coming at a critical juncture in this war. Russia is clearly in escalation mode. Ukraine is in this desperate race for new air defense supplies. And this decision by President Zelensky to let go his defense minister, a very popular figure, Mykhailo Fedorov, has only been in the job 6 months, but he's seen as a bit of a technological whiz. He's credited with the expansion of Ukraine's drone program, with the big success they've seen over recent months in terms of deep and mid strikes, attacking Russia's oil infrastructure, the effort ongoing at the moment to isolate Crimea, and the improvement of Ukraine's fortunes on the front line. This decision has really touched a nerve, I think, among the people. We're seeing protests not only in Kyiv, but in other parts of Ukraine as well. People calling for him to be reinstated, very worried about where this leaves the war effort. This is the guy also, by the way, who convinced Elon Musk to shut down Starlink for the Russians, which was something that, caused a lot of problems for the Russians back in the winter and early spring. So why is this happening? Well, President Zelensky said that he wants unity between the defense ministry and the military. It seems that Fedorov has clashed to some degree with the top levels of the military establishment, but I think the feeling on the streets is that people haven't really had a full explanation. That, again, is why this has touched a nerve. But a critical juncture in this war, we're seeing these missile attacks going up. And I think this is going to lead to questions not only within Ukraine, but among its allies as well.
0: All right. The revolving door at 10 Downing Street spins once more as Britain prepares to welcome its seventh prime minister in a decade. A look at what Andy Burnham could bring to the job. That's ahead on CNN YouTube. See you in a moment.

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0: in Buenos Aires, and this is CNN.
1: Welcome back. I'm Ben Hunt. Let's take a look at today's top stories. President Trump discussed election security in a primetime address on Thursday night. He said newly declassified intelligence shows China meddled in U.S. elections. China denies the allegation, insisting it does not interfere in other countries' internal affairs. Gulf states are fending off fresh attacks as the conflict between the U.S. and Iran escalates. Iran says it launched drones at U.S. military targets in the region. Qatar and Kuwait also report intercepting missile and drone attacks after loud bangs were heard in Doha. Meanwhile, the U.S. military says it hit dozens of Iranian military targets during its sixth consecutive night of attacks against Iran. China's president laid out his vision for the future of AI in a speech in Shanghai a few hours ago. He said Beijing wants to use the technology for good and called for finding an effective way to regulate it. He spoke as the competition between the US and China in the AI technology is heating up. Well, in just a few hours, Britain will be well on its way to a new prime minister. Former Greater Manchester Mayor Andy Burnham is expected to be officially announced as the new leader of the country's Labour Party this morning in London. He will formally take over as PM on Monday, replacing Keir Starmer, who announced his resignation last month after losing the support of his party. Earlier this week, Burnham praised the outgoing Prime Minister in the House of Commons for pushing through the Hillsborough Law, which aims to criminalise public officials and groups that lie to the British public. It is named after the 1989 Hillsborough Stadium disaster, in which

0: Dozens of football fans were killed in a crash at a semi-final match. For years, British authorities and parts of the media falsely blamed the victims for that deadly incident.
1: It does feel tonight like life is coming full circle. And as we pass this momentous piece of legislation, a piece of legislation that will change the way this country thinks and works about justice, it truly is a rewiring of the state and a passing of power from the authorities to the hands of ordinary people. Yeah. And it is happening because of the Prime Minister's commitment to a country based on justice and fairness, and we thank him for that.
0: CNN European Affairs commentator Dominic Thomas joins us now. It's good to see you, sir. Andy Burnham is becoming Britain's seventh Prime Minister in 16 years. What does that level of political turnover say about the state of British politics right now?
2: Well, Ben, we're at a crossroads, you know, once again, and we've been at a crossroads many times over the past decade or so. I think in this particular case, there are a couple of things worth underscoring. First of all, as the run-up feature discussed, this is really a reappointment of a new Labour Party leader who in the process will become Prime Minister. And as with predecessors who were appointed in that particular way, the big question that hangs over him is what will happen when he goes to a general election, which is something for which he's going to have to lay out a timetable, because even though the Labour Party controls this vast majority, it won't satisfy the shifts that have taken place in British politics just over the past few years with the rise of Reform and the rise of the Greens. So he's going to have to address that. And I think what is going to unfold in the next week or so and are going to be interesting are the cabinet appointments that will not only indicate the path forward for this particular administration, but also how he goes about essentially shuffling the deck within the Labour Party and appointing indicative leaders and representatives from the different factions as he moves forward to see if he can continue to steer at least this Labour ship that won that momentous election just 2 years ago as we move forward. So those are the sorts of things we'll be looking out for, Ben.
0: And at the same time as that, Burnham has talked about shifting power away from Westminster and towards the regions. How quickly can he turn that vision into government policy, do you think?
2: Yeah, well, I think that's going to be the uphill challenge. Mm-hmm. I mean, this is an experienced former member of parliament who left a significant footprint in the Greater Manchester area as mayor. Translating that into national politics, let alone international politics and the position on the UK on the global stage, is going to be an uphill challenge. It is clear that he wants to privilege a more equitable UK, in many ways replicating some of the devolution models that many have talked about that worked in Germany, that led to the rise of multiple centres around industry and culture and research and so on and so forth. That's one model. The question is, how does he go about reconciling that with the greater challenges on the global stage, the shifting relationship with the United States, conflict in Ukraine, uncertainty with Russia, the Middle East, and so on and so forth, with UK politics? There's talk about increasing spending on defense. How does he reconcile that with a commitment to reinvigorating the National Health Service, to addressing disparities between regions in the UK? Those budgetary challenges, cost of living challenges, have not gone away. And unless he can show the British people that he's on a path towards addressing those, it's going to be an uphill struggle as he takes the country to a general election in the months or the year to come.
0: One of the biggest political challenges is, of course, the rise of Reform UK. What does Burnham need to do differently if Labour wants to win back voters who may have drifted away?
2: Yeah. So as we know, the issue with Reform UK and with far-right parties is twofold. You have, on the one hand, xenophobic, racist supporters that support that party. But you also have a vast majority of disaffected voters who feel like they have been left behind by politicians and by the political system. Having a seventh prime minister in just over a decade emphasizes that kind of lack of stability. For Andy Burnham to defeat the far right, he's got to address social and economic issues in this particular country. It's the same challenge across the channel in France and in Germany. If he fails to do that, those age-old questions around immigration and fear and social anxieties that define Brexit, that have provided the oxygen for the far right moving forward, will continue to flourish. But if he finds a way to revitalize the economy, to speak to the British people about the importance of fostering equity in society, support for Reform UK will dwindle. That is a very difficult challenge, but I believe that is the best way and the best solution moving forward for the Andy Burnham administration.
0: Looking ahead a little bit, what should our viewers be looking out for during this transition period? What will be the first real test of Andy Burnham's leadership?
2: Yeah, well, I think the test is going to be the cabinet appointments. Mm-hmm. It's going to be looking at the ways in which he can deal with these internal divisions within the Labour Party and also provide a strong message to the international community and the UK community on what kind of direction this government is going to go into. How are we going to deal with the legacy of the problems associated with Brexit? How are we going to lead and focus on a general election landscape that will have shifted dramatically from just when Keir Starmer have elected, with the rise of the Greens, with the rise of Reform? This is a more divided political party and a more divided national voting mm-hmm. public. He's going to have to talk about those things and focus on those things moving forward.
0: Okay, Dominic Thomas, thanks so much. At least two people have died after floodwaters surged through south central Texas, the same area where more than 100 people died last year. Flood warning towers were activated as rising waters triggered sirens, warning residents of the danger. A flood watch remains in effect until midday on Friday for parts of south central Texas. While some rivers and creeks have receded, officials warn the threat is not over, with more rain in the forecast. CNN's Ed Lavandera is in Texas.
3: Intense flooding has once again wreaked havoc across the Texas Hill Country. This comes just a year since those devastating and deadly floodings that happened here near Kerrville just over a year ago, where nearly 140 people were killed in these floodwaters. This is the Guadalupe River. It is a much different scene from what we saw early Thursday morning in the overnight hours. Floodwaters, this river was rapidly rising and reaching record levels along some portions of the river. Here in Kerrville, you can see the debris left as the waters rose at least this high, covering up this roadway. And now crews are beginning the process of cleaning up all that tree debris that has once again covered the roadways. As of now, we've heard of two deaths reported in the floodwaters across this region. The governor of Texas says one of those deaths took place in Comfort, Texas, which is not too far from where we are, and the other in Uvalde, Texas, south of here. So this is widespread flooding, not just focused along the Guadalupe River here, which is obviously a place that has gotten so much attention, but also in other creeks and tributaries all around the region, from Fredericksburg down to Uvalde, south of where we are. So it has been an intense day. A number of high water rescues, families stranded on rooftops, having to scramble to get out of the way of these floodwaters. But the good news is now is that it appears that the worst of this storm has passed and that the floodwaters are beginning to recede here. But once again, the magnitude and the intensity that and the memories that are that were brought back because of these floodwaters, given what happened here just over a year ago, is really something that is forefront on the minds of so many people here in this region. What is interesting this time around is that many people that we've talked to say that the sirens and the warning systems, the alerts going off on phones, worked much better, much differently this time around. In fact, one person even said that people were much more aware, taking these warnings much more seriously to get out of harm's way. Ed Lavandera, CNN, Kerrville, Texas.
0: Fires burning in Ontario are spreading smoke across parts of Canada and the northeastern U.S. Around 3,600 wildfires in this intense season have burned more than 6 million acres. About 210 fires are considered to be burning out of control right now. The smoke is driving air quality to dangerous levels for more than 120 million people in the Midwest and Northeast U.S. Poor air quality is expected to hit these regions through at least Saturday as more smoke pours across the border. The International Energy Agency says Africa has 60% of the world's best solar resources. What's more, the solar industry lobby group, the Global Solar Council, says the continent had record growth last year, a 54% increase in capacity compared to the year before. CNN's Eleni Jokos looks at how the African Rainbow Energy Company is building affordable clean energy solutions in South Africa and beyond.
4: Spread across this vast landscape, thousands of solar panels track the African sun. Here in the northern part of South Africa, Selemala Solar Park is an example of a new approach to renewable energy generation.
5: Each one of them is about 191,000 solar panels. It's got trackers that gets used to follow the sun, and that is to optimize the solar resource during the day.
4: Using trackers to chase the sun's rays, this park is utilizing the latest technology. Once the maximum amount of energy is generated from the sun, large-scale batteries store the electricity so it can be used for whenever it is needed.
5: We will not be building a solar plant without battery storage. Currently doing work to add batteries to that. And why? It's because we have quite a predictable solar resource, and battery technology has just seen a massive reduction in pricing. And now you can have renewable energy that's dispatchable, particularly at times that it's needed.
4: What makes this park more innovative is its use of what is called electricity wheeling, where power is generated in one location and sent over the national energy network and sold to customers hundreds of kilometers away.
5: Big part for private sector clients, mining customers in particular. So the projects are the first large-scale wheeling projects in South Africa, where at one place we produce electricity and we deliver it across the grid to five different locations for two mining companies, which are the customers in that case.
4: The park was developed by the Solar Group, of which African Rainbow Energy is a major shareholder.
6: You've increased your stake in Solar Group from 40% to over 80%. How important do you think that is?
7: Renewables is part of an industry that we've looked at for many years, and we've invested a huge amount of resources, finance. We've bought one of the best companies, not just in South Africa, but in the continent, solar, with world-class management. 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And sometimes for many years, you don't make the sort of revenue that you'd like to, but you know, we take a 5, 7, 10-year perspective. So the renewables are doing very well, and we think we'll realize the benefits of that industry in the medium to long term.

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0: All right, welcome back. Here are your business headlines. The Truth Social app will sell quicker access to President Trump's posts to Wall Street firms starting August 1st. Trump Media and Technology Group, which owns Truth Social, says the faster access offering would help expand its revenue stream. This is the latest in a growing list of examples of the president blurring the lines between his business and his duties in the White House. Toyota South Africa has begun pilot production of a new generation pickup truck. The company says it hopes to eventually produce 140,000 copies of the Hilux each year. Toyota is also upgrading its production plant in the town of Durban as part of that move. A California fruit farmer goes to trial on Monday after a distributor sued him for alleged breach of contract by using an outside packager. He says the company made it impossible to sell his crop, so he went viral last year by giving away about 180,000 pounds of nectarines. And he says the trial could decide whether he continues farming. In Bolivia, a skater collective is blending indigenous traditions with urban youth culture. Members of the Women on Wheels collective are paying tribute to their roots by wearing a traditional skirt while skateboarding. They are part of a wider movement of female skaters in Bolivia, using the sport to challenge gender stereotypes and celebrate their identity. The leader of Women on Wheels says her choice of dress is a tribute to her great-grandmother.
1: I skate in a pollera to pay homage to my great-grandmother as she dresses in a pollera. But in my daily life, I don't dress like this, only on some occasions when I skate with my friends, who also have grandmothers and mothers who wear polleras. So we want to pay homage to our grandmothers and mothers and feel proud of our roots.
0: All right, that's all I've got for you. Thanks for joining me and the team. I'm Ben Hunt in Atlanta. There is so much more CNN Newsroom right after this. And we'll be back here tomorrow at the same times. See you then.

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1: I'm Pamela Brown on the USS Frankie Peterson Jr. Destroyer. This is CNN.
2: Hello and a very warm welcome to our viewers joining us from around the world and in the U.S. I'm Salma Abdulaziz in London. Let's get into the headlines. President Trump's primetime address trying to stoke fears about the integrity of U.S. elections. We're going to take a look at what his newly declassified documents do and do not say about possible threats. And no signs of de-escalation between the U.S. and Iran, with the Gulf caught in the middle yet again. We're going to go live to the region for the latest, plus new details on an investigation into what is behind the multi-state outbreak of a parasitic diarrhea in the U.S.
3: Live from London, this is CNN Newsroom with Salma Abdulaziz.
2: Let's begin with U.S. President Donald Trump's address to the nation. The White House had promised shocking new details about lapses in election security and efforts by foreign countries to interfere. But what the president actually delivered instead was information from newly declassified documents discussing issues that had already been known for years. Many have been addressed by election officials around the country. And none of the declassified information supports the allegation that any previous election results were manipulated in a way that would have changed the outcome. But President Trump used the occasion to push his election reforms in Congress and to the American people.
4: This evidence shows that the election system we have dangerously exposes and really exposes, like levels never thought possible, to hacking, exploitation, and foreign interference. Just as disturbingly, this vital information has for many years been covered up and hidden from you.
2: We have more now from CNN's Jen Sullivan.
4: Good evening.
5: President Donald Trump delivering a primetime address Thursday, claiming there are, quote, shocking vulnerabilities in our election infrastructure.
4: Tonight, we're publishing a series of previously classified U.S. intelligence community assessments and other reports proving that our government has long known these machines are extremely exposed to attack.
5: Still, Trump has not provided evidence that machines have been exploited by a foreign adversary. He also accused China of meddling in the 2020 election, but Trump did not elaborate on how it may have impacted the results of the election.
4: China engaged in other election-related activities to undermine my first administration and our 2020 campaign.
5: Trump has repeatedly claimed the election was rigged and that he won in 2020 instead of former President Joe Biden. Those claims have repeatedly been proven false. The U.S. intelligence community released a report in 2021 that said China did not interfere, specifically saying China, quote, considered but did not deploy influence efforts intended to change the outcome of the U.S. presidential election. And the states who were accused of election fraud say every precaution is taken to ensure results are honest and authentic.
6: This is why we have paper ballots. It's why we do pre-election tests. And then we do post-election hand count audits to make sure that the machines read the ovals correctly.
5: Thursday's speech comes just months ahead of the critical midterm elections, where Republicans could lose the majority in either the Senate, the House, or both. Many Democrats say these latest claims just spread more lies.
7: We have seen so many examples of this president's craziness when it comes to the 2020 election.
5: Trump's remarks come on the heels of his so-called Save America Act failing to pass in the Senate. The legislation would enact strict new ID and proof of citizenship requirement for voting. I'm Jen Sullivan reporting.
2: Joining me now from Colchester, England, is Natasha Linstand. She is a professor of government at the University of Essex. Good morning to you, first of all. I'm so glad to have you on to break down this speech, because it didn't actually reveal anything new, right? These declassified documents had largely shown election vulnerabilities that had been known for years. But it's still significant because of the timing of this address, of course, just a few months ahead of the midterm elections. What stood out to you?
8: Well, it just stood out that he started to focus on China, and he hasn't focused on China's interference in the 2020 election as much as other factors, as much as Venezuela, for example. But he mentioned China some 20 times during this speech, and he said that they had accessed 220 million voters and had also engaged in some kind of hacking, or possibly could have engaged in hacking of the vote tabulation system. So these are really serious allegations that he's levying against the Chinese at a time when his approval ratings aren't particularly good. They're under 40%. You have 65% of Americans that want to have the war in Iran over immediately. That's not popular. The other thing that's not going well is the cost of living crisis. So you have a lot of important issues that Americans are hoping that Trump and his administration will address. And instead, he is using this decoy, this ruse of focusing on the 2020 election and then trying to cast doubt in what's going to happen in the midterms, so that if he loses, he can say, well, it was because these elections were rigged, or they were hacked, or there was some kind of irregularity that took place. And I think he understands that the Republicans could not do well because we're seeing early signs from the polls showing that, and he could lose the House most certainly, but even the Senate is in play for the Democrats at this point. So it was really much ado about nothing. He didn't really seem like he's doing that well, that he seemed that he was under attack, and therefore he had to come up with some kind of big speculation to distract from what's really going on.
2: So much to do about nothing, like you said. But ultimately, while President Trump, I very ironically said, his purpose was not to weaken confidence in the country's electoral system, the speech seemed to be aimed at doing exactly that. What do you see as the intention behind the message here?
8: Well, exactly what you said. He's trying to distract voters from this on the one hand, but also trying to sow doubt in terms of our electoral integrity so that he can save face if he loses. But it also depresses voter turnout, because if he convinces enough people that the elections are a hoax, they're unfair, a lot of people aren't going to turn out to vote. And so it's a win-win for him in many different ways. So while he's sowing doubt in our electoral integrity, at the same time, he has been actively trying to undermine our electoral integrity. He dismantled the FBI task force that was looking into foreign meddling. He also gutted any kind of efforts at cybersecurity, and also tried to get Republican-led states to not participate in an electronic voting register system that was actually nonpartisan, that was helping ensure that people were getting registered to vote and that voter rolls were accurate. So while on the one hand he's saying the elections are unfair, he doesn't want mail-in voting either. He's trying to make it more difficult to vote through the Save America Act. It really should be himself that he is looking at due to some of these efforts that he has been putting in place.
2: You say that it's not going to really shift things, but this is still a primetime speech to America. Do you think people were buying what he's selling, or is he just speaking to his own base here? Is this just an echo chamber?
8: Yeah, I would say it's just speaking to his base. You have the base that is convinced, more or less, that the 2020 election was fraudulent. A recent YouGov poll showed about 65% of the base believes him, and about 50% of Republicans overall. But independents, Democrats, either don't believe it or they don't care. This is not the most important issue for them. They're hoping that Trump is going to focus on other issues that are more important to them, whether it be the cost of gas prices or the cost of grocery prices. And so when he continues to do this, I mean, Republicans in his own party must be rolling their eyes and groaning. Like, why is he focusing on this months before the midterms? And suspiciously, right as he's trying to negotiate with China, he is pointing the fingers at them. But this is really just to the domestic audience. It's just to his base more specifically. He's trying to rile them up, get them motivated to vote, and save face.
2: Natasha Linstant there on the primetime address from President Trump last night. Thank you so much for breaking it down with me. President Trump only briefly mentioned the war with Iran during this speech.
4: We are likewise winning big in Iran, and you will see the fruits of that labor very, very shortly.
2: Now, those few words were his only reference to the conflict during his remarks. His speech came on the same night the U.S. military says it hit dozens of Iranian military targets in its latest major wave of strikes. This marks the sixth consecutive night of U.S. attacks on Iran. Iranian state media says several bridges in the country's south were targeted in the latest U.S. strikes, along with a railway junction and power lines. Meanwhile, Gulf states are fending off fresh retaliatory attacks from Tehran. Tehran says it launched drones at U.S. military targets in the region. Now, joining me for more on all of this live from Abu Dhabi is our Eleni Joseph.

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2: Qatar was under fire as well overnight, as well as Jordan intercepting missiles and drones. Importantly, the UKMTO also reported a vessel that was struck just off the coast of Oman, damage to the vessel, but no injuries reported there. And again, we're just seeing this sort of escalation coming to the fore. What is interesting, though, is White House Press Secretary Karoline Leavitt sort of showing that there perhaps is some room for diplomacy, or at least opening the door for that. Take a listen.
3: We're talking to them, but again, the president is not going to allow them to fire on ships in the Strait without paying a consequence for that.
2: So essentially, you know, the United States targeting Iran as retaliation against targeting of commercial vessels in the Strait of Hormuz, Iran retaliating against Gulf allies, specifically targeting U.S. assets in the region as retaliation as well. Now, the question is, can mediators drag both parties to the negotiating table? That remains to be seen, as we've seen the unraveling of the memorandum of understanding that was perhaps going to open this window for wider negotiations. Importantly, the IRGC has also claimed that it struck U.S. forces in Syria, specifically in Al-Tanf, a part of Syria. CNN could not independently verify this claim. We have reached out to U.S. Central Command, but also important to note that U.S. military departed the Al-Tanf garrison in February of this year, an important sort of development. But Iran also posting images we've seen of bridges being targeted, and as well as strategic infrastructure, as the U.S. says that it's planning and thinking about expanding military operations across Iran.
4: Eleni Jokos there in Dubai with the latest for us. Thank you so much for bringing that to us. At least two people have died as floodwaters surged through Texas' Hill County, the same area where more than 100 died last year. Officials issued mandatory evacuation orders for communities along the Guadalupe River due to flood threats. Now, first responders had conducted more than 230 rescues as the storm swept across the region. You're looking at body cam video there that shows a crew member pulling a family to safety in Uvalde. A flood watch remains in effect until midday on Friday for hard-hit parts of South Central Texas. While some rivers and creeks have receded, officials warn the threat is not over, with more rain in the forecast. Massive plumes of Canadian wildfire smoke have engulfed large swathes of the U.S., impacting more than 120 million people. Major cities in the Midwest and Northeast already are under air quality alerts, with more cities along the East Coast under watches. Poor air quality is expected to plague these regions through at least Saturday as more smoke pours across the border. The revolving door at 10 Downing Street spins yet again as Britain prepares to welcome its seventh prime minister in a decade. A look at the looming transfer of power ahead on CNN Newsroom. And thousands of people across the U.S. are sickened in an intestinal illness outbreak. Now, investigators have identified what is behind some of those infections. The details are coming up next.
5: 48, 49, 50.
6: What you doing?
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0: America Can't Quit the Crown on CNN.
1: In less than 3 hours, Britain will take its next step on the path to a new prime minister. Former Greater Manchester Mayor Andy Burnham is expected to be officially announced as the new leader of the Labour Party this morning in London. He'll formally take over as PM on Monday, replacing Keir Starmer, who announced his resignation last month after losing the support of his party. Mr. Starmer spent his last full day as Labour leader in Ukraine. He met with President Volodymyr Zelensky and promised Britain's support for Ukraine would continue even after he leaves number 10.
2: The UK will provide 300 million euros of support, working together with Sweden to provide 16 new advanced aircraft to help defend Ukraine's skies. Confirmation once again that the British people stand with you with everything we have.
1: Joining me now is our Neda Bashir with more. So just in a couple of hours' time, Neda, we're supposed to see, of course, Andy Burnham at this special party conference. Can you talk me through what we expect to take place there?
3: Well, this is the official and formal party ceremony to appoint Andy Burnham, the former Greater Manchester Mayor and, of course, the Makerfield MP, as the new Labour Party leader. Now, this is the first step, of course, in a process which will see Andy Burnham being sworn in as Prime Minister on Monday, that official handover from the then former Prime Minister Keir Starmer. And this official ceremony will mark his beginning as the Labour Party leader, although Keir Starmer will remain in office as Prime Minister until that formal handing over that we expect to see at Downing Street on Monday. But of course, this comes after weeks, months of turmoil within the Labour Party. We are expecting to see other Labour members of Parliament announcing their support, of course, for the newly appointed party leader. And this comes after we did see a huge backing for the party leader from MPs, some 379 Labour Party MPs announcing that they would back Andy Burnham to be the next Prime Minister, including, of course, former potential rivals that were gunning for the leadership role. We've also seen strong backing from trade unions linked to the Labour Party. And this is, of course, a huge undertaking for a party that has seen some downward trends in opinion polls. We've seen the Labour Party lagging behind the Reform Party, the far-right Reform Party, in opinion polls over recent months. And Keir Starmer, of course, did formally announce his resignation last month, saying in a statement that he believed he was not best fit to lead the party into the next general election, given losses suffered by the Labour Party in local elections in May. But of course, there are a lot of questions around what Andy Burnham's premiership will look like, how it will differ from Keir Starmer. He has been noticeably absent from media interviews, for example. He has kept somewhat of a low profile up until this point. There are questions around what his policy priorities will look like, both in terms of domestic policy, but also foreign policy as well. He's been very clear that he wants to make social welfare a key priority for him. And of course, another key question will be his cabinet appointments. So we're not expecting to see any sort of formal announcements on that until Monday or perhaps after during the week. Salma?
1: Neda Bashir there on the rise of yet another new prime minister for Britain. Thank you so much for that. For more analysis, we're joined now by Patrick Baker here in London. He is the host of Politico's podcast, Westminster Insider. Good morning, first of all, to you. So as you heard there from our reporter, Neda Bashir, we have the special party conference today. I understand that Mr. Burnham has a speech prepared that's supposed to set a new path for Britain. What policies does he actually plan to roll out that will distinguish him from Keir Starmer here?
4: Yeah, so we're expecting a speech today from Andy Burnham, and it will probably contain a lot of the messaging that we've been hearing from him since really he launched his comeback effort back in May. In terms of specific policies, well, the general trend, which is probably easier to look at first, is that he's trying to basically create a country that he says will be more responsive to the everyday person. So he's going to try and devolve a lot of power, take a lot of power out of central government, out of Westminster, and put it in local authorities, councils. He was obviously the mayor for Manchester as well. He wants to give mayors more powers to kind of be able to affect change where people are. and specifically on industries like water, rail, mail. He wants to renationalize, or at least give those industries more public control, take them back into the hands of public ownership. And that is clearly something that appeals very much to the left wing of the Labour Party. Part of the reason he's got such appeal over huge numbers of very left wing MPs within the Labour Party is this quite radical agenda. But you know, it's going to be interesting to see once he lands in Downing Street whether the same kind of fiscal financial headwinds that really caused Keir Starmer a lot of difficulty in kind of being more radical, bolder than he might wanted to be. So we'll have to see. But he's also said he wants to make serious change on social care, which people will know has been a huge issue in UK politics for a long time. Successive prime ministers unable to reform social care and make it work as efficiently as it could be. And he says he's willing to spend a lot of political capital on that. But we've seen so many prime ministers over the years, and so many of them, you know, campaign well and say that they're, you know, going to deliver all these different policies. But actually, we're going to see from Monday whether Andy Burnham is any different and if he's really able to deliver in a way that improves Labour's popularity in the poll ratings.
1: And I have to be honest with you, so I'm American, I've lived in this country for more than 10 years. In that time, this is going to be the sixth prime minister that I will see. Is this really what is best for the country? Or are politics just broken here? I mean, as you mentioned there, is Burnham really going to outlive his predecessors?
4: Well, I think what we've seen in the UK, certainly since the Brexit vote, which was essentially 10 years ago now, is a serious amount of political volatility. Voters are clearly not happy. They keep trying to push a button marked change, whether that was in the form of Brexit or Boris Johnson, who was promising to deliver Brexit, or post-pandemic, we saw different Tory leaders in the form of Liz Truss, Rishi Sunak. They voted change again, unhappy with the Conservatives. And there was a real sense that Keir Starmer's Labour government was going to be this moment for delivering change. That clearly is not how many voters see it. I mean, Labour did really, really badly in our equivalent of the midterm elections just in May. So there is this sense that there's a general frustration and that someone needs to come in and sort it out. But there are serious problems in the UK in terms of being able to actually make these long-term changes. We have a very difficult 24/7 media environment, which makes it really hard to govern strategically and in the long term. A whole host of other factors in terms of the global headwinds economically that are driving up interest rates and making it really difficult to find extra money to spend on public services. All of these things confecting in a very difficult way for any prime minister, any leader. But what's clear is Keir Starmer didn't have a very good communications ability. Andy Burnham is a much better political operator, a better salesman, if you like. So even if he actually isn't that different, he might be able to sell his message a little bit better to the electorate. And in that sense, he might have a better chance of lasting a little bit longer than Keir Starmer did.
1: Patrick Baker there on the work that is cut out for the new prime minister in a very tough climate. Thank you so much for breaking that down for us. Donald Trump's primetime address is getting a response in Beijing. After the break, we're going to go live to China's capital for reaction to the president's election interference accusations. Plus, we're going to hear from the woman accusing the chief prosecutor of the ICC of sexual misconduct. That world exclusive coming up on CNN.
5: 50. Oh, hey, Watson. Just getting jacked up for the summer with my pull-up routine.
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0: 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Wait, lady luck?
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0: is CNN. Welcome back to CNN Newsroom. I'm Salma Abdulaziz in London. China is denying election interference claims made by President Donald Trump during Thursday's primetime address. Now, Beijing insists it does not meddle in other countries' internal affairs. It is, of course, a sensitive moment for Washington in Beijing. They've been working on a diplomatic reset recently after trade issues had frayed relations, but Trump's speech could upend that. Here's more of his litany of allegations.
1: China engaged in other election-related activities to undermine my first administration and our 2020 campaign. Results of the U.S. midterm elections and later the results of the 2020 presidential election itself. Separately, in mid-2019, the Chinese government's strategy against the United States was focused on undermining domestic confidence in the U.S. president. They wanted to just make you sound like your president wasn't so hot.
0: I want to bring in now CNN's Beijing bureau chief, Stephen Jing. Good afternoon to you, first of all, Stephen. How is China responding to this? Because I think there is a sense of shock that President Trump focused so much on China when it was just a couple of months ago that he was hosted by Xi Jinping in this lavish state visit. Is it all going sour again?
2: Yes, Alma, that's something we're watching very closely, because before this speech, there had been chatter of Chinese officials going to Washington to discuss with their American counterparts about the expected Xi Jinping's visit to the White House in September. And that, of course, is something Trump himself has said repeatedly he's looking forward to. And as you mentioned, when Trump came here in May, his high-stakes talks with Xi have indeed ushered in a period of relative calm between the two countries. And officials from both sides have long said this kind of leadership summit provides the strongest guardrails to prevent this often rocky relationship from deteriorating. But this kind of summit also require the right atmosphere to take place. And the rather overwhelming and ominous allegations Trump just made, obviously not conducive to that. That's why the Chinese response has come very quickly, with a spokesman in their embassy in D.C. telling us, quote, China has all along adhered to the principle of non-interference. And he goes on to say China has never and will never interfere in the presidential elections of the U.S. And just a short while ago, a foreign ministry spokesperson here reiterated that position and going a bit further, painting all these latest allegations as part of a smear campaign against China, even turning the table on Washington, accusing the U.S. of being the one that often interferes in others' internal affairs. But still, at this stage, it remains to be seen whether or not Beijing wants to further escalate this latest dispute, because for one, they understand Trump's claims are controversial within the U.S., even contradicting previous assessment by the U.S. own intelligence community. And two, the intended audience of this speech was domestic, especially ahead of the critical midterm elections. So Beijing still have the chance to basically choose to look past this quickly after issuing their predictable and strong denials, and then just turn the page over to maintain this rather fragile stability between the two countries. Salma?
0: Stephen Jing there on the fragile stability, as you mentioned, in Beijing between China and the U.S. after President Trump's speech. Thank you so much. My colleague Alex Michelson spoke earlier with CNN senior political analyst Ron Brownstein. He asked how the president's speech will be received in the day ahead.
3: I see two stories. I mean, as I said, I think that it's a mistake to assume that what he was doing was just kind of relitigating his old grievances, or that all he was doing was trying to pressure the Senate to do something that by now he knows they are not going to do. I think he was laying the groundwork for more attempts at unilateral executive action that would make it tougher to vote and give the federal government unprecedented control. And we are going to see more, I think, attempts and more court fights. The other thing, though, politically, you know, the fear of Republicans Republicans going into this speech was that it would provide more evidence to one of the biggest problems they're facing in November. I mean, you know, Donald Trump was elected above all. It's unequivocal in the polling. He was elected. His voters elected him above all to address their cost of living problems. They don't feel that he's made enough progress on it. And even more, I think they don't feel that he's focused enough on it. They feel that he is focused more on his priorities, his grievances, his obsessions, prosecuting James Comey, tearing down the East Wing, obsessing over election procedures. And I think, again, another big opportunity talking to the country, perfunctory discussion of the economy, if only to say it's all fine. Stop worrying.
0: Survivors of convicted sex offender Jeffrey Epstein huddled together before meeting with Acting Attorney General Todd Blanche in Washington, D.C. on Thursday. Now, the group had met with Blanche for about an hour, and then they left the Justice Department together. One survivor said the meeting felt like, quote, a waste of time, and it amounted to a lot of, quote, lip service from the attorney general nominee. The meeting comes as Todd Blanche looks to shore up support for his bid to become the U.S. attorney general on a permanent basis. The success of his nomination hinges on the votes of two Republican senators, John Cornyn from Texas and North Carolina's Tom Tillis. Senator Tillis had said the meeting with Epstein survivors was needed before he could vote for Blanche. In a world exclusive, the woman who accuses the chief prosecutor of the International Criminal Court, Karim Khan, of sexual misconduct is going public. Khan denies all allegations against him and has questioned the fairness of the investigation that has led to him being suspended. Talking exclusively to CNN's Christiane Amanpour, the woman at the heart of this story has chosen to speak out for the very first time. On July 24th, all ICC member states will vote on whether Khan will be dismissed altogether. Some have attempted to tie the case to the ICC's arrest warrants for Israeli officials, hoping that if they can do so, the arrest warrants would be discredited. Here's Christiane Amanpour with more.
4: The woman who accuses the chief prosecutor of the International Criminal Court, Karim Khan, of sexual misconduct is going public for the first time. Khan denies all her allegations, and after a lengthy UN investigation, she sat down with me for an exclusive interview about what she says happened and how it's impacted her. Her name is Sarah. She works at the court, and she tells me that her allegations have nothing to do with the ICC's case against Israel's prime minister and defense minister. You may recall in 2024, Karim Khan broke the news to me on CNN that he was seeking arrest warrants for Benjamin Netanyahu and Yoav Gallant, as well as Hamas leaders. Since then, there have been efforts to tie Sarah's allegations to those warrants. Some supporters of Khan even going so far as to suggest that she's working with Israel in an attempt to discredit the ICC. Sarah denies this, and no evidence has emerged to support it. After a long and convoluted investigation into her sexual misconduct allegations with several bodies and differing conclusions, Khan is now suspended. And next Friday, all ICC member states will vote on whether to formally dismiss him. It's a moment of crisis for the ICC because its future is unclear as the United States continues its pressure campaign against the court. Just this week, U.S. Secretary of State Marco Rubio vowed to dismantle the ICC, quote, brick by brick. But Khan's accuser says that she never wanted to be in this position and that it is still difficult to speak about what happened to her. Here's what Sarah told me about why she's speaking out now.
5: I have been known as VO1 and anonymized, and that is meant to protect a victim who comes forward or a complainant. But that also has had the opposite effect. It has allowed me to be crafted in whatever way suits another person. And there's been this caricature drawn, a state agent, a gold digger, crazy, emotional, a compulsive liar. And there are thousands of women who will never have the opportunity to sit with you. And this is not unique to my circumstances. This happens every day. And for me, what I want out of this is, at the very least, for people to consider the various ways in which we deflect from legitimate allegations?
4: Karim Khan has repeatedly denied all allegations. We asked him to sit down for an interview with us. His legal team said it wouldn't be appropriate at this time, but they did offer us an opportunity to speak with his lead counsel. Here's some of what she told me.
6: We would like to say that these are serious allegations and they needed to be taken seriously, investigated seriously, and undergo a serious judicial review. And that is what has happened. The allegations that are presented in your program are not new allegations. They are allegations which form part of a much larger body of evidence. Mr. Khan has denied and continues to deny them in their entirety. Any form of sexual contact relationship, consensual or non-consensual, with the complainant.
4: You can see more of that interview and Sarah's extended interview at CNN.com. And we will be watching the full vote on Khan's fate next Friday. I'm Christiana Manpour, CNN, London.
0: Israel's parliament, the Knesset, has just voted to dissolve itself and has entered its pre-election recess ahead of the October 27th national vote. The dissolution vote came after a marathon legislative session in which the ruling coalition adopted a series of laws favored by right-wing and ultra-Orthodox lawmakers. It will be the voters' first chance to pass judgment on Prime Minister Benjamin Netanyahu since the deadly Hamas attack on October 7th of 2023. His current administration is considered by many to be the most right-wing in Israel's history. Mr. Netanyahu is also facing a long-running corruption trial. He has repeatedly denied all charges against him. Truth Social is planning on selling Wall Street firms quicker access to President Trump's posts. The reasoning for this new API after the break.

0: Mornings on CNN.
1: U.S. health officials are now linking at least part of a multi-state outbreak of intestinal illness that sickened thousands of people to shredded iceberg lettuce. Now, the CDC says the produce was sold by Taylor Farms and served at Taco Bell locations in five Midwestern states. Taco Bell says it will pull the lettuce from stores and replace it with another product within 24 hours. Taylor Farms did not respond to a request for comment. Our health reporter, Jacqueline Howard, has more for us.
2: We are hearing that shredded lettuce supplied by Taylor Farms and sold at some Taco Bell locations has been identified as the source of this ongoing outbreak. And the states where some of these Taco Bell restaurant locations are include Michigan, Ohio, West Virginia, and Kentucky. So that's what we know so far. But of course, this lettuce may have been sent to other places too. So this is an ongoing investigation. But really, this outbreak, it is centered in the Midwest, with Michigan really reporting the most cases so far. Nationally, we do know that some other states have reported increases in cyclosporiasis cases. So health officials are still taking a look at whether some of those cases may be linked back to the Midwest outbreak or whether they may be individual separate incidents. Nationally, nearly 7,000 cases have been reported so far. And among those cases, again, Michigan has the largest cluster, reporting more than 4,000 cases. And with this outbreak, the reason why it has taken some time for health officials to really identify the source is because with cyclosporiasis illnesses, it can take anywhere from 2 days to up to 2 weeks for symptoms to develop. That's why it's difficult to really pinpoint what may have been the source of these illnesses. And those symptoms include primarily watery diarrhea. In some cases, it's described as explosive diarrhea and other intestinal, gastrointestinal symptoms. And we do know that dozens of these cases have been hospitalized. That's because these symptoms can lead to dehydration, and dehydration has resulted in hospitalization for some people who've gotten sick. Now, again, this is an ongoing outbreak, an ongoing investigation. So health officials say they are still bracing themselves for more possible cases to emerge. Back to you.
1: President Trump's own social media site, Truth Social, plans to sell Wall Street firms faster access to his online posts. Now, Truth Social says the data feed will be available to institutional investors starting August 1st. The president's posts often move global markets, and getting these posts sooner could increase profits for companies. CNN's Claire Duffy explains how this is going to work.
3: This is being billed as a potential new revenue stream for Trump Media Group, which, of course, owns the Truth Social platform. This is going to be a back-end data platform, an API, where institutional investors could pay to get early access to posts from influential Truth Social users before they would end up on the main feed. Now, we don't yet know how much extra time they would have with this information. We also don't know how much this offering is going to cost. But for some of these algorithmic trading firms, even just having fractions of a second of additional time with information could mean making big profits. Now, other social media platforms do have a similar offering. Platforms like Reddit and X, giving Wall Street firms early access to potentially market-moving information. Oftentimes, those firms also get access to an archive of posts so that they can look for trends in that information. But what I think is distinct about this Truth Social offering is that if you look at who is posting potentially market-moving information on a platform like X, you've got journalists, news outlets, many times corporate executives are posting their corporate news on that platform. But if you look at who is posting potentially market-moving information on Truth Social, it is largely the president. He has the largest account on the platform with nearly 13 million users, and many of the other large accounts on the platform are other members of his administration. I also think this is really striking in light of the report from our CNN Investigates colleagues that published today. They found that financial managers for the president had bought stock in 20 companies, and that days after those transactions happened, the president posted about those companies on Truth Social, in some cases posting about new government programs that could benefit those companies that he had just invested in. And so I think this is another example of where we're seeing sort of the blurring of the lines between his duty as president and his businesses. We should say that CNN has reached out to the White House for comment on questions that this deal could present, some conflict of interest questions that this new Truth Social offering could present. The White House has not yet responded. Back to you.
1: SpaceX aborted the launch of its mega Starship rocket just moments before liftoff on Thursday. Data from SpaceX showed at least four engines failed to ignite during the startup sequence. That's despite the mission being scrubbed. We got to see the water deluge system at work as it showered the launch pad with hundreds of thousands of gallons of water to protect it from the blaze. SpaceX is aiming for yet another launch attempt sometime next week. The company is facing pressure to ensure the Starship is ready for an upcoming NASA test flight that could pave the way for the very next moon landing. In Bolivia, a skater collective is blending indigenous traditions with urban youth culture. Members of the Women on Wheels collective are paying tribute to their roots by wearing a traditional skirt while skateboarding. They're part of a wider movement of indigenous female skaters in Bolivia using the sport to challenge gender stereotypes and celebrate their indigenous identity. Thank you so much for watching. I'm Salma Abdulaziz. CNN Headline Express is coming up after a quick break.

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2: Tonight, I'm announcing the immediate declassification and release of critical intelligence, revealing shocking vulnerabilities in our election infrastructure.
3: President Trump claims declassified documents show election vulnerabilities, but no evidence to back it up. More on his primetime speech. Plus, devastating floods ravaged southern Texas as officials issue mandatory evacuation orders for communities along the Guadalupe River. We're tracking the threats this morning. And take a look at this. A water main break floods the streets around West Hollywood, and it caused a sinkhole. We've got more on that later this hour. Good morning, everyone. I'm Brad Smith. This is CNN Headline Express. Glad that you're with us this morning. Let's get this started. In a high-profile address to the nation, President Trump made his case, insisting that there's a need for election reforms ahead of November's midterm elections. In his speech, Trump claimed that declassified intel shows foreign interference to U.S. elections. He pointed to weaknesses in voting machines and mail-in ballots, but he did not provide any evidence to show that actual votes had been manipulated or that the results had been compromised. He also accused China of stealing voter data, something that the country denies. Here's CNN's Jen Sullivan.
2: Good evening.
4: President Donald Trump delivering a primetime address Thursday, claiming there are, quote, shocking vulnerabilities in our election infrastructure.
2: Tonight, we're publishing a series of previously classified U.S. intelligence community assessments and other reports proving that our government has long known these machines are extremely exposed to attack.
4: Still, Trump has not provided evidence that machines have been exploited by a foreign adversary. He also accused China of meddling in the 2020 election, but Trump did not elaborate on how it may have impacted the results of the election.
2: China engaged in other election-related activities to undermine my first administration and our 2020 campaign.
4: Trump has repeatedly claimed the election was rigged and that he won in 2020 instead of former President Joe Biden. Those claims have repeatedly been proven false. The U.S. intelligence community released a report in 2021 that said China did not interfere, specifically saying China, quote, considered but did not deploy influence efforts intended to change the outcome of the U.S. presidential election. And the states who were accused of election fraud say every precaution is taken to ensure results are honest and authentic.
5: This is why we have paper ballots. It's why we do pre-election tests. And then we do post-election hand count audits to make sure that the machines read the ovals correctly.
4: Thursday's speech comes just months ahead of the critical midterm elections, where Republicans could lose the majority in either the Senate, the House, or both. Many Democrats say these latest claims just spread more lies.
6: We have seen so many examples of this president's craziness when it comes to the 2020 election.
4: Trump's remarks come on the heels of his so-called Save America Act failing to pass in the Senate. The legislation would enact strict new ID and proof of citizenship requirement for voting.
3: CNN's senior political analyst and Bloomberg opinion columnist Ron Brownstein spoke to our Alex Michelson about what he thinks President Trump's goal was with his speech.
7: I thought he sent some pretty clear signals in this speech. One, that he wants to go after mail balloting again. As you know, they've tried to, through the post office, restrict who can get a mail ballot. Courts have stopped them so far, but he was suggesting again tonight, I think there's more coming on that front. And secondly, the whole tale about China and Venezuela manipulating election machines to produce the desired outcome in Venezuela, I don't think that was just like kind of a bedtime story. That was about laying the groundwork for questioning the use of those machines in the U.S.
3: Now, Brownstein says that Trump's speech suggests that we can expect more legal challenges from his administration to try and assert more federal control over elections. A new flash flood warning is in effect for a portion of Kerr County, Texas, as the final push of storms moves through the devastated area. At least two people have been killed after 3 days of torrential rain. One victim's wife told a local newspaper that the rushing water swept him away. Officials issued mandatory evacuation orders for communities along the Guadalupe River due to flood threats. This body cam video shows a family in Uvalde being pulled to safety. This was one of more than 230 rescues by boat and helicopter. Many people were urged to get to the highest point of their homes. This is the same area hit a year ago by deadly flooding, but this time there were more emergency alerts thanks to more than 100 new flood warning towers that were installed. Millions of people from the Great Lakes to New England are being encouraged to stay inside again today. This is thanks to thick smoke from Canadian wildfires. This was Chicago Thursday. You can barely see the skyline under the haze. The smoke has polluted the air well beyond the hazardous level in several major cities. And there could be some relief this weekend, as forecasters are saying that thunderstorms could help clear the air across the Northeast and Ohio Valley tomorrow. Internationally, we are tracking some new developments in the war with Iran, as Iranian state media says that at least 8 people were killed in overnight strikes and 20 others were wounded. This happened during strikes on bridges and infrastructure on Thursday. Some of that damage you're looking at now. The U.S. has targeted bridges connecting southern cities in Iran as it tries to gain control of the Strait of Hormuz. Iran has expanded its range of attacks on American allies in the region as Qatar, Kuwait, and Jordan have come under fire in recent days, with last night marking Iran's largest retaliation since the fragile ceasefire agreement fell apart. Developing this morning, shredded iceberg lettuce supplied by Taylor Farms and served at some Taco Bell restaurants has so far been linked to hundreds of cases in that outbreak caused by a parasite. That is from sources familiar with the investigation. Now, this was in 4 Midwestern states, and it's at least the second time since 2013 that Taylor Farms' lettuce has been tied to Cyclospora cases. Taco Bell says it will completely replace its supply of lettuce with another supplier's product within 24 hours. Acting Attorney General Todd Blanche had a tense meeting with several survivors of convicted sex offender Jeffrey Epstein. It was the first time that he had met with them or their loved ones, and apparently neither side was satisfied with how things played out. One woman says the talks were a, quote, waste of time, adding it amounted to a lot of lip service from the AG nominee. Survivors are frustrated, saying they felt Blanche was repeatedly telling them they need to report the crimes all over again to the FBI and provide corroboration.
8: I mean, it wasn't substantive. It was not productive. It was a lot of, I didn't say that. I didn't say that. You should go back to the FBI and things that we've heard before. And it very much felt like we were just taking the box off of the meeting.
3: Republican Senator Tom Tillis essentially demanded the meeting take place, saying that would be the way to get his vote for Blanche's confirmation. Now, afterwards, Tillis praised Blanche for his, quote, willingness to directly engage and listen to survivors. Well, friends and family gathered to honor the Texas man who was shot and killed by ICE last week as he was driving to work in Houston. Now, this comes as Lorenzo Salgado Araujo's family pushed back against the claims that by the FBI, that a crystal-like substance consistent with methamphetamine was found inside his work van. The family's attorney saying those bags were not an illicit substance at all, but, quote, granulated salt, which is paired with lemon and water as a homemade electrolyte mix used by outdoor workers in extreme Texas heat. We'll continue to track any of the investigations as we receive more information there. We've got lots more to come on CNN Headline Express. A grandmother was trapped in a car where it was about 100 degrees inside. How she finally got out. And why is the person in charge of President Trump's teleprompter now under investigation? We've got those answers coming your way. Plus, that Blue Angel Jets low flyby at a beach was under investigation. So what happened? That's coming your way on CNN Headline Express.

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3: President Trump's teleprompter operator is now under federal investigation, or under just investigation, for potential insider trading. CNN's Marshall Cohen explains.
4: Sources tell me that President Trump's longtime teleprompter operator, Gabriel Perez, seen here in this AP photo, is under investigation by federal regulators for potential insider trading. Perez was allegedly trading on what Trump would say at some of his speeches. The prediction site Kalshi uncovered the suspicious activity and referred the matter to the CFTC, which regulates prediction markets. The White House says Perez is cooperating with the probe.
5: I'm aware of the report. The president is too. I spoke with him about it. He believes it's deeply unfortunate and frankly a disgrace. This individual will no longer be here. He'll be on paid administrative leave. I'm sorry, without pay. The administrative leave is unpaid.
4: So how could this even happen in the first place? Prediction sites like Polymarket and Kalshi have something called mention markets, where you can bet on what politicians and celebrities are going to say at their public events. These markets are very popular. We've already seen hundreds of millions of dollars on mention markets this year alone. These markets are especially popular for Trump because you never know what he's going to say, unless, of course, you're the teleprompter guy. This is precisely why critics say these markets need more regulation, because they are so vulnerable to corruption and abuse just like this. This is the first publicly known instance of potential insider trading coming from the Trump White House.
3: A man is in custody and an investigation is underway after a frightening incident at the NBC Today Show studio. Authorities say that a man was able to slip past tight security and allegedly lunge at anchor Craig Melvin and then allegedly hurl a racial slur. This all happened yesterday morning. According to New York police, he entered through a secured area near the studio and asked for Al Roker. When he didn't find the longtime co-host, he allegedly turned his attention to Craig Melvin. No injuries were reported. But Craig Melvin later sent this message.

message to fans thanking everyone for reaching out and checking on him. He said that he's doing fine and will be back on the air this morning. An update now on that low Blue Angels flyover in Florida earlier this week. The acting secretary of the Navy says that there will be no reprimands and no firings over it. It was all captured on video by a local drone company. The video says that the planes were so low they caused what he called a mini tornado. Wednesday was the start of the Pensacola Beach Blue Angels Air Show week. Still to come on CNN Headline Express, how AI is making it easier to get prescriptions refilled. It's a first-of-its-kind program in one state. We've got the details for you on how it works straight ahead. And we are continuing to follow developments of lettuce sold at Taco Bell linked to an outbreak of a parasitic diarrhea that has sickened thousands. We've got those details you need to know before you take your next bite.

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2: Is AI ready to take over your prescription refills? Well, Utah is trying to figure that out. CNN's Lee Waldman takes us inside a first-of-its-kind program.
3: You can't have high access to healthcare without bringing down the costs. And so that is really the focus of what we're trying to do.
4: I'm Adam.
5: Doctronics co-founders created the AI program to connect people to healthcare. The prescription refill program was developed out of a necessity. Adam Oskowitz saw himself as a doctor.
3: We focused on an area that we felt was something that was a big friction point for both patients and physicians. But was also lower risk.
5: The program cannot create new prescriptions. It can only refill existing ones. On its website, Doctronic details the 190 medications currently available. Utah became the first state to authorize an AI system to participate in the medical decision-making process.
6: We take the data and we run it through our AI and then use human doctors to verify that it's all safe and accurate.
5: An assessment by the state of Utah of the first 5 months of the pilot program shows in the cases where AI recommended medication renewal, reviewing physicians overwhelmingly agreed. Dr. Eric Bresman with the University of Pennsylvania's School of Medicine sees the value in AI's involvement, but wants to ensure it follows the same rigorous standards human doctors are held to.
7: What I would like to see is a framework that has been sort of outlined in advance that outlines these benchmarks and competencies ahead of time. And that I want that to look a little bit more like what we think about when we're licensing humans to practice.
5: Bresman also pointed out that certain medications like blood thinners and cardiac drugs should be monitored closely and should not always be renewed. In New York, I'm Lee Waldman.
2: Thank you, Lee. Merck says the FDA has given the green light to its cholesterol pill. Lipfendra is set to be the first pill version of a class of cholesterol drugs that usually come in the form of a shot. The FDA says clinical trials show that it cuts so-called bad cholesterol by more than 50% compared to placebos. Straight ahead on CNN Headline Express, the president delivers a speech accusing China of meddling in U.S. elections. This morning, China's denying the president's claims. We've got the latest straight ahead. And parts of Texas still under a flood watch as a final push of storms move through the region. Coming up, we've got more on the flooding that officials say has claimed at least two lives. Stay with us on CNN.

0: is CNN.
1: It is half past the hour. Let's hit the refresh button on our top stories. President Trump used his primetime address to push for election reforms ahead of November's midterms. He says that he declassified information that he claims shows foreign meddling into U.S. elections and vulnerabilities in voting machines and mail-in ballots. But the president did not offer any proof to show that votes or election outcomes had been changed. Also, a new flash flood warning is in effect for a portion of Kerr County, Texas. As the final push of storms moves through the devastated area, scenes and images like this playing out in too far a reality here, as at least two people have been killed after 3 days of torrential rain, and more than 230 people have been rescued from floodwaters. Also, health officials believe that they've pinpointed shredded iceberg lettuce served at some Taco Bell locations as one of the sources of the Cyclospora outbreak. That's according to two sources familiar with the investigation. The lettuce is linked to hundreds of cases in Michigan, Ohio, West Virginia, and Kentucky. Let's dig in on our top story about President Trump's primetime address. With the midterm elections less than 4 months away, President Trump focused most of his speech on pushing for election reforms. CNN's senior White House reporter Kevin Liptak has more on what Trump claimed and what the evidence actually shows.
2: President Trump made, frankly, some very out there claims about elections and vulnerabilities in the American election system in this primetime speech that he delivered here at the White House, not really doing much to tamp down on the criticism that he's trying to sow distrust in U.S. elections. And it really just all underscores just how fixated the president remains on this issue ahead of the midterm elections, even though many in his own party want him to start focusing more on the economy. Now, Trump says all of this is backed up by hundreds of pages of new declassified intelligence documents. But what the documents that the White House released showed, they're somewhat more guarded than what the president said in his speech, which was that
3: our elections were left vulnerable to being rigged and stolen.
2: And I think just to pick out one of the biggest claims that the president made, which is this purported effort by China to undermine him in 2019 and then later to illicitly acquire 220 million U.S. voter files. The U.S. intelligence agencies long ago concluded that Beijing ultimately chose not to interfere in the 2020 race. That conclusion was repeated in documents that the Trump administration declassified ahead of tonight's speech. Now, nowhere in the speech did Trump provide any evidence that votes had been manipulated or that election outcomes had been altered. He stopped short of making that oft-repeated claim that the 2020 election had been stolen from him. Instead, he seemed most intent on claiming that some of the intelligence about election security had been kept from him by what he called the deep state. And even though he announced that punishment would be coming for those who tried to keep that information from him, he made no mention of punishing China for what he claimed was, quote, the largest compromise of election data in history. Now, ultimately, Trump's biggest push during the speech was for Congress to pass the Save America Act. It would impose strict new voting requirements. It's stuck in Congress, and it's not really clear whether it would fully resolve any of the issues that the president is identifying in this address.
1: Two people were killed in southern Texas when floodwaters surged through the same area of last year's deadly floods. Flood warning towers, they were activated as rising waters triggered sirens, warning residents of the impending danger. More rain is in the forecast today as a flood watch remains in effect through this afternoon. CNN's Ed Lavandera is in Texas along the Guadalupe River.
4: Intense flooding has once again wreaked havoc across the Texas Hill Country. This comes just a year since those devastating and deadly floodings that happened here in near Kerrville just over a year ago, where nearly 140 people were killed in these floodwaters. This is the Guadalupe River. It is a much different scene from what we saw early Thursday morning in the overnight hours. Floodwaters, this river was rapidly rising and reaching record levels along some portions of the river. Here in Kerrville, you can see the debris left as the waters rose at least this high, covering up this roadway. And now crews are beginning the process of cleaning up all that tree debris that is once again covered the roadways. As of now, we've heard of two deaths reported in the floodwaters across this region. The governor of Texas says one of those deaths took place in Comfort, Texas, which is not too far from where we are, and the other in Uvalde, Texas, south of here. So this is widespread flooding, not just focused along the Guadalupe River here, which is obviously a place that has gotten so much attention, but also in other creeks and tributaries all around the region from Fredericksburg down to Uvalde, south of where we are. So it has been an intense day. Number of high water rescues, families stranded on rooftops, having to scramble to get out of the way of these floodwaters. But the good news is now is that it appears that the worst of this storm has passed and that the floodwaters are beginning to recede here. But once again, you know, the magnitude and the intensity that and the memories that are that were brought back because of these floodwaters, given what happened here just over a year ago, is really something that is forefront on the minds of so many people here in this region. What is interesting this time around is that many people that we've talked to say that the sirens and the warning systems, the alerts going off on phones, worked much better, much differently this time around. In fact, one person even said that people were much more aware, taking these warnings much more seriously to get out of harm's way. Ed Lavandera, CNN, Kerrville, Texas.
0: Thank you, Ed.
1: Let's turn back to the multi-state intestinal illness outbreak that has sickened thousands of people. Health officials now zeroing in on shredded lettuce served at some Taco Bell restaurants as a link to hundreds of cases. CNN health reporter Jacqueline Howard has more.
5: We are hearing that shredded lettuce supplied by Taylor Farms and sold at some Taco Bell locations has been identified as the source of this ongoing outbreak. And the states where some of these Taco Bell restaurant locations are include Michigan, Ohio, West Virginia, and Kentucky. So that's what we know so far. But of course, this lettuce may have been sent to other places too. So this is an ongoing investigation. But really, this outbreak, it is centered in the Midwest, with Michigan really reporting the most cases so far. Nationally, we do know that some other states have reported increases in cyclosporiasis cases. So health officials are still taking a look at whether some of those cases may be linked back to the Midwest outbreak or whether they may be individual separate incidents. Nationally, nearly 7,000 cases have been reported so far. And among those cases, again, Michigan has the largest cluster, reporting more than 4,000 cases. And with this outbreak, the reason why it has taken some time for health officials to really identify the source is because with cyclosporiasis illnesses, it can take anywhere from 2 days to up to 2 weeks for symptoms to develop. That's why it's difficult to really pinpoint what may have been the source of these illnesses. And those symptoms include primarily watery diarrhea. In some cases, it's described as explosive diarrhea and other intestinal, gastrointestinal symptoms. And we do know that dozens of these cases have been hospitalized. That's because these symptoms can lead to dehydration, and dehydration has resulted in hospitalization for some people who've gotten sick. Now, again, this is an ongoing outbreak, an ongoing investigation. So health officials say they are still bracing themselves for more possible cases to emerge. Back to you.
1: Thank you, Jacqueline. Well, SpaceX will now attempt to launch its megaship Starship rocket. This mega Starship rocket, it's going to go off next week instead, as it called off the mission last night, just moments before liftoff. It's all according to CEO Elon Musk, as the call was made after data showed at least four engines failed to ignite during the startup sequence. SpaceX is facing intense pressure to make sure that the Starship is ready for an upcoming NASA test flight that could pave the way for the next moon landing. Well, FIFA is adding a lot of star power to its World Cup final. Post Malone will headline Sunday's closing ceremony. It kicks off 90 minutes before Argentina and Spain play at the championship at MetLife Stadium on Sunday afternoon. Other performers include Jennifer Hudson, who will sing the national anthem, and Tom Cruise will also make an appearance, among others. Then, at halftime, Madonna, Shakira, Justin Bieber, and BTS are going to hit the stage for the first ever World Cup halftime show. And President Trump will be at that game. But first, he will attend a FIFA reception at Trump Tower in New York. Sunday will not be the first time two of the match's biggest stars have crossed paths. There is a photo that you may have seen that was taken 19 years ago when one of the players was a baby. Here's CNN's Don Riddell with more.
6: Two soccer legends, Lionel Messi and Lamine Yamal, are about to meet on the field for the very first time in the World Cup final, but they actually met nearly 20 years ago. And here's the proof. Back then, Messi was a 20-year-old rising star for Barcelona, while Yamal was just 5 months old. And nobody could possibly have known that such an innocent and fleeting moment would become one of soccer's most iconic photographs. The pictures were taken during a charity photo shoot for Barcelona and UNICEF by photographer Joan Monfort. He says he completely forgot about the photos until one phone call changed everything.
7: The newspaper Sport call me and say me, is this your picture? And he tell me the baby is Lamine Yamal. It's like you win the lottery or the, it's a possibility in 1 million possibility.
6: Yamal's father later shared the images online with the caption, the beginning of two legends, and the photos quickly went viral. Today, Messi is a World Cup champion and considered by many to be the greatest of all time. Yamal has become Barcelona's newest superstar and one of football's brightest young talents, with a string of records already to his name. Nearly two decades after their chance encounter, their narrative arcs will collide in the most extraordinary way. But this time, soccer's biggest prize, the World Cup, is on the line.
1: Don, really interesting stuff there. Next up on CNN Headline Express, how did a plane window suddenly break during a flight and partially suck a passenger out? Investigators are trying to find out what went wrong. And paddleboarders spotted a raccoon fighting for his life. They came to the rescue. How it unfolded from start to finish. Coming up, we got you, buddy.

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2: Let's go around the globe for a check on the headlines, starting in Greece. That is where the NTSB will lead the investigation there into how a passenger was partially sucked out of a plane window. Thing of nightmares there. This is according to a social media post from the agency. The incident happened last week on a Ryanair flight in Greek airspace. A 61-year-old woman was significantly injured, and a full investigation could take as long as 2 years. In northern Spain, people are being told to rush for safety as firefighters battle raging wildfires. Spain, like much of southern Europe, has faced increasingly severe wildfire seasons this year. And in the Democratic Republic of Congo, a mysterious monkey has officially been confirmed as a new species. The orange-lipped primate was first photographed in 2008. It was found high up in a tree canopy in a rainforest. This is the fifth new monkey species that scientists have identified in Africa in the last 75 years. Where were you when? And call him Mr. World Record Breaker in London. Pitbull and his fans, they broke a Guinness World Record for the largest gathering of people wearing bald caps. Take a look.
3: Congratulations. Yeah! You are officially amazing.
4: Howdy, we did it, Baldy.
5: This is a brand new Guinness World Records title, and this has come together from a lot of people's ideas of saying, hey, there's so many people going to Pitbull concerts wearing ball caps, why don't we recognise this globally?
6: It's a blessing and an honour to be able to see the Baldies. I see y'all all around every city. Y'all have no clue how much I enjoy it.
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15: What was your initial reaction to the success?
12: I was so surprised. 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
2: All right, Ultimate Frisbee players hate to see a nun coming. Hey, as we're talking about sports here, it's time for Buzz Express, the stories that have people talking. And first up, speaking of sports, Flavor Flav and his She Weekend. That took place, his celebration of Team USA's female athletes. It kicked off last night in Vegas with parade. The rapper got the idea for this after President Trump invited the men's Olympic gold-winning hockey team to the White House and then joked that the women's team would have to be included too, or he'd be impeached. That inspired Flavor Flav to rally some sponsors and create this big weekend.
16: I think the future of women's sports is gonna grow
4: crazy right now. You know what I'm saying? And I just want to say, you know, women's sports are just as important as men's sports. Not only that, but a lot of these women are playing their sports better than the men's are playing their sports. You know what I'm saying? So I see the future of women's sports, first of all, being long life lasting. And also I see it growing bigger.
2: The parade included younger girls who got to see some of their heroes. And there's lots of talk about George Santos's new gig. The former congressman will star on the new season of Fox's reality show, Special Forces, the world's toughest test. Here's a look at him from the show's Instagram. Cast members will have to face military-themed challenges in the jungle. Santos was expelled from Congress in 2023 and convicted of fraud and identity theft. President Trump later commuted his sentence. Still to come on CNN Headline Express. This is not something that you want to see coming down your street. The mess that it all left behind and the full story coming your way. Plus, this is scary. A grandmother trapped in a car. Temperatures inside that car, 100 degrees. That's coming up on CNN Headline Express.

0: And this is CNN.
1: More than 672,000 divorces happen every year in the U.S., according to the CDC. And studies suggest that a growing number of those marital splits are between older adults, ages 50 and over. CNN's Mindy Gaither explains what experts say is behind the rise in gray divorces, as they're called, and how couples can find common ground later in life.
2: Being together forever is far from easy.
3: People are living 80, 90 years. That's a long time to be with someone.
2: Counseling psychologist Giovanna Child with Cleveland Clinic says she's seeing a rise in what's called gray divorce. One study says the share of older adults divorcing tripled between 1990 and 2022. Other research says that as of 2019, 36% of divorcing U.S. adults were aged 50 and older, and 1 in 10 divorces is between adults 65 and older.
3: In our marriages, sometimes, not only for women, but for men as well, we can lose ourselves.
2: Child says marital discord can be driven by a lack of fulfillment, a stagnant marriage, life-changing events, lack of a meaningful connection, having a one-sided relationship, or empty nest syndrome.
3: We've worked 20, 30 years at jobs, and now we're both retired and we're both at home together, alone with one another, which we haven't done for 20 or 30 years. That can be a real shock to our system.
2: But aging couples can find common ground. Child says to start with relearning one another, find pockets of happiness in the marriage, make time to be together, but also have time to yourself. Check in with each other, schedule date nights, and work on communicating. Child says spouses should be able to talk in a way that allows each of them to feel heard, listened to, and valued.
3: And if there are problems in the marriage, it's never too late to go to couples counseling.
1: All right, thank you, Mandy. New details now into a deadly helicopter crash that killed 6 people near New York City last year. The NTSB is now believing that the sightseeing helicopter crashed into the Hudson River after hitting a flock of geese. It says that they found bird feathers in the chopper's rear rotor blades. The full report is expected to be released by the end of the year. A family of 5 and a pilot died in the crash last April. Let's get a check-in on some of the other stories making news across the country. We start with a messy situation in Southern California. CNN affiliate KCBS KCAL reports a water main break in West Hollywood caused a sinkhole, sending water flooding into the streets and even some apartments and homes. This muddy mess caused a lot of traffic problems as well, you might imagine. Officials say that there's no timeline for when the repairs will be made. And in Washington, a grandmother was rescued from a hot Tesla. Her granddaughter left it in pet safe mode, which is supposed to leave the air conditioner running and keep the doors from being opened from the inside. But the AC wasn't running, so the woman was stuck in the 100-degree car for about an hour. The granddaughter was found and unlocked the doors.
4: It's okay. It's okay. Okay, don't bite me.
1: Oh, buddy, what's going on? In Austin, Texas, 2 paddleboarders rescued a raccoon. Tucker and Owen said that they were fishing and filming in the rain when they saw it was stranded in the water and quickly paddled over to help. Tucker said that he scooped the raccoon up with his paddle and took him to safety. Good work there. And on the Big Island of Hawaii, the lava fountains have returned after nearly 3 weeks gushing hundreds of feet into the air. There are some of those visuals from Kilauea. That does it for CNN Headline Express. I'm Brad Smith. CNN This Morning with Audie Cornish starts right now.
5: Today in the group chat, President Trump's big promise of revelations about election integrity. But did that prime time address deliver?
6: China engaged in other election-related activities to undermine my first administration in our 2020 campaign.
5: Also, sources say the man who rolls the teleprompter at the White House now under investigation. Did he place bets on the president's speeches?
7: If Democratic Party becomes official anti-Israel, then that's when I would force me out.
5: Senator John Fetterman draws a line in the sand. Is he laying the groundwork to become a Republican?
6: I'm announcing the immediate declassification and release of critical intelligence, revealing shocking vulnerabilities in our election infrastructure.
5: So the president using a primetime White House speech to sound the alarm over U.S. elections. Are the claims smoke and mirrors? Good morning, everybody. I'm Audie Cornish. And we're going to talk about that speech. The president promoted Thursday night's address as a groundbreaking speech on the shortfalls in our election system. It ran 27 minutes, hit on several topics. He alleged that China carried out an influence campaign in the 2020 election. He claims vulnerabilities with U.S. voting machines and says more non-citizens are on voter rolls than previously known. And he said all that can be backed up by newly declassified documents. So here at CNN, we took a look at this. According to CNN analysis, the new documents usually show previously known intelligence, much of it already included in intelligence assessments from 5 years ago. Now, none of the declassified material supports the claim that any previous election results, including the 2020 election that Trump lost, were manipulated in a way that would have changed the outcome.
8: What stood out to me is that there's still no evidence of a result of any election being incorrect.
9: I think this was a dangerous speech about an incredibly important topic with some really questionable remedies in mind. Our elections are the bedrock of our democracy. If we can't trust them, it is bad. But this doesn't prove it.
5: All right, joining me now in the group chat, we've got Elliot Williams, CNN legal analyst and a former federal prosecutor, Elizabeth Mitchell, White House correspondent for The Daily Signal, and Luke Thomas, political analyst and host of the Morning Combat podcast. So just to set things up for people, I want to play for you the Joe Rogan podcast from this week because J.D. Vance was on it. And this came up. And the reason why I want to play this is for you is because you may be wondering, who is this for? Why would Trump be talking about this? Here's an example.
10: This idea that elections can't be stolen. I always say to people, okay, do you think that the amount of election fraud is 0%? No one thinks that.
11: Yeah.
10: No one thinks it's zero.
11: Exactly.
10: There's always some overzealous person that works somewhere that's doing something. There's always crazy people.
11: Correct.
10: That like blue no matter who, we got to win, or red no matter what. There's always people, right and left, that are going to try to rig the election because they think it's imperative.
5: Okay, so Luke, our fellow podcaster and combat sport brotherhood.
12: Yes.
5: There's clearly a voter.
12: I know Joe, yes.
5: You do. So there's clearly a voter out there that is only too happy to talk about this. And would they be appeased, happy, pleased by what Trump was saying last night?
12: I don't think they're paying too much attention. This speech to me felt like a big dud. Felt like a big miss. It was 27 minutes. He had a very, what do you want to call it, sleepy affect in the way he delivered it. And more to the point that you raise, there's nothing in the speech at all that says any of the voter tallies, any of the ways in which the vote was counted, any of the elections need to be overturned. There's just a lot of innuendo, a lot of insinuation. And if you actually look at the documents that he puts out, such that people will, it actually shows that they were going to help Trump get elected in 2020 by going after Biden in the end, such that you want to believe what the documents say. So, like, over and over again, it's this kind of attempt. Listen, here's the reality. The country did not fully prosecute the crimes of January 6th, and we are still living with the aftermath of that today. This is an example of
5: it. Let me let people jump in there. Just to, for your example, when we talk about voting machines, he brought up the Smartmatic voting machines, which has come up time and time again. Smartmatic has actually sued over these allegations. And the president revived that particular set of allegations. Why revive stuff that's like literally still in the courts and not have anything that's going to disprove it?
13: It's a good question. I think that his point in giving this speech was less to show that the 2020 election, as he said, is stolen. I think his point was more so to push the SAVE Act. I think he was trying to demonstrate, he said 278,000 people are illegally registered to vote in the United States. I don't think he had a specific proof that they have voted.
11: No, but several just states came registered. Out to say, where are you getting those numbers? We don't have those numbers. We'd like to see the evidence. The White House has not provided any yet.
13: And hopefully in coming weeks, we'll see more of that evidence. But I think his point was to show that if this is not true, there should be no issue passing the SAVE America Act, because if people aren't illegally registered to vote, then what's the harm in checking out those voter rolls and requiring voter ID?
11: The kind of people who would be happy about this kind of speech would be like a Steve Bannon, mm-hmm. right? When people asked him about this, he has been saying, we need a national security emergency mm-hmm. about the midterm elections immediately. And this is a powerful predicate for that, Steve Bannon. He wrote this in a text message to CNN. I wanted to ask you about that word predicate, which sounds a little bit legal, frankly, and would be relevant to an administration that has made a lot of cuts and changes to the structures that actually are supposed to protect elections. Right. So they disbanded the FBI's Foreign Influence Task Force, literally. The Foreign Influence Task Force. The State Department got rid of their Counter Foreign Information Manipulation and Interference Office. All of those words together sound like something we would need given that speech. And then the DNI slashed the Intel office budget by more than $700 million annually. What does the word predicate say to you?
14: Well, the predicate suggests that there's an intentional effort to undermine confidence in certainly the 2026 and maybe even the 2028 election. Certainly,
11: you're saying Bannon is saying that, or you're saying the use of the word predicate is saying there needs to be a reason?
14: A basis, yeah. There needs to be a basis for these actions in the future.
11: So he knows there needs to be a basis.
14: Yeah, I guess. Regardless, of that, Audie, I think any goodwill the president or the people around him, like Steve Bannon, might have had on this issue, they've undermined with now 6 years, 8 years of statements that just went far beyond talking about reality. I think.
11: But what they're trying to do is say to the Senate, hey, guys, there's plenty here to work with. You have reasons, you have support when it comes to voter ID. Like, this is fundamentally about the elections of 26 and 28, right? Like, not.
14: Yeah, and even if there were a legal basis for passing legislation to correct some of these issues, I think the president sort of burned that goodwill in the way he's talked about certainly 2016 and 2020 elections.
11: But there was just a raid on an Ohio voting ballot group by the FBI. I mean, do these kinds of conversations create the predicate to go out and say, what, we need to send people to take boxes and send people to take cell phones of probably Democratic-leaning groups?
14: Right. They are trying to set that predicate. I just think the evidence hasn't materialized that would actually support the kinds of claims the president's making. That's sort of the point that I keep getting back to. It's sort of, yes, there might be some measures of fraud happening in any system. I think it was Joe Rogan who made that point.
11: Yeah.
14: There's fraud in everything. There's fraud in probably at the local 7-Eleven, right? Now, the question is, how do you address that specific fraud without going beyond and saying that everybody who works at a 7-Eleven is a homicidal maniac who has a bomb in his pocket? That's just not... the rhetoric has to match the actual thing that you're trying to fix. And I think the president's just gone too far, and we know that.
11: Okay, we're going to talk more about this speech, but coming up, that late night run to Taco Bell, it's coming with a warning. The shredded lettuce they use now at the center of that parasite outbreak. Plus, you may be able to smell it. Smoke from Canada's relentless wildfires drifting south now. The air quality in some parts of the U.S. is dangerous. And the White House teleprompter operator accused of insider trading.
15: Now, obviously, using a teleprompter to win bets is a recipe for trouble. I mean, I read from a prompter, and I know our operator would never purple bananas, purple bananas, purple bananas. Christina!

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0: It's now 15 minutes past the hour. This is your morning roundup. Flash flooding in Texas left two people dead. Those floods are drenching the southern part of the state. Hundreds of people have been rescued, however. Now, it's all happening in the same region struck by deadly floods this time last year.
1: We are still reeling from what happened a year ago. Those are not easily forgotten memories. And to have this happen again so suddenly is literally quite devastating for a lot of us.
0: And officials say about a year's worth of rain has already fallen in the area. Storms are expected to ease up today. Now, health officials talking about shredded lettuce served at some Taco Bell locations may be behind the cyclospora outbreak. Taylor Farms, the supplier of that lettuce. The outbreak has been centered mostly in the Midwest. At this point, nearly 7,000 cases and more than 140 hospitalizations have been reported since May. And Acting Attorney General Todd Blanche did meet with Epstein survivors yesterday afternoon. Senator Tom Tillis said the meeting needed to happen before he would vote in favor of Blanche's nomination. One of the survivors who was in the meeting spoke to CNN last night.
2: It wasn't a productive meeting, but however, we do have now contact to the FBI to possibly start, some new investigations. And I'm looking forward to that.
0: Blanche also admitted that it was, quote, wasn't all cordial because there's something that they want that I don't think I can give them, which is some form of justice. And sources tell CNN President Trump's longtime teleprompter operator now under investigation for insider trading. He allegedly bet on words Trump would say during speeches using the prediction site Kalshi. And a source tells us that he raked in more than $90,000. Now, Kalshi is saying those profits are now frozen and he has been placed on leave. Want to disclose that CNN does have a partnership with Kalshi. And after the break on CNN this morning, Senator John Fetterman draws a line over Israel. Is he warning Democrats or

just eyeing a transition to a new party. Plus, the World Cup champion will be crowned this weekend. It appears one of them is all about the vibes. And a live look in Uptown New York, where you can see that smoky haze from the wildfires in Canada.

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2: We love this team. We love Messi. It would just solidify. He's already the greatest of all time, but you could never argue it again.
3: If we win, like, on Sunday, it would just, like, actually blow my mind. Like, I don't have a voice right now, so imagine on Sunday.
4: 46 teams earn their way into the World Cup. Two remain, and it's going to be a clash of powerhouses when reigning world champion Argentina looks to pull off the impossible, a repeat. And reigning European champion Spain looks to add a second star to its jersey. This all goes down Sunday at New Jersey Stadium. And if you're looking to get in, you may need to take out a loan. This is the most expensive sporting event in U.S. history. Average purchase price of $11,000 per ticket. Roger Bennett joins us now. He's the co-host of the Men in Blazers podcast. I hope you saved up. I don't know. That ticket price is outrageous, but I guess
5: you were treating me. Yoni.
4: No, really?
5: You were treating me.
4: Yeah, just coins falling out of my pocket. So let's just talk about, in the end, despite all of these teams competing in Cinderella stories, we have the two powerhouses. What makes them different from each other in their style of play?
5: Good Lord. Everything. Spain are ordered. They have an idea of football. It's deeply ingrained. They've barely conceded. They play deeply tactical, rigorous, robust, smothering wonder. And Argentina are a hot mess. They're running on vibes and madness. They're inexplicable. They lose. It's like watching the Red Sox love to be 3-0 down to the Yankees before they come alive. They're the ultimate fourth quarter team, throwing up the fours constantly behind. They look out, and then Lionel Messi, this 39-year-old, he's a quasi kind of mystical figure at this point, just comes alive and turns from a tiny little slumbering Ewok. It's like he just suddenly sticks a knife between his teeth and becomes a man possessed, a berserker. And with force of will, it's almost hard to understand how he does it, drags this team, drags this nation back into the game. So it's really an unbelievable football team, the best in the world, going against some kind of inexplicable magic.
4: As much as I want you to write either a sorcerer's spell or a novel about Messi, given that description, he's 39. He's a testament to athleticism and a testament to this age of athleticism, where whether you're Serena Williams or whoever, people, like, they're eking out some years here on the field. What do you see in him and how his play has shifted getting to this point?
5: Buddy, I am merely human. So for me to comment on what Lionel Messi does is, I am way out of my depth. Let me tell you this. I'm not sure it is athleticism we're watching. It's why he has been able to not just keep going age 39, but actually get better and better and better. There's something about the mind. The Athletic discovered that Lionel Messi, stay with me here, he walks 63% of the game. He stands still a further 25% of the game. Essentially, he does things that maybe you or I could do on a football field, but it's the other 12% of that game where it's mental more than anything. He sees things mere humans don't see. He understands things. He understands space and time, and he can just destroy all comers. It's as if his personality completely changes. And if he does this on Sunday, goes back to back, which would be the first time since 1962 any team has retained the World Cup, we will be able to watch together, Audie, a human being at the final whistle cease being merely human and become immortal. It's like Michelangelo or Mozart. People will be talking about this man for centuries, and we're going to be able to watch him live together.
4: For now, they're looking at this photo of him from many years ago where he's literally giving a little bath to Lamine Yamal for a campaign. I think it was like UNICEF or something. And now that person is playing on the same
5: field. Not just
4: field.
5: Playing, but that person is a 19-year-old superstar. That person is the 19-year-old kid who is expected by everybody to replace Messi as the greatest in the game. It's as if you unearthed the photograph of Peyton Manning in his off time in like 2000, deciding, you know what, I'm going to give baby Patrick Mahomes a bath. This is just incredible. It's almost inexplicable. This is, it always seems, it seems the AI-est thing that ever AI.
4: It is real. It has been verified,
5: these two
4: yeah.
5: humans will be face-to-face leading their nation's teams. This
4: Roger,
5: is, this
4: I want to ask who you
5: baby
4: think
5: bath.
4: Is going to win, but I know who you think is going to win. So but before yes. I let you go, who do you think outside of the game has won? In the end, this World Cup has been like pretty fascinating to watch how it has, in fact, captured international attention and American attention. What do you think is going to be the legacy from this play after all?
5: That's such a beautiful question. You know, ultimately, the World Cup is the world's biggest circus. And like any circus, it packs up and it leaves town and will feel quite bereft for a moment. But what no one can take away from us is the memories. And the most important memories, I think, are of America welcoming the world by and large with open heart. You think of the Lawrence, Kansas opening its heart to the Algerian team and creating memories that they'll have forever. But also global football falling in love with America, one Buc-ee's, one Waffle House, one In-N-Out burger at a time. We needed to be loved in this moment. It's so beautiful to be loved, isn't it, Audie? And so those two memories side by side, I hope, are the legacy of this World Cup.
4: Okay, Roger Bennett, a person I hope to be my personal football commentator from now on. Thank you so much for being here.
5: Audie, you're a hero. Big, big love. Courage.
4: And straight ahead on CNN this morning, Britain gets ready to crown a new leader, the final step before Andy Burnham officially becomes prime minister. Plus, some Republican senators aren't going quietly. Could President Trump's toughest resistance come from members of his own party?

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2: Good morning, everybody. I'm Audie Cornish. Thank you for joining me on CNN this morning. It's half past the hour, and here's what's happening right now. Iran vowing to expand attacks across the Persian Gulf after a U.S. strike leveled a marine control tower near the Strait of Hormuz. An Iranian spokesman says they could now target five key ports of U.S. allies in response. U.S. also hitting several Iranian bridges connected to the Strait of Hormuz, and media outlets say at least nine people were killed and nine were injured. President Trump has threatened more strikes on Iran bridges and power plants if Tehran does not return to the negotiation table. In Britain, Andy Burnham set to be formally elected leader of the governing Labour Party today. Now, this will clear the final hurdle before he becomes prime minister on Monday. Burnham has overwhelming support from Labour lawmakers after Keir Starmer's resignation. And this morning, more than 100 million people are under air quality alerts. That Canadian wildfire smoke is still lingering over the U.S. from the Midwest to the Northeast, and this polluted air is expected to actually get worse throughout the day. It might ease tomorrow. In the meantime, officials recommend people impacted stay inside. And President Trump used his primetime speech to push Congress once again to pass legislation to require proof of citizenship for voter registration and vote and photo ID to cast ballots. Senate Republicans have made it clear to the president again and again they don't have the votes to pass this. And some of those are crucial no votes. They belong to Republican senators whose terms are ending this year. Lawmakers who have been highly vocal in their opposition to both the president and the bill. Here are some of them.
3: If I see a reconciliation bill come from the House with another failed attempt to confuse this election, I will use every device I have available to slow down the wheels of government until people cop a clue and do the math.
2: Okay, group chat is back. That's Senator Tillis with what I have been calling the YOLO Bolo. He has been uninterested in moving on issues that are Trump priorities. Can you talk about how the president has been trying to deal with these people he's upset with? We have a couple of social media posts where he's complaining about Tom Tillis, where he's complaining about Cornyn, he's complaining about Cassidy, and Cassidy going as far to say, Cassidy is a sleazebag, a terrible guy who is bad for Louisiana, now he's gonna get clobbered. These are people that he hurt in the long run. What do you think is going on here?
4: Well, these are people, of course, they have nothing to lose now. They can criticize the president as far as they want. They can ask tough questions to his nominees and his cabinet when they come before the Senate. But ultimately, I don't expect these people, when it comes down to it, to actually harm the Republican Senate's ability to pass the president's agenda. For instance, Cassidy reportedly gave the president a very hard time about the Iran war, voted for the War Powers Resolution, and then the time there was a second vote, he actually turned around, said he was pleased with what the president said, and voted against it. So I think that at the end of the day, these people are still Republicans, and I don't expect them to get in the way too significantly of the president's agenda. But I do think, particularly with Reconciliation 3.0, having the Save America Act attached to it poses additional challenges. So Tillis's no vote could be very significant in that case.
5: I think part of the challenge, though, is that there's increasingly less and less incentive to go with President Trump. One, because his approval ratings are so low, but two, come November, there will be a midterm election, and then folks need to start looking forward to 2028. Like, the sort of Trump mojo might still be there, but he's sort of losing it.
2: Yeah, but then don't you get to turn the SAVE Act and the election stuff into a voting issue for your base to say, kind of like what Democrats would say with abortion, to say, like, look, here's what's at stake, the Senate. And the Senate is getting in the way of this thing that's really important to us.
1: I don't know what the polling on that kind of bears out at the present moment. I just feel like I agree with her that this is ultimately something that they're going to cave on. I mean, look at the case of with acting AG Blanche, where Tillis says you have to meet with Epstein victims as this is some kind of hurdle. And he does.
2: Yeah, but he did it like
1: however much friction there may have been. My only point being is this is a small hurdle to put in front of a guy who is manifestly unqualified for this. And if you really had genuine antipathy for the president's agenda in any kind of real way, that's not a real hurdle, and him clearing it wouldn't mean anything to begin with. So I'm of the belief that ultimately they're going to fold.
5: But one thing I would say, it's remarkable that we are now a couple days after the hearing for the attorney general, and that these hoops are having to be jumped through by the nominee and by the White House, because the president spent all his time pissing off these Republican senators, right? He needs the votes of John Cornyn and Tom Tillis.
2: Here's an example of the Cornyn one. I want to let you finish your point, right? Like, I did not expect, I thought a Democrat would be still talking about this at a hearing. Instead, it was John Cornyn talking about that anti-weaponization fund, which the administration had, you know, allegedly caved and backed down. Right. It wasn't enough for this Texas senator.
6: I think what I confirmed is that the weaponization fund is still can be revived. And so this idea that it's somehow gone is just not true.
7: I need a work product that convinces me that the 1776 fund is dead. Period. Full stop. I'd like to get to yes, but there are very specific measurable work products, not a wink and a nod and a handshake, but definable, ratified, executed agreements that will make me feel comfortable that this turkey of an idea is dead.
5: So I want to be clear, maybe these guys ultimately end up voting for Todd Blanche, you know, to your point, like, you know, ultimately they will. The problem, and I think people who've never worked in Congress may not recognize, there's a finite amount of time to do the work of the Senate. If these guys are spending their time, or, you know, if the nominee and the president are spending time fixing fires to win Republican votes, that's time they're not working on the SAVE Act or some of the president's other priorities. They're just burning, and this is all through the president hurting the goodwill that he could have had with people. This was a layup, putting attorney general nominee up in front of these Republicans.
2: Okay, I want to talk about another uncooperative partisan battle. Senator John Fetterman of Pennsylvania. After more than 100 House Democrats voted to block billions of dollars in military aid to Israel, this happened on Wednesday, Senator Fetterman is threatening to leave the party.
8: I've always expressed my dismay the way the Democratic Party continues to turn their back on Israel. So I've said that publicly, like that's my red line. If Democratic Party becomes official anti-Israel, then that's when I would force me out.
2: All right, I wanted to talk about this because, hey, it feels like a long time coming. Like, oh, okay. Am I the only one reading
1: that? I'll help him pack his bags. Good riddance. This is the biggest non-threat I think I've ever seen. I realize that, I mean, to your point, you said this has been telegraphed. You have seen evidence of him in his voting record, not merely on Israel, on other issues too. For example, on the government shutdown and not getting the ACA subsidies.
2: Yeah. While you're talking, secured. I'm going to put up a couple other votes, things he's pointed out himself.
1: So, like, he's not pledging that on the other issues he's all of a sudden going to start voting Republican. He's just saying this is a line in the sand. This is a litmus test for me. And I'm like, you could not possibly be more out of step with the average Dem voter base, particularly the primary voter base. And more to the point, there was a Quinnipiac poll this week that showed him more popular with Republicans than Democrats in his own state. Look at, he's 19% support among Democrats. That is what like a Latin American president at the end of his term is getting after just repeated failure to do anything. Good riddance to him.
2: People were actually asked directly the question, should Fetterman leave the Democratic Party in Pennsylvania? I just want to point out Pennsylvania. And it was a little more split, right? Democrats 57%. Republicans 55, independents 46. Now, at the same time, for Israel being the issue, I feel like, A, this isn't a surprise given his sort of position, and B, also Pennsylvania, you know, Governor Shapiro is someone who also has come out with his support for Israel and been a bulwark for that conversation in the party.
5: Yeah, so you know, certainly Israel isn't... I think, an important and polarizing issue that is going to drive a lot of this and so on. I think it's a little bit of a smokescreen in that. And here's, can I be cynical for
2: please,
5: just a second?
2: Please, please do.
5: The cynical view is that senators switch parties when it is politically advantageous for them to do so. If it's a 50-50 split in the Senate and he gets to be the chairman of something as a Republican or he gets some big concession, he will switch his parties. Look, in the last 20, 25 years, Joe Lieberman, Joe Manchin, Kyrsten Sinema got something for either switching
2: I
5: or
2: know.
5: Not.
2: I think it's just that Fetterman at one point was a major critic of Manchin, right? Like, it's he's had such a transition post his health issues, first a stroke, then for depression when he actually went and got treatment for that. I think he's lost, I think the number I read was like 16 staff members. People walked away from him, one, with concerns about his health, and two, because they disagreed with him about Israel. That was buried in some of these stories about his health. Do Republicans want him?
4: I think that Republicans would probably welcome him to the party, but I don't think he's going to leave personally either.
2: Yeah, they'd probably welcome a cabbage if it meant another vote in the Senate, right? Like,
4: I mean, if we look at those positions that were up on the screen that he voted with Republicans are on, none of those are far right or very conservative. I mean, the Laken Riley Act is related to, you know, a young girl murdered on the streets by an illegal immigrant. Then we have government shutdown funding. He just wanted to keep the government open, immigration enforcement, securing the border. I don't think any of those things are.
2: But the flip side for Democrats at the time, the government shutdown was about withholding money while they had a fight over ICE tactics. Mm-hmm. And the Laken Riley Act is something that is focused on the victims of crimes done by migrants, and Democrats are still having a very big battle with the administration, again, over how they have implemented mass deportation. And what they see is a Fetterman doesn't, he's not a part of that.
1: He's not an ally at all. More to the point, there is unequivocal data. The incarceration rate in this country, measured since 1870, 150 years, immigrants have never, not one single year, had a higher share per capita of incarceration than natives. Like, what are we even talking about here? At all levels of immigration, this is a fact.
2: But isn't the argument, Luke. This is the kind of guy, though, that for the Democrats who are worried that the Plattner implosion or things are pulling too far to the left or there's too much conversation about Israel, don't they want the hoodie and shorts type dude? Isn't this why they went on a literal fishing expedition in Maine and tried to bring Plattner in?
5: Let me ask you a quick question. I'm just generally curious. Would you be content with John Fetterman leaving the Democratic Party if it meant Republicans kept the majority in the Senate?
1: I mean, these are complex questions about how power is shared, and I'd have to think more about it. But just as a basic kind of overview, losing a guy like this would only make the Democratic Party richer. I am sorry to say
5: if
1: that.
5: If they were in the minority, though, do you? I mean, it's a serious question.
2: Yeah, this is why people care about this, actually.
5: Right. I mean, literally, if the Senate's at play, it's really going to be by a matter of a seat or two. And you're talking about whether it's Supreme Court justices or the passage of legislation or whatever check on the president. Do you think, like, and it's a fair question. A lot of people think, no, you want a narrow party that is ideologically cohesive or whatever else, but getting that will mean potentially losing, and I'm curious as to your thoughts.
1: I don't know how that would fundamentally change how he actually votes. Right. So if he actually votes in the way that he has, where he voted in committee for Mark Wayne Mullen, he voted for Pam Bondi. If he's going to continue to vote for this or to give a blank check to Israel, this is a difference without a distinction.
5: But it's not just a vote. It's who's the chair of the committee, who's setting the agenda.
1: It's a fair point.
5: So many questions. And I'm not making an argument for him at all, but so many questions hinge around who.
1: I'll just say this very quickly. Trying to align with Diet MAGA within the left is a path to ruin.
5: You say Diet MAGA?
1: Yes. Like, that is what he is.
5: Like food supplement.
1: I mean, he's,
5: MAGA.
1: He's a giant man, but he's Diet MAGA.
2: But just for the context for the audience at home, this is why the Michigan Senate race is an obsession. This is why the Maine Senate race is an obsession. And this is why somebody even making a feint towards leaving the party would be an obsession where these margins are so small. All right, I want to turn to this next. President Trump addressing what he claims are new election vulnerabilities. Does influence on voters actually change election outcomes? Plus, if AI helps commit a crime, who takes the fall? The machine, the maker, or the human behind the keyboard? Our panel's going to be on it after this.

0: is CNN.
1: Put together, these disclosures reveal an election system so broken and so vulnerable that no one can possibly defend it.
2: President Trump's primetime address Thursday sowing doubt about if any election in the U.S. is reliable. The president outlined sweeping claims about Chinese influence campaigns, vulnerable voting machines. He also claimed non-citizens on voter rolls. A former deputy director of national intelligence during the first Trump administration said that Trump's speech was connecting dots that didn't exist.
3: Intent is not activity. Activity is not impact. And impact is not outcome. So to now jump in to go from intelligence to that impact, I think, is dangerous.
2: Joining me now to discuss, Derek Mueller, law professor at Notre Dame University. Thank you so much for being here. I want to ask you about something. Someone's response to the speech last night, Steve Bannon. He texted CNN and he said, "We need a national security emergency about the midterm elections immediately. This is a powerful predicate for that." Derek, did you hear a powerful predicate for a national emergency around elections?
4: I did not. I heard things that we're very familiar with in the United States, and that should be causes for concern. We are concerned about foreign interference in our elections. We should be concerned about aging voting machines and things that need to be updated. We should be concerned if there's some evidence that there are non-citizens on the voter rolls, but at the same time, got lots of checks, lots of ability to update systems, lots of ability to use kind of the existing infrastructure with maybe a little extra cash from Congress to be able to sort of patch up those systems. But on the whole, many of the things do not suggest an emergency is at stake.
2: There are some that argue that the SAVE Act and what the president is asking for isn't about patching up a system, but replacing it. The Washington Post opinion section saying voter ID doesn't need Washington's meddling. They say the problem with the legislation is not that it tries to verify identity or citizenship. They say the problem is that it replaces every state's voting law with a national code. Do you think this is why senators have been loath to pass it?
4: Yeah, I think this is why people like Senator Mitch McConnell, they don't think that Washington should set a one-size-fits-all solution for elections. And people like Lisa Murkowski recognize when you say that you need proof of citizenship and you need to go to your county place of registration and show them a birth certificate, that disadvantages the rural voters in parts of Alaska who might have registered online. So I think there's a reason why you're seeing Republican pushback. And it's, you know, good faith disagreement about what we think the best way forward is. Should we have more federal safeguards or should we leave it to the states? And I think it's a reason why the Save America Act is probably not going to go forward.
2: Finally, what I heard last night is someone who does not trust his intelligence apparatus, who talked about things that were being withheld or obfuscated. Given the cuts that they've made, the changes they've made, do you think the U.S. is actually in a position to protect its elections from those agents? Will those agencies be able to protect the elections?
4: So I certainly hope so. You know, we hope that with all of the focus that he gave on China last night and all of the focus on foreign interference, you know, we want to make sure that we don't have hackers trying to infiltrate our systems in the United States. And we know there have been Iranian plots against the president's life. And we know that Russia has tried to interfere in our elections and a wide range of foreign actors. But at the same time, you want to have somebody in that role in national intelligence who is competent, qualified, capable, Senate confirmed, and somebody who can sort of gain the trust of not just the intelligence community, but also the president himself. And so hopefully we'll have a candidate in the near future who bridges that divide and who is committed to bringing us secure elections.
2: Okay, that's Derek Mueller. Thank you so much for your analysis. Appreciate it.
4: Thank you.
2: All right, I want to turn to something else. If a chatbot encourages self-harm or helps plot a crime, who's to blame? AI giants are arguing that they can't control every user, but as autonomous AI agents move deeper into our lives, a wave of lawsuits is forcing a critical question. When a machine goes wrong, do humans pay the price? And that's why it's time to lawyer up with Elliot Williams. So agents means when you turn over your passwords and you say, go computer, deal with my calendar, deal with this, deal with that. And if it does something wrong, who's at fault?
5: It's two different questions. Are we talking about criminal liability here or civil liability here, right? And criminal liability
2: is going... talking about the one that might send me to jail.
5: No, I know. Well, you're going to have a hard time sending someone to jail for the work of AI because you have to establish criminal intent, that the thing or the person intended to do harm. Now, what happens when someone designs programs, creates a system, right, knowing that it might go on to harm people. The great example of this is the tobacco industry in the 20th century. Yeah. When the product was used the way it was supposed to be used, it caused harms, and that opened up the tobacco industry to different lawsuits. The question, and this is a grossly or wildly untested area of law right now,
2: Audie, I was about to say, especially since big tech is protected by Section 230, which is a rule that says we are just a platform, we distribute things that other people put on the platform.
5: And so that shields those entities from lawsuits, you know, if someone commits misconduct on their platform. But what happens when the design of the very platform, creating the thing that even if it is used lawfully ends up hurting people, does that open them up to lawsuits? Now, you've seen
2: especially
5: some...
2: Especially since it's literally called generative AI.
5: It generates its own thing. Yeah. Now the question is, the social media companies have faced some of this now, which is that when you use social media, it's lovely, it helps society, however it might hurt people. And you were aware of that, and there's certainly been discovery and lawsuits against Meta saying that they were aware of some of the risks and that they could be sued. So the question over the next decade is, what can people uncover as they sue, or what do people uncover, not can, as they sue AI companies in terms of their knowledge of what risks might have come from their products? If it turns out that they were aware that people could be harmed and still put things out there, they're open to lawsuits. But it's tough, and the law is developing so quickly on this as the technology is.
2: Okay. All right. Well, we are at the end of the week. It's time for us to talk about what is in our group chats. May I start with you?
0: Absolutely. This week, I traveled with the president to Pennsylvania for his speech in Carlisle, Pennsylvania, and it was my first time on a helicopter. I flew on an Osprey helicopter. You can see it right there. I was very scared. I knew ultimately I was safe. I was with the White House, but it was a thrilling experience, very exciting. And so my family and friends have all been texting. They can't believe I was on a helicopter like that.
6: Was it loud?
0: It was very loud, no air conditioning. The back of it is open, so we could see D.C. getting smaller and smaller as we flew away. It was an incredible experience.
2: That's very awesome. Nice. Luke, what's in your group chat?
6: I'll bring some frivolity here, I hope. There's a new movie coming out called, it's about the making of the movie Rocky, right? And it's not a documentary. It's a dramatized version
2: of just making
6: how
2: it.
6: They made Rocky. Now, listen, I'm not here to say it's bad. In fact, some of the early...
2: No, the Stallone story behind making it is amazing.
6: Yes. But here's the only thing I'm going to say. As a gigantic fan of the Rocky franchise, can we get some new IP in Hollywood? Oh, my God. Like, I'm not mad
2: at
6: the movie
2: per se. Don't be a hater. I loved Coogler's Creed series.
6: Yes.
2: Amazing.
6: Cosine. Completely.
2: Things can be done.
6: Completely. But listen, we had Mason Dixon in this whole series, and what are we doing? Let's get some new IP.
2: Thank you for surfacing this thing that I did not know about. And now it's time for you, Ellie. I hear you've brought me some nightmare fuel.
5: I brought some nightmare fuel. You know, but I think my word to our audience is that if you're having a bad day today, which camera, if you're having a bad day today, just remember... You don't have a cockroach crawling on your neck.
2: All right, let's show it.
5: There is a reporter from KTLA in Los Angeles who was doing her report, and she just kept powering. Look at that focus, Audie.
2: I know.
5: She did not break once.
2: It is. And the athleticism.
5: The athleticism.
2: The class.
5: The calm. She could be, we talked about Leo Messi today. Talk about, just grace under fire. Leo Messi's never had a cockroach.
2: Okay, let's stop showing it because I have to eat breakfast after this. But 100% this will live in my nightmares and will keep me in these collared shirts for a time.
5: Anybody old enough to remember the movie Creepshow, the Stephen King? It's a series of vignettes, but one of them is cockroaches take over and they're just like, open up the bowl.
2: What are you doing?
5: Open up.
2: The group chat's supposed to be fun. Yours is going to be an emoji of a cockroach. Yeah, exactly.
5: Audie. Oh,
2: really?
5: Also,
2: news next about tainted lettuce. Thank you so much, Jillian. And thank you guys for being here. Always love having new people in the group chat. We've got more headlines coming up today, especially people are going to be talking about that speech that the president gave last night around election integrity. Stay with us.
7: Breaking overnight, new emergency warnings after catastrophic flooding hits Texas. Two people have died, more than 200 needed to be rescued, and more rain is on the way still this morning.
8: And new details on the source of a parasite outbreak affecting thousands across the country. What Taco Bell is saying after lettuce sold there has been linked to the illness. And an officer's split-second decision saves a man from a car that went up in flames. How that man and the officer are doing. John and Sarah are off today. I'm Frederica Whitfield, and along with Kate Baldwin, this is CNN News Central.
7: So a presidential primetime address is exactly what it sounds like. It's a big deal. And there are real questions, though, today. If President Trump's promised big announcement delivered much of anything at all like it. He said it would shock the American people. He declassified documents. He ran through a laundry list of claims suggesting there were massive efforts to cover up voter fraud and election interference attempts related to the 2020 election.
1: Every American deserves to know that when they cast their vote, that vote will be counted accurately in a system, and that is to make that system secure, one where cheating and interference are not just difficult, but virtually impossible. Unfortunately, the system we have today falls catastrophically short of that standard.
7: So the documents he declassified to back that all up fall short. An early CNN review finds that those documents largely discuss potential vulnerabilities that were previously included in U.S. intel assessments, vulnerabilities that even Trump's team acknowledged would not have changed an election outcome. Another focus of the president's last night, China specifically. Trump says that they attempted to access more than 200 million voter files dating back to 2020, a claim that China denies. But Trump's own team was at the very same time acknowledging that the intelligence community documents show no evidence that votes and election machines were changed in the past three elections. The big question now, what does this speech mean for the not past elections, but the election now just 4 months away? CNN's Betsy Klein is live at the White House for us with much more. Betsy, what are you hearing there today about last night?
8: Well, Kate, President Trump using this very rare primetime address to speak directly to the American people on an issue that he has been long fixated on, election security. The president now trying to raise the alarm about potential future election vulnerabilities as he's making this push for an elections overhaul bill that is currently stalled in Congress. Now, to do this, the president largely discussed previously known declassified intelligence that was part of a 2021 report from the U.S. intelligence community. Now, the White House did, as you mentioned, post hundreds of pages of newly declassified documents on their website. Just to take you through some of the president's claims here, he took aim at China for illegally acquiring 220 million U.S. voter files with sensitive data. He also said that China worked to undermine both his administration and the 2020 elections. However, this intelligence report says that China considered trying to influence the election outcome, but did not choose to do so ultimately. Then the president claimed that 278,000 non-citizens are registered on state voter rolls. He was doing that citing data that has been uncovered by a program that has been well documented to inflate those numbers. And then the president going after members of the so-called deep state, who he said actively suppressed information about China working to meddle in the election and covered it up from both him and from the American people. Now, none of this declassified information supports this claim that any U.S. election results were manipulated in a way that would have changed the outcome. But election law experts have really raised the alarm that the president in this address is sowing doubt in these upcoming November midterm elections. The president pushing back on that. Listen.
1: Our purpose in disclosing this information is not to weaken confidence in election, but to earn that confidence by confronting vulnerabilities and correcting them very, very quickly. And that's what we're doing.
8: Now, one very notable issue that the president did not or barely mention during this address is this conflict with Iran. And as he is weighing the possibility of expanding the U.S. military operation, all he said was, quote, the U.S. is winning big in Iran, and you will see the fruits of that labor very shortly, Kate.
7: Betsy, thank you very much for that. Fred?
8: All right, Kate, so what do President Trump's newly declassified documents actually say about threats to U.S. elections? CNN's Marshall Cohen is part of the team reviewing hundreds of pages of documents, and he's joining us right now. All right, Marshall, what are we learning?
9: Hey, Fred, good morning. We were going through these hundreds of pages last night while the White House was releasing these declassified documents. Look, we're journalists. We like it when the government declassifies intel reports so that we can learn what's going on behind the scenes. But with the Trump administration and with this White House, we have seen that sometimes when they put out a claim, there is a lot of context that needs to be added to give the full picture. So let me tick through three big buckets here of what we learned and what you need to know to really understand what's going on. So as Betsy just mentioned, there were vulnerabilities that the White House highlighted about voting machines and claimed that there are weaknesses that foreign adversaries could exploit. And that is what the documents do show, that there are weaknesses in the system that could be taken advantage of. But the documents do not even assert that foreign adversaries ever actually took that final step, hacked any machines, and changed any results, which is a very key distinction. Moving on to the topic of non-citizens voting in U.S. elections, which is one of the president's fixations, even though there is no evidence of it occurring on a widespread basis. The documents do discuss allegations of non-citizens on the voter rolls at a far higher number than we've already known, something to the tune of 250,000 citizens, non-citizens on the rolls in some key states. But number one, there are some issues with how that data was collected, which could lead to a lot of false positives. And the documents released last night, importantly, do not provide any evidence of illegal voting. To be clear, there's a difference. If you're on the voter roll, that doesn't mean you always go and vote. And if someone who is not supposed to be on the rolls is on the rolls, it's a very different story if they then go walk into a polling place and try to cast a ballot. There are a lot of safeguards in place to stop that from happening. Finally, Fred, on the topic of China, this was a big one. The documents do show that China over the years has obtained millions of voter records on American voters. But the context here is pretty important. Yes, the intelligence community accuses China of obtaining that through hacking and illicitly, but also a lot of those voter records are available for sale. A lot of these are public records that the states sell to anybody who wants to buy them. And importantly, the documents do not show that China actually tampered with any of those voter databases, deleting a record, manipulating a record. Yes, they have the information, but it's not clear that they actually ever did anything with it to hurt our elections. Fred.
8: All right. All very important distinctions. Marshall Cohen, thank you so much. All right. Breaking overnight, new emergency warnings for Texas Hill Country this morning after deadly floods swept through the same area where more than 100 people died last year. And Taco Bell is responding this morning after shredded lettuce sold there was linked to the multi-state outbreak of that very serious stomach illness. What to look out for? And this hour, Today Show anchor Craig Melvin back on set after some very scary moments yesterday. How police say an intruder managed to make it backstage and lunge at him.

0: So heavy rain is triggering flash flood warnings again in Texas this morning. At least two people have been killed in the catastrophic storms that just hammered central Texas. There have been more than 230 rescues. Video here is capturing one of those rescues from a helicopter that happened in Uvalde. Helicopter crew coming to help a family, which included a child, to get them away and to safety from the rising floodwaters. The Guadalupe River reached higher levels yesterday than during last year's deadly flooding in these very same area. All of this, understandably, triggering some major fear and anxiety for so many who lived through that tragedy.
1: We are still reeling from what happened a year ago. Those are not easily forgotten memories. And to have this happen again so suddenly is literally quite devastating for a lot of us.
0: Let's get to CNN's Derek Van Dam. He's tracking all of this. It was a lot that all, I mean, the video yet again is just astonishing to see how high these river waters rise. What are you watching today?
2: So after such a devastating past 24 hours that triggered so many memories from a year ago, we're finally starting to see the light at the end of the tunnel. But I want to show you just quickly the moment when we saw that crest in the Guadalupe River, when it was at its highest stage in Comfort, Texas. Look at the aerial extent of the flooding as far as the eye can see. I mean, bursting its banks across this area. Of course, there are homes and people who reside here, so their lives have been completely changed and altered, turned upside down at a moment's notice. But look to my left, because this is the power of that flash flood as well, taking debris down the river with it. So if you look at this, it's just incredible to see how RVs were flipped on their sides, cars tossed like toys, tree limbs left in the middle of roads, even stripping some of the pavement. A lot of debris here that's going to be left over, a lot of mud, and this will take weeks to clean up after such a devastating amount of water. Look at this. We saw over a year's worth of rain in some locations across the Texas Hill Country. Here's the good news. Notice where it is now. It's north of that location. It is expanding north. So the heavier rainfall right now is really across the Abilene region into west central Texas. That's where we're going to focus our attention today, but the rainfall rates are significantly lower than what we experienced yesterday. But the ground is so compromised at the moment, it doesn't take much additional rain to get those rises in the rivers, and you'll see that in just one moment. Here's the forecast river gauges. We have three locations right now that are forecast to be at major flood states, but this is the Guadalupe River gauge at Comfort when it spiked above that July 4th, 2025, a benchmark flood event. Here it is now. We're still in the action stage. But remember, these little bumps right here, Kate, that is when it starts to rain upstream. So we see the rises in the river. Our flood alert here is really a slight risk across west central Texas and then spreading into the Great Basin today. Kate?
0: All right. Thank you so much, Derek, for keeping such a close watch on this for us. I really appreciate it. Still ahead for us, a new warning sign for the housing market. Mortgage rates hit their highest level since the start of the Iran war. What this now means for buyers and sellers. And the nuns going viral for their podcast and positivity. And the catchphrases that the interwebs just can't seem to get enough of.
3: Sister, yes.

0: this is CNN.
1: All right, Taco Bell is responding this morning after lettuce supplied by Taylor Farms and sold at some of its restaurants has been linked to an outbreak of serious stomach problems. The CDC warning contaminated lettuce was sent to Taco Bell restaurants in Indiana, Kentucky, Michigan, Ohio, and West Virginia, but they have only linked that lettuce to the cases in the Midwest. Separately, health officials say there are nearly 7,000 cases nationwide. Over 100 people have been hospitalized so far. Joining us right now, CNN's Jacqueline Howard with more on all this. Jacqueline.
2: Yeah, Frederica, this is a big development that the CDC and FDA say that they have linked these Midwest cases to shredded lettuce provided at some Taco Bell locations. So what we know about this Midwest outbreak, we do know that more than 1,644 people have reported getting sick and have been part of this outbreak. Among them, 94 people have been hospitalized. And the CDC is putting out this statement saying, do not eat shredded iceberg lettuce served at Taco Bell locations in these five states, like you said, Frederica: Indiana, Kentucky, Michigan, Ohio, and West Virginia. And the FDA has announced that its investigation has identified a single supplier of the lettuce from Mexico used by these Taco Bell locations. So that's the latest that we know so far about this Midwest outbreak. But like you said, Frederica, outside of those five states in the Midwest, across the country, several other states have reported increases in cyclosporiasis cases, and those are still under investigation. Nearly 7,000 cases nationwide are either confirmed or under investigation at this time. And with cyclosporiasis, we do know the main symptoms are gastrointestinal. Many people do develop watery diarrhea or explosive diarrhea, and these symptoms can lead to dehydration in some cases. And that, Frederica, is what led to some

0: some people being hospitalized. So this is an ongoing outbreak, and many cases, Fred, are still under investigation at this time.
1: Yeah, all of that very bad. All right, Jacqueline Howard, thank you so much for that.
0: Yeah.
1: Kate.
2: A new look now at the economic impact of the Iran war is just out, showing the conflict has now trickled into the U.S. housing market. The average 30-day fixed mortgage climbed to 6.55% this week, the highest level in nearly a year. This is after the renewed strikes in Iran rattled financial markets. There are also signs rising rates are keeping potential buyers out of the market, with a new report showing that pending home sales fell by 5.4% last month. Now, despite the disruptions, the turmoil, and the ongoing uncertainty around all of this, economists at Zillow, though, expect mortgage rates to fall slightly to 6.4% by the end of the year. We'll take any good news where you can get it, right? But that would still be higher than where rates ended up last year. Still ahead for us, devastating storms are still sweeping across Texas, and we are keeping a close eye on this morning as we are getting our first look at some of the aftermath. More than 200 people have had to be rescued from the high water. A storm chaser in the middle of it all is going to be joining us live. And we have new details about a major security breach at the Today Show after an intruder lunged at host Craig Melvin off set.

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1: All right, overnight, President Trump delivered a primetime White House address to sound an alarm on U.S. elections. The president made several wide-ranging claims, saying newly declassified documents can back up allegations that China carried out an influence campaign in the 2020 election. He also claimed that more non-citizens on voter rolls are known than previously. CNN analysis has found both of these claims to be false. Notably, the president also sowed doubt in our elections, claiming some systems in place are vulnerable ahead of the midterm in November.
2: Our elections were left vulnerable to being rigged and stolen, and the trust of the American people was lost. This cannot be allowed to continue.
1: All right, with me now is Republican election lawyer and CNN contributor Ben Ginsburg. Ben, always great to see you. So last night, just reiterating what you just heard from the president, saying elections were, I'm quoting him, left vulnerable to being rigged and stolen, end quote. But he did not produce any new evidence, instead focusing on intelligence reports that he said were withheld from him as president and from the public in 2020. So what's your assessment here? Are U.S. elections dangerously vulnerable?
3: Well, no, I think given that the president has had all the powers of investigation for the last 18 months, the FBI, the intelligence community, to not have any specifics and to have a session where the rhetoric is strong but the facts are weak, should give the American public confidence that our election results are accurate. In terms of vulnerabilities, we have a system that's very decentralized, and with so many different voting places, it's not consistent. So we have a system that can be improved. And so I don't think it's vulnerable, but it needs improvement. So it would be good if we want to get rid of whether he thinks they're vulnerabilities or not, to actually do some studying of what those vulnerabilities are, and most importantly, to provide funding for the very underfunded elections infrastructure and community.
1: Until that were to happen, what are these assertions, in your view, from the president doing to the confidence of voters or even impacting election workers?
3: Well, I think that the charges have come for so long that they're having sort of a diminishing effect on people really thinking elections are inaccurate. I mean, we have recounts every cycle. We have contests. They've been able to bring an unlimited number of court cases and so far proved nothing. So I think in that sense, it's fine. I also think it was an interesting raising of the vulnerability question. If the president saw something that China did wrong in 2020, and worries about it happening in 2026, then his administration is in charge of keeping our elections safe. And so it is on him, but the actions of the administration have unfortunately been to strip away the powers of our cybersecurity agencies, whether in Homeland Security or in the Justice Department, all those agencies that actually help the states protect against cyber attacks have been peeled back. So that's a contradictory note about vulnerabilities exist, but in fact, weakening the agencies that protect against it.
1: Aside from potentially now fraying, already frayed relations between the U.S. and China, I wonder if you're a Republican, you're running for office, if you feel like these accusations potentially undermine you and the entire party.
3: Yeah, I think it's demoralizing for Republican candidates. As I was listening to the speech, I kept thinking, first of all, I wish the president would concentrate on the issues people really care about, like pocketbook issues or the war in Iran. But more than anything else, it sort of puts Republican candidates out there in a bind. I think that one thing that President Trump has done well is to get a lot of low propensity voters to vote Republican. And all the talk about elections being inaccurate do have the effect on some people of keeping them home. And so I think it is a strategy that is actually self-defeating for Republicans to be putting up all these warning signs and barriers for low propensity voters. But the country is also so politicized that as I travel around the country talking to election administrators, I find that there is a greater enthusiasm for voting by the people who are not Donald Trump's supporters. And so I think this rhetoric of his is actually being counterproductive for the rest of the Republican ticket in 2026. And plus, if the goal of this was to motivate the MAGA base of voters, then it's also important to realize that in 2026, the districts that are up for contest are not MAGA districts.
1: Mm-hmm. All right, we'll leave it there. Ben Ginsburg, always a pleasure. Thank you so much. All right, Kate, you got next.
0: Yeah, let's get the view from Capitol Hill now, as one of the big takeaways from the president's remark is that he is clearly using this argument to try to convince Congress to pass the election overhaul bill that he has been pushing for months.
2: Most importantly, addressing this crisis of election security demands that Congress must pass the Save America Act. How easy is that to do unless you want to cheat? The only reason you wouldn't do it is you want to cheat because your policies are so bad and your candidates are so pathetic that you can't get away or can't get elected any other way.
0: A note on that, though, Republicans continue in Congress, continue to tell the president that they do not have enough support, enough votes among Republican lawmakers on the Hill to pass this bill. Joining me right now is Democratic Congressman Mike Quigley of Illinois. He's a member of the Intelligence Committee. It's good to see you, Congressman. Thanks for being here. Do you think the president did anything to move the needle in terms of convincing enough Republicans to vote for this elections bill that he's pushing?
4: I don't think so. I think what he did was effectively rev up his base, you know, and set the agenda to challenge the election results in the midterms here. I think he's been told by enough people that he's starting to get scared that they will get their ass kicked and they could lose the House and the Senate. And he's doing what he did in 2020. I was in the room where that happened. When he challenged that, we had January 6th. Not only were our lives in peril, and without the courage of the Capitol Police, I'm not sure I'd be here. I'm not sure our fragile little experiment in democracy would be. So what would he do next time? That's why Americans should be very concerned with what the president did last night, even if it sounds like what it was, silly stuff.
0: You know, China has actually responded to some of Trump's claims from last night, denying any interference in U.S. elections. What the president accused China of is gaining access to 220 million U.S. voter files. He called the breach of it an, quote, unprecedented election security nightmare. You're, as I mentioned, on the Intelligence Committee. Is there something to this 220 million?
4: Well, I think it's important for every American to know that most states sell the information of registered voters. You can just go online and buy the stuff, and you can get this information. Is it concerning that another country would want this? Of course. But there's no grand conspiracy or breach that's taking place. This is a decentralized system. It's not like they're going to latch on. We know that other countries have tried to influence our elections, although the president denied that, because in 2016, the entire intelligence community agreed with a high level of certainty that the Russians tried to online efforts and propaganda help him win that election and hurt Hillary Clinton. So look, foreign influence is a concern, but I know of no evidence of what the president talked about last night. And no evidence at all that they have successfully attempted to impact tabulation of voting. Right. I was on a committee that funded election grants, so we always want to make sure our state's systems are safe. But if the president was so concerned, he wouldn't have gutted the two programs that affect this and protect the federal government and the states. The Malign Influence Center is just one example.
0: Yeah, there is a distinction between interfering in vote counts and vote tabulations and influence campaigns that, you know, are, while unsavory, not necessarily illegal. I do want to ask you, because you have been one of the members quite outspoken on cracking down on insider trading among prediction markets. Kalshi is now saying that a White House teleprompter operator had been using his position to win around $100,000 betting on what the president would say in his speeches. This came up yesterday because people were asking who's going to run teleprompter for the president last night. What do you make of this?
4: Yeah, this is a scary time for such things. We saw that with the military effort in Venezuela, where someone was charged with this, someone who had this inside influence. If you can bet on anything, there are going to be those that exploit it, and there are going to be those that have inside information. At the local, state, and national level, this has to be outlawed. It has to be investigated and prosecuted to the highest levels possible. Who knew that if you could bet on any outcome, including election results, that bad things will happen? We need to be more active on this.
0: Quick question, though, is who needs to be more active? Like, where does the responsibility lie, right? Like, is it that, just as this specific example, the White House needs to be more on, I don't know, there needs to be more rules from the White House to employees or watching more closely what people are doing, which seems pretty impossible since you can vote on anything. Or is it the other way around? There needs to just be tougher laws around it, which would then land on you guys. Like, who has the responsibility here?
4: Look, I think it's going to take both. I think you're starting to see city councils, county governments, state governments pass these things. Yep. The problem, to your point, is how do you monitor the actions of thousands and thousands of people who have inside information, who can bet on all these things? I don't know that you're ever going to be able to outlaw all of those measures, but at least we have to take a look at outlawing some things where it's impossible to monitor all of them. And the fact that these people know it could influence the outcome, that's scary for any democracy.
0: It is quite a moment that we find ourselves in so many regards. Congressman, thank you so much for coming on. I appreciate your time. Fred.
1: All right, this morning, new flash flood warnings after deadly flooding slammed parts of Texas, the Texas Hill Country. Some of the same areas where more than 100 people were killed last year. Right now, the heavy rain is moving further into west central Texas. This video from storm chaser Brian Emfinger shows the raging floodwaters. At least two people were killed and more than 230 people were rescued. This rescue happening just north of San Antonio. Storm chaser Brian Emfinger is joining us right now from San Antonio. So, Brian, you know, what have you seen so far? And what is the weather like? What are the conditions like?
5: Well, luckily, the weather has calmed down after several days of extremely heavy rain in different parts just west of San Antonio. There was even a tornado on the northwest side of San Antonio. But yesterday morning especially was the most extreme of the event. We got into Kerrville in the middle of the flash flood emergency. And unlike last year, which was basically a river flood, you know, the Guadalupe came up very fast and we all know what happened. This was more of the side creeks. So all of, like, there was Goat Creek and Town Creek, the creeks that don't really flood that often and certainly didn't flood last year. So the sad thing is that a lot of the people that were affected now, you know, they really didn't think that there was much chance of them flooding. I mean, it was up on the hills above Kerrville and places like that. And then the water came slamming down through Kerrville. We talked to people who are like, we were confused while the water was coming from the opposite direction. They thought if we ever get flooded, it's going to be from the Guadalupe, not from the creek that's running through town. But mm-hmm. but that's what happened. And it caused lots of devastation.
1: Wow. And so what are the concerns now with more flash flood risks still abound? I mean, is there a feeling that there are yet many more people who need to get out of harm's way, or what is this, you know, promise or, you know, frighten people most about?
5: Luckily, there is less risk going forward, you know, but they certainly need the break. I mean, we're talking about 3 days of various parts of to the west of San Antonio getting like a foot of rain. And last night, unfortunately, you know, it was basically right on curb build. You know, last year, the heavy rain fell upstream where all the rivers kind of start coming together. And so you had a wave of water that came down through Hunt and Ingram and Kerrville. Yesterday morning, all of that heaviest rain fell basically right on Kerrville. So Kerrville got the flash flood from the side creeks, but then just downstream from Kerrville, they actually did have the river flood. And there was so much water that came down from Kerrville that the river actually crested higher this year than it did last year. Wow. On the Guadalupe just south of Kerrville.
1: Incredible. All right, Brian Emfinger, continue to be safe. Thank you so much for all this hard work that you're doing and bringing these images. Appreciate it. All right, Kate.
0: Craig Melvin is on set once again on NBC's Today Show after having a disturbing encounter and having to deal with that with an intruder yesterday. Now, police, they say a man managed to somehow slip past security at Rockefeller Center and gain access to an unauthorized area near the Today Show studio. And the man, now identified as Andrew Truelove, then lunged allegedly at Craig and shouted a racial slur. He was arrested and he's now facing multiple charges. There's more to it now today. CNN's Bryn Gingras is tracking this, and Craig just addressed this on air.
6: Yeah, so he put this on social media, his response to everything that happened. Yeah. But yes, he just addressed it. So let's take a look at that right now.
7: An intruder made his way into an unauthorized area here in Studio 1A. Thankfully, he was apprehended quickly. He was placed under arrest. We are cooperating fully with the NYPD as they investigate the matter. And we are just very happy that everyone is safe.
8: Absolutely.
9: Yes, yes. Of course. We want to make sure that you're safe.
6: Yeah, and that's the key there. Everyone is safe and no one was injured. But thanks to Craig, this man was arrested because he actually was approached in the stairwell of 30 Rockefeller, was able to gain some sort of access into that building. If you've ever been there, I mean, it's used to work there. It's pretty locked up and somehow got some sort of access. And then Craig actually chased him, according to police, out of that stairwell, alerted police, and he was caught within a little bit. But it wasn't before he actually was hurling racial slurs at Craig Melvin. Authorities, actually, sources are telling us that he was possibly looking for Al Roker first. So I'm not sure if he said that or what happened there, if he told police that, but certainly a scary incident. The man, Andrew Truelove, 41 years old, as you said, he's now been arrested for burglary, menacing, criminal trespassing, harassment, all related to a hate crime because of those alleged racial slurs that he said to Craig Melvin. And he's supposed to face arraignment at some point today. But of course, scary incident. Everybody on edge there, as you can imagine, certainly after what they experienced.
0: On so many levels.
6: I mean, there was increased security after Savannah Guthrie's mom's abduction, all the coverage that they had to do for that. But also, I was talking to someone yesterday who said because of the World Cup, there's a big FIFA event outside. There is so much security.
0: Rock Center is.
6: I mean, it's not only do they have the NYPD, they also have their own security. And then everyone involved at today's show, as you can imagine, has their own security. So it is pretty incredible that this even happened, which is a concern. NBC saying that they're going to, of course, look at this and discuss their security measures at this point.
0: And just like the split second decision making that would need to be done. I was just thinking of, obviously, we think about what it would be like, you know, behind the scenes on our set. And just like seeing, I mean, lots of people come in and out because there's lots of people that are accompanying lawmakers, accompanying high profile people. Right. There's a lot of people who might be walking in that I might not recognize.
6: Right.
0: It's just terrifying.
6: Yeah.
0: Terrifying.
6: So you can imagine, I'm sure everybody's looking at the security measures at this point. Yeah, but everyone's okay, as he said, and that's the good news.
0: Thank goodness. The Today Show needs a little R&R, is what I'm saying to my friends over at Today. They deserve a vacay in a very big way.
6: Authorized vacay.
0: Exactly, because that means so much these days. It's good to see you, Bryn. Thank you so much. Okay, so what caused, take a look at this. This is a huge sinkhole on one of America's most famous streets. I'll bring this to you in a second. And also, what started as a normal traffic stop then very quickly became a life-saving rescue.

0: Khan, and this is CNN.
1: All right, hard to believe, but oh my gosh, we're finally here. Just 2 days away from the FIFA World Cup final in New Jersey between defending champions Argentina and European champions Spain. Amanda Davis is here, and she's been watching the entire series and tournament. It's been amazing World Cup, and now it's just going to elevate even further.
2: Yeah, we are here, and this is the big one. It is incredible. I mean, that opener on June the 11th seems such a long time ago, doesn't it? But here we are, 102 matches down. Spain and Argentina have made it to New York for Sunday's big one, the final in New Jersey. I have to say, it was a really uncomfortable flight from Atlanta here to New York for me, a disappointed England fan after Argentina's semi-final win. I was surrounded by Albiceleste supporters making their way here in the hopes of seeing history as Lionel Scaloni's side, inspired, of course, by the GOAT, Leo Messi, looked to become the first back-to-back World Cup winners since 1962. But look how relaxed the team look in today's What a Shot. This is Messi having a laugh during a break at training on Thursday before travelling here to New York. Mm. Both teams are set to train, but behind closed doors today, not wanting to give away any of their secrets. So it's actually Spain who are the favourites heading into the match. This is their first final since they last won it, the only time they won it, in 2010. But the European champions are playing brilliant football. They've only conceded one goal in their seven matches so far in the tournament. And one man who's been inspired by what he's seen here at the World Cup, Miami Heat's new star, Giannis Antetokounmpo. He was in Atlanta on Wednesday to watch Argentina's win before being officially introduced in Miami. And he's hoping to emulate some of the success of his new superstar neighbor.
3: Messi might go down as one of the best athletes of all time. He has 7 MVPs. He might have 2 World Cup wins, finals wins. When you see that, you get inspired. You definitely get inspired to take care of your body, to keep on doing the right thing for your team. The respect that he has from his teammates, that's earned. Hopefully, in my career, I'm able to do something like that.
2: Aww. Well, if Messi lifts the World Cup for Argentina again on Sunday, it will be the 47th major trophy of his career. But the first received from President Donald Trump, the White House confirming perhaps the worst kept secret of the tournament, that Trump is attending the final on Sunday and will be front and center of that presentation, as we saw, of course, at the Club World Cup. And interestingly, first time in World Cup history, the players are going to get ceremonial rings. So a nod to American sporting
1: tradition. Right, NFL, NBA, why not soccer as well, or football, as we should say. Yeah, well, it's going to be very
2: exciting. We're getting there.
1: Already very electric in New York City ahead of this incredible World Cup final. All right, Amanda, great to see you. Thanks so much.
4: I love that they're getting rings. I think that is an awesome nod. Let's see if it continues in the next World Cup. Let's also now go to this. In Southlake, Texas, what started as a routine traffic stop quickly turned into a rescue operation. I think you can see why. Dash cam footage showed the smoke and fire coming from this car as the officer is rushing to save a driver that was trapped inside. Body cam footage gives another angle of it. Shows the officer smashing the driver's window, pulling him out. Look at all the smoke just inside. This is moments before the car then becomes engulfed in flames. I'm going to show you another angle of this as well, of the driver being pulled to safety. Thankfully, we're told that the man was not seriously hurt. I constantly am amazed how people can make it out of these things unscathed. The officer was awarded the department's second highest honor for his heroic actions. And heroic, certainly. My God. Okay. Remember that video that we showed you this week of the Blue Angels jet that did a super low flyover and it like kicked up umbrellas and everything on this beach in Florida? And the Navy launched an internal safety review afterward. Well, now the acting secretary of the Navy is responding to it all. He says, quote, flight debrief complete. No reprimands, no firings, no problem. That's the sound of freedom, people. CNN has reached out to the Blue Angels for additional comment. Now, a water main break led to a huge sinkhole on one of America's famous streets. Take a look at the mess On Sunset Boulevard in West Hollywood, the aftermath of a century-old pipe bursting. There are road closures now all throughout that area, understandably so. The mess, though, was not just contained to this road. It caused flooding as well at a bus depot nearby. And nearby businesses also saw some damage. The mayor says no one was injured. There's your thankfully. No word yet, though, on how long repairs are going to take. Fred?
1: All right. Thanks so much, Kate. All right, new this morning, Truth Social has become President Trump's go-to place to announce policy decisions. And those posts can move markets from stocks to oil prices. And now the company says the platform will sell Wall Street firms quicker access to those market-moving posts. CNN senior business reporter is joining me right now. All right, so what do we say here? Is this a good move?
0: Yeah, well, I mean, this is another example of President Trump kind of mixing politics and business. He owns 41% of the parent company for Truth Social. So, you know, this is certainly going to benefit him. Now, what they're doing is maybe trying to reverse their stock because it's not doing so hot. It's down like 90% from when it went public. The thing is, though, that it's selling something that a lot of other companies do. This is actually a smart business. It gives you the ability to get President Trump's communications in basically instantaneously, right? X does this, Meta, you know, all the other social networks allow you to get instant access. But this is someone who's, you know, makes policy decisions very, very quickly.
1: Right, who already has a huge megaphone, but obviously he's sending a signal of his reliance on this Truth Social as being a primary way in which to communicate.
0: Well, that's right. And not only is it making policy decisions in real time, you'll be able to get those as a stock trader. Mm-hmm. Now he can make money off of that because they're selling that access. The company actually needs this. Mm-hmm. It has only made around $3 million in sales. That's with an M. And it has lost $700 million just last year. So this is not a very profitable business. This might help at least a little bit.
1: So conflict of interest?
0: Oh.
1: And if it were, especially if it were more profitable?
0: Potentially, yeah. And that's always the worry here when you mix politics mm-hmm. and business.
1: All right. Very much. Thank you so much.
0: Thank you.
1: Appreciate it. All right, David Goldman. A new hour of the CNN New Central starts right now.
4: All right, the breaking news we're tracking overnight. There are new warnings for parts of Texas already devastated by catastrophic flooding. They're facing even more. At least two people are now confirmed dead from the floodwaters. I mean, it's really yet another tragedy. They have also forced evacuations of so many, displaced hundreds. We have teams standing by all along the storm zone. Cues, cash, and insider trading investigations. The president's teleprompter operator now accused of using his job to cash in the prediction markets. And it's a phenomenon known as Nun Girl Summer. A nun's viral podcast has the world, the interwebs, proclaiming sister, yes. John and Sarah are off today. I am Kate Baldwin, and I am with Frederica Whitfield. This is CNN News Central.
1: All right, President Trump promised Americans that they would be shocked by his rare primetime address from the White House. But this morning, there are actually more questions than there were any real certain claims coming from the president. The president issued multiple claims about election security, even declassifying documents. He says back up his long debunked stance that there were massive efforts to cover up voter fraud and election interference attempts related to the 2020 election.
5: Every American deserves to know that when they cast their vote, that vote will be counted accurately in a system, and that is to make that system secure, one where cheating and interference are not just difficult, but virtually impossible. Unfortunately, the system we have today falls catastrophically short of that standard.
1: All right, the documents President Trump declassified to back up all of that actually fall short. An early CNN review finds those documents largely discuss potential vulnerabilities that were previously included in U.S. intel assessments. The focus now turns to how the president's speech will impact the midterm elections that are just now 16 weeks away. CNN's Betsy Klein is live for us at the White House. What is the White House saying this morning? Is it pleased with what transpired last night?
6: Well, President Trump is already up and posting on social media about the rave reviews he's getting for this speech. But the president using a rare primetime address to the nation to talk about an issue that he has long fixated on, election integrity. The president now raising alarms about the possibility of future election vulnerabilities as he is making a case for the Save America Act. That is the elections overhaul and voter ID bill he's been pushing so hard for that does not have the support on Capitol Hill at this time to pass. But to do all of this, the president is making hyperbolic and unfounded claims. He's also pointing largely to previously known declassified intelligence that was part of a 2021 report from his own intelligence community. Now, the White House posting hundreds of pages of newly declassified documents. I want to take you through some of the president's claims here. He took aim at China for illegally acquiring 220 million U.S. voter files and working to undermine his administration and the 2020 election, which of course he lost. Now, the intelligence report says that China considered trying to influence the election, but ultimately decided not to do so. Then the president claiming that 278,000 non-citizens are on state voter rolls. That was citing data that has been uncovered and largely documented to inflate those numbers. And then the president going after members of the so-called deep state that he said was engaged in a cover-up. Listen.
5: Yet those responsible for sounding the alarm instead kept the information secret and hidden. They did not disclose to me as president or to anyone else, and to the best of our knowledge, they did not inform Congress.
6: Now, none of this declassified information supports the claim that any U.S. election results were manipulated in a way that would have changed the outcome. But experts and Democrats raising the alarm that with this speech, the president is now sowing doubt in those upcoming November midterm elections. Frederica.
1: All right. Betsy Klein at the White House. Thank you so much. All right, Kate.
4: Georgia has long been a focus of President Trump's unfounded election fraud claims. And for years, he has said, again, without evidence, that the 2020 election was stolen in Georgia. There were multi-million dollar defamation suits won by a voting machine company and Georgia election workers over those claims. In January, you'll remember, FBI agents carried out an extraordinary seizure of hundreds of boxes of records from an elections office in Fulton County. And last night, though, the president did not specifically mention the state or that ongoing Justice Department investigation. Joining me right now, the Democratic nominee for Fulton County Commission chair and also a former county commissioner, Mo Ivory. Thanks for being here, Mo. It's good to see you. You have such a unique perspective on election security and the moves by the federal government on voting systems because of everything that's happened in Fulton County. What did you hear in that speech last night from the president?
7: Kate, good morning, and thank you so much for having me. Nothing new. What the president had to say last night is not anything that we haven't heard over and over again in an attempt to make Americans feel like our elections are not safe. I was glad that he did not mention Georgia or even Fulton County, but there would be no need to. Our elections are safe. This 2020 election that he lost has been audited, litigated, over recounted over and over again to only find that he lost the 2020 election. So all of the theatrics that he continues to do are only a move to sow the seeds of doubt in Americans' minds that elections are not safe. We just held a primary and a runoff election in Georgia for the midterms, and everything went very well. We will do it again on November 3rd, the way that we always do, fairly and professionally.
4: Yeah, and that's not just coming from a Democratic nominee. That's also coming from the Republican Secretary of State of Georgia and the Republican Governor of Georgia, who say exactly what you just said about past and current and future elections in Georgia. But I did mention that he did make claims the claims that he made, but he did not in specifically calling out or discussing this Justice Department investigation and this fight that continues with regard to Fulton County. Where do things stand with this? I just saw that there was just a ruling from a judge just at the beginning of this month with regard to a new aspect of this.
7: Yes, well, the judge ruled that we will not be turning over our information about election workers, about election volunteers, that is not something that Fulton County will have to do. And we are very glad about that, because obviously the target of President Trump's obsession with 2020 should not be the Fulton County election workers, volunteers, people who come out to administer elections, to serve the voters. This is what mostly all election workers and those that volunteer year after year to administer elections come to do, which is to serve the voters and to make sure that everybody has their right and to vote safely and in a professional manner. So we are very happy that that is past us now. We do not have to worry about turning over confidential information about Fulton County workers to Donald Trump because of his obsession with 2020. We are still in court over the battle to return the ballots, and we will continue fighting that.
4: We were just showing video from what happened in January in Fulton County. The president's next pick to be director of national intelligence was just asked this week during his confirmation hearing about the FBI search in Fulton County. And I want to play for you what happened in discussion with Senator John Ossoff.
8: Are you aware that Director Gabbard was present at the Fulton County raid earlier this year? Yes or no? Are you aware?
9: I was.
8: You won't answer that question either.
9: I just said I was made aware of it by you yesterday.
8: The first time you learned that Director Gabbard was present at that raid was in my office yesterday?
9: It was the first time that in my recollection I've thought about it recently. Now, was I aware of it before?
8: What?
4: That's just a small part of it. It went on. It was a head-scratching moment. What did you make of it?
7: I mean, again, it's another, you know, I think any American that watches the I don't know what word to use except sort of the theatrics and the inability to answer questions that are pure facts must be dismayed about the level of, the attention to the facts in bringing these people who are responsible for things that are so important. I was disturbed by that. I'm so glad that our Senator John Ossoff asked the hard questions, kept on pressing in order to bring to light the lack of accountability, the lack of ability to tell the truth, the lack of ability to say the things that already happened. He lost the election. Yes, she was there at the raid. This is what happened. I don't know why it is so difficult to answer questions that we clearly can see are factual events that happened. But that's the scary part of what's happening in our federal government right now. And our responsibility here in Georgia, and especially in Fulton County during these midterm elections, is to not be deterred by that and to not fall into all of these stories and lies that continue, but to protect the right to vote, to serve our voters, and to run elections professionally and fairly like we always do.
4: Mo Ivory, thanks for coming in. Appreciate it. Fred?
10: All right, deadly floods are ravaging southern Texas as officials issue new warnings and evacuation orders. More rain is in the forecast as well. We're tracking the threats this morning. And the Taco Bell company is now responding this morning after shredded lettuce sold there was linked to the multi-state outbreak of that very serious stomach illness. What to look out for? Plus, expelled Congressman George Santos lands a new gig. Which popular reality show is set to cast him on their new season?

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1: This morning, Texas Hill Country is reeling from the catastrophic flooding that we are now getting images of. Just look at this. This is from yesterday, and we now have learned that it has killed two people, at least. The damage unfolding in some of the same areas where more than 100 people were killed in the flooding last year. The danger not yet over there, but hopefully it will pass soon. There have been more than 230 rescues needed, including this one in Kerr County. Drone footage, this is how we are getting this, showing the emergency crews using a boat to rescue a family with children after they say that the floodwaters were nearly reaching their attic. That is where CNN's Ed Lavandera is for us this morning. Ed, how are things looking?
2: Good morning, Kay. Well, it is surreal to be back here on the banks of the Guadalupe River as the nightmare of what this community endured last year still very much front and center as they're dealing with this current crisis. The Guadalupe River has receded significantly. 24 hours ago, where we're standing was completely underwater, all the way back to the dark tree lines you see there in the distance. Imagine this wide swath, probably close to like a quarter mile wide of area just filled with water. In some places, the Guadalupe River surpassed the levels of flooding that we saw last year. But the good news in terms of the overall death toll is that it did not reach what we saw last year. There have been two confirmed deaths, but many of the residents, Kate, we've talked about how the sirens and the warnings and the phone alerts really made a difference this time around, but also people taking it much more seriously, and that kind of speaks to the lasting legacy of the ordeal and the nightmare that they endured last year. But this isn't just a flooding story that has affected the area along the Guadalupe River. This is very widespread, north to Fredericksburg and south to Uvalde. In fact, one man there talked about what it was like losing his home in these floods.
3: Honestly, I'm upset, mad, because I felt like I could have maybe saved it, done more. I mean, first, it is my, you could say, first home that I bought last year, Christmas. And now, what to figure out?

0: To do is the next thing.
1: Kate, what you hear over and over from people, even people who've experienced this once before, is just how quickly these floodwaters came up. Some people tell us, you know, this came up in less than 30 minutes. The good news is the rainfall that's falling today north of where we are, so perhaps that gives this area a respite today. Kate?
2: Perhaps. It is just these images of the Guadalupe River and how when the water breaches its banks, how far and wide, as you're talking about, it really reaches, is just an astonishing thing. It was really the first time I had kind of seen it was last year, and seeing it happen again this summer, it's a terrifying thing that they have to be enduring there and how quickly it happens to them. I know that you've been covering it over and over again, though, Ed. Thank you so much. I really appreciate it, Ed. Just these images, my goodness. Coming up for us, wildfire smoke blanketing states from the Midwest to the East Coast. Places like Chicago facing some of the worst air quality in the world right now. And why the person in charge of the president's teleprompter is now under investigation for insider trading.

0: This is CNN. All right, new this morning, President Trump's longtime teleprompter operator has been placed on unpaid leave for alleged insider trading. Gabriel Perez, who has been with Trump since 2016, is accused of using his access to the president to make bets on upcoming presidential speeches on the online prediction market Kalshi. Investigators say Perez made nearly $100,000. CNN senior reporter Marshall Cohen joins us now with much more on what we're learning here. Marshall.
1: Fred, this is the first publicly known instance of potential insider trading coming from the Trump White House. As you mentioned, Gabriel Perez, President Trump's longtime teleprompter operator, a trusted aide who has worked with Donald Trump for about a decade. He's the one that, according to our sources, is involved in this potential insider trading. These were on what's called mention markets on Kalshi, which are actually pretty popular among traders. They've seen hundreds of millions of dollars in trades this year. You can bet on what public figures are going to say in their public speeches, like an earnings call for a large company or a World Cup broadcast or Trump speeches. And Trump is pretty popular on these mention markets because you never really know what he's going to say. Of course, unless you're the teleprompter guy. And that's the problem here. The potential for inside information that could cross the line and get someone in legal trouble, that is a real vulnerability on these markets. And experts have been flagging this for a while. And finally, we have the first possible case coming from the White House. Now, we reached out to Perez for comment. He didn't answer, but White House Press Secretary Karoline Leavitt spoke out yesterday. She said Trump was outraged. Take a listen.
2: I'm aware of the report. The president is too. I spoke with him about it. He believes it's deeply unfortunate and frankly a disgrace. And the individual that was cited in that report is complying with the CFTC. This individual will no longer be here. He'll be on paid administrative leave. I'm sorry, without pay. The administrative leave is unpaid, to be very clear.
1: So, Fred, we will obviously see what comes of this investigation that's currently underway by the federal regulator that oversees prediction markets. And for full disclosure, CNN has a partnership with Kalshi. We use its data to cover major events, but CNN journalists like you and me aren't allowed to use prediction sites for obvious reasons.
0: Fred. All right. Marshall Cohen, thank you so much. All right, coming up, breaking overnight, Iran expands their retaliatory strikes following a week of U.S. attacks, claiming for the first time an attack on a U.S. base in Syria. And the first World Cup on American soil in more than 30 years has excited fans from around the world. But did it deliver on the economic boost the U.S. had hoped for? We'll break down the numbers.

0: Hello and welcome to World Sport Live from Atlanta. I'm Andy Scholes. Well, the countdown is on for Sunday's epic World Cup final between Spain and Argentina. Will it be Messi, the greatest of all time, going out with a storybook second straight World Cup title? Or will Spain complete their dominant run with their second World Cup title? Messi and Argentina staying in the Atlanta area on Thursday to practice before heading up to New Jersey for the final. Spain, meanwhile, practicing in New Jersey, and the air quality in the area Thursday morning was considered unhealthy due to the Canadian wildfires, but it did improve by mid-afternoon when Spain was practicing. But this is what New York, New Jersey Stadium looked like on Thursday. Just look at the haze there. All the smoke, though, is expected to clear the area by Sunday for the final. And joining me now to talk about what should be one awesome final is Spanish football expert Guillem Balaguer. Guillem, great to see you. A lot of people here in the U.S., they've kind of considered Spain a little boring during this run. You know, just the way they've given up nothing in all of their matches. Is Spain, the way they play, is it boring, or are they just that clinical the way they keep the ball?
1: You know, it's the hardest thing to do, what Spain are doing. And boring would be if we don't score, if we don't shoot on goal, if we keep the ball all the time. And I must admit, in previous eras, I'm thinking the Euros in 2012, for instance, and perhaps the World Cup in 2010, we were very conservative with that approach. But I think the combinations that we're seeing all over the park, triangles, piggies in the middle, that end up with us shooting on goal, is a wonderful thing. But I guess it depends where you come from. I would say perhaps the Anglo-Saxon world would like more action. But it is the collective approach and the ability to actually defend an idea that started 30 years ago, which has made it so good and so difficult to stop us. In the Latin world, I think you would have a different description of the football that we do.
0: Yeah, I mean, no matter how you describe it, it's been incredible to see how they've given up just one goal this entire World Cup. But, you know, Spain's back in the final for the first time since 2010. Coach Luis de la Fuente, he's spoken about how this group of players kind of have captured the spirit of that 2010 team. You know, how much of this class of 2026 players do you see in that one from 2010?
1: Quite clearly, nobody wants to make any comparison. In fact, they are both, as I say, consequence of a way of understanding the game that has to do with the Federation 30 years ago, choosing players and coaches because of their intelligence, technical ability, tactical flexibility. And Luis de la Fuente has added a couple of things since he took charge of the under-19s 10 years ago, which is that he wanted good people. And it's not just because that helps the manager, if you have good people in the changing room. It's because he helps this way of playing, which, as I say, is a collective approach. So comparing it would be, you know, 2010 players, they'll never miss a pass anymore, and we all remember it. And it was, of course, the first World Cup. But to be able to actually reach this competitiveness, these are hungry players. These are a winning machine that have won the Euros and close to winning the World Cup. And in that period, in those two tournaments, they won every single game, apart from the draw against Cabo Verde. So I understand that in 2010, they are legends. But what we've seen here is yet again unique almost in the history of Spanish football and needs to be respected. So I'm not going to choose between mom and dad.
0: Now, Guillem, we've seen this World Cup. It's been amazing, right? All the stars have been shining between, you know, Mbappe, Messi, Kane scoring goal after goal. But yeah, Lamine Yamal, he only has one goal in this tournament. What have you made of his World Cup? And do you think Sunday is his chance to finally kind of break out?
1: I think we are lucky to have Lamine Yamal sharp at this stage of the tournament. And to be honest, we weren't sure that was going to happen. As you know, he was injured for 2 months before coming into the tournament. The first game, he could only play 20 minutes. And I saw it. I've seen every Spain game live. And he made a couple of runs, and he was like, you think this man is not going to get sharp in a month. But he actually is. And now everybody was very complimentary of the work that he put without the ball. helping Porro mostly and Marcos Llorente when he played the right back, tracking back and then linking up. And he's been involved in one or two goals. The first goal of Porro, for instance, in the way that he gave a pass that opened up the defence. So he is still very, very influential. In fact, the stress of dealing with him has injured two players. So Nuno Mendes and Saliba. And I don't know if science would say that, but he felt that way. These are players that were defending him. He just needs that moment because he's looking for it and he's a bit anxious about it. That moment that will be framed in everybody's living room if he actually scores a goal or gives a wonderful pass. He's looking for it. And imagine, we got to this stage without the best Lamine Yamal.
0: Yeah, that certainly is impressive. And, you know, he doesn't have the goals to show for it, but his presence certainly has been felt out there on the pitch. But, you know, again, you've covered Messi closely for so many years. And after so many years of kind of just struggling to find success with his national team, I want to ask you, why has this last five-year run been so incredible for Messi with Argentina?
1: Because Argentina had not learned the biggest lesson in the career of Lionel Messi, which was especially at the time of Pep Guardiola. You have to create the context. And to create the context doesn't mean just the tactics to take advantage of the best Leo Messi, which right now means let's attack together, let's defend together, let's not make big efforts, let's not go box to box, but doing it at the pace that eventually the ball goes to Messi on the edge of the box or as a number 10, and he can make the difference. Many other managers had not done that. And the context also means to create a group in which he feels very comfortable. And right now, he is loving it. Right now, he's that Leo Messi of 12-year-old that was playing with his mates in Rosario because he is surrounded by friends. It's not just the older generation, De Paul or Tamendi. He actually loves everybody and everybody's in awe of him. So when you hear Leandro Paredes saying, we want to keep winning, so Leo Messi doesn't play his last game with Argentina, you know what he's trying to say, that the whole country and the whole national side is geared for him to give them another World Cup. He knew, he was convinced that he could take this group to the semi-finals. He wasn't sure that he was going to be at the form that he's in and that actually we're going to get into the final with options to win it, of course.
0: Yeah, and I mean, this is something I don't think we'll ever see again, really, in the history of sports, where an entire country, you know, they're not even playing for their country or the team. They are playing because of their love for Messi, and they want to see him be successful. And, you know, I was told by an Argentina fan, they think, you know, they didn't find much success, you know, for so many years because, you know, Messi was playing with his peers that he came up with. Now he's playing with kids who grew up wanting to be Messi and idolize him. And it's just the way it's all working right now to get Messi to try to get him another World Cup title is very special. But, you know, Guillaume, I'm sure, you know, by now you and everyone has seen the incredible picture of 20-year-old Messi holding baby Lamine Yamal and bathing him in that charity photo shoot. I mean, Guillaume, the chances of something like this happening, it's got to be one in a billion. Yeah, when did you become aware of this picture? And just how cool do you think it is that these two are now going to face off in a World Cup final?
1: This was before the Euros. Lamine Yamal's dad actually came with it. Says, have you seen that, guys? I was like, what? And then, of course, we've all interviewed the photographer. We all know that he was for a UNICEF calendar. How uncomfortable Messi was holding the baby and he didn't know what to do, but fell for it. And Sheila, Lamine's mom, helped by just coming into the picture, not to be photographed, even though she was also part of one of the frames, but just to make Leo Messi comfortable. Leo had done a lot of strange things, but bathing a baby, I hadn't done that before. So it was weird. At the time, we obviously didn't give it much importance. It was a calendar in which each month had a Barcelona Football Club Barcelona player. But now it's just incredible. It's not the only incredible coincidence. And I'm sure, Andy, that you want to talk about the fact that De La Fuente was the teacher of Lionel Scaloni when he was actually getting his coaching badges. But this is just weird. But interestingly enough, that seems to be the way to pass some magic from one generation to another.
0: Right, I know that's the joke that Messi, by touching Baby Lamal, infused his soccer genius into him. But, you know, it's all going to come down to Sunday now with those two squaring off. Yeah, how do you see the match going? Who's going to be on top come Sunday afternoon?
1: I think the first thing to say is that these are the most successful national teams in the 21st century. So we are getting the final we deserve, having been... In my eyes, this is the best and the biggest, the most enjoyable World Cup I've been, and I've been going to World Cup since 98. So you needed to get the best. And I know the draw has helped those sides not meet before and find themselves in the final. But now that we're there, you know how it's going to go. Everybody knows how it's going to go. Spain will win the possession, dictate what happens on the pitch. Argentina feels very uncomfortable with that. They will try to get the ball back and they will be aggressive and they won't let Spain breathe. But if Spain keep passing the ball, they're going to find gaps. And of course, they're going to keep the ball away from Spain's box. And that's where Argentina wants the ball, because that's where Messi can be effective. It's just that in a kind of way that doesn't have to do with tactics, Argentina has got the belief, the character and the push to have moments in the game. And that's what they're after. They want nothing to happen until that moment, until that Messi moment or Julian Alvarez moment, the two geniuses that take them to the next level. So it will be very, very tight. I have to say, on paper, Spain are favourites, especially after that display against France. But yeah, this is a World Cup final, so an accident can happen and take the script away somewhere else.
0: Well, we'll see. As you know, as fans of the game, it would certainly be special if we get a little more Messi magic in this World Cup and he's able to somehow pull this off. But hey, like you said, it's a fabulous matchup either way. Can't wait to watch it. And you know, again, thank you so much for being here with us. Looking forward to talking again sometime in the near future. All right, coming up, Messi is already the greatest of all time. Is he about to complete the greatest GOAT exit? We'll discuss.
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0: All right, welcome back. Well, Messi is now into the third final in his last four World Cup appearances. And at 39 years old, he's looking to win his first career Golden Boot. Right now, he's tied with Kylian Mbappe, but he does have the tiebreaker because he has more assists. Messi is the top goal scorer in World Cup history, but Mbappe right on his tails, just one goal behind. And for more on the greatness of Messi, happy to be joined by Roy Namer, the editor-in-chief of Mundo Albiceleste. Roy, you know, there's that famous clip of Messi on the field after losing in the 2018 World Cup where, you know, the commentator said, well, this is likely the last time we're going to see him in this tournament. Well, since then, he won a World Cup at 35 years old, and he's now on the brink of doing it again at 39. You know, Roy, how has he been able to do this at an age where no one else has?
1: If you know the answer, I know the answer. It's absolutely incredible. Whether it's genetics or hard work or talent, you know, he's always kind of been that way his entire career in terms of when it comes to matches, he picks and chooses his moments. He knows when to attack. He doesn't particularly defend or even run a lot. There was a statistic, I think it was something like 50 or 60% of the World Cup he's been walking, and the other was kind of like small sprints. And it's incredible. It's unlike anything we've ever seen before. If you look at previous greats or just greats in general in football and soccer, no one has that longevity that he has, 20 years, over 20 years, still playing at the highest level, winning a World Cup, now in a second consecutive final, three finals overall at 39. It's really unheard of.
0: It's just unreal. Now, Argentina coach Lionel Scaloni, you know, he's transformed this team, one which he took over after the 2018 World Cup that was kind of in disarray on and off the pitch. I mean, can you put into context just how his stature has grown in Argentina?
1: Massively. And, you know, I'll try and obviously put it into words. This is someone, when we're talking about Messi, this is someone that was booed and that was whistled significantly for long periods of time in Argentina. This is someone that, you know, he was born in Argentina to a certain degree, raised in Argentina, moved to Spain at a relatively young age, never played football in Argentina. And this is someone that Argentines used to call him Catalan. I mean, he's Catalan, he's Spanish. He's a Spaniard. He's not Argentine. And, you know, people did not want to associate with him. They did not want him in the national team. And now, fast forward 10 odd years later, 15 odd years later, it's the complete opposite. He's seen as a god, as crazy as that sounds, to many people, to many Argentines, to many fans. And it's really, the contrast is night and day. He went from someone that loved the national team, but the fans did not love him back, to he loves the national team and the fans just absolutely adore him, and especially the younger generation now, because there was obviously always that comparison between himself and Diego Maradona.
0: Mm-hmm. Now, I was at the Egypt comeback, and then I was also at the England comeback. I mean, two all-time great games and moments for the team and for Messi. You know, Roy, it's not the best recipe for winning, getting behind, but, you know, how important will, you know, not falling behind against Spain be on Sunday, considering Spain just does not give up goals?
1: Yeah, no, it's going to be obviously very, very important. It's a final. It's a World Cup final. Anything could happen. And, you know, you mentioned the two games, England and Egypt, great games. But no disrespect to Egypt, no disrespect to England. They're not Spain, right? But at the same time, Argentina is not the opponents that Spain have faced throughout the tournament either. And it's going to be a very difficult game. Obviously, Argentina cannot concede first. If they do, this is probably the best position team in the entire tournament that knows how to come back when trailing a goal down or even two goals down. It's obviously going to be very important not to. You know, the other side of it as well is if Argentina scores first, how does Spain retaliate? Because Spain does not concede a lot of goals either, and they've never trailed at this tournament.
0: Yeah, we shall see. It will certainly be interesting. Hopefully we get an amazing match, because this tournament so far, it's definitely been amazing to this point. All right, Roy, thank you so much for joining us here on World Sport. Looking forward to doing it again sometime soon. All right, coming up, the Open Championship is into round two at Royal Birkdale. We're going to take a look at who's on top and who might miss the cut up next.

0: All right, welcome back. Well, Australian Lucas Herbert having himself a day in round two at the Open Championship at Royal Birkdale. So he birdied his first three holes. He had six birdies on the front nine. You see, he's your leader right now at nine under. He's on 17 in his second round. American Jackson Suber, who another solid round for him. He was one under today, six under for the tournament. Patrick Reed, he was also having himself a nice day out there in round number two. And for more on the Open Championship, happy to be joined by the senior writer for Golf Digest, Alex Myers. Alex, good to see you. Remarkable morning for Lucas Herbert out there. Record-equaling score on the front nine in Open history. Yeah, what can you tell us about him? And yeah, did you see something like this coming from him?
1: I got to be honest, I did not. I doubt anybody did. Pretty amazing stuff from Lucas Herbert, shooting a 28 on the front nine, which equals the low nine-hole score in Open history, and that's in 154 Opens. He ties the record of Dennis Durnian, who also did it at Birkdale, which kind of makes sense because it is a par 34 front nine, but still pretty amazing, especially considering he didn't birdie a par five. He's currently playing the 17th hole, which is the second par five. He has a chance now to shoot the lowest score in a major ever. The record is 62, which has been done a few times. He just needs a couple pars to shoot a 61 here and make even more history. So, you know, he's a PGA Tour winner, a DP World Tour winner, a LIV Golf winner, but nothing better than a T13 in his major championship career. So certainly an incredible day for this Aussie.
0: Yeah, wild. You can just come out of nowhere and it could just be your day. We'll see if he could do that, get the record. But American Jackson Suber, he had never been to Europe before this trip. Now he finds himself in contention. You know, how impressed have you been from what you've seen in his first two rounds?
1: It's pretty shocking. Yeah, not only is it his Open debut, but as you mentioned, his debut just being in Europe, playing Lynx golf. He played 27 practice holes to get accustomed to Lynx golf, which, as we all know, is a completely different style of golf. So pretty amazing that he's been able to throw himself in the mix right away, especially as a guy who's never even won on the PGA Tour yet. But we did see 5 years ago, Colin Morikawa, similar situation, his first journey across the pond, he ended up winning the Open Championship. So there is some precedence for it, but it's still pretty remarkable that he's been able to adapt this quickly.
0: Yeah, we will see. And speaking of Morikawa, you know, he's lurking, Bryson's lurking, Scotty's still about to tee off for his round. He's up there. You know, real quick, you know, Alex, who can you see making a run here in round number two?
1: Yeah, I mean, a lot of big names are kind of just behind, even Rory's couple under today to kind of get back sort of within touch. But, you know, Scotty was still the favorite coming in. His odds dipped based on that missed cut last week, his first missed cut in 4 years. But he's the favorite. He's the defending champ. He won last year by four shots. There's a reason why now the books have him as a huge favorite going forward. It makes sense.
0: Yeah. Oh, it's always tough to bet against Scottie Scheffler in a major like this, especially when he's the defending champ. But Alex, thank you so much for joining us. We'll see what the weekend brings us.
1: Got it. Thanks.
0: All right. We've got more World Cup coming your way. Let's take a quick hydration break. You can enjoy this drone show as we go to break.

0: What do you say? Get yours at board.fun.
1: Welcome back. Well, we're back with scenes of Argentina fans celebrating in Times Square after their big win over England in their semifinal matchup. Can you imagine what the scenes will be if Argentina wins their second straight World Cup there in the New York City area? It will be quite the scene. And the ticket for Sunday's World Cup final, it is right now the most expensive World Cup ticket, or I should say sports ticket, ever. The average ticket price going for more than $11,000. Cheapest ticket to get in, $8,000. Fans are going to be spending a pretty penny if they want to be in person to see this final between Spain and Argentina. Here's hoping it is a good one. That's going to do it for this edition of World Sport. Thank you so much for joining us. Connect the World is going to be up next after a quick break.

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1: A live look at the White House as the U.S. expands its strikes on Iran, targeting bridges and power lines in key coastal cities. It's 9 a.m. in Washington. It is 5 p.m. in region here in Abu Dhabi in the UAE. I'm Becky Anderson. You're watching Connect the Worlds. Also coming up, Iran widening its scope of attacks, targeting infrastructure in the region, including a desalination plant in Kuwait. At least two people have been killed after flash floods in Texas. And we'll take a closer look at what Andy Burnham's premiership means for the British economy. Well, the stock market in New York opens about 30 minutes from now. It is the last day of the trading week and futures suggesting a weaker start, quite significantly so on the Nasdaq there. A sell-off in tech stocks is part of the problem here. And also a sense that, frankly, investors are weary as these geopolitical risks mount. We've got oil prices higher again today. And we're going to get back to this story and back to those oil prices as we move through the next couple of hours, because vital resources are coming under fire in Kuwait today. Iran struck a power and desalination plant there, prompting urgent public warnings from the government. Those warnings were to conserve water and electricity, even as temperatures soar into the mid-40s on the Celsius scale. Iran also says it targeted U.S. assets in Oman, Jordan and elsewhere, and it is threatening the ports of its Gulf neighbors. This all coming after an escalation in U.S. attacks, including strikes on bridges in the south of Iran in what was a sixth straight night of bombing. CNN's Nick Robertson joining us today from Jerusalem. And Nick, 30 days after the, you know, very, what felt like historic signing of that MOU, it does seem as if things have escalated in a way that makes it feel very uncomfortable in region. What do you make of these developments and where we are at?
2: I think, obviously, we're on an escalatory military cycle. I think that because neither side has said we're outrightly scrapping the MOU sort of remains marginalized completely on the sidelines of these military operations, but it's still a document that's intact. And one can possibly see a time where either side can recommend going back to that, having decided that through the military means at the moment, they're not getting where they want to. So I think on the diplomatic front, that document, although it's no use to anyone at the moment, can be again useful in the future because it is the blueprint for the way out of the current situation. But if you just look at the range of these strikes that are going on and break it down very, very simply here, both sides have a reason for hitting the targets that they hit. Iran says it hits U.S. military bases and assets in the region. Clearly, last night it hit a civilian facility in Kuwait that is a huge vulnerability for all Gulf countries. The desalination and power plants that go with them that provide the AC, that provide the clean water that people drink. For most of the Gulf countries, these are absolutely essential and indispensable. So there are massive pressure points. So Iran's ratcheted up to that level. If you look at what the United States is doing and understand how militaries work, they won't just be throwing their munitions around. We'll put some here, we'll put some there. They'll be thinking of what are we planning on doing next week? Where do we think we might be in a week's time or 2 weeks' time? So we'll have operations that shape us towards that. Number one, making sure that the Strait of Hormuz is going to be safe for the travel of vessels, which means taking out infrastructure, port facilities along the Strait of Hormuz. But it's going beyond that. It's trying to get to the infrastructure that links those areas around the Strait of Hormuz, particularly Bandar Abbas and some of the other ports along there, to deeper inside of Iran, as well as denying other ports, as well as targeting Bushehr, where there is an Iranian military airbase, which is about less than 1 minute's fighter jet flight from Karg Island, which again has been floated in the deep past as a possible target. That's where we seem to be.
1: Yeah, and Tehran issuing threats over the Gulf's oil lifeline at this point. It does seem as if it is, though, widening its target list. Syria, Iraq, Jordan. We already know that it's targeted Qatar, Kuwait, Bahrain, of course, and Oman. But I wonder what the message is here, do you think, from Iran in widening that lens, widening the scope of these targets outside of the Gulf?
2: Yeah, it's what's often called the escalatory ladder, isn't it? You know, you target just a couple of Gulf countries in the beginning. It's been Kuwait, it was Bahrain. Now it's up to a former U.S. base, Al-Tanf, inside of Syria. That hadn't been struck before. It's interesting that Saudi Arabia hasn't been struck so far in this round, and Saudi Arabia normally considers itself at the top of that escalatory ladder, but Iran threatening to hit ports in the region, threatening these sort of highest value, most prized asset that's mostly been outside of the war in Saudi Arabia, Yanbu port there, where the oil exports go through, where exports to the Red Sea and imports, frankly, as well, come into the region, as well as Jebel Ali, a principal port in the Emirates, where you are. That would be a huge blow for the Emirates if Iran was to continue to go after that Hamad port in Qatar. Just a number of ports in the region. And I think if we think back to those days at the beginning of April, just before the ceasefire came into play, I think it was the 8th or 9th of April, what Iran did on the last night of strikes was to strike sort of the deepest and send significant messages of what it was still capable of. So it sent the warning then, and now it's saying, you know, we can do this. We're putting it on the table. So, yes, we're in a cycle of escalation.
1: And we're going to get a lot more analysis on this coming up. I'm going to speak to Vali Nasser, who is, of course, a Middle East expert, very specifically has an awful lot of knowledge about Iran, who believes that increased military pressure from the US will not work and that Tehran is not even close to backing down. That is on the next hour of Connect the World, an important discussion coming up. Thank you, Nick. Well, President Donald Trump used a primetime address Thursday to focus on what he called the need for free and fair elections in the United States. He announced the declassification of documents he says reveal, quote, vulnerabilities in the U.S. election system, including hacking, exploitation and foreign interference. Trump claimed China in particular has attempted to influence U.S. elections, an allegation Beijing denies. A lot more on that in a moment. First up, though, I do want to turn to CNN's Betsy Klein, who is joining us from the White House. And this was a primetime address to the nation. What were some of the top takeaways from that speech? And what's been the reaction to his address?
3: Well, the president is already taking a victory lap, saying he's getting great reviews for this speech. That is really a rare opportunity for the president to speak directly to the American people in prime time. The president has long been fixated on this issue of election integrity and used this address to raise alarms about potential vulnerabilities for future U.S. elections and also make a push for a sweeping voter ID and election overhaul bill that is currently stalled in the U.S. Congress. But to do all of that, the president making hyperbolic and unfounded claims and also pointing to declassified intelligence and an assessment from the intelligence community that is about 5 years old. The White House did post hundreds of pages of newly declassified documents to its website, but I want to take you through some of the president's claims. First, he really takes aim squarely at China, who he says has obtained 220 million U.S. voter data files and working also, he says, to undermine both his administration and the 2020 election that he lost. Now, this intelligence report from 2021 says that China considered trying to influence the outcome of that election, but ultimately chose not to. He also claimed that 278,000 non-citizens are on state voter rolls. He cited data that has long been known to inflate those kinds of numbers. He also went after members of the so-called deep state, who he says have actively suppressed information about China's election meddling, both to him and to the American people. Listen.
4: Yet those responsible for sounding the alarm instead kept the information secret and hidden. They did not disclose to me as president or to anyone else. And to the best of our knowledge, they did not inform Congress.
3: We should note that none of this declassified information supports the claim that any U.S. election results were manipulated in a way that would have influenced the outcome. But election law experts now sounding lots of concerns about the possibility that this speech has already sown doubt about the integrity of the upcoming November midterm elections. Becky.
1: Good to have you. Thank you. China denying President Trump's claims made during that address. This new exchange comes at what is a delicate time, of course, as Washington and Beijing have been trying to stabilize that relationship after months of trade tension. Stephen Jiang is in Beijing for CNN with more.
5: Before this speech, they're having chatter of Chinese officials going to Washington to discuss with their American counterparts about the expected Xi Jinping's visit to the White House in September. And that, of course, is something Trump himself has said repeatedly he's looking forward to. When Trump came here in May, his high-stakes talks with Xi have indeed ushered in a period of relative calm between the two countries. And officials from both sides have long said this kind of leadership summit provides the strongest guardrails to prevent this often rocky relationship from deteriorating. But this kind of summits also require the right atmosphere to take place. And the rather overwhelming and ominous allegations Trump just made, obviously not conducive to that. That's why the Chinese response has come very quickly, with a spokesman in their embassy in D.C. telling us, quote, China has all along adhered to the principle of non-interference. And he goes on to say China has never and will never interfere in the presidential elections of the U.S. A foreign ministry spokesperson here reiterated that position and going a bit further, painting all these latest allegations as part of a smear campaign against China, even turning the table on Washington, accusing the U.S. of being the one that often interferes in others' internal affairs.
1: Stephen Jiang reporting for you. President Trump's longtime teleprompter operator under investigation for potential insider trading, according to two sources. White House employee Gabriel Perez allegedly made more than $90,000 in profits on the prediction site Kalshi. His trades were on one of those mention markets, meaning bets on which words or phrases public figures, including Trump, say at speeches or at events. Marshall Cohen across the latest from Washington. Marshall.
6: Hey, Becky, this is the first known instance so far of potential insider trading emanating from the Trump White House. A lot of the outside experts in this space and ethics experts have been warning that this day would come, and it looks like it's finally here. So as you mentioned, President Trump's longtime teleprompter operator Gabriel Perez, according to the sources I spoke with, is under investigation by the top federal regulator that oversees prediction markets for his potential insider activity on these so-called mention markets. Now, these are available on Kalshi and Poly.

0: which phrases President Trump will say at his press conferences. And traders kind of love that because you never know what Trump is going to say, unless, of course, you're the teleprompter guy. And that is what has just raised so many red flags about this situation. Now, to be clear, we reached out to Perez. He did not respond. We reached out to the White House, and White House Press Secretary Karoline Leavitt spoke out yesterday. She said that the president was outraged. Take a listen.
1: I'm aware of the report. The president is too. I spoke with him about it. He believes it's deeply unfortunate and frankly a disgrace. And the individual that was cited in that report is complying with the CFTC. This individual will no longer be here. He'll be on paid administrative leave. I'm sorry, without pay. The administrative leave is unpaid, to be very clear.
0: Becky, two important final notes. Number one, as Leavitt just said there, Perez, the teleprompter operator, is cooperating with the CFTC investigation. That's an important point. We will see where that investigation goes. And finally, Becky, for full disclosure, CNN has a partnership with Kalshi. We use its data to cover major events, but CNN journalists like you and me, for obvious reasons, are not permitted to use prediction markets. Becky?
2: Copy that. Thank you. Coming up, deadly flooding raging through parts of Texas. We're going to get you to Kerr County, one of the hardest hit areas, up next.

0: Enjoy fresher, cleaner air with Barnacle.
1: Let's get you up to speed on some of the other stories that are on our radar right now. And smoke from Canadian wildfires making it very hard to breathe in parts of Canada and the United States. The air quality in a number of major cities, including Chicago, Detroit and Toronto, well above what is known as the hazardous level. China making a bid to be at the helm of global AI. Chinese leader Xi Jinping promised to be responsible in an address to tech leaders. It comes as US President Trump accuses China of exploiting election data, including acquiring millions of voter files, which it's a claim which China denies. SpaceX scrubbed its planned test flight of the company's Starship on Thursday. The launch was halted as the rocket's engines ignited. SpaceX says it's not clear how soon they can recycle the rocket for another attempt. Well, in Texas, the threat of flash flooding is looming. It has mostly eased in hard-hit areas, but there is a new warning about flooding. The Guadalupe River surged more than 7 meters in a single hour on Thursday morning, prompting evacuations and more than 230 rescues, according to the Texas governor. At least 2 people have died in the floods. Let's get you to CNN.

0: National correspondent Ed Lavandera, who's joining us from Kerr County in Texas. And tell us what you're seeing there today, Ed.
1: Well, the good news this morning here, Becky, is that there has been a let up in the rain. So that respite is giving these massive rivers and tributaries and creeks a chance for those flood waters to recede. This is the Guadalupe River. This was the river that just over a year ago flooded and in such dramatic and horrific ways that nearly 140 people lost their lives. 24 hours ago, from that far bank that you see over there, all the way over here, was completely underwater. And residents here tell us within an hour, in some places a half hour, these floodwaters rose dramatically. And that is just something that just continues to be a kind of a staggering thing to comprehend when you talk about this kind of floodwaters. But the good news also, Becky, is that the rain that is falling in the Texas area today has moved a little bit north of this area as well. So that is giving folks here a chance to kind of assess the damage, begin the cleanup process. Some of the bridges and roads have already been cleared off. Others need to be checked structurally, because what happens is these massive trees come barreling down the rivers and they collide with all of these structures. So, you know, some of them have been compromised. The real questions about, you know, all of that stuff kind of needs to be checked out. But the other dramatic thing that was very different from last year, everyone has been telling us, the sirens, the phone warning systems, alerting people to the floods that were coming, the intense rainfall that was falling, that that made a difference. You know, nearly 140 people died last year. The death toll, as tragic as it is two. So many of the residents have been telling us that people not only heard those warnings, but more importantly, they took them seriously and got away from these lower lying areas, campgrounds that were along the river here. This is a popular place to camp in the summertime months here in Texas. So all of that made a difference, but it is still devastating and widespread. The state not quite out of this just yet, but since the rain has moved to other parts of the state, perhaps that's going to give these areas that have been so hard hit over the last 36 hours a chance to kind of settle down and get back to normal. Becky?
0: How are residents bearing up at this point? And you talk a little there about the rescue response. You know, what are the authorities telling you?
1: Well, there have been, you know, there were in the initial hours as these floodwaters were going up, still requiring a massive amount of rescue operations, not just here in the city of Kerrville and along the banks of the Guadalupe River, but in other areas as well. This is very widespread. You know, you drive about an hour north of where we are. There's another big river up there that was flooding. Many people, you know, had flooded out homes about an hour south of where we are in the city of Uvalde, which many people have come to know for tragic reasons as well. But this is an area that the flooding was just appears to have been so much more widespread than what we saw last summer. And so that is, you know, complicates things. But for the most part, I think, you know, the cleanup is beginning and people starting to get a handle as just the extent of the damage that they're going to have to be dealing with. It's going to take weeks, if not months, to clean up much of this mess.
0: Got it. Good to have you. Thank you very much indeed. U.S. health officials linking at least part of a multi-state outbreak of intestinal illness that has sickened thousands of people to shredded iceberg lettuce. The CDC says the produce was sold by Taylor Farms and served at Taco Bell locations in five Midwestern states. Taco Bell says it will pull the lettuce from stores and replace it with another product within 24 hours. Taylor Farms did not respond to a request for comments. CNN health reporter Jacqueline Howard has more.
2: We are hearing that shredded lettuce supplied by Taylor Farms and sold at some Taco Bell locations has been identified as the source of this ongoing outbreak. And the states where some of these Taco Bell restaurant locations are include Michigan, Ohio, West Virginia, and Kentucky. So that's what we know so far. But of course, this lettuce may have been sent to other places too. So this is an ongoing investigation. But really, this outbreak, it is centered in the Midwest, with Michigan really reporting the most cases so far. Nationally, we do know that some other states have reported increases in cyclosporiasis cases. So health officials are still still taking a look at whether some of those cases may be linked back to the Midwest outbreak or whether they may be individual separate incidents. Nationally, nearly 7,000 cases have been reported so far. And among those cases, again, Michigan has the largest cluster, reporting more than 4,000 cases. And with this outbreak, the reason why it has taken some time for health officials to really identify the source is because with cyclosporiasis illnesses, it can take anywhere from 2 days to up to 2 weeks for symptoms to develop. That's why it's difficult to really pinpoint what may have been the source of these illnesses. And those symptoms include primarily watery diarrhea. In some cases, it's described as explosive diarrhea and other intestinal, gastrointestinal symptoms. And we do know that dozens of these cases have been hospitalized. That's because these symptoms can lead to dehydration, and dehydration has resulted in hospitalization for some people who've gotten sick. Now, again, this is an ongoing outbreak, an ongoing investigation. So health officials say they are still bracing themselves for more possible cases to emerge. Back to you.
0: Right. Andy Burnham, now the leader of the UK's Labour Party. He is due, therefore, to become Britain's Prime Minister on Monday, ahead what Burnham's leadership could mean for the British economy.

0: And this is CNN. Welcome back. You're watching Connect the World with me, Becky Anderson. Time here just before 5:30, which puts us at just before 9:30 in New York. Your headlines for you. Iran has expanded its regional bombing campaign in response to US attacks. Seven countries across the Middle East were targeted in the latest round of strikes by Tehran, including for the first time Syria. Well, that comes after the sixth consecutive night of US attacks on Iran. President Trump used a primetime address Thursday to allege vulnerabilities in the U.S. electoral system, including hacking, exploitation and foreign interference. Many of the issues raised in his speech have been known and addressed by election officials for years. At least two people in Texas have died after two rivers surged on Thursday, prompting massive rescue efforts. The floods, similar to last July's flash flooding in the same area that killed more than 130 people back then, including dozens of girls and counselors, of course, at a summer camp. Right, ringing in the opening bell on Wall Street on what is the final trading day of the week is technology company Standard Nuclear. Let's just listen in. Right, we are out of the gate on what is expected to be a pretty weak start to this Friday trading session. Well, the Dow Jones Industrial Average up for you, off about 1%. Do keep an eye on the tech stocks in what is the tech-laden NASDAQ and S&P. Those markets were looking decidedly weak in the futures markets, and the NASDAQ down nearly 2%, the S&P off more than 1%. In the last few hours, the UK's Labour Party has announced a new leader. Former Mayor of Greater Manchester, Andy Burnham, who is already setting the tone for what his leadership will look like. Have a listen.
1: We are united, and we put the power that comes from that unity at the service of people and places who have been waiting too long for politics to let them hope again. And that's what we're going to do, everybody. We're going to give them hope back.
0: Well, he is succeeding Sir Keir Starmer, who announced his resignation as Prime Minister last month. But Burnham won't officially be taking the mantle of PM until Monday. In recent years, he has become one of the country's most popular politicians. CNN's Claire Sebastian has more.
2: Better not put that one on the camera.
3: Britain's incoming Prime Minister belongs to a new generation of politicians, one that understands the power of social media.
4: Evening, everyone.
3: From campaign trail highlights to football skills to a viral roasting of the British opposition leader who called him
5: a pair of eyelashes and a black T-shirt.
6: It's dark blue, actually.
3: That video racked up over 5 million views on X. The strategy, especially with these signature selfie-style videos, is really part of an effort by Burnham to present himself as an outsider here in Westminster, a regular guy, despite, of course, his many years spent in Parliament previously. His style is true to Andy, and that isn't going to change. A source close to his campaign told me he's not trying to land a point with every post.
7: He feels comfortable, he feels relaxed. And to be honest with you, it reminds me of that famous phrase that Margaret Thatcher had about Ronald Reagan. He's engaged in the great cause of cheering us all up.
8: We're doing it to change Labour. To make
3: and
8: it
3: yet,
8: better.
3: Optimism and hope don't always get the clicks.
9: He has got a harder job in terms of, you know, his content compared to someone like Trump or like Farage.
10: If you come to the UK illegally, you will be detained and deported.
9: We know that social media algorithms prioritise or amplify emotionally charged, polemic, kind of controversial content in any way. But I would look to someone like Mamdani, for example, who has managed to navigate that.
11: I'm freezing. You're wrecked.
3: New York Mayor Zoran Mamdani is emerging as a template for progressive politicians on social media. And the parallels with Burnham aren't hard to find. Using social to amplify grassroots campaigning, light-hearted ways to discuss major policies.
4: Start spreading
3: even singing.
12: I left the north again. I traveled south again.
13: I like when people take risks and try things out and aren't afraid of cringe.
3: But, says Mamdani's former communications director, Burnham's desire to unify may have come at the expense of clarity.
13: The agenda and the message is a bit more muddled than Zoran's was. And the risk that Burnham runs in being, being all things to all people or not being totally clear on where he falls on particular issues or ideological debates, I think can risk reading to people as just being another politician.
3: And that's exactly what Burnham is trying to avoid.
14: I am going to do things differently.
3: He's used social media to make himself accessible to regular people, facing criticism on the way for neglecting traditional media, something he denies. No questions allowed from journalists at this recent big policy speech. Instead, a few days later,
12: send your questions in.
3: He took to Reddit for a public Ask Me Anything session that was so popular, the site crashed midway through, the source told CNN.
15: Thanks a lot. Cheers. Right, better hit the road, lads.
3: The challenge now, to strike a balance between running on TikTok and running a country. Claire Sebastian, CNN, London.
0: All the revolving doors of British politics not affecting the British pound, sterling pretty much unchanged. Annie Burnham says it's time to focus on policy, not politics, for the people of Britain. We want to examine how Burnham's leadership then might affect the UK population and its economy. Wes Ball was an advisor to Gordon Brown when Brown served as Prime Minister. He joins us now from London. So, Andy Burnham, no surprise, elected by the Labour Party as leader and therefore will become Prime Minister on Monday. He's going to do things differently, he says, promising policy, not politics. For example, promising good growth in every British postcode. He's, talking about levelling up. But Wes, there is no decent growth anywhere in the UK at this point. So how is he going to fix that?
16: Good afternoon, Becky. I think that's his great challenge, is that he wants to do politics differently. He says, and truly and very authentically, he believes that power has been centralised in Westminster and taken away from people, and he wants to push that away. And he thinks that economic power has been privatised, and he wants to bring public control of the key economic levers back into government and into the hands of the people. But how that drives growth is his big challenge, because part of the reason people feel so disenchanted in the UK, and this has been going on for a long time, is because real wages are so low at the moment and have not been rising for many, many years.
0: He's promised transformative change whilst also pledging to stick to the current likely Chancellor Rachel Reeves's fiscal rules. I just wonder, can he realistically do both?
16: Well, I think we will see a very different government. People have speculated that he's all things to all people. I think actually that's not true. Andy has he's been a politician since 2001. He had three cabinet posts in the last Labour government. He spent 10 years out of Westminster as Mayor of Manchester. I think he's truly found his authentic self. So the Andy Burnham that you saw speaking today, very passionately committed to handing power back to people and away from Westminster and away from sort of the central state, is truly him. Whether that will bring about the change he wants to bring about quickly is a real question. I think, Andy Burnham is very clear that this is the last chance for Labour, and it's the last chance for kind of the mainstream parties, because he is very clear in his own mind that if it's not him and if his government doesn't succeed, then Nigel Farage and Reform will be the next government. And that for him is, is not just the swing of the pendulum. I mean, it's a complete transformation in the UK.
0: Wes, is his team going to look more like the team that was around Tony Blair 1997 through, the period of time when you were on Gordon Brown's team? Or is this going to look more like a sort of, very left wing social democratic, sort of, you know, more Mamdani than Blair, as it were?
16: Your piece a moment ago talked about Andy is a very effective communicator and a social media politician. That's definitely more Mamdani than Blair, isn't it? On an economic position, I think it will be. He says he's pro-business and he genuinely understands the importance of driving economic growth, focusing on the UK's strengths, which include our service industry in London, which include getting closer to Europe, and which also includes the strength of our advantages on frontier industries. Now, it's not going to feel like a Blair government. You know, they are going to renationalise our railways, which are a key piece of our public infrastructure. They are going to make economic interventions to bring down the cost of living. They are going to look at the structure of the water industry and probably bring some of that back into public ownership. So that won't feel like a Blair government. But the hope is that it will bring down the cost of living and people will feel that the system is working for them. At the moment, Andy's analysis is the system is not working for people.
0: Well, we'll see. Good to have you, Wes. Thank you very much indeed. Well, if you want to attend Sunday's World Cup final, you'll have to pay a record amount for a sporting event. You know, were you to even be able to get a ticket at this point? And then if you do, hopefully the haze from the Canadian wildfires will have cleared over the stadium. We will discuss that up next.

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1: Well, it is hard to believe that we are just 2 days from the FIFA World Cup final between defending champions Argentina and European champions Spain. You're going to see Lionel Messi, Lamine Yamal and the rest of the stars. But if you want to be there in person, you have to pay an historic price. World Sport with more on that. And there's

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1: Hello and welcome to World Sport Live from Atlanta. I'm Andy Scholes. Well, the countdown is on for Sunday's epic World Cup final between Spain and Argentina. Will it be Messi, the greatest of all time, going out with a storybook second straight World Cup title? Or will Spain complete their dominant run with their second World Cup title? Messi and Argentina staying in the Atlanta area on Thursday to practice before heading up to New Jersey for the final. Spain, meanwhile, practicing in New Jersey, and the air quality in the area Thursday morning was considered unhealthy due to the Canadian wildfires, but it did improve by mid-afternoon when Spain was practicing. But this is what New York, New Jersey Stadium looked like on Thursday. Just look at the haze there. All the smoke, though, is expected to clear the area by Sunday for the final. And joining me now to talk about what should be one awesome final is Spanish football expert Guillaume Balague. Guillaume, great to see you. A lot of people here in the U.S., they've kind of considered Spain a little boring during this run. It's just the way they've given up nothing in all of their matches. Is Spain, the way they play, is it boring, or are they just that clinical the way they keep the ball?
2: You know, it's the hardest thing to do, what Spain are doing. And boring would be if we don't score, if we don't shoot on goal, if we keep the ball all the time. And I must admit, in previous eras, I'm thinking the Euros in 2012, for instance, and perhaps the World Cup in 2010, we were very conservative with that approach. But I think the combinations that we're seeing all over the park, triangles, piggies in the middle, that end up with us shooting on goal, is a wonderful thing. But I guess it depends where you come from. I would say perhaps the Anglo-Saxon world will like more action. But it is the collective approach and the ability to actually defend an idea that started 30 years ago, which has made it so good and so difficult to stop us. In the Latin world, I think you would have a different description of the football that we do.
1: Yeah, I mean, no matter how you describe it, it's been incredible to see how they've given up just one goal this entire World Cup. But, you know, Spain's back in the final for the first time since 2010. Coach Luis de la Fuente, he's spoken about how this group of players kind of have captured the spirit of that 2010 team. You know, how much of this class of 2026 players do you see in that one from 2010?
2: Quite clearly, nobody wants to make any comparison. In fact, they are both, as I say, consequence of a way of understanding the game that has to do with the Federation 30 years ago, choosing players and coaches because of their intelligence, technical ability, tactical flexibility. And Luis de la Fuente has added a couple of things since he took charge of the under-19s 10 years ago, which is that he wanted good people. And it's not just because that helps the manager, if you have good people in the changing room. It's because he helps this way of playing, which, as I say, is a collective approach. So comparing it will be, you know, 2010 players, they'll never miss a pass anymore. And we all remember it. And it was, of course, the first World Cup. But to be able to actually reach this competitiveness, these are hungry players. These are a winning machine that have won the Euros and close to winning the World Cup. And in that period, in those two tournaments, they won every single game, apart from the draw against Cabo Verde. So I understand that in 2010, they are legends. But what we've seen here is yet again unique almost in the history of Spanish football and needs to be respected. So I'm not going to choose between mom and dad.
1: Now, Guillaume, we've seen this World Cup. It's been amazing, right? All the stars have been shining between, you know, Mbappe, Messi, Kane scoring goal after goal. But you know, Lamine Yamal, he only has one goal in this tournament. What have you made of his World Cup? And do you think Sunday is his chance to finally kind of break out?
2: I think we are lucky to have Lamine Yamal sharp at this stage of the tournament. And to be honest, we weren't sure that was going to happen. As you know, he was injured for 2 months before coming into the tournament. The first game, he could only play 20 minutes. And I saw it. I've seen every Spain game live. And he made a couple of runs, and he was like, you think this man is not going to get sharp in a month. But he actually is. And now everybody was very complimentary of the work that he put without the ball. helping Porro mostly and Marcos Llorente when he played the right back, tracking back and then linking up. And he's been involved in one or two goals. The first goal of Porro, for instance, in the way that he gave a pass that opened up the defence. So he is still very, very influential. In fact, the stress of dealing with him has injured two players. So Nuno Mendes and Saliba. And I don't know if science would say that, but he felt that way. These are players that were defending him. It just needs that moment because he's looking for it and he's a bit anxious about it. That moment that will be framed in everybody's living room if he actually scores a goal or gives a wonderful pass. He's looking for it. And imagine, we got to this stage without the best Lamine Yamal.
1: Yeah, that certainly is impressive. And, you know, he doesn't have the goals to show for it, but his presence certainly has been felt out there on the pitch. But, you know, again, you've covered Messi closely for so many years. And after so many years of kind of just struggling to find success with his national team, I want to ask you, why has this last five-year run been so incredible for Messi with Argentina?
2: Because Argentina had not learned the biggest lesson in the career of Lionel Messi, which was especially at the time of Pep Guardiola. You have to create the context. And to create the context doesn't mean just the tactics to take advantage of the best Leo Messi, which right now means let's attack together, let's defend together, let's not make big efforts, let's not go box to box, but doing it at the pace that eventually the ball goes to Messi on the edge of the box or as a number 10, and he can make the difference. Many other managers had not done that. And the context also means to create a group in which he feels very comfortable. And right now, he is loving it. Right now, he's that Leo Messi of 12-year-old that was playing with his mates in Rosario because he is surrounded by friends. It's not just the older generation, De Paul or Tamendi. He actually loves everybody and everybody's in awe of him. So when you hear Leandro Paredes saying, we want to keep winning, so Leo Messi doesn't play his last game with Argentina, you know what he's trying to say, that the whole country and the whole national side is geared for him to give them another World Cup. He knew, he was convinced that he could take this group to the semi-finals. He wasn't sure that he was going to be at the form that he's in, and that actually we're going to get into the final with options to win it, of course.
1: You know, it's all going to come down to Sunday now with those two squaring off, Guillaume. How do you see the match going? Who's going to be on top come Sunday afternoon?
2: I think the first thing to say is that these are the most successful national teams in the 21st century. So we are getting the final we deserve, having been, in my eyes, this is the best and the biggest, the most enjoyable World Cup I've been, and I've been going to World Cup since 98. So you needed to get the best. And I know the draw has helped those sides not meet before and find themselves in the final. But now that we're there, you know how it's going to go. Everybody knows how it's going to go. Spain will win the possession, dictate what happens on the pitch. Argentina feels very uncomfortable with that. They will try to get the ball back and they will be aggressive and they won't let Spain breathe. But if Spain keep passing the ball, they're going to find gaps. And of course, they're going to keep the ball away from Spain's box. And that's where Argentina wants the ball because that's where Messi can be effective. It's just that in a kind of way that doesn't have to do with tactics, Argentina has got the belief, the character and the push to have moments in the game. And that's what they're after. They want nothing to happen until that moment, until that Messi moment or Julian Alvarez moment, the two genies that take them to the next level. So it will be very, very tight. I have to say, on paper, Spain are favourites, especially after that display against France. But yeah, this is a World Cup final, so an accident can happen and take the script away somewhere else.
1: Well, we'll see. As fans of the game, it would certainly be special if we get a little more Messi magic in this World Cup and he's able to somehow pull this off. But hey, like you said, it's a fabulous matchup either way. Can't wait to watch it. And, again, thank you so much for being here with us. Looking forward to talking again sometime in the near future. All right. Hopefully we see some more history on Sunday. But coming up, we already saw history this morning in round two at the Open Championship.

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1: All right, and we're back with a historic day thus far at the Open Championship. Australian Lucas Herbert shooting a major record-tying low round of 62. He actually could have shot a record-setting 61, but he missed a three-foot putt on 18 to save par, so he'll settle for an 8-under for the day. Now then, American Sam Burns also moments ago finished his round shooting a 62 as well. He had 8 birdies, no bogeys on the day. So some guys going super low in round number 2 at the Open. Burns, he's 3 shots back of Herbert right now for the lead. Defending champion Scottie Scheffler, he is teeing off shortly. He was 2-under after round 1, so we'll see what he does out there in round number 2 at Royal Birkdale. All right, but that's going to do it for now for World Sport. I'm Andy Scholes in Atlanta. Connect the World is back after a short break.

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0: Welcome to the second hour of the show from our Middle East programming headquarters. I'm Becky Anderson in Abu Dhabi, where the time is just after 6 in the evening. Iran vowing to expand attacks across the Gulf after the U.S. strikes dozens of Iranian military targets. The U.S. also hit several Iranian bridges. President Donald Trump promised big revelations about U.S. elections integrity. Did his primetime address deliver anything new? Also, catastrophic flooding hits the U.S. state of Texas. Hundreds of people there rescued. We begin this hour with what are widening attacks in this region, the Gulf and Middle East. The U.S. stepping up its renewed bombing campaign on Iran, going deeper inside the country, hitting bridges and an airport. We are hearing that from Iranian media. Tehran responding by targeting U.S. bases across this region, they say. But it's not only bases in the firing line. Kuwait says an Iranian strike hit one of its water desalination plants. That is especially worrying for people there and around the region. Kuwait, like many Arab countries, almost entirely dependent on desalination for drinking water. Lenny Jokos has the latest developments from her vantage point in Dubai. And what are these intensifying US strikes on Iran's infrastructure and the sort of retaliatory response from Iran say about what is going on at present?
2: Yeah, and a lot of experts are saying that this has the hallmarks of potentially becoming a forever war. Some say that this perhaps is the new normal. We are seeing an escalation ladder and no end in sight. There's no floor that is visible right now to get both sides back to the negotiating table. Importantly, you mentioned some of the strikes that we've seen late Thursday and early Friday morning in and around the region. Iran targeting, Becky, 7 countries in this region. And importantly, countries that is not targeted during this war, including Syria. We saw targets on Iraq, Jordan, Kuwait, Bahrain, Qatar, where one child was injured because of shrapnel. I mean, the scale and the range of some of these attacks, particularly worrying. You mentioned that desalination plants and power plants in Kuwait, where there was damage. And importantly, this is where a country like Kuwait, and frankly, for all of us here in the region, get fresh water from. So these are sort of red flags. But Iran, for its part, is showing that it still has military capabilities. It has released some of the footage of these drone launch sites. And in the meantime, the United States retaliating 6 consecutive nights of targeting Iran. We have geolocated some of the images of those bridges that lead up to Bandar Abbas, that important port city for Iran, the damage there, and also Chabahar, another important port city for Iran, where we see a drone flying over, smoke there as well. And Iranian state media is saying that a maritime tower was targeted. The United States is trying to degrade Iran as much as possible to try and get it to the negotiating table. Iran has vowed retaliation. You know, when this will end, can we get back to the memorandum of understanding? These are the questions that everyone in the region is asking. People in the maritime industry are asking as well. As we've seen vessel traffic, Becky, dropping to a 3-week low. Just yesterday, there were only 8 vessels that transited the strait. 7 of those use the northern route, the Iranian route. So a lot of questions here as we see escalation clearly being the game right now.
0: Yeah, thank you, Eleni. My next guest, writing in the Financial Times, says, quote, Iran's current rulers believe that any display of restraint will only invite further American pressure to deter the U.S. They believe Iran has to be aggressive and escalate the conflict beyond what the U.S. is prepared to countenance. Well, let's just do a deeper dive on the conceit of that narrative. Vali Nasser is a professor at the School of Advanced International Studies at Johns Hopkins University. He is also the author of Iran's Grand Strategy, a Political History, well-versed in the thinking there. He joins us now from Washington. But it's good to have you today. End of what has been, you know, a particularly worrying week. It's been 30 days since the signing of that MOU, which, you know, feels as if it was sort of dead on arrival to a degree. Iran widening its targeting list to include Syria, Iraq, Oman, Qatar, while again hitting Jordan, Bahrain and Kuwait, including that desalination plant there. That's after 6 days of consecutive American strikes. Vali, your assessment of where we stand at this moment in time?
3: I think we are back to war. It's not at the scale that we saw in February through April, and the United States is not using very large bombers, B-52s, B-1s, and it's not hitting the capital city. But it is devastating southern Iran, and it's not limited to destroying military targets. It's hitting a lot of civilian targets as well. The goal is to degrade Iran's ability to close the Strait of Hormuz or assert control over it, and then basically persuade Iran to come back to the table and negotiate with the United States in a way that would give the United States much more of an upper hand than it had when it signed the MOU. The Iranians, for their part, think that if they lose control of the Strait and they go back to the table, then they have nothing to bargain with. And they would have to sign on to whatever the United States dictates to them. So I think they're preparing to stay in the fight and to escalate against the U.S. Although I would say up to now, Iran has responded in a much more calibrated way. But going forward, I think it might decide to escalate by attacking infrastructure across the Gulf, as well as put a lot more pressure on energy supplies, because Iran's leverage here is putting pressure on the global economy. U.S.'s pressure is obviously the military superiority it has in the air. And I think the two are going to go at it for some time.
0: What do you make of the expanded targets, Syria, Iraq, and we've seen, you know, Oman involved, and Qatar, and we've seen the strike on the desalination plant in Kuwait. But I'm really interested in the expansion beyond the Gulf at this point.
3: I think partly it's messaging that if the United States pursues its degradation of Iran, Iran is willing to expand this war across a vaster area than just the Persian Gulf region. In the case of Jordan, it is going after U.S. bases and radar systems that the United States uses in its bombing campaign against Iran. Syria is a very interesting case, because in the case of Syria, it goes against the suggestion that President Trump has made that he may call on the Syrian president to intervene in Lebanon and to fight and degrade Hezbollah. And I think Iran has warned Syria that if he does that, then he will attack it much more directly. And perhaps these are warning shots to Ahmad al-Sharra to stay out of Lebanon.
0: To pick up on your piece in the FT, you write, and I quote here, both countries believe time is on their side. Iran expects oil shocks and market turmoil, as well as the political calendar, to exhaust Washington's resolve. The US expects financial attrition and military degradation to exhaust Tehran. Who blinks first at this point? Is it clear?

0: Vali, can you hear me?
1: Yes, I can.
0: Yeah. Who blinks first at
1: Hello?
0: this point?
1: Well, that's the $64,000 question. Last time around, the United States blinked first. That's what Iran took away from the first round. This time, I think the Iranians again are calculating that ultimately the president will try to break their back, but once the pressure mounts on the global economy, that he will have to go back to the table and again negotiate in earnest for another MOU. I think, we have to remember, for the United States, this is not everything, but for Iran, this is an existential fight. And so they are willing to suffer more and accept more hardship. Because the alternative is basically complete collapse. If they give in now, then basically they may as well surrender. And I don't think they're ready to surrender. And if they're not ready to surrender, they have no choice but fighting. That's the way they are thinking about this.
0: It's becoming increasingly difficult to understand where this all goes. One senior official in this region told me last week, before this past 6 days of US consecutive strikes and the retaliation that we've seen, if you want to call it that, they said to me simply, when I asked where's this headed, I was told it's going nowhere good. Can you try and help us understand what the Gulf and Arab perspective is here from those? And you're very well sourced, you've got very good contacts in this region. What happens next as far as this region is concerned?
1: I mean, for the Gulf region, I think the dilemma is that they caught in a fight between Iran and the United States and are unable to influence either party here in a decisive way, nor can they themselves have an impact on the course of the fighting or defend against it. The fighting is happening on top of them. They are obviously very angry at Iran for targeting them. But at the same time, they cannot rely on the United States to either defend them, nor they can influence what President Trump will decide to do. I think the worst case scenario for them is that this war would escalate and inflict far more damage on them, and would have an impact on the region for the longer period, or that the war will continue for an indefinite time period. Maybe this kind of level of fighting on and off will continue onto November and even beyond. And the idea of a forever war, which is a continuous shadow of risk and insecurity over the Gulf, even if it doesn't mean a massive attack on Gulf infrastructure, energy, civilian, still greatly damages the economies of the Gulf, which rely on security, stability, and peace. And so, for the first time, the Gulf has ended up being in the middle of a war zone, except it's not its war. It's Iran and the United States' war. The US started this war. Iran is engaging. Neither side is backing off. And the Gulf has tried very hard to bring about peace, but it hasn't been able to do so. So I think the goal of the Gulf in the short term is peace and security, and then dealing with how they deal with the Iranian threat and deal with filling in for what they see is the shortcomings of U.S. security umbrella. But I think they have very few levers to play on, and it's a very difficult situation for the Gulf countries.
0: Vali, it's good to have you. Apologies. We seem to have a slight technical issue as we started this, but we got you back, and your insight and analysis, as
1: Thank you.
0: ever, hugely important to us. Thank you very much indeed for joining us at the end, as I say, of what has been a worrying week in region. Thank you. Well, the UK is set to have a new leader, former Mayor of Manchester, Andy Burnham, earlier today. He became the new head of the Labour Party, replacing Sir Keir Starmer, who announced he would be stepping down as Prime Minister back in June. Burnham, not officially the new PM yet, but will take over the role on Monday. Let's get you to CNN's Nada Bashir, who is in London. So, because he's the leader of the Labour Party, and the Labour Party is the ruling party in government, he automatically becomes the Prime Minister. He talks about wanting to put an end to the sort of politics and politicking. He wants to focus on policy, which I'm sure is music to the ears of the entire British populace, except it's very unclear what his plan is at this point and who he is likely to pick to help him implement that change. Is that getting any clearer at this point?
2: Well, we did hear from Andy Burnham giving a very clear statement in which he did outline five key areas where he plans to dedicate his focus as the new leader of the United Kingdom once he is finally in place at Number 10 Downing Street on Monday. He talked about trying to unify the Labour Party. This is a country which has seen, of course, a huge amount of division within Number 10, within individual parties, but also, of course, across the political spectrum as well. He also spoke about trying to be very clear about the party's direction. And while Andy Burnham didn't really offer any clear outline as to what this Labour Party under his leadership would look like, he has been quite clear that he believes this is the strategy needed to ensure a win at the next general election. Take a listen.

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1: Centralized from Westminster, from Whitehall, giving power and authority back to local politicians, to local mayors, to try to focus on those grassroots issues that, of course, so many in the United Kingdom are concerned with. But there are still real questions as to what his broader domestic policies will look like. Of course, real questions as to what his foreign policy will look like as well. And that will really hinge on who he decides to appoint within his cabinet. Again, all eyes will be waiting on Monday to see who those key appointments will be.
2: Yeah, absolutely. Absolutely critical. And we will report on that as we get it. Good to have you, Nada. Thank you. Still to come, US President Donald Trump claims America's election system is vulnerable. Those claims made during a primetime speech Thursday. We're going to break down his allegations coming up. Plus, extreme rainfall in Texas has caused massive destruction, prompting flash flood emergencies and evacuations. More on that coming up.

0: Enjoy fresher, cleaner air with Barnacle.
1: President Trump used a primetime address on Thursday to allege vulnerabilities in the US election system, including, he said, hacking, exploitation and foreign interference. He also claimed China in particular has attempted to influence US elections in the past. It's an allegation that Beijing denies.
2: They show that over a period of years, starting during the 2020 election cycle, the People's Republic of China carried out what is believed to be the largest compromise of election data in history, resulting in China's illicit acquisition of 220 million U.S. voter files. That information includes names, addresses, phone numbers, political party preferences, and other sensitive data that would be needed to register to vote and engage in other nefarious activities, which is exactly
1: and
2: what was happening.
1: The release of these documents were not meant to weaken confidence, his words, in US elections, though critics, of course, have said he did just that. For more on this, let's bring in Pete Seat. He's a former White House spokesperson for President George W. Bush, a Republican, of course.

0: Before we begin, Pete, our US national security reporter, Zach Cohen, went through all of the documents that Trump is hinging his election interference claims on. And he gave this fact check, quote, "The documents largely discuss vulnerabilities that have been known for years and or are reflected in the 2021 US Intel community assessment. None of the declassified information supports the claim that any previous election results, including the 2020 presidential contest that Trump lost, were manipulated by foreign interference or fraud in a way that would have changed the outcome." So that's Zach's assessment. So with that, and given that we're, what, 3.5 months out from what is a crucial midterm period, it's the midterm elections, of course, beginning of November. Can we talk about the timing here? Why give this speech now, do you believe?
1: Well, first off, on what Zach said is at no time last evening did the president connect these allegations to any vote changes or different election outcomes in 2020. He never did that. Now, a lot of Democrats and some in the media claimed, they predicted that that's all the speech was going to be about, but it actually never came up. So their predictions were inaccurate. As far as the timing goes, I think it's free game to talk about election integrity at any time. Now, whether this rose to the level of a primetime presidential speech, I'm not convinced of that, mostly because the president didn't make that pivot to, hey, here's what has happened with foreign interference and meddling in our elections. Here's what it means for us today and what it could mean in the future. And most importantly, here's what my administration is going to do about it. We may find out from Secretary of Homeland Security Mark Wayne Mullen a little later today what they plan to do. That may answer some of those questions, but the president could have done it with his primetime speech as well.
0: Yeah, and it's surprising that he didn't, I think, given what we know about Donald Trump. I just wonder, and it's interesting that you say we may get more on this as it's fleshed out by his team. But I wonder then what you think his intention was in addressing the American public with this.
1: Well, he has been focused on the issue of election integrity for a decade now, if not longer. And one, that's because it's a personal project of his, but also because a lot of Republicans, Democrats too, but namely Republicans, are focused on this. We read the news, we watch the news, we hear about election fraud. It is not non-existent, nor is it as inconsequential as Democrats would want you to believe. Here in my home state of Indiana, a Democrat county chairman went to jail for submitting fraudulent ballot access signatures that got Barack Obama on our ballot in 2008. Barack Obama should have never been on the Indiana ballot. There was a Democrat in Southern Indiana who was charged and went to jail for absentee ballot fraud. These things happen, and Republicans have been focused on these issues. And so we need the safeguards. We need to secure our elections from coast to coast. And I don't think it's a controversial thing for the administration to want to more closely partner with states and local governments to help them with those safeguards.
0: You make a very good point. But when the president claims and continues to claim that the election was stolen in 2020, it does raise issues for people in the US and around the world, whether or not they are Democrats. But thank you. I mean, your point is well made. I want you to listen to prominent Democratic Senator Chris Murphy on this. Stand by.
2: So he's desperate. He's very unpopular. He wants to cheat. His avenues are being narrowed. And so this just may be a guy who needs to yell and scream on TV for an hour, but it may land with a giant thud.
0: And look, whether or not you agree with Chris Murphy, from the perspective here, for example, in the Gulf, and I'm in the UAE at our Middle East broadcasting headquarters, is the conflict with Iran heats up. There is a sense that the pressure is building on Donald Trump, and that there is a sort of perhaps a sort of distraction tactic here. Is there any merit to Senator Murphy's claim?
1: As painful as it is for me to say, yes, I would not have phrased it the way he did. But I think the president is frustrated that the Congress will not pass, cannot pass the Save America Act that would strengthen our elections by instituting voter ID at the polls across this country. I think he's also frustrated that he doesn't feel he gets enough positive coverage about some of the accomplishments of the administration. He spent the first 6 minutes of that 26-minute speech last night focused on those accomplishments and rehashing and reminding Americans about what they have done here in his second term. He spent then the 20 minutes after that on election integrity. I would have flipped it. I would have spent more time on the accomplishments and reminding everyone what has taken place and then done the election piece, because Americans are focused on the economy. Americans are focused on prices, and Americans are focused on the conflict in Iran, not necessarily on the election yet.
0: Yeah, fascinating. It's good to have you, sir. Thank you very much indeed for joining us today.
1: Thank you.
0: You're watching Connect the World. I'm Becky Anderson. We are keeping a keen eye on big tech today. Shares in the seven magnificent, or the magnificent seven as they're known, lower today, dragging the indices lower. That is after a Chinese AI company said it has closed the gap with models like ChatGPT and Claude, at least one of the reasons why. I mean, you've got the Dow Industrials just in positive territory, but the other two markets lower. They are actually coming back somewhat from where they were in the first hour of trade. A live look then at those indices for you. CNN Business senior reporter David Goldman joining us from New York with more on the situation. So, you know, it would be unfair today to say that these indices are sort of falling out of bed, because they're beginning to look sort of mixed, really, David. This Chinese company's announcement, though, does seem to have rattled investors in big tech. How significant is their new claim?
3: Well, it reminds me of DeepSeek, which we had just over a year ago, which made AI cheap for everyone. And that was the big concern, is that China might have surpassed us. Well, it turned out that the U.S. continues to be the AI leader, but no one expected that to continue without a challenge from China. And here we are again with a Chinese model that is threatening Anthropic and OpenAI, ChatGPT, you know, Gemini, all of these American models. And that's really pressuring the entire industry. And a lot of nerves have been building up among Wall Street investors, because these valuations have been sky high. And now we're starting to see, well, okay, we know that there's demand for this stuff, and we know that, you know, there's a real product here, but it costs a lot of money to build out. And how much longer is this going to last? And I think that that's what a lot of this is about. It, when you have valuations that are that high, when you keep building the Jenga tower higher and higher and higher, you know, one little bump can upset the whole thing. And, you know, this is what this classic Wall Street, right? You just panic and, you know, have a bad day. But then I think it's important to put all of this into perspective. The entire stock market is less than 2% below its record high. Things are pretty good in the economy, and the prices, although they're lower today, I think still reflect a pretty good story, Becky.
0: Yeah, I mean, it would be it wouldn't be wrong to suggest some profit taking possibly here. So I think you make a very good point. Obviously, we've got the geopolitical sort of uncertainty. It's been a very messy week in the region. Yes. Where I am, with the US and Iran trading strikes and blows, of course. So I think worth holding our breath on this and seeing what happens Monday morning again. Good to have you, sir. Thank you very much indeed. Well, when we come back, can science and religion work together? The age-old question. This Vatican-run observatory in Italy, though, proves that they can. We bring you an inside look after this.

0: Spain, and this is CNN.
1: Welcome back. You're watching Connect the World with me, Becky Anderson. Here are your headlines this hour. The US military has carried out its sixth consecutive night of strikes against Iran as the conflict shows no sign of easing. Iran has stepped up its attacks in the Gulf, Qatar, Kuwait, Jordan, all coming under Iranian fire, and Tehran now threatening key ports in Gulf states. President Donald Trump used a primetime address Thursday to focus on what he called the need for, quote, free and fair elections in the United States. He announced the declassification of documents he says reveal vulnerabilities in the U.S. electoral system, including hacking, exploitation and foreign interference. The UK is set to have a new leader on Monday. In the last few hours, former mayor of Greater Manchester, Andy Burman, took over as leader of the Labour Party, replacing Keir Starmer, which officially makes him prime minister on Monday. Well, at least two people have been killed by catastrophic flooding raging through parts of the U.S. state of Texas. The governor there, Greg Abbott, says more than 230 rescues have been made so far. While the threat of heavy rainfall has mostly shifted from the hard-hit areas, other parts of Texas are under a new flash flooding emergency. Well, the disaster echoing similar devastation from last July, where flooding left more than 130 people dead, including 25 girls, at a summer camp. We got CNN meteorologist Derek Van Dam joining us live from Atlanta. You've been looking at that devastation, wrought by this weather. What's the forecast, Derek?
2: So you talked about it correctly there, Becky. The hardest hit areas of Texas were from this part of the state, okay? So Texas is huge, right? Everything's bigger in Texas. But I'm trying to point this out to you to show you that now the access of heaviest of rain is to the north and west, and that's where we have the current flash flood emergencies. But this ground here is not as compromised as this ground here. This is the area that saw a year's worth of rain fall from the sky. This is kind of a new situation that's unfolding, but we do anticipate this to not be as impactful as what we experienced just to the south. Something I want to note in real time here, though. We talk about this fire hose of water. The radar points this out perfectly. Watch this band right here going through Sonora, where the flash flood emergency is, and then just to the west of that, notice how it kind of waves back and forth. That's the fire hose effects we're talking about. That's the heavy rainfall that trains over the same locations for periods of time, causing the rapid rises in the rivers and, unfortunately, the flash flooding. So these are the two flash flood emergencies that we have. This is Interstate 10. This is a very well-traveled route of west central Texas. And notice that threat of catastrophic flash flooding. That's the highest alert level that the National Weather Service issues with flood events. But that's up there. This is where the heaviest rain has fallen. So I'm trying to get this point across that this is kind of a newly formed area of heavy rainfall, but that access of heaviest rain took place yesterday and since the beginning of the week just to the south. So the rivers here, the Guadalupe River, we've been talking so much about, still elevated, but they have come down considerably. Remember, they run towards the Gulf of America right there with flash flood watches in place. There's still several river gauges that have major flood stage forecasts that can be expected, maybe increasing those, especially in those harder hit areas right now. But we don't have that level 4 of 4 from the Weather Prediction Center, the highest risk level of that flash flood threat, because the access of the heavy rain is shifting away from west central Texas, kind of focusing its attention now on Arizona, New Mexico, into portions of Utah and Colorado. They need rain over there so they can take it. But boy, what's happened across the state here has been very impactful. You could just see going forward where the access of the heaviest of rain is away from the hardest hit areas of West Texas. Becky.
1: Always good to have you, Derek. Thank you very much indeed. And you are watching Connect the World with me, Becky Anderson. We are back after this quick break. Stay with us.

0: for Zippy Sweeper today.
1: Well, there is no doubt that AI is impacting our lives, not least changing how young people learn, what they learn, and why. Big questions about what the job market looks like going forward and what skills our youngsters will need to compete. Well, on the latest episode of Intelligent Future, our series about how AI and advanced tech is transforming our lives, I spoke to the president of the Mohammed bin Zayed University of Artificial Intelligence here in Abu Dhabi about how we adapt and what we should expect.
2: Where do you stand on the earlier introduction of AI in education?
3: I see AI as reality, like a air and the water in the world. It is existence. You have to deal with the arrival of AI technology and any technology.

0: So you've had about 500-600 students through, as I understand it. What do they get out of the courses they study with you?
1: Well, they become expert in this technology. They can understand the mechanisms, the theory, and also the methodology of creating an AI function. And also, they can think about, you know, how to solve new problems in their hands with, hopefully, an AI-driven or AI-related technology.
0: Eric, you have the most enormous brain. So forgive me, I'm going to be really quite basic about this. We're all on our own sort of AI journey. Mine is sort of developing through understanding, you know, the use case for example, chatbots, ChatGPTs of this world, the kind of deeper, wider sort of search facility, through to, you know, a relatively good understanding now about the sort of world of agentic AI. Talk to me about what you see out there as the most exciting use cases at present.
1: Mainly about a few things. Text generation, generating contents, or a fancy answer to whatever interesting queries and prompts. The other dimension is on generating visual contents. And then, of course, within them, you know, there's a small dimension about generating solutions to very fancy and maybe even mystical problems, like big mathematical puzzles and so forth. But that's only a very small part of the AI. What I just talked about is what I called the book intelligence, because all this information and all this level of intelligence are created through training a model by feeding them books, or maybe images, but it's a very, very prescribed amount of information in digital form. Book intelligence can only get you as far as a book can get. Therefore, you have to have an advanced level of intelligence. So here are the next few level of intelligences I'm talking about. Physical intelligence, meaning that you should be able to understand the physics of the world. What makes a basic the world interesting is more than just a few books. Then after the physical intelligence, we need to also have something called a social intelligence, or maybe agentic intelligence, meaning that you need to understand who you are yourself, your capability, your boundary, and also others' boundary and capability, be able to communicate that, and then divide a complex work among all these players so that you can collaborate and also solve bigger problems.
0: So you've just been talking about, you know, what people need to be able to do going forward, which makes me think about how we're educating our kids at this point and where they are headed. Let's start with the UAE, which is introducing AI education from kindergarten right the way through. And supporters say that kids need to understand, one, you know, how to use sort of AI and advanced tech, while critics worry that they may be exposed to all of this sort of, you know, artificial intelligence before developing those critical thinking skills. Let's start there. Where do you stand on the earlier introduction of AI in education?
1: Well, there's a bigger issue. If I have an important tool, you know, such as AI, which can do a lot of things for you, is that a reason for you to give up your agency and delegate all your critical thinking and the solution to AI? Well, you have that option, but you don't have to do it. I think education is about teaching the kids or anyone what to do, what not to do, and then how to do it.
0: So I've got a four-year-old and a six-year-old, and they're being educated here in Abu Dhabi. And I, you know, I worry about the impact. Should I?
1: You should, but on the other hand, not to be over-concerned. I think, you know, it's better for the kids or for everyone to be exposed to that, to develop immunity and also natural kind of understanding and eventually a skill, a capability of coexistence. That's my attitude.
0: Students at institutions including Columbia and the University of South Carolina have protested the growing role of AI in education, arguing that it risks weakening critical thinking and creativity. You've got young people going through college trying to enter the job market or looking to enter the job market and realizing that AI is, of course, taking up a lot of entry-level work. So what do you make of those specific concerns? You must be having these conversations.
1: I don't think, you know, I want to teach my students to the point that they have an expectation that they can use what they learned directly to get a job that is exactly making use of what they were taught. Mm. That very expectation itself is very, very unproductive and also unnecessary. I think learning itself is for the sake of learning to become a learned person.
0: What's the vision for the university?
1: So we're already beyond an AI university. In the next 3 to 4 years, 3 more divisions will be added. One is the physical and the natural science division, where you will find chemistry, physics, and other natural sciences. And then another division called humanity, social, and the management sciences. And then the last one, engineering sciences. Mm. By year 2030, we will be, you know, a mid-sized comprehensive university, primarily focusing on graduate level advanced research, but also a elite but a small undergraduate program. So this is really go hand in hand with the UAE's vision to become a knowledge-driven economy, where knowledge is not just about AI, it's about using AI as an enabler to do other things, science, engineering, medicine, better and more efficient.
0: Recently, Anthropic's co-founder, Jack Clark, said the following: "When I look down at the car we're driving, all I have is a gas pedal. I don't have a brake." If some people, some of the people building the world's most advanced AI systems are already talking about the need for a brake, do you think we need to hit the brake?
1: Every tool has a brake. You know, a light bulb, you know, or a car, you know, or even a rocket. I think in AI is a built-in from day one, but it can be done in different ways. It's really about whether you have the will to control it, and also how to do it efficiently and economically. And this is where, you know, the engineering of AI implementations and architecture have been studied. I don't think, you know, it is ignored by the scientists. The public anxiety is really coming out of the economical and the sociological impact, you know, of AI as it is, you know, being misused and abused. So the problem is on people, not on AI.
0: So it's not an economic issue per se. It's a policy issue. It's a
1: policy issue. It's also an economical issue. For example, AI will take over some jobs.
0: Right.
1: Any invention will take over some.
0: But again, that's a policy issue.
1: It's a policy,
0: isn't it?
1: And therefore, the solution. It's not about stopping AI, or, you know, put it in the cage, you know, or call it, you know, a pause, wait until we are ready. Mm. It's really about how people can proactively deal with it.
0: They will, but who will? I mean, are technology companies prepared for the level of responsibility that comes with building these systems, do you think?
1: No, I think, the society as a whole,
0: right.
1: Not technology companies.
0: If you had to name the 3 things that the world needs most to build a more intelligent future, What would those 3 things be?
1: First of all, the right people, the smart people who know how to come up with necessary and the powerful new architecture and the theory and also implementation, you know, of the system itself. Mm-hmm. And then you need to have the data that is able to provide the knowledge and the information in large quantity and in, I want to say, steerable way. You need to basically, you know, close the loop of getting data, creating demands, and getting more data and so forth. So, but data is the second dimension. The third one is the infrastructure, the compute. So these 3 things, you cannot miss any of them. I want to actually say that UAE is one of these very, very few places within a single city, within one university, we seem to have all 3 of that.
0: Thank you for being here. And thank you for joining us on Intelligent Future.
1: Thank you very much. It's a pleasure to talk to you.

0: Clearview, total peace of mind.
1: Well, SpaceX scrubbed its planned test flight of the company's Starship on Thursday. The launch was halted as the rocket's engines ignited. The company says it's not clear how soon they can recycle that rocket for another attempt. From the moment the Catholic Church strongly denied Galileo's theory that the Earth revolves around the sun, it seems religion and science have been at odds. But a Vatican-run research centre in Italy shows that the two are working together to help uncover some of the mysteries of the universe. CNN's Vatican correspondent Christopher Lamb gets an inside look.
2: A view of the heavens. The Vatican-run observatory studying the skies, located at the papal retreat of Castel Gandolfo, a secluded setting in the Vatican Gardens, overlooking Lake Albano, and a place where two schools of thought meet.
3: This is the first telescope that the observatory bought in 1891. And the reason this telescope is so important is that this telescope was used to have the first international project in the sciences.
4: The church and science are sometimes seen in opposition to each other, but here at the Vatican Observatory, a team of astronomers supported by the Pope is engaged in significant research. The papacy has supported the study of the heavens for centuries, and that work continues today at the observatory at Castel Gandolfo, just outside of Rome. The work that is undertaken here includes everything from the analysis of meteorites to changes in the Earth's temperature and climate change, and the possibility of extraterrestrial life.
2: The case of Galileo, condemned by the Church after showing the Earth revolves around the Sun, often cited as a moment when religion got it wrong on science.
3: It is an unfortunate mistake on the part of the Church at that time, and the Church has since then always taught the Copernican models from the 17th century onwards, but took a bold step in apologizing under John Paul II.
4: And this observatory in the center you lead is about science.
3: Yes, what we do here is primarily scientific research. This observatory was founded in 1891, or refounded in 1891 by Pope Leo XIII. And his mandate to us that we should do good astronomical science.
2: Pope Leo, who studied mathematics at university and has written an encyclical on artificial intelligence, is supporting the observatory, which will continue to study the galaxies, wherever the evidence takes them.
3: The question of extraterrestrial life is one of the fundamental questions of astronomy. In fact, there are three fundamental questions. Where do we come from? Where are we going? And are we alone? And so astronomy is devoting in the last few decades a lot of money to understand whether there are other Earth-like planets out there which could support life. The more I study the universe, the more I give praise to God, the creator who created this.
2: Christopher Lamb, CNN, Castel Gandolfo.
1: Right, you've been watching Connect the World with me, Becky Anderson, from the team working with me here in Abu Dhabi. It is a very good evening. That's it from us. Stay with CNN. One World is up next.

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1: Iran expands its retaliation strikes as U.S. attacks intensifies. One world starts right now. No sign of de-escalation between the U.S. and Iran, with Gulf region caught in the middle. We are live in Dubai for you with the latest. Plus, Britain's Prime Minister in waiting, Andy Burnham, is just a step away from Downing Street as he becomes Labour leader. We'll look at how social media has helped him on his path to power. And deadly flash floods are sweeping through Texas today. I'll speak to one local mayor about recovery efforts.

0: All right, coming to you live from New York, I'm Zain Asher. Biana is off today. You are watching One World. As U.S. forces pounded Iran for a sixth straight night, Iran is showing it has the firepower to keep the region on edge. Gulf states are fending off fresh retaliatory attacks from Iran, Qatar, Jordan, and Kuwait. All of these nations coming under fire. Iran struck a power and water desalination plant in Kuwait, causing a fire. Iranian media also reporting Tehran could target a network of key ports in Gulf states in retaliation for multiple U.S. attacks on a maritime control tower in the Iranian port city of Chabahar. Video obtained by CNN shows a low-flying drone above the city. Several bridges in Iran's south were hit in the latest round of U.S. strikes. Iranian state media says at least 8 people were killed. The U.S. president only briefly mentioned the war with Iran during his primetime address on Thursday night.
1: We are likewise winning big in Iran, and you will see the fruits of that labor very, very shortly.
0: CNN's Lenny Jokos joins us live now from Dubai. So we are at a new stage, it appears, in this war where you now have civilian infrastructure being targeted. And that means the very people that the U.S. president claimed he was helping on the onset of this war are now being, of course, caught in the middle of this, especially with bridges being targeted here. And now you have a situation whereby Iran is, of course, as you would expect, retaliating on Gulf nations, including a desalination plant in Kuwait. I mean, this now has reached another level just in terms of escalation. Just walk us through what Gulf nations are really saying about what could be next here, Lainey.
2: Exactly, Zain. And frankly, we are firmly on an escalation ladder. And in fact, so many experts that we've spoken to are concerned that this perhaps could be the new normal. Some saying that this has the hallmarks of turning into a forever war because both sides are doubling down. And you're right to say a lot of civilians in Iran have been impacted by a lot of the strikes that we've seen over 6 consecutive nights. And we saw images of bridges leading to an important port city, Bandar Abbas, that were degraded and damaged. We also heard about other strikes on Chabahar, another port city. And the United States is trying to degrade Iran's not only military capabilities, but also maritime capabilities from areas where it exerts control over the Strait of Hormuz. From the Iranian perspective, when we see images released by the Iranians showing drone launch sites, missile launch sites, in conjunction with 7 countries targeted just late Thursday and early Friday morning by Iran, it really goes to show that Iran is making good on its word that it is going to retaliate for anything that happens on its territory by the United States. I want to take you through some of these strikes because it's really quite surprising where we saw a strike in Syria. This hasn't happened since the start of the war. We saw a strike in Iraq, Oman, Jordan, Bahrain, Kuwait. You mentioned the desalination plant as well as a power plant that was impacted. Importantly, desalination plant, saying not only for Kuwait, but also for the entire region, absolutely vital. This is where we get clean water from, drinking water. So it also comes at a time where you have, you know, we're dealing with high temperatures of close to 40 degrees Celsius. So Iran really is trying to double down here, where it also says that, you know, any kind of control over the Strait of Hormuz, it is only going to be in its hands. When I look at tanker traffic and vessel traffic in the Strait over the last 24 hours, only 8 vessels made the transit, 7 of which opted for the northern Iranian route. And basically is a big signal and trend that a lot of the ship owners are viewing the southern route, the Omani route, the one that is where the U.S. has air superiority, that shippers are worried about any kind of attack by the Iranians. So we're seeing so many questions coming to the fore about what happens next here. Is there an off-ramp? Is there room for diplomacy? Nobody really knows where it's going to go. But one glimmer of hope, and one expert earlier said that the memorandum of understanding is still a document that exists. And at any point, wherever the mediators are able to get both sides to the negotiating table, perhaps that piece of paper will still hold and stand if they both work together to find some kind of way forward.
0: Yeah, but one of the problems that a lot of people pointed out was that with that memorandum of understanding, I mean, obviously it was hastily put together. There are a lot of holes in it, and there are a lot of clauses that seem to benefit the Iranians. As you mentioned, though, the path to diplomacy is a long and difficult one. It is a complicated one, to say the least. We'll see what happens next. I'm sure you'll be watching this closely for us, Eleni. Eleni Jokas, live for us there in Dubai.
2: Thanks,
0: thank you so much. All right, China is calling accusations by the U.S. president that it interfered in the 2020 election entirely fabricated, and it's urging the U.S. to, quote, reflect on its own behavior. On Thursday night, from the sanctity of the bully pulpit, Donald Trump delivered a primetime speech claiming American voting systems are vulnerable.
1: Every American deserves to know that when they cast their vote, that vote will be counted accurately in a system, and that is to make that system secure, one where cheating and interference are not just difficult, but virtually impossible. Unfortunately, the system we have today falls catastrophically short of that standard.
0: During the 25-minute address, Trump demanded Congress pass an elections overhaul bill that would dramatically change how Americans vote. He repeated conspiracy theories debunked by his own intelligence agencies, and the documents he declassified in order to provide quote-unquote proof did not back up his claims. Democrats say the real purpose of the speech was to sow doubt and undermine the upcoming midterm elections. The president is now threatening the broadcasting licenses of two major networks for not airing his speech live. Kevin Liptak joins us live now from the White House. I mean, it's interesting, isn't it? 4 months out from the midterms, Republicans obviously fear losses in both chambers. And now you have the president really having a primetime speech that really sows doubt in the minds of the American electorate that elections can be trusted. Obviously, this is something that is out of his playbook. He's done this before, but just talk to us about what specifically the president was trying to achieve here, Kevin.
3: You know, I think you're right to point out the timing here, because it does raise some questions. If the president truly had concerns about these major vulnerabilities he's claiming to expose in the election system, why would you wait until only 4 months before the elections happen? That isn't enough time, according to experts that we've been talking to fix some of what the president is talking about here. And that, I think, leads so many of them to come to the conclusion that his actual intent was, in fact, to sow distrust in the elections and in election security. And when you listen to what he was saying in his speech, so much of it was hyperbolic, really kind of outlandish, and did not actually match up to the hundreds of pages of declassified information that the White House put out at around the time he was coming up to the podium. And just to tick through a few of the claims that he made, the first one on China, the president claiming that Beijing had obtained 220 million American voter files. He did not say, and the documents did not say, that China had been able to alter or manipulate any votes in any existing elections. And in fact, much of those voter files are available for public purchase. And it's not clear that China has done anything to sort of illegally hack into databases in the way they've done to companies like Equifax, for example. And so the president, I think, making what sounded like quite an alarming claim, but when you look at what's in the actual materials, it perhaps not so outlandish. He's also talking about the voting infrastructure and voting machines, saying that potentially they could be vulnerable to foreign cyber threats. Now, this is something that experts have warned about for some time, but again, the president didn't make the claim, or wasn't able to make the claim, that any actual votes had been altered. And in fact, throughout the speech, the president at no point said that the results of the 2020 election had been stolen or would be any different if what was being disclosed last night was known back then, which is actually something of a change for him. He makes that claim so often. And so it was interesting. He did not actually go that far in his speech last night. Now, we're going to hear from the Homeland Security Secretary, Mark Gwayne Mullen, any moment now, talking about some more of what was found in these documents last night. But I think, you know, there's nothing in the president's record that shows him having taken any of this very seriously up until now. You know, he disbanded a foreign meddling assembling task forces at the FBI, at the Director of National Intelligence. He completely gutted the CISA unit, you know, the cyber unit that was meant to track foreign influence campaigns. And so how the president plans to remedy any of what he was talking about last night right now really isn't clear.
0: All right. Kevin Liptak. Bye for us there. Thank you so much. Right, let's dig a little deeper. CNN senior political analyst Ron Brownstein joins us live now. I mean, Kevin, our reporter, I'm not sure if you heard him, but he brought up an important point that if you really cared about election security and the integrity of the vote in this country, why would you wait until 4 months before the midterms to bring it up?
4: Yeah, and his point about Trump dismantling really across the government, the main structures that have been built to try to preserve the election integrity against possible foreign meddling is important too, because I don't think, it's interesting. I mean, he pointed at China so often in the speech, but I don't think China was really the target of the speech. I mean, China was more of a cudgel or a lever that he wanted to use to try to force changes on blue states and states that have different election rules than he prefers. I mean, the backdrop for this speech has been a consistent drumbeat of efforts by the administration on a variety of different fronts to assert unprecedented federal control and interference in the administration of the election. So far, they have been stopped by courts, but I think the last night's speech was a very clear signal that in addition to pushing for this legislation in Congress, there's going to be more unilateral action from the executive branch between now and November, trying to shape the playing field in a way that benefits Republicans.
0: Right, because one of the arguments that Trump and many Republicans are sort of pushing is this idea that, you know, foreigners, people who don't have U.S. citizenship are voting in large numbers in American elections. For our international audience who might not necessarily know what the Save America Act is and the voter ID legislation that he's pushing for, just talk to us about what's in that, what it would mean for ballot access and mail-in voting as well.
4: Yeah, first of all, every study that has been done has shown that non-citizen voting is a peripheral, minimal, marginal problem. Even the Conservative Heritage Foundation was only able to find, 100 examples over 25 years. And ranging from them all the way on the other side of the political structure, the Brennan Center at NYU, no one has really produced evidence that this is a serious problem. The voter legislation that the president is pressing Senate Republicans to pass would require proof of citizenship to register to vote. It would impose a national voter ID law, in essence, taking this change that most of the red states have passed and imposing it on blue states. And the argument against it is that require both of those requirements set up demands for documentation that would disproportionately disenfranchise certain groups, particularly women could be hurt in terms of a change of name and so forth for proof of citizenship, and lower income and minority voters would have more trouble or are more likely to not have the documents required on the voter ID. So, it is striking, though, Zane, that the issue on which the president is exerting the most pressure on Senate Republicans to end the filibuster is this Save America Act. It is changing the national voter rules. It's not a coincidence that was also the issue on which there was the greatest pressure on Democrats, Senate Democrats, to end the filibuster under Joe Biden, to impose a very different set of national rules, including universal access to mail-in voting and early voting and same-day registration. In a normal political world, the two parties would, and back in the old days, the parties would find some kind of compromise in which you could do both of these things, expand access and to have some kind of voter ID requirement. But we are so far away from that in modern politics that it's not even talked about.
0: How do you think independents and moderate Republicans who, of course, know that Donald Trump lost the 2020 elections, how would they view the speech last night?
4: I think the biggest risk for Trump in the speech is that one of the core problems Republicans face is the view among the electorate, we're talking about 60% or more of the electorate, that he has not made as much progress as he promised, on the biggest problem they elected him to solve, which is dealing with their cost of living. And that not only has he not made enough progress on it, he is not focused on it enough, that he is focused far more on his priorities and grievances, whether it's tearing down the East Wing, getting rich on crypto, prosecuting James Comey, or kind of, you know, picking at these scabs of the 2020 election. And I think a lot of Republicans are concerned that Trump, week after week,

0: And as president, he's focusing on his own priorities.
1: Right. Well said, Ron Brownstein, Life Force there. Thank you so much. All right, still to come, the UK is ready to welcoming a new political era. Details ahead on the rise of Andy Burnham and the challenges that await the country's next prime minister. Plus,
2: we are still reeling from what happened a year ago. Those are not easily forgotten memories. And to have this happen again so suddenly is literally quite devastating for a lot of us.
1: Torrential rain triggers deadly flooding, wreaking havoc in parts of Texas again this year. We'll speak to a local mayor just ahead.

0: The new leader of Britain's governing Labour Party will soon face a major test. Can he bring political stability to the UK? Andy Burnham will soon become the country's seventh prime minister in only a decade. He's set to succeed Keir Starmer on Monday. Momentum has been building ever since his crucial win in last month's by-elections. Burnham says he wants to oversee the, quote, biggest rebalancing of power to Britain's regions.
1: As your leader, I will set a direction that is distinctively Labour. From here, we do it differently. We win by being us.
0: Much like his predecessor, Burnham is taking office at a time when Britain is clamouring for change. Delivering that change may depend on both its new leader as well as forces outside the government's control. Nada Bashir explains.
2: We did hear from Andy Burnham giving a very clear statement in which he did outline five key areas where he plans to dedicate his focus as the new leader of the United Kingdom once he is finally in place at number 10 Downing Street on Monday. He talked about trying to unify the Labour Party. This is a country which has seen, of course, a huge amount of division within number 10, within individual parties, but also, of course, across the political spectrum as well. He also spoke about trying to be very clear about the party's direction. And while Andy Burnham didn't really offer any clear outline as to what this Labour Party under his leadership would look like, he has been quite clear that he believes this is the strategy needed to ensure

0: a win at the next general election. Take a listen.
1: As your leader, I will set a direction that is distinctively Labour. From here, we do it differently. We win by being us. Boldly, confidently, authentically us. Labour. That's how we win.
0: Now, Andy Burnham also focused on two very clear points that he would like to focus on throughout his leadership. Part of that was trying to be a prime minister for the whole of the UK. He has, of course, built a reputation in the north as the former mayor of Greater Manchester, but he said he would be a prime minister for all parts of the United Kingdom, for all peoples of all walks of life. But he also said he wanted to see power decentralised from Westminster, from Whitehall, giving power and authority back to local politicians, to local mayors, to try to focus on those grassroots issues that, of course, so many in the United Kingdom are concerned with. But there are still real questions as to what his broader domestic policies will look like. Of course, real questions as to what his foreign policy will look like as well. And that will really hinge on who he decides to appoint within his cabinet. Again, all eyes will be waiting on Monday to see who those key appointments will be.
2: Thanks to CNN's Nada Bashir for that report. Burnham has repeated his message often. He wants to hand power to regions and become more pro-business. Claire Sebastian shows us how Burnham became one of the country's most popular politicians.
3: Better not put that one on the camera.
4: Britain's incoming Prime Minister belongs to a new generation of politicians, one that understands the power of social media.
5: Evening, everyone.
4: From campaign trail highlights to football skills, to a viral roasting of the British opposition leader who called him
6: a pair of eyelashes and a black t-shirt.
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4: That video racked up over 5 million views on X.
8: The strategy, especially with these signature selfie-style videos, is really part of an effort by Burnham to present himself as an outsider here in Westminster, a regular guy, despite, of course, his many years spent in Parliament previously. His style is true to Andy, and that isn't going to change. A source close to his campaign told me he's not trying to land a point with every post.
9: He feels comfortable, he feels relaxed, and to be honest with you, it reminds me of that famous phrase that Margaret Thatcher had about Ronald Reagan. He's engaged in the great cause of cheering us all up.
10: We're doing it to change Labour. To make
4: and
10: it
4: yet,
10: better.
4: Optimism and hope don't always get the clicks.
11: He has got a harder job. In terms of, you know, his content compared to someone like Trump or like Farage.
12: If you come to the UK illegally, you will be detained and deported.
11: We know that social media algorithms prioritise or amplify emotionally charged, polemic, kind of controversial content in any way. But I would look to someone like Mamdani, for example, who has managed to navigate that.
13: I'm freezing. You're red.
4: New York Mayor Zoran Mamdani is emerging as a template for progressive politicians on social media. And the parallels with Burnham aren't hard to find. Using social to amplify grassroots campaigning, light-hearted ways to discuss major policies.
14: Start spreading.
4: Even singing.
15: I left the north again. I traveled south again.
16: Well, I like when people take risks and try things out and aren't afraid of cringe.
4: But, says Mamdani's former communications director, Burnham's desire to unify may have come at the expense of clarity.
16: The agenda and the message is a bit more muddled than Zoran's was. And the risk that Burnham runs in being being all things to all people or not being totally clear on where he falls on particular issues or ideological debates, I think can risk reading to people as just being another politician.
4: And that's exactly what Burnham is trying to avoid.
17: I am going to do things differently.
4: He's used social media to make himself accessible to regular people, facing criticism on the way for neglecting traditional media, something he denies. No questions allowed from journalists at this recent big policy speech. Instead, a few days later,
18: send your questions in.
4: He took to Reddit for a public Ask Me Anything session that was so popular the site crashed midway through, the source told CNN.
19: Oh, thanks a lot. Cheers. Right, better hit the road, lads.
4: The challenge now, to strike a balance between running on TikTok and running a country. Claire Sebastian, CNN, London.
2: All right, still to come here on One World, parts of Texas reeling from deadly flash floods. We'll take a look at the catastrophic damage and what to expect next as rain continues in the region.

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1: All right, welcome back to One World. I'm Zain Ash from New York. Here are some of the headlines we are watching today. China is slamming a speech by U.S. President Donald Trump, calling some of his claims totally fabricated in a primetime address to the nation on Thursday night. Trump accused Beijing of stealing voter information and interfering in the 2020 election. Trump also announced he was declassifying intelligence documents as evidence, but those documents did not back up his claims. The U.S. has completed a sixth wave of strikes on Iran, some going deeper inside the nation. Iran says several bridges have been hit. Tehran is widening its retaliatory attacks on Gulf states. Qatar, Kuwait, and Jordan have been under fire. Iran also claims it targeted U.S. assets in Syria, Oman, and Bahrain. The Israeli parliament voted to dissolve itself earlier on Friday after a marathon session. This marks the end of its four-year term before the summer recess. After that comes the October 27th elections. This is the first time a government has served its full four-year term since 1988. And it's the first time Mr. Netanyahu has served a full term as well. The UK is set to have a new leader, former mayor of Manchester, Andy Burnham. Earlier, Burnham became the head of the Labour Party. He's not officially prime minister yet. Burnham is set to take over the role on Monday. President Trump's own social media site, Truth Social, plans to sell Wall Street firms faster access to his online post. Truth Social says the data feed will be available to institutional investors starting August 1st. The president's posts often move global markets, and getting these posts sooner could increase profits for certain companies. CNN's Claire Duffy explains how this will work.
2: This is being billed as a potential new revenue stream for Trump Media Group, which, of course, owns the Truth Social platform. This is going to be a back-end data platform, an API, where institutional investors could pay to get early access to posts from influential Truth Social users before they would end up on the main feed. Now, we don't yet know how much extra time they would have with this information. We also don't know how much this offering is going to cost. But for some of these algorithmic trading firms, even just having fractions of a second of additional time with information could mean making big profits. Now, other social media platforms do have a similar offering, platforms like Reddit and X, giving Wall Street firms early access to potentially market-moving information. Oftentimes, those firms also get access to an archive of posts so that they can look for trends in that information. But what I think is distinct about this Truth Social offering is that if you look at who is posting potentially market-moving information on a platform like X, you've got journalists, news outlets, many times corporate executives are posting their corporate news on that platform. But if you look at who is posting potentially market-moving information on Truth Social, it is largely the president. He has the largest account on the platform with nearly 13 million users, and many of the other large accounts on the platform are other members of his administration. I also think this is really striking in light of the report from our CNN Investigates colleagues that published today. They found that financial managers for the president had bought stock in 20 companies, and that days after those transactions happened, the president posted about those companies on Truth Social, in some cases posting about new government programs that could benefit those companies that he had just invested in. And so I think this is another example of where we're seeing sort of the blurring of the lines between his duty as president and his businesses. We should say that CNN has reached out to the White House for comment on questions that this deal could present, some conflict of interest questions that this new Truth Social offering could present. The White House has not yet responded. Back to you.
1: All right, still to come, the anticipation continues to rise as Argentina and Spain prepare to face each other in the World Cup final. We'll have a preview next.
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1: Torrential rain has triggered more flash flood warnings in parts of Texas today, but not in the areas that have been the hardest hit by flooding. Officials say that two people are confirmed dead and at least 230 rescues were executed as floodwaters rose in the Texas Hill County on Thursday. One river gouge found water levels rose 25 feet in just 1 hour. It comes after nearly a year's worth of rain fell in just a few days in some parts of the same areas that experienced devastating floods last July. You'll remember that 130 people died last summer, including 25 girls at a Christian camp. Take a listen to what one resident had to say about losing his home from catastrophic floods.
2: Honestly, I'm upset, mad, because I felt like I could have maybe saved it, done more. I mean, first, it is my, you could say, first home that I bought last year, Christmas. And now what to figure out to do is the next thing.
1: All right, let's get right now to meteorologist Derek Van Dam in the Weather Center. I mean, people here are living through this nightmare for a second time in a row. I mean, these floods have left behind a trail of damage. Apparently, according to one mayor there, that it could break records, essentially, just in terms of the amount of rainfall that has fallen. Just walk us through what people are experiencing, Derek.
3: When the river was swollen at its peak, we're talking about the Guadalupe River, where the flooding happened last year, where the flooding was repeated a little bit downstream this year. At one stage, it was nearly a quarter mile wide. I mean, this aerial perspective shows you just the extent of the flooding as the swollen river overspilled its banks, of course, impacting people's homes, people's businesses. And then I'm going to point your direction to this, just showing you the force of the water. There's even a clip later on this particular movie of a tree trunk just sliding down the river because of the fast moving current. So what the power of the water can actually do, this is the result, right? Like actually overturning full RVs, flipping vehicles like they're kids' toys, leaving debris strewn about. There are electrical poles that have been snapped, concrete that's been moved, a lot of mud left over behind the floodwaters. Now the cleanup process, right? But we're not done. We're not completely out of the woods yet. But what I'm going to try and show to you is that the heaviest of rain that has fallen since the beginning of the week has really been concentrated across this area, the Guadalupe River. We've highlighted it right there, Kerr County, southward into Uvalde. The heaviest rainfall now is just to the north and west of that area. This is the Abilene region, west central Texas. I'm not liking what I'm seeing here with this current batch of precipitation moving from the Mexico border into the U.S. that could exacerbate some flood across this highly compromised ground cover here. But the flash flood emergencies that we currently have ongoing right now, remember, this is the highest level of flash flood threat from the National Weather Service. It's got that catastrophic tag. It means flash flooding is ongoing. It's been observed. Seek higher ground immediately. But what I'm trying to hammer home here is that the heaviest rainfall that is occurring now is north of where the most torrential rain since the beginning of the week has happened. So this is the really compromised soil. It will not take much additional rain to rise river levels across this area. But again, we're in a little bit of a better shape across the west central portions of Texas where the ongoing flash flood threats are currently. We still have several river gauges that are at major flood stage and will continue to be so. They're forecast to continue that. But what's different about today is that we only have a level 2 of 4 for the flash flood risk. A lot of the moisture is really accessing away from western Texas. You'll see that here going forward in our high resolution forecast radar. And then the forecast accumulation shows just that. You can see it's moving really across the Great Basin region. So we desperately need this, Zane. We need to dry out quickly. And it looks like the computer trends, the model trends show that will happen this weekend.
1: All right, Derek Van Dam, live for us there. Thank you. All right, let's bring in the mayor of Sabinal, Texas, Eric Gomez. Mayor, thank you so much for being with us. You know, I'm sure this situation happening where you are right now reopens so many old wounds for a lot of people, especially given the nightmare that many people experienced just almost literally a year ago to the day. Just explain to us, I think, first and foremost, how's everyone doing? How's the community doing? How are they holding up? Yeah, your audio is muted, Mayor. Mayor, can you hear me? Because your audio is muted. Do you want to try again? I can't hear you.
4: Can you hear me?
1: Okay, Mayor, we're going to actually call you back in a moment. Okay, it looks like we have you. Do we have you? I'm just told we have you. Can you hear me?
4: Yes. Can you hear me?
1: Okay. Yes, I can hear you now. Go ahead.
4: No, good morning. I apologize for that.
1: Don't worry.
4: Our community's strong. Our community's strong. They were worried. There was lots of anxiety throughout the last couple of days. Tons of questions, tons of do I need to move, tons do I need to leave. But our community's strong, and now that, you know, most of the heavy rain has passed us, now it's time to move forward with some cleanup and things like that.
1: I think one of the things that I'm really worried about is, you know, this idea of, and I'm sure you're thinking about this too, what if this does become the new normal? I mean, you saw those devastating floods a year ago, over 130 people killed, including obviously Camp Mystic, which received a lot of media attention as well. And now we're sort of having people relive the same thing. I mean, if this does become a regular occurrence, and God forbid, but if it does, how ready are you? I mean, this obviously raises a lot of questions about infrastructure, about flood preparedness. And I'm sure a lot of residents are thinking to themselves, gosh, is it safe for me to even begin to rebuild, knowing that this could possibly happen again?
4: You know, I understand their concerns. You know, you can never control nature. You can never beat nature. You just can prepare for it and try to build up yourself to be prepared, your people, and be ready through education and through, you know, knowing things on what to do and how to act. If this is the new normal, then, you know, which, you know, as humans have done for years, we need to adapt. We need to get to it. We need to work around it. It's because you can't change or beat nature.
1: You know, one of the things that I think does often warm my heart is that when people experience these kinds of disasters, oftentimes it does reveal a different side to a community. I mean, there is obviously so much intercommunal support, so much outreach. You know, I'm sure in Texas people are welcoming strangers into their homes and cooking meals for each other. Just talk to us about that, because, you know, it does bring out the sort of humanity in people, this sort of thing, doesn't it?
4: Yes, ma'am. No, absolutely. In Sabinal, I've gotten, you know, dozens of text messages. Mayor, where do I drop off food? Mayor, where do I drop off water? Mayor, what do you need? Hey, Mayor, I have an extra room in my house for anyone that's been misplaced. What can I take to the shelter? What can I take to the first responders? What can I feed the city workers? It's been beautiful. And in Sabinal especially, neighbors tend to help neighbors whenever it's needed. And it's a very beautiful thing to see.
1: Beyond neighbors helping each other, you know, I'm sure there are people who are watching this program who, you know, are devastated as well by what they're seeing on TV. I mean, even if you are watching this show from the comfort of your living room, seeing what is happening in Texas, I mean, how could it not upset you? I mean, it's devastating to watch what's happened. So if people are watching this show and they do want to help, maybe they're not residents of Texas, what should they do? And what is the greatest need, Mayor?
4: Right now, at least here in Sabinal, our emergency needs are met as of right now. As far as wanting to give, I would, you know, stay close to our social media pages, you know, the City of Sabinal page, the Uvalde County Emergency Management page, my Mayor Eric Gomez page on Facebooks and other things like that online. And I'm sure we'll be putting something out very shortly on helping the aftermath and helping rebuild our communities and help take care of our people.
1: Mayor.
4: As of right now, it just, you know, we're just trying to the dust kind of settled and we're trying to just, you know, build from that, but we will be putting something out very shortly.
1: Of course. And I'm sure there's so many people around the country and beyond who would want to assist and help in any way they can. Mayor, I wish
4: and
1: you the best
4: so
1: of
4: grateful.
1: Luck. And I'm so sorry that you guys are going through this again. Mayor Eric Gomez, Life
4: Thank you
1: there.
4: So
1: Thank
4: much.
1: Thank you so much. We'll be right back with more.

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1: Right, turning now to Spain, where firefighters are battling flames inside nearly 1,800-acre out-of-control wildfire raging north of Madrid. It's forced evacuations and lockdowns near the capital. Officials say heat is a key factor, as the country's weather agency warns temperatures are expected to exceed 104 degrees Fahrenheit in parts of Andalusia. A government official tells Spanish media that one man has been arrested on suspicion of arson. Massive plumes of smoke are pouring over the border into the United States from Canadian wildfires, like in Buffalo, for example, where you can see smoke blanketing the downtown area. Some 120 million people in the Midwest and northeastern U.S. face harmful air quality. It could certainly put a damper on festivities in New Jersey, where the World Cup final will be played on Sunday in this shot of the stadium. It actually almost looks like winter. And we are in the height of summer. Meteorologists expect the unhealthy air to linger through Saturday and then start to waft south. All right, we are just 2 days away, speaking of which, from the FIFA World Cup final, as the defending champions Argentina take on European champions Spain. Let's bring in CNN World Sports, Amanda Davis, joining us live now from New York. Amanda, I asked my kids this morning, I was like, who do you think is going to win the World Cup final? My seven-year-old said, Mommy, definitely Argentina, definitely Argentina. My four-year-old said, Mommy, everyone knows that Spain is the better team. And it made me laugh. I don't know if that's true, but it made me laugh because it really is anyone's guess. This is absolutely a coin toss. Amanda, take it away.
2: Yeah, absolutely. And that is why it's such a treat for those of us as neutrals, even if we didn't want to be neutrals heading into it. Interestingly, we saw a lot of that smoke, actually, as we were flying in and landing here in New York just last night, Thursday evening. But we understand it is set to rain on Saturday to help that clear. But I mean, it's incredible. Here we are, 102 matches down. And Spain and Argentina and their fans have made it here to New York for the big one, Sunday's final in New Jersey. It wasn't just the smoke. It was a pretty uncomfortable flight for me from Atlanta all round as a disappointed England fan. After Argentina's semi-final win, I was surrounded by Albiceleste supporters making their way here to join the party that is already well underway. Just look at these scenes already from earlier this week in Times Square. They're all here, of course, in the hopes of seeing history as Lionel Scaloni's side, inspired by the GOAT Leo Messi, looked to become the first back-to-back World Cup winners since 1962. Both teams are set to train here today, but behind closed doors, not wanting to give any of their secrets away. It is Spain who are the favourites, despite the fact of styles. The consummate, organised, slick skill of Luis de la Fuente's Spain, who've reigned supreme, dominated midfields, smothering the attacking talent of their opponents, as we saw so effectively against France. They're up against that frenetic, frenzied, disruptive energy of the defending champions Argentina. I mean, capable of producing a game-changing moment of magic at any time. And that means they just can't be written off, as England discovered. One man, though, who's been inspired by what he's seen at the World Cup, the Miami Heat's new star, Giannis Antetokounmpo. He was in Atlanta on Wednesday to watch Argentina's win before being officially introduced in Miami. And he says he's hoping to emulate some of the success of his new superstar neighbor.
3: Messi might go down as one of the best athletes of all time. He has 7 MVPs. He might have 2 World Cup wins, finals wins. When you see that, you get inspired. You definitely get inspired to take care of your body, to keep on doing the right thing for your team. The respect that he has from his teammates, that's earned. Hopefully, in my career, I'm able to do something like that.
2: Well, if Messi does lift the World Cup for Argentina again on Sunday, it will be the 47th major trophy of his career. But The first received from President Donald Trump, the White House confirming the worst kept secret at the tournament that Trump is attending the final on Sunday and will be front and center of the trophy presentation once again, as he was at last year's Club World Cup. But the players won't only be lifting that iconic trophy this time around. We've seen a few Americanisms, haven't we, already here at the World Cup? The hydration breaks, the first halftime show, and now the winners are also set to receive the first ever official World Cup championship rings. Like we see given to Super Bowl winners, NBA champions, to all the major US sports leagues, really. They're not going to be subtle, are they? Have a look at that. They're featuring diamonds and sapphires, a World Cup trophy on the side, and then the logo of the winning team on the other. There's 2026 set to be made. 30 are going to the winners, and the others will be available to buy to those who haven't already bled their bank account dry on match tickets, Zane. And I think we've met a few people who have certainly broken the budget on their travels during this World Cup.
1: Well, my colleague, Bianca Golodryk, is actually going to be at the final. She's very excited about that. But we shall see. I mean, the question is, Spain might be better coordinated. They might have the cohesion, as I understand it. But how do you stop Messi? That is the big question here. Amanda Davis, we'll see what happens on Sunday. Thank you. Thank you so much. All right, SpaceX aborted the launch of its mega Starship rocket just moments before liftoff on Thursday. Data from SpaceX showed at least four engines failed to ignite during the startup sequence. SpaceX is aiming for another launch attempt sometime next week. The company is facing pressure to ensure the Starship is ready for an upcoming NASA test flight that could pave the way for the next moon landing. And finally, before we go, Oscar-winning actress Brenda Fricker has died at the age of 81. She's best known for her role in the 1989 film My Left Foot, for which she won her Academy Award. But many who love Christmas movies will know her from Home Alone 2, Lost in New York, as the Central Park Pigeon Lady.

Born in Dublin, Fricka began her acting career with parts in TV and theatre before appearing in a British soap opera, Coronation Street, in 1977. In a statement, her agent confirmed her death and said that we will never see her like again and the world is lesser for the lack of her. All right, stay with CNN. I'll have more One World after this short break.

0: And this is CNN.
1: Nearly a year's worth of rain in a matter of days. The second hour of One World starts right now.
2: Did you ever doubt that you were going to make it through?
3: Yeah. Yeah, there was a couple of times that this couldn't be it.
1: Some areas of Texas welcome relief as others brace for more impact from catastrophic flooding. Also ahead, the countdown is on. The World Cup Finals is almost upon us, and we hear it will be different from ever before. How and why? Plus,
4: the People's Republic of China carried out what is believed to be the largest compromise of election data in history.
1: Beijing disagrees what China is saying about Donald Trump's big speech on Thursday. And later, she doesn't use social media, but she is going viral. How this nun and her sisters are resonating with audiences all over the world.

0: Live from New York, I'm Zane Asher. You are watching One World. We begin with catastrophic flooding in Texas that has claimed the lives of two people and left hundreds more scrambling to escape floodwaters. Rain is lighter today, but flash flood emergencies continue in some areas. Officials say that at least 230 rescues were executed in the Texas Hill Country on Thursday, some requiring helicopters as waters quickly rose. Dangerous scenes unfolded across the region as roads turned into rivers when close to a year's worth of rain fell in just a few days. Officials say that warning systems alerted before waters rose in Kerr County. The alarms were installed after last year's devastating floods. 130 people died tragically last summer near the same area, including 25 girls at a campsite. A local mayor in the flood zone spoke to me last hour.
1: Our community is strong. They were worried. There was lots of anxiety throughout the last couple of days. Tons of questions, tons of, do I need to move? Tons, do I need to leave? But our community's strong, and now that, you know, most of the heavy rain has passed us, now it's time to move forward with some cleanup and things like that.
0: CNN's Ed Lavandera reports from one of the hardest hit regions in Texas, Kerr County.
2: Some 24 hours ago, where we are standing here over the Guadalupe River, this area was completely flooded from that far bank that you see there in the distance all the way to this side, to the far southern bank of the river as well. These floodwaters rose quickly. They rose dramatically. Some residents have told us in some places they came up as fast as within 30 minutes. And it also reached levels that we didn't even see last year during those devastating floodings on this same river. Where nearly 140 people were killed by those floodwaters. In some areas, the flood levels of this rainstorm reached higher levels than last summer. But the good news is that many people have been telling us is that they thought the sirens, the warnings, the alerts about the weather situation and the flooding risk went out much better than last summer. And then also add to that, that residents have been telling us that they also took it much more seriously. They endured and they lived through the tragedy and the horror of last year. They took it much more seriously. So campgrounds, for example, along the river where so many people lost their lives last summer were cleared out in time before these floodwaters could wreak havoc and become much more deadly. But with all of that, we are told so far at least two people have lost their lives. And this was very widespread. It wasn't just here along the Guadalupe River, but about an hour north of where we are in the town of Fredericksburg. That area as well affected. South of where we are, Uvalde is a town that was also hard hit. So many people lost their homes in these floodwaters as well. So that cleanup effort continues today. The good news is that the rainstorms seem to have moved a little bit further north, and that's giving this area a chance for these creeks and tributaries and rivers to recede. And that we've seen that dramatically here over the course of yesterday evening and into this Friday. Ed Lavandera, CNN, Kerrville, Texas.
0: Some 80,000 people will pack the stadium in New Jersey for the World Cup final on Sunday, with one uninvited guest, smoke from the Canadian wildfires. While air quality is expected to improve substantially, lingering smoke could cause hazy conditions. Let's get the latest now from CNN meteorologist Derek Van Dam. I mean, it's a little bit better. I'm in New York, and it's a little bit better today compared to where things were yesterday. Yesterday, it was really difficult to breathe, especially those who have sort of compromising conditions. Just talk to us about where things will sit on Sunday, because when you're being told it's not safe to be outside, I mean, obviously, you know, that's pretty difficult if you're hosting the World Cup.
3: Yeah. Zane, this story is worth watching. How it unfolds, it's still a little bit to be determined, because you got to think about smoke, the atmosphere. It's a very fluid and dynamic thing. And when you're talking about athletes that are working and operating at peak performance in an outdoor stadium, there needs to be a lot of considerations for the potential of smoke, considering that it does impede your ability to breathe, regardless of how healthy or unhealthy you are. Okay, so just look at this fire hose of smoke emanating from the wildfires. This is taken earlier this morning, satellite imagery, right? You can see the Great Lakes there. There's Detroit, Cleveland, all the way to the nation's capital. There's the improvement for New York, like Zane was mentioning. It's looking great in Boston. So it's kind of this narrow corridor. But where will it go from here? That's the big question. This has been home to some of the world's worst air pollution on the entire planet, right? So all of these little dots, the reds and magentas, all correspond to very unhealthy to hazardous air. And the nation's capital has experienced some of that this morning. You could see the improvement, but still some haze to the skies overhead in New York City. This is what it looked like in Detroit earlier this morning. We have 18 U.S. states, including the District of Columbia, under some sort of air quality alert, with over 100 million Americans impacted by this smoke. But guess what? It's raining on the fires right now. Remember, they're near the border of the U.S. and Canada. This cold front is going to sweep eastward, change the direction of the wind, and try to sweep things out to sea. We'll see. It's not going to put the fires out, so there still will be smoke coming from the fires. Something to consider.
0: All right. We'll see what happens on Sunday. Derek Van Dam, live for us. Thank you. All right. The drum roll has started. The countdown is on, all ahead of the most anticipated match of the World Cup. Spain and Argentina will be going head to head on Sunday for the final. Both teams hoping to get their hands on that trophy. And in the stands on the big day will be President Donald Trump. The White House confirmed on Thursday that he will be headed to New Jersey for this weekend's match. And if you thought about grabbing tickets, if you thought that grabbing tickets was hard, then try getting your hands on one of these, a limited edition championship ring. FIFA will be giving 30 historic rings to the winning side, with just under 2,000 identical ones available for fans worldwide. For more on this weekend's final, I'm joined now by soccer analyst for ESPN and former England player Steve McManaman. Thank you so much, Steve, for being with us again. Prior to this World Cup, Steve, I'd always known that sort of intellectually, that Messi was one of the greatest players ever. I'd always known that intellectually. But now I really get it. Like, I really, really get it. I feel as though this World Cup, he has drummed it into all of our heads. I mean, the big question is, can Spain stop Messi? Your thoughts?
4: Well, yeah, that is the big question, Zane. I mean, what you would say is that the Spanish team up to now have been the best team in the competition. You know, the so-called favourites in France, Spain dispatched of them really easily, and they were very, very impressive in their semi-final victory against France. So they will go into the final as favourites, and probably as big favourites, to be very honest. But, you know, Messi and Argentina have got that little bit of magic with them at this moment in time. They've had a little bit of fortune, a good fortune on the way, but they've managed to navigate themselves to the final. And when you get to the final, anything can happen. Of course, Argentina are the holders. Spain are the champions of Europe. Argentina are the champions of South America and also the world champions. So they've got something special in their DNA that can maybe help them. But on paper, you would always say the Spanish, but they've only conceded one goal, Spain, in the whole tournament. You would say they are the favourites going into this final. But there's lots and lots of little subplots, of course. You know, Messi playing for Barcelona and Pedri being there and Gavi being there and Pau Cubarsí and Yamin Lamal. There's loads of lovely little subplots when you speak about this game. So let's hope it lives up to the hype and it's a fantastic event.
0: Yeah, I mean, it's interesting because, you know, soccer is obviously a team sport. Football's a team sport. It's not just about one individual player. You belong to the sort of era before the sort of Messi-Ronaldo era. You belong to the more sort of, you know, David Beckham, Zinedine Zidane era. I think one thing that I find really interesting is, you know, what makes some of these players so great? Because, yes, obviously, it's the dribbling, it's the scoring, it's the passing. But I imagine it's also your ability to bring out greatness in your teammates. You know, Messi has an uncanny ability to elevate everyone else around him.
4: Yeah, absolutely. He is so far better than everybody else in the Argentinian team. And I don't mean that in a derogatory way. It's just how good he is. And you see the Argentinian team, they're almost like 10 bodyguards for Messi. They wait for him to come out on the pitch. He leads them out. He's their leader. You see them carrying him off the pitch at the end, almost as if to protect him. They know how good he is. They know how important he is. And they need him all the time. And he's a wonderful leader. He's not the most vocal. He's not the most passionate on the pitch. But it's what he does on the pitch when he has the ball what shows he's a leader. They were behind against England. They were struggling against England until he literally said, right, everybody jump on my back and I will carry you to victory. And that's what he does. And he's done that time and time and time again. And that's what a real leader is. A real leader shows you on the pitch with that little white ball what how good he is. And he'll lead by example. And that's what he's done on many occasions. And the fact that we're talking about him now as a 39-year-old, when he doesn't play in any of the major leagues in Europe, of course he plays in the MLS, and the fact that he's 39 and still beating everybody in statistics, as in goals and assists, etc., and he's leading his country to a second final in succession, and if they win it, you know, that'll be a big thing for Argentina if they retain this, because of course only Brazil have done it in 58 and 62. So that's another big tick in Messi's box. And of course for the country of Argentina when they go up against Brazil, that's what it's all about. So he's a wonderful leader, great footballer, and they need to keep him wrapped in cotton wool until Sunday afternoon and make sure he's out on that pitch.
0: You know what's interesting, though? He is, as you point out, overall, Spain is on paper the better team. And what I understand about Spain is that once they get the ball, it is so difficult to win it back. I mean, they've sort of mastered possessing the ball. That's really scary. And in order to win the ball back from them or seize it back from them, you need more than just Messi, right?
4: Yes, you do, yes. Spain are incredible at doing that. We all thought France would score goals against them because they were too quick and too offensive. Spain just didn't let them have the ball. And the great thing about Spain is when they went 1-0 up against France, they kept the ball, wanted to get 2-0, wanted to be 3-0, were incredibly offensive going forward and stopping France how to play. And that was, of course, quite contradictory to how England were the other day. But Spain are great. They master the ball. They'll have possession. Expect Argentina to upset them, to kick them, to pinch them, to pull the shirts, to try and put them off the stride, because that's the only thing that will hurt Spain. But Spain will dominate the ball. They will have 60% possession, and we'll wait and see. We'll wait and see if Argentina can do something about that.
0: Yeah, I mean, I'm really curious. When Messi retires, I wonder, you know, how the Argentine team will do. I mean, Kent, as you pointed out, you said it so well. Like, they're just bodyguards for him. They're just we're here for you, you know. Do they retain that magic? I wonder. I don't know. We'll see.
4: No, they'll retain the hunger. They certainly won't retain the magic, because once Messi stops, and whether it'll stop after this World Cup, a number of other players alongside him will stop. This was a team predominantly from 4 years ago, so they are all getting to the end of their careers. So the magic will stop, because he is, like Diego Maradona before him when they last won the World Cup in 86, they need that focal point. In the 80s and 90s, it was Maradona. Now it's Leo. Once he goes, they're going to have to get something special to recreate what he's done.
0: I'm sure they're grooming a lot of people. There's a lot of people in the wings. I mean, they can't be smart about these sorts of things. We'll see who takes the crown, who inherits the crown from Messi next. All right, Steve McManaman, we'll see what happens on Sunday. Thank you. Thank you so much.
4: Thank you very much.
0: All right, Andy Burnham is the new leader of Britain's governing Labour Party, though he'll have to wait until Monday to see him take on the role of Prime Minister, the seventh in only a decade. Much like his predecessor, Keir Starmer, Burnham is taking office at a time when Britain is clamouring for change. Burnham says he wants to offer hope to people in, quote, forgotten places everywhere.
5: We are united, and we put the power that comes from that unity at the service of people and places who have been waiting too long for politics to let them hope again. And that's what we're going to do, everybody. We're going to give them hope back.
0: All right, Democrats are accusing Donald Trump of trying to undermine November's midterm elections, but criticism of the president's speech on Thursday night claiming U.S. elections are compromised is also coming from outside the country. China is calling Trump's allegations of election interference by Beijing in 2020 totally fabricated.
6: They show that over a period of years, starting during the 2020 election cycle, the People's Republic of China carried out what is believed to be the largest compromise of election data in history, resulting in China's illicit acquisition of 220 million U.S. voter files. That information includes names, addresses, phone numbers, political party preferences, and other sensitive data that would be needed to register to vote and engage in other nefarious activities, which is exactly what was happening.
0: During the 25-minute address, Trump pushed conspiracy theories debunked by his own intelligence agencies, by the way, and he offered declassified

0: Trump came here in May, his high-stakes talks with Xi have indeed ushered in a period of relative calm between the two countries. And officials from both sides have long said this kind of leadership summit provides the strongest guardrails to prevent this often rocky relationship from deteriorating. But this kind of summit also requires the right atmosphere to take place. And the rather overwhelming and ominous allegations Trump just made, obviously not conducive to that. That's why the Chinese response has come very quickly, with a spokesman in their embassy in D.C. telling us, quote, China has all along adhered to the principle of non-interference. And he goes on to say China has never and will never interfere in the presidential elections of the U.S. A foreign ministry spokesperson here reiterated that position and going a bit further, painting all these latest allegations as part of a smear campaign against China, even turning the table on Washington, accusing the U.S. of being the one that often interferes in others' internal affairs.
1: Iran steps up its retaliatory strikes on Gulf states, while the U.S. carried out its sixth straight night of strikes on Iran on Thursday. Qatar, Jordan, and Kuwait are coming under Iranian fire, with Tehran striking a power and water desalination plant in Kuwait. Iranian media also reporting Tehran could target a network of key ports in Gulf states. This as the U.S. intensifies its bombing campaign on Iran, striking several bridges in the south in the latest round of strikes. Iran state media says at least 8 people were killed. The White House press secretary says that President Trump is open to diplomacy with certain caveats.
2: The president is always open and willing to diplomacy. He is the peace through strength president after all. After Operation Echo Fury, the conclusion of it, we did move forward into a diplomatic phase, if you will. But unfortunately, Iran has since violated that. They have expressed they still want to make a deal to the president. We're talking to them. But again, the president is not going to allow them to fire on ships in the strait without paying a consequence for that.
1: President Trump only briefly mentioned the war with Iran during his primetime address on Thursday. All right, still to come here on One World, China's leader lays out his vision for the future of artificial intelligence. We'll tell you what he's saying when we come back. Plus, the CDC has warned against eating shredded lettuce at Taco Bell in 5 U.S. states as cases of an intestinal illness rise. What we know about the outbreak, after the break.

0: Can I replace one cracked tile or should I replace them all? 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
1: Lives today.
2: Thank you.
3: All right, the CDC is warning people not to eat shredded lettuce from Taco Bell in 5 states. It says the lettuce has been linked to an outbreak of an intestinal illness that is surging across the U.S. The FDA says the lettuce was grown in Mexico and adds that it's working with suppliers to see if contaminated lettuce still remains on the market. Taco Bell says it has taken action to remove potentially impacted lettuce from its supply chain. CNN's health reporter Jacqueline Howard joins us. Like, I mean, this really makes my stomach churn, but just explain to us what's going on, the source of this outbreak, just in terms of being a Taco Bell supplier, as I understand it, and how people can protect themselves.
4: Yes. So what is happening? We're talking about an illness called cyclosporiasis. It's caused by the cyclospora parasite. And here in the United States, CDC officials have connected more than 1,600 cases of cyclosporiasis to contaminated shredded iceberg lettuce sold at certain Taco Bell locations. And these are Taco Bell locations concentrated in the Midwest. And among those more than 1,600 cases, we do know that several people were hospitalized. And the states where these Taco Bell restaurants are located that have been tied to these cases are Indiana, Kentucky, Michigan, Ohio, and West Virginia. And Zane, the FDA here in the United States says it is working directly with the supplier of that lettuce to determine if contaminated shredded lettuce has been sent to other places as well. This could be a broader situation beyond Taco Bell. But for now, Taco Bell has provided a statement in response to this outbreak. In the statement, Taco Bell says, quote, based on ongoing conversations with public health officials and out of an abundance of caution, Taco Bell has taken immediate action to voluntarily remove potentially impacted lettuce from a supplier in select states. The affected ingredient from our supplier is being indefinitely removed from our supply chain nationwide and will be replaced within 24 hours in select states, end quote. So, Zane, that's how Taco Bell is responding to this. The CDC has offered tips on how people can protect themselves. Number one, CDC says do not eat shredded iceberg lettuce served at Taco Bell locations in those 5 states, of course. And then separately, it's important to wash your hands, wash your fresh produce. And with an outbreak like this happening, Zane, experts say also to prioritize cooking your food, because when you cook food to more than 158 degrees Fahrenheit, that can kill the parasite, Zane.
3: Okay, good advice there. Jacqueline Howard, live for us there. Thank you. Right, Lionel Messi and Argentina refused to quit in their match against England ahead. The techniques that elite athletes use to overcome adversity and how you can apply them in your own life.

Thumbtack presents Tile Trouble. Every single time I use my sink, I make eye contact with the uneven grout on my kitchen backsplash. The crooked corners eye me, and I'm haunted by more tiling questions than I thought possible. What kind of pro can fix a backsplash?

0: is CNN.
1: This next story is one of devastation and perseverance. It's only been 3 weeks since twin earthquakes tore through parts of Venezuela. The government says the death toll is now approaching 5,000 people. Stefano Porzibon is there.
2: Three weeks since Venezuela was hit by twin destructive earthquakes, it is far too early to even think of turning the page. According to government officials, more than 4,500 people have been killed. Many will rest nameless here. A new mass graveyard expanded last week in La Guaira, close to the disaster zone. The true death toll we may never know. Thousands of people are still looking for missing loved ones. It is just one of several questions thrown at local authorities. The US-backed acting president, Delcy Rodriguez, who has been in power since January, is being criticized for a delayed and insufficient response to the most devastating natural disaster her country has faced in this century.
3: ¿Quién, cómo, por qué y para qué ha decidido el manejo de los militares en esta catástrofe?
4: Nuestro sistema combina todo, tanto la Fuerza Armada como la Protección Civil. Por eso la orden la di. Y por eso el decreto inmediatamente se emitió activando, conforme a esta ley de atención de desastres, activando todo el sistema.
2: But the government's reassurances, including the deployment of 19,000 military officials, does not square with our own experience on the ground in Venezuela.
5: This used to be a golf course. La Guaira was a tourist hotspot by the Caribbean Sea. And so here is where tourists will come and play golf and relax. Now, of course, it's a tent city for hundreds of displaced, many of whom actually used to live there in those blocks. And every day they wake up and they see their homes and flats broken down by the brutality of the earthquakes.
2: It is here we met Zoe Santander. Back then, she hadn't been able to see her son in 10 days. They were separated in the aftermath of the quakes. Zoe made it out unharmed. Her 7-year-old Xavier was trapped under the rubble.
6: Pero el resto es que no había nada, nada, ni helicóptero, ni bombero, nada. Sabiendo así en el medio como que qué hacemos. Y esperar que bueno, que vinieran alguien a ayudarnos.
2: To this day, Zoe still doesn't know where her son is. Nothing remains of their home, a vast housing complex built by Rodriguez's predecessor, the late president Hugo Chavez. This year's earthquakes, just the latest in a seemingly never-ending run of tragedies suffered by the Venezuelan people. A few days after the tremors, we met one person whose life chronicled that struggle. Like so many, 45-year-old primary school teacher Ninoska Gutierrez emigrated in 2018, seeking better opportunities and a decent salary to support her family. She lived in Peru, crossed the jungle, and moved to the US in the following years, just as Venezuela's infrastructure fell into disrepair. Listening to her is like living through dozens of stories I covered as a foreign correspondent for almost 10 years. The Venezuelan economic collapse under Nicolas Maduro, the exodus of millions of migrants to other countries in Latin America and then to the United States, and the crackdown on undocumented migrants under Donald Trump's second administration.
7: Why is he telling you back?
2: Last month, Ninoska was detained by Miami police over an incident and charged with a misdemeanor, deported to Caracas just hours before the quakes hit. She was resting in a hotel when the ground started shaking.
8: Y más arriba me cae la que gracias a Dios fue en mis piernas y no fue en la cabeza, no fue en mis brazos. Me cae esa pared y después se viene como una viga que había algo así y también se vino también y también me terminó de inmovilizar las piernas.
2: Incredibly, Ninoska made it out of the hotel alive. And yet, it is a drop in the ocean. The coastal road in La Guaira is now lined with debris of collapsed buildings. the waves of the Caribbean Sea crashing on the remains of so many lives shattered. For those who survived it, it is now time to pick up the pieces, looking somehow to rebuild.

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1: All right, let's get a look at see how the U.S. markets are doing right now. Let's take a look at the three major indices here. Red across the board. We are watching the Nasdaq closely, and we'll get to David Goldman in just a moment to talk to us a bit more about why the Nasdaq is down. This is your business breakout. Right, oil prices are set to make weekly gains, fueled by the escalating conflict between the U.S. and Iran in the Persian Gulf. That's renewing fears over the safety of shipping through the Strait of Hormuz. With a ceasefire between the U.S. and Tehran in tatters, crude has returned to prices last seen more than a month ago. A judge is set to hear arguments today for and against a temporary restraining order on Paramount Skydance's planned merger with Warner Brothers Discovery, the parent company of CNN. Paramount's lead counsel says the deal isn't anti-competitive, but a dozen state attorney general disagree and filed an antitrust lawsuit in federal court. A hearing is set to begin shortly. China is spelling out its vision for the future of artificial intelligence. President Xi Jinping spoke at the opening of the World AI Conference in Shanghai today as Washington and Beijing race to develop the best AI stocks in Asia. And best in AI stocks in Asia and the U.S. fell Friday after technological advances announced by a Chinese AI company intensifies concerns about AI spending. Let's bring in CNN's David Goldman to talk about all of this, joining us live now from New York. So this really is about AI competition from China, specifically open source AI competition from China. And this idea that Chinese AI companies can essentially compete with American AI companies at a fraction of the cost, that's got the Nasdaq headed south.
2: Yeah, you got it. I mean, you remember DeepSeek a few years ago? This is the one that the AI model that basically did the same thing that OpenAI did, but for a fraction of the cost. Well, we're kind of seeing that again. A company called Moonshot making a big, big push and getting results that pretty much are similar to the US AI models. So this is just another example of investors saying, wait a second, we have invested so much money in these AI companies, the chip companies, the technology companies. Are these valuations getting a little bit lofty if a Chinese company can come in and do the same thing at a fraction of the cost? Is there more competition here than we previously believed? And that is why they're a little unnerved. But we should also put this into perspective, Zane, because I think that if you look at these numbers, you know, yeah, sure, you see a lot of red across the board, but the overall stock market is still less than 2% down from its all-time high. So we are not very far from a record right now. And so, yeah, there is definitely a little bit of concern there, but not so much that I think anyone needs to start panicking right now.
1: Okay, David Goldman, live for us there. Thank you so much. Appreciate you.
2: Thank you.
1: Joining us on that. All right, still to come, can nuns host a podcast? One of our reporters sits down with an unlikely internet star as she talks with her fellow sisters about faith and their latest hobbies.

0: Lionel Messi and Argentina never stopped believing in themselves when they faced England in Wednesday's World Cup semi-final. Messi didn't score, but he registered an assist on each of Argentina's goals in their come-from-behind victory. In their previous match against Egypt, Argentina was down 2 goals before winning in stoppage time. Across those two matches, Argentina led for only 20 minutes. But of course, all that matters is who's ahead when the final whistle blows. While there are no timeouts in the World Cup, but there is a timeout here on One World, author Nir Eyal joins us for ours to take a look at what drives elite athletes to never give up despite all odds. Nir is the author of Beyond Belief, the science-backed way to stop limiting yourself and achieve breakthrough results. Nir joins us live now. So Nir, that game between Argentina and England was incredible to watch for so many reasons. But the fact that Argentina has now done this at least twice, this idea of scoring at the 85th minute, at the 90th minute, during stoppage time, I mean, it's incredible because to do it once, you could argue, okay, maybe it's luck. But to do it twice suggests to me that that is down to something completely different. Because when you're losing and there's only 5 minutes left in the game or 10 minutes left in the game, it's so easy to be demoralized. It's so easy to sort of subconsciously give up and just think, oh, you know what, we tried our best. But the fact that Argentina, they have those sort of mental resilience, I don't know where it comes from, but the mental resilience not to do that, not to give up at all until the very end. Just take us through that. And what can we all learn from this, do you think, Nir?
1: This is the power of belief demonstrated right before our eyes. I remember that night of that game, I was getting text messages celebrating from England fans saying, that's it, it's coming home, it's over. And then lo and behold, that team, that Argentine team, did not give up to the very last second. And it was incredible to watch. And it's just such a demonstration of the power of belief. If you believe it's all over, it's done with, why even try? If you're demoralized, if you start getting into your own head about why things are lost, you will not perform at that level. And so I think it's a great demonstration, not only around the athleticism of the people who were in that match, but really around the mental fortitude. And the lesson for us is around how beliefs change what we are able to see. I think someone who is not that well trained would see the situation as hopeless. And part of these athletes' training, the real champions here, are the ones who can see things differently despite the evidence, despite the facts. Because one of the mantras that I've learned over the past 16 years studying the psychology of beliefs is that beliefs are tools, not truths. Beliefs are tools, not truths. If you just objectively looked at where the team, the Argentine team was, you would say it's all lost. But of course, it wouldn't benefit you to believe that.
0: Yeah, it's interesting because I never saw Messi panic. I never saw him once panic. I never saw him waste any kind of emotional energy, you know, during those 5 minutes. And I mean, I can't even, because when you think about what is on his shoulders, you know, you have an entire country, yes, rooting for you, but all of their hopes and dreams in Argentina basically pinned on you. You've got the fact that, you know, in Argentina, like in many other countries, it's common for people to sort of take days off work or reorganize their schedules just to watch you play. So you've got millions of people essentially organizing their day around you. And on top of that, everybody is telling you day in and day out, you are a god. You are the greatest soccer player that has ever. So the amount of pressure, and you've got to think that in that situation, a lot of people would shrink under that kind of pressure. Some people would just say, you know, towards the end of the game, I'm just going to avoid the ball because if I mess up, gosh, they're going to destroy me in the papers tomorrow. But Messi consistently goes for the ball no matter what, despite the fact that you've got the whole world watching him. Explain that kind of psychology and the psychological load. What kind of a person can actually handle that?
1: Well, I don't know what's going on in Messi's head, but I'll tell you a practical tip that changed
0: my life. I wish we did, though, right?
1: I can assume that it I wish I could get into his head, but I'll tell you, you know, we see the same phenomenon in terms of reshaping our beliefs. So I'll tell you, you know, personally, when I started speaking in front of a large audience, I would have these terrible symptoms of stage fright. I would have the heart palpitations. I would have the sweaty armpits, the cotton mouth, all the anxiety that would go along with speaking in front of a large crowd. And I would tell myself a story that I wasn't ready and this isn't for me and I'm not good enough to do this. And it wasn't helping me. That belief was not serving me. It was a limiting belief. Well, today I've changed that belief. I get the same exact physiological symptoms right now. I'm getting the sweaty armpits and the heartbeat and the cotton mouth right this very
0: You're
1: second
0: doing great.
1: On CNN.
0: You're doing
1: of course
0: great
1: I am.
0: Here.
1: Thank you. But here's the important thing. The story has changed. That's the important thing, because now the same exact physiological symptoms have a different belief. You see, now I believe that my heart is beating quickly so that I can send more oxygen to my brain so I can deliver my best possible presentation. Same physiological symptoms, same situation, same environmental factors, completely in different interpretation. And that's the mentality of champions.
0: So you essentially, it's the story you tell yourself, and you're essentially reframing, you know, you're reframing what is happening to you. One of the things, and this is beyond messy, I won't make this a messy show, but beyond messy, one of the things that elite athletes obviously have in common is incredible discipline and incredible self-control, which are related, but they're not exactly the same thing. When you think about elite athletes, whether it is through diet, exercise, training, the level of discipline required to be able to, you know, to stick to those routines day in and day out is beyond what I can imagine. And we all know those types of people. We all have people in our lives, those kinds of people who say, you know what, January 1st, I am going to be vegan, or I'm going to cut out sugar. And then from that day onwards, they're able to stick to it day in and day out for years, if not forever. And then you have other people, maybe I'm in this category, people who will say, yeah, I'm not going to eat sugar. You know, I'm going to really stick to this new diet. And then 3 weeks later, I'm back to eating sugar. Just tell us about the difference between those two sort of categories of people. And if you're in the second category, how do you get into the first category? How do you need to sort of reframe your mindset and your approach to this kind of thing?
1: I'll tell you the secret. The secret is to identify the limiting belief. And probably the most common limiting belief that I hear in my 16 years of research on this topic is some form of this hurts, right? That this is too hard. Whoever said that feeling bad is bad? Who said that? That's just a belief. In fact, it's a limiting belief. There are many times when feeling bad is good, that pain with purpose doesn't have to be suffering. So when you think about an athlete who's faced with all this pressure, when you think about what you all do, you face pressure every day. If you can look at that pain differently, if you can see it as something that you relish, as something that you lean into, as something that, good, you want the pressure, that makes this exciting, that makes this fulfilling, it makes it purposeful. If you can change that narrative, if you can see it differently, that's where you excel. That's where you unlock your real potential. So, you know, for example, for me, I used to be clinically obese, not just overweight, but clinically obese. And for years and years, I would tell myself, this is hard. I can't do this. I have a fast metabolism, right? Whatever. I would make up every single excuse. It wasn't until I changed my limiting belief from this is hard, I can't do it, to this liberating belief, which is, this is what it feels like to get better. It's not painful. It's not suffering. This is what it feels like to get better. It's supposed to feel like this. And using that liberating belief, that's how I finally accomplished my weight loss goals.
0: I mean, that is incredible. I mean, just to end it there, I mean, that is an incredible story of just overcoming. And I mean, for you to go from being, I never saw pictures of you. I have no idea, but for what you're saying, to go from being clinically obese to where you are, I mean, you have to really overcome yourself. You're overcoming yourself every single day. And that is hugely, I mean, I wish I'd even, if I'd known that, I would have made the segment about that alone. Nir, we have to leave it there.
1: I'm happy to show you some pictures, embarrassingly enough.
0: We are out of time, but thank you so much for sharing. You mean, you really are the perfect person to talk to about this, because obviously you have overcome a lot, and that is inspiring. So we'll see what happens on Sunday, though. Back to my messy obsession. Nir Eyal, always good to have you on. Thank you so much. Appreciate it.
1: My pleasure. Good to see you. Thanks.
0: All right, the latest internet phenomenon is nuns on a podcast. Yes, you heard that correctly. These Dominican sisters are taking the internet by storm as they discuss faithful, ultimate frisbee, cooking, and their latest hobbies. CNN creator Antoinette Radford has more.
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2: The success of this podcast comes at an interesting time for religion in America. The percentage of Americans who hold religion in their lives has held steady since 2020, after a prolonged period of religious decline, according to research from Pew.
7: I always look forward to these days.
2: Sister Miriam's own journey in many ways reflects that return to faith. For her, being a nun, let alone hosting a podcast, was at no point part of her plan.
3: Where I'm now right now is very, very far off from my plans as a high school student. Actually, I used to be a pharmacist. And I was working in Canada. My plan was to get married and have children. And I thought if I got my pharmacy degree, it would enable me to be flexible about my hours, and maybe I could take a step back a bit when my children were younger and then go back into it. So that was part of the reasonings behind that. And I actually didn't know any sisters at all.
7: We could get a shot of you editing a TikTok clip and I'll be back.
2: But as she continues to rise as an internet star, will she be able to reconcile a life of piety with internet fame? Probably. She suspects.
3: Even without me being viral on TikTok or having a podcast, when I go out to the beach, when I go to the airport, when I go to a school to teach, people are constantly approaching me to talk because I have this habit on. And so my spirit, when I go out in my heart, is I'm going to be available to the people today, whoever wants to talk.
7: I'll be interested to see how you guys pull this all together. Because I do not know.
0: How lovely to leave you on something uplifting. What a delight that was. All right, thank you so much for watching One World. I'm Zane Asher. Appreciate you watching. Amanpour is up next. Enjoy your weekend.

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0: And this is CNN.
1: Hello, everyone, and welcome to Amanpour. Here's what's coming up. The eyes of the world turn to New Jersey for the final of the World Cup on Sunday. But beyond the excitement, America's divisions are showing in stark relief. New Jersey Governor Mikey Sherrill joins me then.
2: I wanted to be a musician. I wanted to be a pianist and a composer.
1: Realizing your dreams at age 88, ahead of the release of his debut classical album, a look back at my interview with the award-winning actor Anthony Hopkins. Plus,
3: if we push in this direction or we push in that direction, we can pass policies. We can make society more fair and more equitable.
1: Transforming public support into victories that last. Rashad Robinson, one of America's top social justice strategists, tells Michel Martin what he's learned through his years spent fighting for change.

0: Welcome to the program, everyone. I'm Christiana Amanpour in London. This weekend, the US hosts the hotly anticipated World Cup final between the defending champions Argentina and Spain. It's the end of a tournament that's tested the game's norms and brought millions of visitors from around the world. At the same time, though, a swell of discontent has been sweeping America. Federal agents have killed two people in Maine and Texas as Trump's immigration crackdown ratchets back up. And Trump himself is again taking aim at America's electoral checks and balances as the midterms approach. So, in the face of mounting public anger and with Trump's approval rating at near record lows, can Democrats seize the day? This week, the answer seemed to be a resounding no, as Democratic candidate Graham Platner pulled out of the Maine Senate race amid a raft of scandals. It's another badly timed misstep which could have dire consequences. Uniquely placed to discuss all of this is Mikey Sherrill, the Democratic governor of New Jersey, whose state is hosting this weekend's FIFA World Cup final. We spoke when she told me about her expectations ahead of the game. Governor Mikey Sherrill, welcome to our program. Let's just start by what's bound to be a joyous occasion, the final of that global cultural phenomenon, the World Cup, happening in your state this Sunday. What do you expect? How has it been, the whole World Cup, for states like yours?
1: Well, this will be our eighth World Cup game, and it has been really fantastic. It's been an honor. We've had Norwegians rowing. We've had the Brazilian community out in force. It just has been a wonderful event. I often say we have people from every corner of the globe here in New Jersey. So welcoming the world to New Jersey, some people have compared it to having your cousins over and your mom lets you stay up late. We've opened the bars and restaurants late, and it's really been an amazing experience.
0: Can I ask you, because, you know, a lot of the sort of difficult circumstances in the run-up led a lot of foreigners to sort of cancel their plans, and some states and cities are saying it's not been quite the financial boon they expected. Can you tell me about, have you reaped the financial benefits from this onslaught of fans?
1: That has been my goal from day one. So we, of course, came in January. That's when I started my administration. And we took a deep dive into the economics of this World Cup. And at the time, it didn't look very good. So we built 34 fan zones across the state so small businesses can come out and make some money. We've had about 5,000 people plus at some of our fan zones. We've done it across the state because, as you might remember, at the northern part of our state, we're hosting at MetLife Stadium. But Philly's hosting down in the southern part of our state, or was hosting. So we have these games, and we've been able to take advantage of it throughout the state. VRBOs, Airbnbs, are up tremendously. People are, you know, individuals are making a lot of money. And we're still charting out some of the hotels and how they're doing. And we're really taking a deep dive economically to see if you can make this work for a state like ours. It's very, very difficult. It takes a lot of work. And I will tell you, working with FIFA has not been the most pleasant experience. They, you know, for an organization that intends to make $11 billion off of this event, they're not a good partner. You could see a world where they could have really engaged and grown U.S. soccer in a tremendous way, building FIFA fields across the nation. Instead, they've chosen to just really kind of line their pockets and really at the expense, I think, of a lot of fans.
0: Gosh, I mean, that's quite a sort of a dressing down of FIFA. And there have been many, many complaints, I know, including you said that you were angry that FIFA had upped the transportation costs and that you were not going to allow New Jersey taxpayers to foot that bill.
1: We had agreed to move people at cost, which was $150 a ticket on the train. Just that's how much it was going to cost us to move people. And we really, you know, we went to FIFA and said, look, I think, you know, we can work on this so we can get people in and out of the stadium quickly, efficiently, and you know, cheaply. Unfortunately, they basically did not want to engage. So what we did is we went out to corporate partners, because at the end of the day, this should not be the taxpayers of New Jersey that are paying to move people to and from a game. I will tell everyone who's not familiar with MetLife Stadium, nobody has ever given a design award. It's never been seen as a beautiful stadium. But inside that stadium right now, it's one of our largest. I've had all of our visitors say just how beautiful it is. About 80,000 8,000 fans. Many times you come in and you have, you know, the zone with one side with colors and the other colors, and the tremendous energy inside that stadium has been wonderful. The energy that our guests have brought across the state has been amazing. This is sort of the first time in a long time, I think, people remember why it's so awesome to be part of the world community, that we have so much in common. And it's been wonderful for New Jersey to really welcome the world.
0: And certainly sitting here in the UK, all these ripples have gone out from your state, your nation, around the world as well. But let me ask you about energy of a different sort, and that is in the Democratic Party itself. Democrats have spent all this time trying to build a path back after the last presidential election. You won in a politically divided state. You ran a moderate campaign focused on affordability issues. Do you think that is a template that other Democrats could use and follow?
1: I've had this conversation with so many people. You know, I think in the press often and insiders, they always want to chart out where people fall on a political spectrum and how we're going to win, et cetera. And I keep saying over and over, for most voters, they don't say, here's the political spectrum, I fall here, here, here. They have issues they care about. And what they want to hear from people running for office is that you get their issues and that you're going to address them immediately, not write a 10-year plan, not write a strongly worded letter. They want to see real results. They want to see fighters. They want to see somebody who's going to address the many, many challenges this nation has. So that's what I did. Not only did I run that campaign with those commitments, but then got into office. And on day one, in the middle of my inaugural address, I signed orders so that we declared a state of emergency on utility costs, froze rate hikes. And with the work we've done on solar, on battery storage, on nuclear, and the charting out on how we're going to handle data centers and putting guardrails in place, we have now, according to an independent study, saved the people of New Jersey about $1 billion already, and we're just getting started.
0: Well, I mean, look, that really does sound like a great record. But when you talk about, you know, labels and divisions and this and that, you just saw what happened in Maine, where somebody, Graham Plattner, who was viewed as, well, is a progressive and won handily in his primary against the much more established candidate. He won handily. And most people say, apparently, even a good load of moderates, that they liked his policies. But it was the person who hadn't been apparently properly vetted or didn't have enough experience that came crashing down. What do you have to say about that? Is that an indictment of progressive agenda, or is it a complete, you know, mistake in terms of pushing a inexperienced candidate who hadn't been properly vetted? How do you assess what happened there?
1: I think as far as the policies and what people were hearing, I think it's an indictment of the fact that for too long, we haven't seen strong enough plan and strategy to take on the challenges of this nation in the Democratic Party. We continue to see rights and freedoms being eroded, affordability issues across the country. And here we are, the party that fights for working people, that fights for middle-class families. And middle-class families have been losing out in the economy that we've seen. And so what people across the country want to see are new ideas. They want to see somebody addressing their key concerns and how you're going to fight back and how you're going to carry that forward. And so on one hand, I think what we're seeing is a whole new generation of leaders who are coming forward from all parts of the party, from all different areas, saying, I've got new ideas. I'm going to address this differently. I'm not going to wait for permission. I'm not going to wait for 20 studies on whether or not it's politically tested. I'm moving forward and I'm addressing the key issues of the people that I serve. And that's critically important. On the other side, you're exactly right. We can't just have these, you know, people that have good social media profiles. You have to vet them. You have to be a person of character. You have to be someone that's going to be fighting for the right people and can credibly say, look, I've got your back and here's my record and here's why you can trust me to do what I say I'm going to do.
0: You know, I hear all that, but let's take next door, and that is the mayor of New York, Zoran Mamdani. He was not politically part of the establishment, but he you know, is the Democratic Socialists of America. And he ran on the same issues that you did, affordability, but has a slightly different, you know, spectrum of views on that issue. And he seems to be doing well, despite the fact that he was also inexperienced. It is a very interesting moment right now. How do you think Michigan is going to do? They have an election coming up, a primary in the Democratic Party between a populist and an established, a more established moderate. How do you think that's going to end up, and what signal will that send? Because Mamdani, when he endorsed a load of left, you know, more leftists, more progressives, they all won.
1: I think, again, when people see someone who they feel is a fighter, I just heard, you know, an endorsement of a candidate saying, this is the person that's going to fight. I hear that over and over and over again. So, again, I think, you know, when we had a six-way primary here in New Jersey, we had people from every part of the political spectrum. And it really was, I think, this campaign we built to say we were going to take on entrenched interests. We were going to take on people who historically had controlled the politics of New Jersey, had controlled what you were able to vote on or not vote on. And I was going to stand independently and take that on. And I myself, you know, I've said, I don't feel comfortable with any label. I don't feel comfortable in the moderate wing of the party, because that to me represents a wing of the party that has not done enough to make change and ensure that we have a good place forward, a good strategy going forward for middle class families. I don't feel comfortable in the far left of the party, because some of the things they say are contrary to the things I fought for in the military, on the House Armed Services Committee, at the U.S. Attorney's Office my whole life. And so what I have is an independent vision in many cases, but based on those democratic values, and I mean the Democratic Party and democratic values, of fighting for working people, making sure everybody has a seat at the table. Right now, we have a president of the United States who is making it so it's just himself and his cronies who are lining their pockets with billions of dollars while working people see their gas prices go up because of Iran, their grocery store prices going up because of Trump's illegal tariff regime, who see ICE agents on the street killing people because he's forming the secret police state with no accountability. At every turn, you're seeing somebody in power that is so contrary to our American values. We are building out a party that's taking on new ideas. And we're going to implement ideas that are going to make sure that middle class families have opportunity and a path forward.
0: You talked about the war on Iran, and that Americans do not want another one of these wars. And Trump himself has found his polls dropping because of it, including because of the affordability issue that you and others talk about. Do you think now President Trump is on the way to his own forever war? You were in the Navy, you were a Navy pilot, I believe, and you have, you know, you have the credentials. Is he about to land America into another forever war?
1: We are right in the middle of one of the most inexplicable wars that we've conducted, and we certainly don't have a clean record and making good choices all the time. But right now, the president couldn't even say at the beginning of this why he was going to war. He made he's had some discussions of getting rid of the nuclear program in Iran, getting rid of their missile program, having regime change. None of that's happened. I guess you could say he did make sure we had regime change, but unfortunately, changing to a regime that is more extremist and more anti-American than the one that was in place. He set back the idea of the grassroots campaign for democracy in Iran by decades. He has done so much harm in the region, it's hard to calculate, not to mention is costing the United States hundreds of billions of dollars. Much of our infrastructure in the region has been bombed, high-end bases that will be very costly to rebuild. We've gone through munitions at a rapid rate that we'll have to replenish. The taking care of veterans from this war will cost us a lot of money. Again and again and again, you turn to these huge costs going up. So now you see the administration asking for $1.5 trillion for the defense budget. When they have cut funding for innovation, cut funding for quality and affordable health care, cut funding for education, I mean, at every turn, they are cutting back on the things that really puts us in such a solid place for middle-class families that can grow the jobs of the future as we're going through tremendous changes with AI. At every turn, they are making decisions that are harming American families. And at the same time, I can't say it enough, Trump is making billions and billions of dollars through his self-dealing.
0: As a former lieutenant in the Navy, I'm sure you, and you were on the Armed Services Committee, you're very concerned about America's military posture, its readiness, its strength. That is what Pete Hegseth says that he is trying to ramp up to get the force fighting fit, to make sure, as he says, people are promoted due to their abilities and not any other reasons. What do you make of what he has done so far in terms of has it strengthened the U.S. military? And of course, the latest is that he's saying that he's going to, let me just get this absolutely straight, he is going to recommend tests for testosterone deficiency amongst troops.
1: Pete Hegseth is the most incompetent Secretary of Defense.

0: military. And Pete Hegseth goes so far beyond some of these things, you know, giving awards to war criminals, saying that war crimes aren't crimes, suggesting that women and black people can't serve. If he really wants to have the strongest fighting force with the most capable people, then he wouldn't have cleared out the flag ranks, the admiral and general ranks of women and black people who have served honorably for decades, who have the most experience, who the force at the military personnel command put up for more stars because they thought they were so very good. And I think when you see, people have said to me, doesn't Trump have anyone advising him who is competent, who is capable, who's good, who's going to help chart this pathway out of Iran? And I said, no, because Pete Hegseth is clearing all of those people out of every command. It is a debacle. It is infuriating. It is offensive. And it is contrary to the values of the United States of America.
1: It's really interesting to hear your perspective, given your experience in the military and now as the governor of the state of New Jersey. Mikey Sherrill, thank you very much indeed for being with us. Quick. Who's your pick to win the final?
0: Oh, that's a tough one. I got to go with what feels sort of like the hometown team with Messi. So I'm going to go with Argentina.
1: All right. Probably a good bet. Messi is, they call him the GOAT. Thanks so much, Governor.
0: Thank you so much. Have a great one.
1: And later in the program, pursuing your passions even at 88, a look back at my 2018 interview with the acclaimed actor Anthony Hopkins as he prepares to release his debut classical album.

0: on 833-896-7844 or visit homeserve.com.
1: He's known for acting performances that can be truly chilling, portraying humanity's darkest villains in films like The Silence of the Lambs. But now, at age 88, Anthony Hopkins is returning to his first love, music. The Oscar and Emmy Award-winning actor is releasing his debut album as a classical composer, recorded with the Philharmonia Orchestra and the world-renowned conductor Gustavo Dudamel. It is called Life is a Dream, and Hopkins has been working on the songs for nearly six decades. Here's a short excerpt from his first single, Bracken Road, inspired by memories of growing up in Port Talbot, Wales.

0: I spoke to Hopkins back in 2018 around the release of a film adaptation of King Lear, in which he played the title role, of course. He told me about his musical ambitions back then, which back then were only just a dream. Anthony Hopkins, welcome to the program. You know, we are all so familiar with your massive body of work, and it just strikes me as a really interesting question to ask you that you didn't really want to be an actor. You've said music and art were your first loves, and you sort of stumbled into acting by mistake. How so?
1: I wanted to be a musician. I wanted to be a pianist and a composer. I played the piano ever since I was a kid, 6 years of age.

0: Anyway, I was 17 and I was at a loss. I was in school, not qualified to do anything, hopeless at everything academically, no sports, nothing like that. So I didn't know what I was going to do. And suddenly there was a scholarship for the Cardiff College of Music and Drama. So I thought, well, maybe I'll go and try a scholarship as an actor and see if I can sneak into the music department. Anyway, I'd never acted before in my life. And I did a piece from Othello, and I did the audition. I didn't know what I was doing, but I did the audition full of sound and fury. And they gave me the scholarship, much to my surprise. So that's how I started. I thought, well, this beats working for a living. I sort of enjoyed it, but I was, I had no clue. And I did 2 years there, and then I came out of national service, as they call it over here, the draft. I was the last going in 1958, 1960, and I came out. And I decided to follow a career in the acting business. I abandoned music, although I still play the piano and all that. And that's how I started. And, on tours and in repertory companies. I didn't fare too well in my first job. I was fired because I was incompetent and dangerous on stage.
1: Well, let me ask you something, because it's really interesting to hear that 50 years ago, you got your big stage break by playing Sir Lord Laurence Olivier's understudy in the Strindberg play. And one day, as every actor dreams, the principal fell ill, couldn't play, and you stepped into the role. And I just wonder, what you think about that serendipity and what he then said, the great man himself, Olivier wrote, "A new young actor in the company of exceptional promise named Anthony Hopkins was understudying me and walked away with the part of Edgar like a cat with a mouse between his teeth." That's pretty amazing. What did you think when you got that kind of validation?
0: I was an ambitious young kid, I wanted to do everything and be everywhere but I was scared stiff, and I was understudying Olivia. He seemed to take a shine to me because I was very strong, and he admired strong men, because I was physically very strong and tough. And I think he valued that in actors. He said, "You have to be strong, very healthy and fit." So he gave me an understudy part to understudy himself. And he'd never been ill in his life. He was then he had cancer, and it was in those days they had to burn it up with radium treatment, I think. And I was told that I was phoned one morning saying, "You're on stage tonight." I said, "You're kidding me!" And I thought they were joking. And I went into the theatre for rehearsal. I'd learned the entire part. That's my thing. I always prepare. I went into the rehearsal with Robert Stevens and Geraldine McEwan. And Glenn Byamshaw was directing, and fortunately, the Olivia's costume and uniform fitted me. But anyway, the play started, and I got a huge round of applause at the end of it. And apparently, I'm told I was very good. I was far too young, but Olivia had come out of hospital. He'd visited the theatre. He was in a bathrobe or something, dressed up with his overcoat on, and stood at the back of the theatre to watch me. And he phoned me next day. He said, "How do you feel?" I said, "Well, I was scared." He said, "I bet you were." He said, "You did very well, dear boy." And he
1: But
0: said, "Any
1: that.
0: problems?" I said, "Well, I went through about three shirts. I was so wet with perspiration and sweat." He said, "Well, that's tension." I said, "How long will it take to get rid of that?" He said, "About 25 years."
1: That is a great story. And particularly that he got out of his sickbed, basically, and came to watch you. It is an amazing story. I want to play just for a moment. I know I'm leapfrogging a lot, but so many people know you for so many things, but especially the younger generation for the Hannibal Lecter. And I want to play,
0: Oh, yeah.
1: how kind of awful a psychotic you are in this performance, and what an amazing impact it's had. We're just going to play a clip for a moment.
2: Oh, agents, darling, you think you can dissect me with this blunt little tool?
3: No, I thought that your knowledge.
2: You're so ambitious, aren't you? Do you know what you look like to me with your good bag and your cheap shoes? You look like a rube. A well-scrubbed, hustling rube with a little taste. Good nutrition's given you some length of bone, but you're not more than one generation from poor wire trash, are you, Agent Starling? And that accent you've tried so desperately to shed, pure West Virginia. What is your father, dear? Is he a coal miner? Does he stink of the land? You know how quickly the boys found you. All those tedious, sticky fumblings in the backseats of cars while you could only dream of getting out, getting anywhere, getting all the way to the end.
1: I mean, it's chilling even today as we watch it. I wonder what your reaction to that is. You got an Oscar for playing that role. And I wonder how your acting life changed after that role.
0: My agent phoned one afternoon. I was in the theatre early. I was there early, you know, getting ready to go on. And it was a long run, this, and I was getting tired and bored, wanting to break out. My agent sent me a script. He said, "Are you in the theatre?" He said, "I want you to read a film, a script called The Silence of the Lambs." And I thought it was I said, "Is it a children's story?" He said, "No, it's with Jodie Foster. And you play part of Hannibal Lecter. They're very interested in you playing it." So the script came, I read part of it. I phoned him up. I said, "Is this an offer or not?" And he said, "Well, it's not an offer. They're very interested." I said, "But I don't want to read anymore. This is one of the best parts I've ever read." So he phoned back an hour later. He said, "Jonathan Demme, the director's coming to see you tomorrow night. You're on." I said, "Okay." And I knew how to play it. I don't know why, but I know how to play these parts. It's a strange feeling, but it's in my muscles and in my nature, I guess. I guess I'm an actor by freaky chance. I don't know why. I'm not an intellectual. I'm not an educated person. But I have this instinct for it and a certain toughness and rawness in my nature.
1: You know, you've described your toughness and not being a gentle actor. And you did say to, you know, the TV movie critic Barry Norman back in 1993, the British critic, you know, after playing, you know, Lecter, Nixon, Hitler, all of those dark roles, you said, "It's the certainty within them that's attractive, the unblinkered look into the darkness. I think I understand that for some reason." It's a pretty big admission, that.
0: Yes, and I can't quite understand anything about what I meant by that. I still don't get it, you know. But I've always had that instinct ever since I was a kid, of the certainty of that life is tough and hard. And I came from a background. My father was a hardworking man, so was my grandfather. But there was a certain toughness about them. They didn't mince words. They weren't very touchy-feely. And I think that's what I did. It was beyond ego. It was just an instinct that forced me to look at life as it is. For example, in the Lear, can I jump to that for a moment?
1: You can, but I want to play. I want to ask you about that because I'm going to play a clip. So,
0: okay.
1: You know, you mentioned Lear, and you know, we're circling all the way back in your career to Shakespeare, and of course, it's been played by many, many greats. Your old buddy Sir Ian McKellen is doing it in the West End in Britain right now. Glenda Jackson, the other great British actress, is about to take on King Lear on Broadway. And now you're taking the film version. And it's a more modernistic, unusual adaptation of Lear. And this is the scene. You've just talked about Cordelia and how you treated her like a boy. In this scene, you're kind of disowning her. Let's just play it.
4: "Better thou hadst not been born than not to have pleased me better."
5: "My lord of Burgundy, what say you to the lady? Will you have her?"
6: "Give but that portion which yourself proposed, and I will make Cordelia Duchess of Burgundy."
4: "Nothing, I have sworn, I'm firm."
6: "I am sorry then. You have so lost a father that you must lose a husband."
7: "Peace be with Burgundy. Since that respect and fortunes are his love, I shall not be his wife."
8: "First, Cordelia, thee and thy virtues."
9: "Here I seize upon."
4: "Thou hast a king. Let it be thine. We have no such daughter, nor shall ever see that face of hers again. Therefore, begone, without our grace, our love, our benison." "Come."
1: How do you feel when you look at that that clip?
0: Well, I saw it recently. I was in Rome and I saw the film. I was moved not by my own performance, but I was moved by the nature of that scene, because it's very Welsh. It's very part of my own life. And it sounds weird to say that, because I don't know quite what I mean, but there's something I know about this, something in my nature I know, maybe through experience with my parents, my father, my grandfather. There's a darkness that I don't want to make it sound mysterious, but there is something in there that moves me about the finality of love, about the finality of betrayal. And finally, they are not long the days of wine and roses. Off we go into the darkness. There's a wonderful scene in Citizen Kane where Joseph Cotten is taken in the hospital back into the darkness towards death. That really preoccupies me as I'm getting older, but not in a morbid sense. I hope I have some many years left and I'll go on working because I'm in good shape and I'm tough and I'm strong. But there's something that moves me about that kind of, I found it, well, actually, I'll make a boast. I found Lear very easy to play this time, dead easy to play. Didn't find it difficult at all, whether people like it or not. It was my Lear, and I found it really easy to play, and a great cast and a great director. And I give everyone credit for that. It was the easiest part I've ever played. It sounds weird, but it really was.
1: Do you now, or when did you feel that acting was not a mistake?
0: Just recently. Recently, I was thinking, my goodness, I've had a long life. I've had an amazing life. I've had a great life. I've worked with some extraordinary people. And I am what I am today. And I look out of my window and I think, how on earth did I get here? And I can't really account for any of it. It was all chance. I was given so many breaks and I've made many, many mistakes. But I've managed to pull myself up again by the bootstraps and go on with it. So I know it's the only thing I can do. I have other hobbies. I paint and I play the piano and I compose music. But this is the one thing that I do and I love and I relish. And I hope I go on doing a few more things like that. But it's been the best life and there was no mistake made. And I look back with a kind of strange nostalgia to those early days when I was a kid. My father said, I don't know what's going to happen to you. He's hopeless at school and all that. Anyway, so I became what I am today. But one, I will say one last thing. The happiest time of my life is now, because I've get rid of self-consciousness, being free of self-consciousness, being free to realize that I'm not that important. None of us are that hot. We're here for a very limited time. And when we think we are important, think again, because we are not. We're not important at all. And that's the great freedom I feel now. It's of no big deal. And I have a mantra, which is, it's none of my business what people say of me or think of me. I am what I am and I do what I do. Because I love doing it. It's all in the game. Game of life upon life. No sweat, no big deal. There are no big deals. And that's what I like and enjoy about my life now. It's no big deal. And to have a great sense of humor about it all, because it waits for us at the end of it all. There's no escape. Life is terminal. I like that. It sounds like gallows humor, but I like that. It gives me an edge.
1: And on that gallows humor note, it's been a pleasure speaking to you. Sir Anthony Hopkins, thank you for joining me.
0: Thank you very much. Thank you.
1: Coming up after the break, how to harness power in the fight for social justice. Top strategist Rashad Robinson tells Michel Martin where he thinks progressives have gone wrong, but how they can also fix it. We'll be right back after this short break.

0: experience endurance in my entire life. You know, it changed me for sure.
1: We turn now to the fight for social justice in America, tougher than ever as Trump doubles down on his anti-DEI agenda. Rashad Robinson is a top strategist who spent his career campaigning for change. In his new book, he argues that progressives are confusing visibility with actual power and undermining what could be significant wins. He speaks to Michel Martin about how he believes power really works in politics and how it can be harnessed.
2: Thanks, Christiane. Rashad Robinson, thank you so much for talking with us.
3: Thanks for having me.
2: You know, you've been described as an activist, as an organizer. For people who don't know what you do, what do you do?
3: Every day, I try to find ways to help win more social change. I build campaigns. I identify the stories that hopefully move more people into feeling like they can make change, and also look for the openings, the possibilities that if we push in this direction or we push in that direction, we can pass policies. We can make society more fair and more equitable. That's what I've been doing for the last several decades. I've been doing it inside of organizations. Mm-hmm. I've been doing it through public speaking, and I've been doing it by trying to bring people together.
2: You have worked with existing organizations like GLAAD that existed before you got involved with them.
3: Yes.
2: Focus on LGBTQ rights. Rights, not just rights, but also sort of presence in society. And then you also have sort of helped build organizations like Color of Change. Would it be fair to say that the reason you wrote this book is that your side is losing more than it's winning?
3: I absolutely wrote this book because we're losing more than we're winning, and I'm tired of losing. And every day when I see losses, I see things like magical thinking or a misunderstanding of power, how power operates. And you can continue to sort of operate inside the context, continue to try to build campaigns, or you can step back and think about sort of how do I disrupt the current set of thinking, the current conventional wisdom, and give us a new way of thinking about power that is modern, that it's updated, and moves us in a different direction.
2: So when did you start to feel this way? Because it's not exactly a secret that a lot of the progressive initiatives and goals have really seen a setback in the current moment. I mean, you could trace it to President Trump's first election, but it's not just his election per se. It's just the rapidity with which that he and his allies have been able to achieve, you know, legislative gains, to sort of normalize certain language that was considered unacceptable in the public sphere. So I'm just wondering, was there like a eureka moment for you where you just said, wow, we are really losing here?
3: They've been so consequential in what they've done. And I think the moment when I knew I had to write this book was right after Trump's first victory. I went to the White House shortly after his victory as he started to name his cabinet officials. I also went and met with folks like Senator Schumer. And in each of those conversations, I felt like I was in a different universe. I was also inside of lots of conversations inside of the sort of the progressive or the left movement, as we might talk about it in the United States. And in each of those conversations, people were either treating his victory, Trump's victory, like, oh, this is, we'll negotiate and we'll set up our structures the same way we did during the Bush administration. Or I would hear folks talk about things like, we've made so much progress on things like criminal justice. The country has changed. Many of those policies are things that we can count on continuing to move forward. I recognize that in that moment, people had really misread what was happening, misread Trump, misread power, misread what was going to happen next. And it's really hard to run and build campaigns in that context. And I knew that I had to do something different besides just the day in and day out of trying to run campaigns that sometimes win and sometimes lose.
2: The first thing you say that people are confused about the difference between presence and power. You said they're not the same thing. You say making change isn't about how many people we mobilize to take action. It's about who we mobilize and what actions they take and whether those actions create the kind of leverage necessary to force change. So say a little bit more about that. And I think I need to say specifically, you're talking about people on the left. Because I think part of your analysis is people on the right are not confused.
3: I don't think people on the right are confused the way we are. I think there's a incentive structure in society around retweets, shout outs from the stage, visibility, getting your story on the front page of the paper. Presence is not bad. But we mistake presence for power. We can think something has happened that hasn't actually happened. We can confuse a black president for thinking that we've are post-racial. We can think that a black celebrity who announces that she's pregnant on the internet stops means that America is as comfortable with monetizing and celebrating black culture as they are with black people. And those two things are different. Power is the ability to change the rules. It's the written rules of policy, the unwritten rules of culture. And when we mistake presence for power, it's one of those fundamental things that sort of traps us into celebrating things that are not actually wins.
2: Like,
3: celebrating
2: like an example
3: a bunch
2: being,
3: of people
2: like
3: showing up to a protest, but not actually getting to a place where we've made change.
2: Like an example being what, the Women's March?
3: Example is a lot of our marches. And so, you know, the thing about a lot of our marches is that they are steps sometimes on the road. They are about getting people together, sometimes getting people socialized. But over this current period, we're going to have to direct our marches to places where we actually build leverage. Continuing to show up at state capitals or Capitol Hill, where it's almost like choreography. Those were technology and tools that worked during a different era. But if we are not placing the right energy and the right focus on corporations, on the forces that are enabling what is happening in our society, I think what ends up happening is that we don't build the necessary leverage to force something different to happen. We force sort of a choreography of the left is outraged, we march in a certain place, the march is over, everything gets cleaned up, people go home, and nothing actually gets forced. No one is nervous about disappointing us. The other thing that has happened is that our opponents have changed their tactics because nothing is static. And so what has really happened is on the right is that they have made their engagement almost like the spectators are on the field in a new way. You go to the gym and people are turning on Fox News or conservative TV in the gym. You go out in the streets and people are wearing their red caps. They're wearing their jerseys. It's almost like a lifestyle. And I hear a lot of people on the left say things like, when we win, all these things will happen. And you hear folks on the right never talk about when they win. And it's sort of like if you follow Marvel or you watch, any of like an action movie, it's hard to be in a battle with someone that never thinks the war is going to end and you think the war is going to end. The right is on the field every day. And we have to think very differently. So yes, our marches are not necessarily a bad thing, but they are presence. And they are just presence alone. And unless we actually force that energy to the places that we can build leverage, to force those in power to be nervous about disappointing us, then we're not going to actually move that energy of people showing up into something different.
2: As an example of what you say, sort of turning belief into action or sort of turning narrative into action, after the murder of Trayvon Martin, which was just a traumatic and seminal event in the lives of many people, Trayvon Martin, who went out to the store to get some snacks for his little brother and was shot by a vigilante on his way home. You said instead of focusing only on the shooter or prosecution, you traced the issue to ALEC, a powerful network that brings corporations and state lawmakers together to kind of write and promote legislation that's already drafted. You sort of hand it to your preferred legislators and they can sort of move it through the legislative process. And you wanted to focus on stand your ground laws. So how did you make the sort of the pivot from people are outraged about this thing, they understand what that thing is, to moving to a strategy around something that they may not even know exists?
3: Yeah, and this attention economy, it's something that I talk about as respond, build, pivot and scale, responding to moments that exist in the world, mm-hmm. helping people understand what's at stake. And so in that moment, of course, we fought for justice for Trayvon, and we called on the Department of Justice, and we tried to get folks involved. But we recognize that if you're just fighting these individual moments and not raising the floor on what's acceptable and pushing up the ceiling on what's possible, you're almost playing whack-a-mole, right? So we wanted to both fight for justice for Trayvon and also deal with the fact that we were living in a society where there will continue to be more Trayvons. And so we looked at how the Stand Your Ground policy got in place. And it came in place through the American Legislative Exchange Council, which at the time, most of its money came from the biggest corporations in the country. Corporations that came to Black communities and said, buy our products or use our services. And we began communicating with them behind the scenes, really helping them understand what was at stake. And we built enough of a campaign by understanding what they would say back to us, that by the time we went public, we were able to force over 100 corporations to divest from ALEC, forcing a different conversation about the role that those corporations were playing on these racial justice issues, not letting them hide behind the other reasons they may have been part of ALEC. And that also opened up a different narrative story that allowed us to go into Hollywood and have a conversation about representation in the media and crime TV shows. My goal sort of in all of this is, how do you make these issues as salient to as many people as possible? How do you help tell a full story to people about why things are happening the way they are? And how do you help people understand not just who's behind it, but who's enabling it?
2: You have all kinds of nuggets in this book. I mean, too many to name, but one of the ones that stood out to me is name the villain.
3: Yes.
2: If you don't tell people whom to blame, they are going to blame you. Say more about that.
3: I mean, every year, sort of during the Biden years, I would talk to the folks at the domestic policy shop, and I would say things like, you've got to be really clear with us during these speeches around why we haven't gotten the George Floyd Act, why we haven't gotten the John Lewis Voting Rights Act, why some of these other things that we need that folks voted for are not happening. We've got to name the corporations, the police unions. We've got to name the forces that are sort of standing in the way on the other side. People have to understand that story and understand the pain. And I would often get pushback. Well, that's not really the way we like to do things. But on the other side, Trump is constantly naming a villain, and he's naming, you know, in his own way, he's naming, you know, trans kids. He's naming Black people and women's equality and immigrants and all of these folks he's naming. And he's telling a story that has a hero and a villain. And on our side, we're talking about Republicans versus Democrats and the right versus the left, and not being clear and specific with people. We have to tell stories that make sense, help people understand what's in the way of change. And then we also have to run campaigns to take those forces on, give people real things to do. That's part of what actually has to change. If we're really serious about winning victories that matter and being in a position to enforce them and make them stick.
2: One of the central arguments of the Democratic Socialists movement in the United States is that it's money. It's basically corporate money, that both parties are fueled and funded by the same people. Mm-hmm. You know, to your point, you say, okay, well, so the Democrats get one third of the pot and the Republicans get two thirds, but the Democrats are happy with that one third. And the issue is that they're still funded by all the same. It's really the money. Mm-hmm. Do you think that's true?
3: I think a piece of that is true. And when I talk about it in the profiteering section, I think profiteering is about money. But profiteering is also about a different type of hierarchy. I think of Stephen Miller, who works for Trump, as a profiteer. And I don't think Stephen Miller is in it for the money the way that Elon Musk is in it for the money. I think Stephen Miller wants his kids to have access to certain type of opportunities and not many other kids. I think he wants there to be a hierarchy of how men are treated in society versus women. And I think that there are many folks that we are battling that are in the sort of, that are profiteers, but operate from a hierarchy perspective. If I think if we only see it as money, then we say things like, you know, those working class white people are voting against their interest and not like fully thinking about, well, maybe their interests are a multitude of things. Mm-hmm. And so racial and gender hierarchy and sort of the ways in which society is structured so some people get the benefits and the rewards and other people don't is also part of profiteering. So yes, it is about the money. But I think if we only think about it as money, then we miss so much of how this country was built and formed, how its laws developed, and how the money was made in the first place.
2: Rashad Robinson, thank you so much.
3: Thank you.
1: And finally, the Football World Cup, or soccer to you Americans, wraps up in New Jersey on Sunday, with Spain taking on Argentina. And it's certainly been a memorable tournament, not just on the pitch, but off too. So let's look back at some of those fun fan moments. Norway was the unexpected fair-weather fan favorite in many ways, thanks to that iconic Viking row and their enigmatic star striker Erling Haaland. They may have fallen in the quarterfinals to England, but they still received a hero's welcome back home, with fans gathering in Oslo for a special parade and one final Viking row. Then there was the Tartan Army. It was the first time Scotland's legendary fans got to grace a World Cup in 28 years, and they really made their impact on America. Placing cones on top of statues might feel random, but eventually even Boston's mayor got involved. And what about Merlin the Duck, Mexico's quacky mascot, who even received presidential approval from Claudia Sheinbaum? And not forgetting Japanese fans and their philosophy of meiwaku, the habit of showing respect to the venue and the hosts. Japanese fans are often spotted cleaning up litter in the stadiums. The players even tidy their dressing rooms. From Kurosawa as lovable underdogs to Cape Verde defying expectations, truly there are too many to mention. So may the best fans win on Sunday. That's it for now. If you ever miss our show, you can find the latest episode shortly after it airs on our podcast. And remember, you can always catch us online, on our website, and all over social media. Thank you for watching, and goodbye from London.

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1: A very warm welcome to the show, everyone. I'm Christina McFarlane in for Issa Suarez. Tonight, tensions escalate over the Strait of Hormuz as both the U.S. and Iran target key infrastructure. We'll have the very latest. Then Andy Burnham gives his first speech as leader of the UK Labour Party as he prepares to become Prime Minister on Monday. Plus, the countdown is on. Just 2 days to go until the FIFA Men's World Cup final between Spain and Argentina. Later in the show, I'll be speaking to a former manager of the Spanish team. That and much more ahead. Now, strikes across nations, civilian infrastructure under attack, and fears it's about to get worse. We begin with the worst escalation of violence since talks between the US and Iran collapsed. You're looking at new images from US Central Command, which says it destroyed a surveillance tower used by Iran's Revolutionary Guards. U.S. forces marked a sixth successive night of strikes on Iran. Tehran says bridges in the south were hit, many on routes connected to Bandar Abbas, the coastal city on the Strait of Hormuz. Iran, in turn, launched attacks on several regional states, including, it said, a U.S. base in Syria, which would be the first in this conflict. However, the U.S. military and a Syrian source deny being struck. In Kuwait, Tehran struck a power apparent desalination plant, causing a fire. Iran is now threatening Gulf ports. Nick Robertson is in Jerusalem with the latest this hour from the region, and a region really now thrown into new uncertainty. And Nick, as we've been ticking through there, I mean, things are clearly escalating fast in the region. Both sides, Iran and US, are accused of attacking civilian infrastructure. And for the US, this has been focused largely on bridges, railways, power lines there, as we were saying, in the south. Can you talk to us about this strike strategy and what it's indicating?
2: It seems to indicate that the United States is targeting a lot of infrastructure connected to the Strait of Hormuz, Chabahar, which is some distance from the Strait of Hormuz, to the east, towards the border with Pakistan. That's where that IRGC control tower, as the U.S. has described it, was located. This was at a large and significant maritime port, a port that would be valuable for Iran to rather than try to import goods through the Strait of Hormuz to their ports. Further inside the Persian Gulf to offload outside the sort of area of conflict. Well, now the port there has been hit. The ability of the IRGC, the Iranian authorities, to understand what types of ships and what ships are moving around as they approach the Strait of Hormuz, that's been diminished. But the broader picture here is one where the United States is, it appears, trying to shape, future strikes and the ground for or the area for an escalation in the Strait of Hormuz to deny Iran the ability to control it. And they've done that by taking down that what they describe as an IRGC sort of eyes on the Strait of Hormuz and the Gulf there, but also the sort of infrastructure that connects Bandar Abbas on the Strait of Hormuz to further inland. If you can disconnect it by road, by rail, by hitting the bridges, it makes it harder to resupply Bandar Abbas. It makes it harder to bring more weapons in or food. Bushehr also targeted further up the Persian Gulf. This is very close, less than a minute's flight away in a fighter jet from Karg Island. We don't know what was the target in Bushehr, but there is a large Iranian military air base there. Now, the United States says it's destroyed Iran's air force. We don't know how fully accurate that is. But it does appear, again, that it's the targets along there, be they military, be they connecting to civilian infrastructure. And the Iranians themselves say that they've been targeting countries and facilities connected with the U.S. attacking them. But as you said there, in Kuwait, the Iranians hit a desalination and power plant. And these are absolutely vital in the heat of the summer to the Gulf countries. They are a real, if you were, vulnerability. If many of these types of sites were hit, then that would make it much harder for the civilian population in Kuwait or whatever country it was. And now Iran is threatening to move off those so-called military targets and hit the sort of key economic infrastructure, the ports, all the way along the Gulf. That's an escalation if they carry it out.
1: Yeah, and also, too, an escalation, Nick, is that Iran appears to be widening its target list. And we mentioned Syria there, the hits in Syria for the first time, but also in Iraq, in Jordan, too. What messaging do you think Iran is intending to send by targeting, you know, a country like Syria?
2: Yeah, look, Iran operates by sort of an escalatory ladder. If we go back just a few days, they were just hitting Kuwait and Bahrain. They were close. They were relatively easy for their ballistic missiles. Now they're trying to send a deeper, broader message against their perceived enemies, anti-Iranian groups, Iranian Kurdish groups based in Iraqi Kurdistan, the Al-Tanf base that used to be several years ago a U.S. Special Forces base controlling the highway from Iraq through Syria to Lebanon. That the USA, they pulled their troops out of there. Iran saying it targeted, they're targeting bases in Jordan that the Iranians say are where the U.S. military keeps some of its air force, keeps its tanker resupply aircraft for refueling the fighter jets in midair. All of that, Iran, by bringing in so many countries on one night, is just going up that escalatory ladder. Interesting that they haven't so far hit Saudi Arabia, although that is on their new threat list, the port city of Yanbu on the Red Sea, which would be an extreme escalation. That would be certainly how the Saudis would perceive it. So Iran has space to continue going up the escalatory ladder here. But the picture at the moment is not an off-ramp in sight, more potential economic targets rather than military targets, which drives up the pain on all sides, which will then tend to drive up the conflict.
1: Yeah, and we will, of course, continue to keep a close eye on that escalation. Nick Robertson in the region there for us tonight. Thanks, Nick. We're turning now to Gaza and one of the deadliest attacks in weeks. At least seven people were killed after the Israel Defense Forces struck a funeral in central Gaza, according to a hospital in the area. It was for a man killed in a separate Israeli strike earlier in the day. The hospital says more than 20 people were also injured. The IDF says it was targeting the cell of a Palestinian Islamic Jihad and that the results of the strike are under review. Now, China is firing back at Donald Trump's claim that it interfered in the 2020 U.S. election. Beijing rejected the meddling allegations, saying they have no factual ground in a primetime address Thursday. The U.S. president accused China of accessing hundreds of millions of U.S. voter files, but none of the newly declassified documents he pointed to seemed to back up those claims.
3: China engaged in other election-related activities to undermine my first administration and our 2020 campaign. They did not want, and they just didn't want it. They fought like hell not to have it Donald Trump to win. The Chinese government's strategy against the United States was focused on undermining domestic confidence in the U.S. president.
1: Well, President Trump also used the speech to again call on Congress to pass an elections bill that critics warn could cause major disruptions to voters during the critical midterms this fall. Earlier today, the U.S. Homeland Security Secretary echoed many of the president's false claims and issued this threat.
4: If you are an illegal or you're voting illegally, we will hunt you down. We will find you. And we will prosecute you. The American people must have confidence in our elections. Election security is not a partisan issue, and Homeland Security, we're here to support everybody.
1: Well, Paul Rosenzweig is the former U.S. Homeland Security Deputy Assistant Secretary for Policy. He's also a former federal prosecutor. Thank you so much for joining us. Just before I get to the president's claims in that address yesterday, I just want to touch on the timing of all of this, because what's being talked about a lot today is if the president truly had concerns about election interference, as he apparently does, why would he wait 4 months out from the midterms to make this announcement? I just wondered what you thought of that, the timing of all of this.
5: Well, I think it's pretty transparently an effort to either preview adverse federal action against the elections in the upcoming election, or to diminish confidence in the elections themselves. I mean, you're quite right. The timing is suspect. The president has been president for a year and a half now, and his DOJ has brought no cases alleging actual election interference. More to the point, I think, the president has taken steps to diminish the ability to combat foreign interference in American elections. He disbanded the Election Assistance Commission. He defunded the State Department's foreign disinformation efforts. He has essentially eviscerated the Cybersecurity and Information Security Agency that works on the cybersecurity of elections. So I think it's pretty transparent that the timing is to provide an excuse for a loss that he sees coming, and perhaps more ominously, to set up a possible reaction to alleged misconduct if he does lose.
1: Yeah, and to that point, you know, of the dismantling, the disbanding of election security infrastructure. I mean, even if the president had concerns over election interference, I mean, could he even remedy that right now, given the state of, national security and, as you say, the dismantling that's gone on under the second term?
5: It would be very, very hard to revive those capabilities in the 4 months that are left. Those are mostly based upon relationships, cooperative agreements that are years in the making. It takes just 3 days to destroy what it takes 3 years to build, essentially. And that's true of much of what the president has done, both in the election area and, frankly, in other areas as well.
1: Yeah. You actually wrote way back in 2019, ahead of the 2020 elections, that Donald Trump was not doing enough back then to prevent foreign intervention in elections. And I think the concerns at the time were, of course, over Russian interference. Why have the Trump administration been so consistently skeptical of efforts to bolster election security?
5: Well, that's a really good question, and it requires me to try and get into Donald Trump's mind. But I think that the fundamental answer, at least as far as I can see, is a skepticism about the American people and their ability to do the, quote, right thing. It's a fear that they will lose, and it's a fear that arguments about election interference will redound to their harm. They'll be far more likely to show, as in the 2020 election, Russian interference in the elections. And indeed, the intelligence documents that were released just yesterday showed far more Russian activity than they did Chinese activity, even into the 2024 election, which Donald Trump actually won.
1: That's so interesting. I didn't realize that. I mean, when we're framing this as looking ahead to the midterms and the timing, as we talked about of all of this, how much impact do you think this speech is going to have had on not just general American voters, but also moderate Republican voters? How do you think they will have received this?
5: Well, I mean, I think there's two ways to look at the impact of this speech. The first is, candidly, it struck me as a bit of a speech of despair. The president thinks he's going to lose the midterm elections. All of the polls suggest that he will. And this is setting up an excuse for that loss that is something other than a dislike of his policies and his presidency, which he can't accept. So one way of looking at it is a kind of message of despair, and I think that that will actually have the impact of driving down the turnout for his base. I mean, if your leader tells you that everything's screwed up, the system is broken, and we can't fix it, you would say, why should I show up and vote? So I think that that's one way of looking at it. The other way of looking at it, the much more ominous way of looking at it, is that it's also setting up a narrative for federal intervention in the election, for military agents to seize ballot boxes or ICE agents to be deployed to polling places, presumably only in Democratic cities rather than in Republican rural areas, in an effort to prevent the loss that he sees is coming. Those are the two options I see.
1: Yeah, and I think the latter point is the one that most people took away and are fearful of at this stage, looking ahead to the midterm elections. Paul, always great to have your analysis. Thank you so much.
5: Thanks for having me.
1: Now, for the seventh time in a decade, Britain will usher in a new prime minister on Monday. Andy Burnham, who will succeed Keir Starmer, was confirmed today as the leader of the ruling Labour Party. He returns to Parliament after winning a crucial by-election last month. Burnham is promising his supporters that when he moves to 10 Downing Street, it will not be business as usual.
6: I will work to build a new politics. The country is crying out for it. We might enjoy the point scoring against others. The public don't. How can politicians point fingers when living standards are falling and politics as a whole isn't working for them? It infuriates them and makes them switch off.
1: Well, Burnham has become one of the country's most popular politicians in recent years. As CNN's Claire Sebastian reports, he's embraced social media to help create a political identity.
7: Better not put that one on the camera.
8: Britain's incoming Prime Minister belongs to a new generation of politicians, one that understands the power of social media.
9: Evening, everyone.
8: From campaign trail highlights to football skills, to a viral roasting of the British opposition leader who called him
10: a pair of eyelashes and a black t-shirt.
11: It's dark blue, actually.
8: That video racked up over 5 million views on X.
12: The strategy, especially with these signature selfie-style videos, is really part of an effort by Burnham to present himself as an outsider here in Westminster, a regular guy, despite, of course, his many years spent in Parliament previously. His style is true to Andy, and that isn't going to change. A source close to his campaign told me he's not trying to land a point with every post.
13: He feels comfortable, he feels

0: detained and deported.
1: We know that social media algorithms prioritize or amplify emotionally charged, polemic, kind of controversial content in any way. But I would look to someone like Mamdani, for example, who has managed to navigate that.
2: I'm freezing. You're wrecked.
3: New York Mayor Zoran Mamdani is emerging as a template for progressive politicians on social media. And the parallels with Burnham aren't hard to find. Using social to amplify grassroots campaigning, light-hearted ways to discuss major policies.
4: Start spreading.
3: Even singing.
5: I left the north again. I traveled south again.
6: I like when people take risks and try things out and aren't afraid of cringe.
3: But, says Mamdani's former communications director, Burnham's desire to unify may have come at the expense of clarity.
6: The agenda and the message is a bit more muddled than Zoran's was. And the risk that Burnham runs in being, sort of being all things to all people or not being totally clear on where he falls on particular issues or ideological debates, I think can risk reading to people as just being another politician.
3: And that's exactly what Burnham is trying to avoid.
7: I am going to do things differently.
3: He's used social media to make himself accessible to regular people, facing criticism on the way for neglecting traditional media, something he denies. No questions allowed from journalists at this recent big policy speech. Instead, a few days later,
5: send your questions in.
3: He took to Reddit for a public Ask Me Anything session that was so popular, the site crashed midway through, the source told CNN.
8: Thanks a lot. Cheers.
9: Right, better hit the road, lads.
3: The challenge now, to strike a balance between running on TikTok and running a country. Claire Sebastian, CNN, London.
10: And be sure to tune in on Monday from 6 a.m. in New York. That's 11 a.m. here in London, where CNN will have special coverage at the moment Andy Burnham becomes the British Prime Minister. All right, still to come tonight. It's been three difficult weeks since powerful earthquakes hit Venezuela. We'll take a look at the long road to recovery thousands of people are facing. And smoke from Canada's wildfires knows no borders, and that's bad news for millions in the US. Find out when the potentially dangerous air will be gone.

0: Deep.org.
1: It's been just over 3 weeks since powerful twin earthquakes hit Venezuela. Recovery efforts remain ongoing, but the news is grim. Officials say the death toll has surpassed 4,800 people. Nearly 18,000 people are now homeless. CNN's Stefano Pozzebon has the latest.
2: Three weeks since Venezuela was hit by twin destructive earthquakes, it is far too early to even think of turning the page. According to government officials, more than 4,500 people have been killed. Many will rest nameless here. A new mass graveyard expanded last week in La Guaira, close to the disaster zone. The true death toll we may never know. Thousands of people are still looking for missing loved ones. It is just one of several questions thrown at local authorities. The US-backed acting president, Delcy Rodriguez, who has been in power since January, is being criticized for a delayed and insufficient response to the most devastating natural disaster her country has faced in this century.
3: ¿Quién, cómo, por qué y para qué ha decidido el manejo de los militares en esta catástrofe?
4: Nuestro sistema combina todo, tanto la Fuerza Armada como la Protección Civil. Por eso la orden la di. Y por eso el decreto inmediatamente se emitió activando, conforme a esta ley de atención de desastre, activando todo el sistema.
2: But the government's reassurances, including the deployment of 19,000 military officials, does not square with our own experience on the ground in Venezuela.
5: This used to be a golf course. La Guaira was a tourist hotspot by the Caribbean Sea. And so here is where tourists will come and play golf and relax. Now, of course, it's a tent city for hundreds of displaced, many of whom actually used to live there in those blocks. And every day they wake up and they see their homes and flats broken down by the brutality of the earthquakes.
2: It is here we met Zoe Santander. Back then, she hadn't been able to see her son in 10 days. They were separated in the aftermath of the quakes. Zoe made it out unharmed. Her 7-year-old Xavier was trapped under the rubble.
6: Pero el resto es que no había nada, ni helicóptero, ni bombero, nada. Sabiendo así en el medio como que qué hacemos y esperar que bueno que vinieran alguien a ayudarnos.
2: To this day, Zoe still doesn't know where her son is. Nothing remains of their home, a vast housing complex built by Rodriguez's predecessor, the late president Hugo Chavez. This year's earthquakes, just the latest in a seemingly never-ending run of tragedies suffered by the Venezuelan people. A few days after the tremors, we met one person whose life chronicled that struggle. Like so many, 45-year-old primary school teacher Ninoska Gutierrez emigrated in 2018, seeking better opportunities and a decent salary to support her family. She lived in Peru, crossed the jungle, and moved to the US in the following years, just as Venezuela's infrastructure fell into disrepair. Listening to her is like living through dozens of stories I covered as a foreign correspondent for almost 10 years. The Venezuelan economic collapse under Nicolas Maduro, the exodus of millions of migrants to other countries in Latin America and then to the United States, and the crackdown on undocumented migrants under Donald Trump's second administration. Last month, Ninoska was detained by Miami police over an incident and charged with a misdemeanor, deported to Caracas just hours before the quakes hit. She was resting in a hotel when the ground started shaking.
7: Y más arriba me cae la... Que gracias a Dios fue en mis piernas y no fue en la cabeza, no fue en mis brazos. 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Immobilizar las piernas.
2: Incredibly, Ninoska made it out of the hotel alive. And yet, it is a drop in the ocean. The coastal road in La Guaira is now lined with debris of collapsed buildings. The waves of the Caribbean Sea crashing on the remains of so many lives shattered. For those who survived it, it is now time to pick up the pieces, looking somehow to rebuild a life. Stefano Pozzebon, CNN, La Guaira, Venezuela.
1: And our thanks very much to Stefano for that important report. Now, a powerful earthquake actually struck southern Mexico a few hours ago. The epicenter of a 7.3 quake was in the coastal state of Chiapas and was strong enough to be felt in neighboring Guatemala and El Salvador. Water levels at some beaches are expected to rise by up to half a meter. Mexico's Navy Secretary warned people to stay away from the beaches. So far, no significant damage has been reported. OK, after the break, the lasting images from weeks of World Cup memories. And we will preview a big final with the former manager of the Spanish national team.

0: Mexico City, and this is CNN.
1: We are just 48 hours from the final match of the 2026 World Cup, and it all began more than a month ago. It feels a very long time ago. And almost immediately, we were treated to magical moments like Cape Verde stunning the world by earning a scoreless tie with Spain. This has been a World Cup of superstars, with Messi, Mbappe, Haaland and Harry Kane seeming like they could almost score at will and leading their teams on deep runs. It has also been a World Cup of controversy, not just on the pitch, but off it too, with FIFA's stunning decision to rescind a one-match penalty for US striker Follorin Balogun. But perhaps the most lasting image has been the fans. And for weeks, we have watched visitors from all corners of the globe coming to Mexico, Canada and the US to share the joy of the sport. This was, after all, the World Cup where we were all introduced to Norway's Viking Row. I love it. I love it so much. All of that has, of course, led to this, the main event, the final match, world number one, Argentina versus world number two, Spain, Sunday in New Jersey. And the two sides have not met on a World Cup stage since 1966. Argentina won that time 2-1. And this time it's a contest of young versus old, with Argentine superstar Lionel Messi trying to cap off his record-breaking career with back-to-back World Cup titles, and Spanish teenager Yamin Lamal launching himself onto the world stage with his stunning footwork. And joining us now is a former manager of the Spanish national team, Julen Lopetegui. It is an absolute privilege to have you on the show ahead of this historic final. Thank you so much for joining us.
2: My pleasure.
1: And I know you are very familiar with both the players and the coaches on both of these national teams. So I'm fascinated to get your read on this match, because we're about to see two teams with very different styles of play. You've got the kind of consummate control of Spain, the sort of Spanish hallmark of their football, and then the frenetic frenzy, the kind of street fighter game of Argentina going head to head. And the question, I guess, is which style is going to prevail? So I just wanted to begin by getting your expectations for this final.
2: Okay, it's true. You are right. They are one incredible match. I think that in the current moments is the best final that you can imagine, in your, at least in my mind, because I am Spanish. But it's true that now, in my opinion, they are the best team around the world. One is the current world champion, like Argentina in Qatar 22. And now I think that is that maybe the best team around the world in the last 2 years. So it will be an exciting match. Very, very. I highlight many, many players in both teams. Both teams have enough strength to be able to think that they can become the new world champion. So let's see what is going to happen. But the first of all is that for sure that it will be an incredible match. I think so.
1: Yeah. So a fitting end with the world number one and two headlining this final then. And you know, a big talking point going into this game is, of course, going to be Lionel Messi and Lamine Yamal meeting for the first time, actually, which I didn't realise going into this final. And this is being billed as a true miracle of destiny because of, I don't know if you've seen this picture that has emerged of the two players from 20 years ago. I think we can show it on the screen, of Lionel Messi bathing a tiny baby Lamine. I think he's only 5 months old, which is quite extraordinary, Julen, given that, you know, Messi is the greatest of all time and Lamine Yamal is now considered his heir. So how much are you expecting these two players to shape this final?
2: Yeah, the first of all is to highlight this picture. It's incredible. The life is incredible. You can see the past, the present and the future. No? This has been an incredible moment. But it's true that I think that all of us, we put we talk about these two names, but I think that Argentina and Spain, there are much more than only these two players. For sure that we are talking about Messi, maybe, in my opinion, the best player about the all the times in football. And now it's true that he's 39, but I think that one of the best things that you can talk about him as he's able to adapt his age. Maybe he lost a physical strength, but he's able to make play his mates. I think that he's changing his style, adapting his style, but his quality is there, and he's able to make his team play better. No? I think one of the best thing that you can talk about one player is this. And Lamine Yamal is starting. He's only 18 years. It's incredible. But it's true that he has all the strength that you can imagine to be going against one of the best team, best player around the world. But I think that, as I repeat, Argentina and Spain, they are much more than only these two players. I think that they both think they are very, very competitive teams. You can highlight the Spanish style that maybe is different than the rest of the teams around the world. I highlight one of the biggest strengths in Spain is the, I think the to be able to compete as a team always, to be very collective with and without ball. And Argentina is a little bit different. I think it's, they are really very competitive. Our biggest players are with a high experience. It's true that they showed the best in the bad moments. When they were very, very in the tough moments, they showed his best. And he's talking about his competitive mentality. And I think that we are talking about, in the current moment, the best the best teams that we can imagine in one final.
1: Can I ask? I mean, I know you know the Spanish captain very well. And, you know, speaking there of the fact that it's not just about Messi, it's not just about these two players, it's about the whole teams and themselves. If you were in the shoes of Luis de la Fuente right now, what would you be focused on ahead of this game? And obviously, it will be nullifying that threat of Messi. So how would you be setting up this Spanish side for this final?
2: First of all, I am very, very friend of mine. Luis is very friend of mine. So, and I am sure that he doesn't need my advice because he knows better than me his players. But I'm for sure knowing him and knowing the Spanish players and the Spanish style, I think that they for sure that they will don't change nothing. They will be very, very. They have very clear how they want to play. They have very clear how is his quality, and for sure that despite you are talking against Messi, when you are talking about one final, it's normal. Any little detail is going to be key. So any little bit can be important, but the more important detail is to be very close of your better strengths. The better strengths around Spain is to have the ball, to make very high press, to have the initiative always, and to be able to force the team to play long. This is one of the best quality with Spain, and I am sure that we'll try to do that. Yeah. And after, let's see what is going to happen, because any little detail can be key in this kind of matches.
1: And we have seen that time and time again from Spain, but we've also seen a late surge by Argentina time and time again late in the game. So we'll wait to see. But before I let you go, I know I have to ask you, I know, obviously you're Spanish, you're a Spanish fan, you're a former Spanish coach, but what's your prediction for the outcome of this game? What's the score prediction?
2: In this kind of final, my advice is don't do the prediction because I think it's going to be very...
1: No!
2: Very cool. I would like that the Spanish won for sure. And win that, I think that now in the current moment is 50%. One final, talking about the current champion.
1: Come on, give me a score.
2: And talking about the challenger, I think that is 50%.
1: Okay, all right. We'll let you go, Julen Lopetegui. Just so great to speak to you ahead of this final. Thank you so much. And do stay with us.
2: Thank
1: we'll have more news coming up after the break.

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1: At this hour, more than 100 million people across the Midwest and Northeastern United States are under air quality alerts. Wind is carrying Canadian wildfire smoke across the border, causing the poor and sometimes dangerous air quality. It could put a dampener on festivities in New Jersey, where the World Cup final will be played on Sunday. In this shot of the stadium, you can see here, it almost looks like winter. And in Washington, D.C., officials warn that air pollution is so high that even healthy adults could be affected. Well, CNN meteorologist Derek Van Dam has an update on the situation.
2: Unhealthy to hazardous air has been pouring into the East Coast and the Midwest thanks to this fire hose of wildfire smoke, thanks to burning wildfires out of control near the border of the U.S. and Canada. Look at this thick, milky white substance in the air. On the satellite, very visible, but that's what you see with that orange hue or that kind of murky horizon look if you're stepping outside, perhaps in Detroit, Cleveland, Washington, D.C., or just south of New York. We've seen some great improvements in Boston, but we got to see how this is going to evolve over the next 24 hours because things will get very interesting going forward. So the current air quality, you can actually align these dots, the magenta and the reds, they correspond with unhealthy to hazardous air quality. And this is home to some of the world's worst air quality over the past 24 hours. And it's all thanks to this thick wildfire smoke that continues to emanate from the out-of-control wildfires into southern Ontario. This is what Detroit looked like early in the day on Friday. We've got 18 states, including the District of Columbia, over 100 million Americans under these air quality alerts, and the entire state of Michigan, in fact. So the fires are going to continue to burn, but it is raining in that area, so that will help extinguish some of the flames. But there's a cold front associated with this system that's going to change the wind directions, and it's also going to help clear out the skies, at least along the East Coast, and perhaps just in time for the World Cup final in New York and New Jersey on Sunday. Here's that cold front. Notice this change in the wind. Yeah, the fires haven't gone completely out, but we do think we'll clear out the skies and help improve the quality of the air going forward this weekend. Back to you.
1: All right, still to come tonight, a major moment for Hollywood. Fans are lining up to get their first look at The Odyssey, a look at why this film is different from everything that came before it when we come back.

0: myaclu.org today.
1: Hollywood history is being made today. The Odyssey is opening in theaters across much of the world today, and award-winning director Christopher Nolan shot the entire film with IMAX cameras, which are capable of capturing a larger, higher resolution image than conventional cameras. It's the first time that's ever been done for an entire feature-length movie, and there are only about 40 theaters in the world capable of showing The Odyssey in the way Nolan wants, in IMAX with 70mm film. But Nolan says the reason to see it is not for the stunning images, it's because this is one of the greatest stories ever told.
2: At first sight, you look at the poem and it feels very alien. It feels of another time, another society. You're very conscious of the differences. And then as you engage with the text and as you engage with the story, suddenly you start to realize that, no, nothing's changed. These are primal, elemental storytelling things and ideas about society. And that's why Homer sustains.
1: Well, we know what Christopher Nolan thinks, but what we want to know is, what are the critics saying about The Odyssey? Joining us now is Sean Chandler. He is a film critic and YouTube creator. Sean, great to have you with us. Look, the bar was always going to be very high for this movie. It brings together a well-known text, well-known director, and a whole host of well-known actors. The question, Sean, is, does it deliver?
3: It absolutely does. This is a film that only Christopher Nolan could make or could get made. This is a director whose last movie won Best Picture, as well as every other award you can imagine. And he followed it up by deciding to make Homer's Odyssey, the cornerstone of Western storytelling. And the reason Hollywood has never tackled it before is because it is such a large, massive, epic story that's difficult to condense into a single movie. And Christopher Nolan found a way to do it where it has the spectacle that you want from a big blockbuster. It has thrilling action sequences. Some of the sequences, like with Cyclops, play almost like a horror movie, but it's also very thematically rich, a movie that elicits very deep emotions out of you. And it's a fascinating 1-2 punch with Oppenheimer, because both movies are about men dealing with the guilt from the consequences of the world that they unleashed with how their ingenuity ended a war. So I thought it was a tremendous film. I've seen it twice, and it played even better the second time.
1: Oh. Twice in one day, I would imagine, right? Well, no, I suppose you would have had a preview
3: well. It's a couple of days apart. I saw it on Monday.
1: Well, 6 hours. Look, for a modern movie, I've heard there's very little CGI and effects in this. And if anything, Nolan actually opted to go back to this kind of bygone era of movie making, you know, something more hyper-realistic. Can you explain why he did that and what he achieved with that?
3: So Christopher Nolan has always been someone that believes in practical effects, shooting on location with real sets, real props. And he just believes in kind of creating believable worlds, verisimilitude. He wants you to buy into the reality of it. And the more that you feel like you can feel the dirt on every character, that you're really present in a place, that it makes for a movie that you buy into even more. So when you see the Cyclops, you buy into it because you bought into everything before that. Like, there's a sequence in this where they go to Hades and a bunch of people come out of the dirt. They buried 25 stuntmen in sand with a snorkel to breathe, and then had to smooth out the ground so you couldn't see the footprints. And so you just see it and you go, wow. And that's just one shot in the movie.
1: I'm
3: you
1: not
3: see
1: sure
3: Matt
1: I'd
3: Damon
1: be,
3: out in the ocean, and he's really there.
1: I'm not sure I'd be signing up to be an extra, perhaps, in one of Christopher Nolan's films. But look, on the subject of actors, there's of course, a lot of stars in this film, Zendaya, Matt Damon, Anne Hathaway. What did you make of the performances that we saw, and who deserves the acclaim?
3: Yeah, this is a star-studded cast. Pretty much everyone gives a really amazing performance. I'd say the standout was Anne Hathaway playing Penelope, and pretty much every single one of her scenes, she's just on the verge of emotional breakdown because she's in such a tense situation. So it's just like such prime material for an actress of her caliber to just go for it. But another one was John Leguizamo, gives a very compelling, interesting performance as one of the side characters. But everyone in the movie does a really good job.
1: Yeah. And just a quick one, Sean, is it worth seeing this in the IMAX? Should you go that extra mile?
3: This is a movie that is absolutely worth paying premium price to see it on the biggest screen that you can, because Christopher Nolan went to as great of lengths as you can to try and create this immersive experience and shot it with cameras, built sets, went out on the water and created a movie with actual cinematic images worthy of paying extra money for.
1: I guess that's the very least we can do after all that effort, money spent. Sean, always great to hear from you. Thank you so much for joining us. And we're going to have to wrap it up there. That's it for us on the show tonight. Do stay with us coming up after the break. What We Know with me in the next hour.

0: Angeles, and this is CNN.
1: Giant wildfires trigger warnings for millions of Americans. I'm Christina McFarlane in for Max Foster. This is What We Know. More than 100 million people in the United States are facing air quality alerts as smoke from huge wildfires sweeps across the Midwest and East Coast. In Chicago, the city was shrouded in smoke, with authorities saying the air is unhealthy for everyone to breathe. The red air quality alert is in effect, with people urged to avoid long outdoor activities. Hundreds of miles east in Washington, some of the capital's famous monuments can be seen poking here through the haze. And these are live pictures from Philadelphia, where there have also been alerts from local officials. While in New Jersey, where the World Cup final will take place on Sunday, there are already concerns about air quality at the stadium before Spain play Argentina. Well, CNN meteorologist Derek Van Dam has an update on the situation.
2: Unhealthy to hazardous air has been pouring into the East Coast and the Midwest thanks to this fire hose of wildfire smoke, thanks to burning wildfires out of control near the border of the U.S. and Canada. Look at this thick, milky white substance in the air. On the satellite, very visible, but that's what you see with that orange hue or that kind of murky horizon look if you're stepping outside, perhaps in Detroit, Cleveland, Washington, D.C., or just south of New York. We've seen some great improvements in Boston, but we got to see how this is going to evolve over the next 24 hours because things will get very interesting going forward. So the current air quality, you can actually align these dots, the magenta and the reds, they correspond with unhealthy to hazardous air quality. And this is home to some of the world's worst air quality over the past 24 hours. And it's all thanks to this thick wildfire smoke that continues to emanate from the out-of-control wildfires into southern Ontario. This is what Detroit looked like early in the day on Friday. We've got 18 states, including the District of Columbia, over 100 million Americans under these air quality alerts, and the entire state of Michigan, in fact. So the fires are going to continue to burn, but it is raining in that area, so that will help extinguish some of the flames. But there's a cold front associated with this system that's going to change the wind directions, and it's also going to help clear out the skies, at least along the East Coast, and perhaps just in time for the World Cup final in New York and New Jersey on Sunday. Here's that cold front. Notice this change in the wind. Yeah, the fires haven't gone completely out, but we do think we'll clear out the skies and help improve the quality of the air going forward this weekend. Back to you.
1: Well, let's turn to Paula Newton, who's actually in New York for us this hour. Paula, I don't know if you're not quite out on the street, but I'm wondering what the air quality feels like to you there and how big a problem this could actually be for the World Cup final, which I know is, you know, just over in New Jersey.
3: So absolutely much better today, to the relief of many here in New York. It is still quite hazy, but as Derek was just outlining, we are not out of the woods or out of the smoke yet. And that is because at any point in time, the wind direction could change. Going back to that FIFA final, it actually, as of right now, while it might still be hazy, a bit hazy, it looks to be one of the most brilliant days of the summer. So fingers crossed that at least for that epic final, the weather should hang tough. The issue, though, is the days and the weeks to come. Now, given that these wildfires are in northern Minnesota and Ontario, they continue, so many of them, to burn out of control. They've been dealing with more and more evacuations in Canada as well, and also, you know, Christina, with criticism from American politicians, mainly Republicans, saying that Canada isn't doing enough. I want you to listen now to the Ontario Premier Doug Ford, who assures everyone they are doing all they can. Listen.
4: You know, a good neighbor, and I truly believe the Americans are good neighbors. If there's some politicians out there chirping away, well, maybe what you should do rather than complain is send support, send help, because we have done the exact same thing for our American friends. And that's what you're supposed to do.
3: Now, I want to be clear here. This has really ended up being an issue of the weather and timing. The fire season in Canada is nowhere near as bad as it was, and you'll remember it, Christina, truly historic in 2023, although they do continue to have issues with those fires and trying to put them out. And I assure you, smoke does not observe borders. Toronto, one of the largest metropolitan areas on the continent, had some of the worst air quality in its history this week. A little bit of easing there as well. But watch this space. I think we're good for the FIFA final on Sunday, at least from the reports that I see from the Weather Center. But then again, it could creep up into next week and the other week beyond. Unless we get any kind of relief from this heat, it is not likely that these fires will burn out anytime soon. In fact, most of them, Christina, do end up burning right to the end of the season.
1: Yeah, still very concerning for millions of Americans who are under those air quality alerts. We'll continue to watch it. Paula, appreciate it. Thanks. Turning now to the Middle East, where we are seeing some of the most intense military action since talks broke down between the U.S. and Iran. Tehran says bridges in the south were hit in new strikes by the U.S., and U.S. Central Command reports it destroyed a surveillance tower used by Iran's Revolutionary Guard. Iran launched attacks on seven regional states, including, it says, a U.S. base in Syria. However, the U.S. military and a Syrian source deny being hit. In Kuwait, Tehran struck a power and desalination plant, causing a fire. And last hour, CNN's Nick Robertson told me about what the latest strikes may say about this U.S. strategy.
5: It seems to indicate that the United States is targeting a lot of infrastructure connected to the Strait of Hormuz, Chabahar, which is some distance from the Strait of Hormuz, to the east towards the border with Pakistan. That's where that IRGC control tower, as the U.S. has described it, was located. This was at a large and significant maritime port, a port that would be valuable for Iran to rather than try to import goods through the Strait of Hormuz to their ports. Further inside the Persian Gulf to offload outside the sort of area of conflict. Well, now the port there has been hit. The ability of the IRGC, the Iranian authorities, to understand what types of ships and what ships are moving around as they approach the Strait of Hormuz, that's been diminished. But the broader picture here is one where the United States is, it appears, trying to shape, future strikes and the ground for or the area for an escalation in the Strait of Hormuz to deny Iran the ability to control it. And they've done that by taking down that what they describe as an IRGC sort of eyes on the Strait of Hormuz and the Gulf there, but also the sort of infrastructure that connects Bandar Abbas on the Strait of Hormuz to further inland. If you can disconnect it by road, by rail, by hitting the bridges, it makes it harder to resupply Bandar Abbas. It makes it harder to bring more weapons in or food. Bushehr also targeted further up the Persian Gulf. This is very close, less than a minute's flight away in a fighter jet from Karg Island. We don't know what was the target in Bushehr, but there is a large Iranian military air base there. Now, the United States says it's destroyed Iran's air force. We don't know how fully accurate that is. But it does appear, again, that it's the targets along there, be they military, be they connecting to civilian infrastructure. And the Iranians themselves say that they've been targeting countries and facilities connected with the U.S. attacking them. But as you said there, in Kuwait, the Iranians hit a desalination and power plant. And these are absolutely vital in the heat of the summer to the Gulf countries. They are a real, if you were, vulnerability. If many of these types of sites were hit, then that would make it much harder for the civilian population in Kuwait or whatever country it was. And now Iran is threatening to move off those so-called military targets and hit the sort of key economic infrastructure, the ports, all the way along the Gulf. That's an escalation if they carry it out.
1: Well, meanwhile, in Gaza, an Israeli airstrike on a funeral has killed seven people in one of the deadliest incidents in weeks. We want to warn you, some of the images from the aftermath are graphic. More than 20 people were also injured in the strike, according to a hospital in the area. Local journalists say the funeral was for a man who had been killed by a separate Israeli strike earlier in the day. Israel says it was targeting a cell of the militant group Palestinian Islamic Jihad, but says the strike is under review after claims that several uninvolved individuals were hurt. Hamas called it a heinous crime and a violation of the ceasefire agreement. China says claims made by U.S. President Donald Trump that it meddled in the 2020 U.S. election are entirely fabricated. The president accused Beijing of gaining access to voter data on millions of Americans during an address to the nation on Thursday. He said he was releasing critical intelligence revealing shocking vulnerabilities in our election infrastructure. But those declassified documents did not provide any evidence of widespread voter fraud in the U.S. Well, President Trump also called on Congress to pass a bill that would overhaul U.S. elections. Legislation critics warn it could create voter chaos in the fall's midterms.
6: Our elections were left vulnerable to being rigged and stolen, and the trust of the American people was lost. This cannot be allowed to continue.
1: CNN senior White House reporter Kevin Liptak joins us on this. And look, Kevin, I think what many are questioning in this moment is the timing of all of this. You know, if the president had concerns about election interference, why wait until 4 months out from the midterms to address it?
7: Right. And I think that's what's leading so many of the critics of this speech to suggest that he is just trying to sow lack of confidence in the election security, potentially because he fears that Republicans may not perform particularly well in November. There's also nothing, I think, to suggest that the president was taking this particularly seriously before now. You know, a lot of the claims that he made in this speech aren't necessarily new ones. You know, this idea that countries may be trying to meddle in the U.S. elections has been around for years and years. But what you saw President do when he came into office this time around is to gut certain parts of the federal government that are meant to look after that, including at the FBI, the Office of the Director of National Intelligence, and other parts of the government. And so there is, I think, a real question of the timing in all of this. We do know, of course, the president is trying to rally support behind that voter reform law that's having trouble making it through Congress, the Save America Act. But at the same time, there's nothing really in that piece of legislation that would remedy all of the vulnerabilities that the president laid out in this speech. And just to tick through a few of them, the biggest one, I think, probably was on China. The president alleging, one, that there was an effort by China in the 2020 election to sway it against President Trump, even though a report from his own administration at the time said that China had decided against trying to interfere in the election. He's also saying that China, since that time, has obtained more than 200 million voter files on Americans in the United States. Although, again, some of that information is actually just publicly available. You can purchase it. And so it wasn't really, I think, exactly what the president was claiming in that speech. He also talked about the vulnerabilities of American election infrastructure, including voting machines, but again, not making any claims that any actual votes have been changed, that any machines have actually been compromised in a way that affected the tabulations in any previous elections. And so it was a lot of very serious sounding claims that the president made in the speech. But when you look through the data that he was claiming and that the White House declassified last night, a lot of it is not necessarily precisely what the president said and is a lot more guarded, in fact, in what it found. Now, today, a day after the speech, we have been hearing from the Homeland Security Secretary, Mark Wayne Mullen, talking about one of the claims that the president made in the speech, which was that they found hundreds of thousands of non-citizens on voter rolls in four different states. And he's actually going quite a bit further than the president himself did, saying that the Department of Homeland Security would put maximum pressure to root out some of these non-citizens from the voter rolls, and actually threatening criminal prosecution with some state election officials if they don't partner with his department to try and tighten this up a little bit. You know, there has been this huge back and forth between the federal government and states about whether the states needed to provide their confidential voter information to the federal government. And in fact, a number of judges have ruled in the state's favor. And so you see today how the administration is trying to follow up on some of the president's claims. But I think altogether it amounts to some extraordinary allegations made by the president that aren't necessarily backed up in any of the evidence that they provided during the speech.
1: Kevin Liptak, appreciate the roundup on all of that. Thank you. And we are learning more about a tense meeting between acting U.S. Attorney General Todd Blanche and survivors of sex offender Jeffrey Epstein. Blanche spoke with some of the survivors Thursday as he attempts to shore up support from the Senate for his nomination. After the meeting, CNN spoke with the family of Virginia Giuffre, who was one of the most prominent victims of Epstein's before her death. Here's what Giuffre's family had to say about Blanche's tone.
8: There were no real admissions. There were no real commitments being made. A lot of it was just, there was no really getting to the bottom of it. And us really trying to give him the meat to the story, there was just a lot of circles, and it felt very deflating.
9: I think there was a lot of deny, deny, deny until, you know, the formalities of what this was supposed to be. Senator Tillis kind of put him in a position today to have to meet with survivors. Same scenario as when we had to get the Epstein Files Transparency Act passed. When it comes to compassion, I didn't feel that from him.
1: Well, let's discuss with MJ Lee, who's live from Washington. And MJ, as we were hearing there, of course, this meeting with Todd Blanche did go ahead, but it clearly resulted in absolutely no positive momentum for the victims. So where do they go from here?
10: That's right. You know, yesterday when these Epstein survivors and some family members were coming out of the Justice Department building after they met with Blanche for about an hour or so, I mean, I could tell just by looking at their expressions right away that it had not been a good meeting. And since then, I've spoken with some of the survivors, spoken with some of the lawyers representing the victims of Epstein, and they basically said that this meeting went as badly as they could have ever expected. You know, there was an issue with tone that some of these survivors raised, as you heard from Virginia Giuffre's family as well, that some of them felt like he had been condescending, that he wasn't really listening, not being truthful about some of the things he had publicly said about the Epstein files and the Epstein investigation. But I think in the bigger picture, and of more importance maybe, is this idea that survivors kept hearing Todd Blanche saying to them, you know, you need to go to the FBI and report what you can and take with you evidence and corroboration. And I think this landed very badly for these survivors, because for many of them, they actually did report what they experienced to law enforcement many, many years ago. And the whole point for them is that nothing actually ever came of it. So I think being told by the attorney general nominee that you basically have to start the whole process again, and that I don't have anything for you here, there are no ongoing investigations, nobody else to look at, I think was a deeply frustrating experience for the survivors. And I think we are also seeing, you know, what exactly is going to happen with the Republican Senator Tom Tillis, who was basically the reason that this meeting took place in the first place. He gave an ultimatum to Todd Blanche and said, unless you meet with the survivors, as they have been asking for so long, I can't

0: didn't do anything to sway the survivors. If anything, I think it had the effect of making them even more frustrated and kind of resolute in the things that they were already thinking about his nomination.
1: Yeah, and it's important to point out, as you did there, that Todd Blanche is obviously facing that Senate confirmation hearing that we saw yesterday for Attorney General, that this is somewhat politicized, even in the meeting with these victims. So I know you're in touch with the victims, you speak to them often, and what are they saying about, you know, the path forward from here, especially if he is to get confirmed, which it's expected he will?
0: I mean, the survivors will so often say they really wish that politics could be completely separate from the issue of the Epstein files and the Epstein investigation. There are a couple of things that I think the survivors have been asking for a while, and I think they're going to keep asking for them regardless of whether Todd Blanche ends up being the attorney general or not. You know, they would like to see, for example, the rest of the millions of files, Epstein files released by the Justice Department. They would like a real acknowledgement of the serious mistakes that were made when the files were released so far by the Justice Department had serious redaction errors. I mean, there's no going back and redoing it, but they definitely feel like that needs to be rectified somehow. And importantly, they would like to see more prosecutions, more investigations. You know, just as an important reminder, here in the U.S., Ghislaine Maxwell, his co-conspirator, is the only person who has ever been prosecuted for anything related to Epstein's crime. So this is kind of the justice or the lack of it that survivors are talking about when they say, you know, we really can't back down. We really have to continue asking our federal government to do their job. And I think yesterday with this meeting with Todd Blanche, they just felt completely deflated and like they didn't get any more answers or any sort of more reason for hope from at least this Justice Department.
1: Yeah, it's clearly continuing to be a tough road ahead for these victims just to be heard. MJ, we appreciate the update. Thank you. All right, coming up, Britain is set for its seventh prime minister in 10 years. How Labour Party leader Andy Burnham will take over at number 10 after using a creative digital strategy.

0: needed legs, arms, and stuff like that.
1: For the seventh time in a decade, Britain will usher in a new prime minister on Monday. Andy Burnham, who will succeed Keir Starmer, was confirmed today as the leader of the ruling Labour Party. He returns to Parliament after winning a crucial by-election last month. Burnham has become one of the country's most popular politicians in recent years. As CNN's Claire Sebastian reports, he's embraced social media to help create a political identity.
2: Better not put that one on the camera.
3: Britain's incoming Prime Minister belongs to a new generation of politicians, one that understands the power of social media.
4: Evening, everyone.
3: From campaign trail highlights to football skills to a viral roasting of the British opposition leader who called him
5: a pair of eyelashes and a black T-shirt.
6: It's dark blue, actually.
3: That video racked up over 5 million views on X.
7: The strategy, especially with these signature selfie-style videos, is really part of an effort by Burnham to present himself as an outsider here in Westminster, a regular guy, despite, of course, his many years spent in Parliament previously. His style is true to Andy, and that isn't going to change. A source close to his campaign told me he's not trying to land a point with every post.
8: He feels comfortable, he feels relaxed. And to be honest with you, it reminds me of that famous phrase that Margaret Thatcher had about Ronald Reagan. He's engaged in the great cause of cheering us all up.
9: We're doing it to change Labour. To make
3: and
9: it
3: yet,
9: better.
3: Optimism and hope don't always get the clicks.
10: He has got a harder job in terms of, you know, his content compared to someone like Trump or like Farage.
11: If you come to the UK illegally, you will be detained and deported.
10: We know that social media algorithms prioritise or amplify emotionally charged, polemic, kind of controversial content in any way. But I would look to someone like Mamdani, for example, who has managed to navigate that.
12: I'm freezing. You're rent.
3: New York Mayor Zoran Mamdani is emerging as a template for progressive politicians on social media. And the parallels with Burnham aren't hard to find. Using social to amplify grassroots campaigning, light-hearted ways to discuss major policies.
13: Start spreading.
3: Even singing.
14: I left the north again, I traveled south again.
15: Well, I like when people take risks and try things out and aren't afraid of cringe.
3: But, says Mamdani's former communications director, Burnham's desire to unify may have come at the expense of clarity.
15: The agenda and the message is a bit more muddled than Zoran's was. And the risk that Burnham runs in being, sort of being all things to all people or not being totally clear on where he falls on particular issues or ideological debates, I think can risk reading to people as just being another politician.
3: And that's exactly what Burnham is trying to avoid.
16: I am going to do things differently.
3: He's used social media to make himself accessible to regular people, facing criticism on the way for neglecting traditional media, something he denies. No questions allowed from journalists at this recent big policy speech. Instead, a few days later,
17: send your questions in.
3: He took to Reddit for a public Ask Me Anything session that was so popular, the site crashed midway through, the source told CNN.
18: Oh, thanks a lot. Cheers. Right, better hit the road, lads.
3: The challenge now, to strike a balance between running on TikTok and running a country. Claire Sebastian, CNN, London.
1: Be sure to tune in on Monday from 6 a.m. in New York. That's 11 a.m. here in London, where Max Foster will have special coverage of the moment Andy Burnham becomes the British Prime Minister. And still to come tonight, a big day in court for Paramount's takeover of Warner Brothers Discovery. We'll have an update on the merger's future next.

0: Spikey Peterson Jr. Destroyer, this is Sienna.
1: Returning to one of our top stories now, President Donald Trump's primetime address painted a picture of a U.S. electoral system in crisis. However, critics in the intelligence community say newly released declassified documents fail to back up the president's claims of widespread voter fraud. President Trump on Thursday also alleged, without evidence, that China stole data on millions of U.S. voters in an effort to influence the 2020 election. Beijing has rejected the accusation. So what we don't know in this moment is how much credibility does the U.S. intelligence community carry at the moment. Joining me now is Sean Turner, former director of communications for the U.S. National Intelligence during the Obama administration. Thanks for being with us. As a former member of the intelligence community, I just wanted to start by getting your view on the president's claims of the current risk of voter interference and what this signals coming 4 months out from the U.S. midterms.
2: Yeah, first of all, thank you for having me. I listened to the speech last night with great interest and have spent a lot of time today talking to my former intelligence community colleagues. And I will tell you that as I listened to the speech, the president was painting a very dire, dark picture of the state of our voting election system and security around our voting election system. But the reality is that when you talk to the people who are actually engaged in monitoring foreign interference, and attempts at foreign impact and influence, the truth is that we simply do not see the level of risk and vulnerability that the president painted last night in his speech. Now, look, I will tell you that if the president and those who are working with him had found any evidence that there was legitimate information that, after analysis, demonstrated that a foreign actor like China or others had an impact on the outcome of the election, then what you would see today in the intelligence community is you would see these professionals doing everything they could to understand what happened there, because that would be a significant problem for our election system. But it simply doesn't exist as I see it today.
1: Yeah. And of course, if there are potential vulnerabilities ahead of the November midterms, the problem is, and you know this better than anyone, is that the Trump administration has systematically dismantled election security efforts. For instance, you know, the disbanding of the FBI's Foreign Influence Task Force is just one example. Donald Trump made no acknowledgement of that in his speech, but that is central to this as well.
2: It is one of the major concerns that I see across the board. Look, our intelligence agencies exist to identify and to give the president decision advantage as it relates to foreign intelligence threats, not only to our national security, but certainly to our election systems. Within this country, for a long time, we've had and we continue to build systems within our government, within our own borders, that would ensure at the national level and at the state level that our election systems were secure. It is unfortunate that what we've seen is a sort of rolling back of some of those measures that have been put in place, but it really does sort of redouble and emphasize the importance at the state level of state officials making sure that they're doing everything they possibly can to ensure that that our elections are safe and that people who are appropriate to vote can vote. And I will just, you know, add that, you know, for a long time, we have had the safest and most secure elections in the world. And I think that there's a commitment across the country by election officials to ensure that that continues to be the case.
1: Yeah. I mean, we heard an hour ago, I think, or 2 hours ago, from DHS Secretary Mark Wayne Mullen sharing additional details about the administration's plan to compel states to fall in line with Trump's election security agenda. Our correspondent Kevin earlier was saying that he actually threatened criminal proceedings against state officials who didn't tighten up on election security. I'm just wondering what you make of that and the focus on this Save America Act, which the Trump administration are really trying to push through Congress in this moment.
2: Yeah. Look, I think the most important thing for us to do as it relates to our elections is to first ask ourselves, is there a problem? Is there any evidence at all that at any state across the country that the election system, the voting process is not secure and that there are vulnerabilities that would effectively be addressed by some of the provisions in this legislation. That's the first thing that we've got to do. And if the answer is no, then we have to take a step back and ask ourselves, why are we doing this? This is an expensive venture that, over time certainly does have the potential to disenfranchise people who have the right to vote. If we do find that there are issues, which again, we have not seen to date, then we have to ask ourselves, is a sort of one size fits all approach the right approach? Every state's a little different in the way they run elections. And we have to remember that the authority over how elections are run exists at the state level. We don't want to see that federalized with any legislation that puts onerous requirements on states and voters across the country.
1: Yeah, well, these are all important considerations and context, really, as we look ahead of less than 4 months now and to these midterm elections. Sean, we really appreciate your analysis on this. Thank you. Now it's the final moments of trade on Wall Street, and stocks are currently lower. Some big worries about an AI breakthrough in China have set markets on edge. This is our business breakout. Asian and US stocks are dropping after Chinese company Moonshot launched its new AI model. The firm is confident that Kimi K3 can rival American competitors like ChatGPT and Claude. That's making investors more worried that this year's AI-fueled market surge could collapse. Lower gas prices made Americans feel better about the economy this month, says the University of Michigan. Their survey showed consumer sentiment jumped 10% to its highest level since February, but they warn rising conflicts in the Middle East could dampen hopes once again. And the Trump administration is telling the prediction market Kalshi to ignore a court order from the state of Michigan to stop allowing trades on sports. It's the latest attempt from the federal government to try and block states from regulating these sites. One former lawyer told CNN he'd never seen the government use emergency powers in this way. CNN has a partnership with Kalshi and uses its data to cover major events. One of the biggest merger deals in media history is in limbo tonight. A court in California has put off a decision on whether to impose a temporary restraining order on Paramount's takeover of Warner Brothers Discovery, the parent company of CNN. That comes after several U.S. states moved to oppose the deal. Our chief media analyst, Brian Stelter, is here. Brian, so what more do we know at this stage how long this has been put off for?
3: Yes, this is Paul for at least a few days. The judge wants to take some time and write a written response, and that is common in a situation like this. A temporary restraining order is a pretty extraordinary measure that's used by the courts to prevent imminent harm. So in this case, the Democratic states that are suing to block the deal say that imminent harm would come if Paramount tries to complete the merger next week before its arguments, its legal antitrust arguments, are able to be heard by the court. These states want to have a trial, but they at least want to get to a stage where a judge can fully review the evidence. So arguments were presented in court a couple of hours ago. The judge said they will get back to the states in the coming days. And the timeline is really significant here because Paramount has secured approvals for this merger all around the world, from China to the U.S. It is waiting on one more approval from the European Commission, and that's expected on Tuesday or Wednesday. So Paramount theoretically could close the merger and take over CNN and the rest of Warner Bros. Discovery as early as next Wednesday. That is why the judge in Northern California said she will respond to the restraining order request by Wednesday. As you said, the deal is in limbo for a couple of days. But executives at both Paramount and Warner Brothers have said to me they do expect the court to press pause, to agree to the restraining order, to press pause on this merger and kick it at least till August. And the clock is literally ticking, because if Paramount does not succeed in winning these approvals and basically ridding itself of this lawsuit by September, the deal gets a lot more expensive for Paramount starting October 1st. So it is a situation where actually for Paramount, time is of the essence.
1: Yeah, as I understand it, there's penalties that kick in come September if none of this is wrapped up. So, we'll watch this space and look to the middle of next week. Brian, thank you. All right, so to come, a warning from American health officials. Don't eat the lettuce. Not if you're eating at Taco Bell, in some states at least. We'll have the details next.

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1: The U.S. Centers for Disease Control and Prevention is warning people not to eat shredded lettuce from Taco Bell in five states. That's after it was linked to an outbreak of cyclosporiasis. There's been more than 1,600 cases that have been linked to that outbreak. But there are nearly 7,000 cases of the intestinal illness that have been confirmed or are under investigation nationwide. CNN health reporter Jacqueline Howard is covering the outbreak.
2: Now that we have more information around the cyclosporiasis outbreak, here's what you should do to reduce your risk. Number one, when you're cooking at home, if you are preparing a salad, go for whole heads of lettuce over bagged lettuce. That's because whole heads of lettuce typically go through less handling. And remove the outer layers of leaves and thoroughly wash the inner layers of leaves. And at this time, it can be helpful to prioritize cooking your food, because we know when food is heated to above 158 degrees Fahrenheit, that can help kill the cyclospora parasite. And of course, with anything, always wash your hands, wash your fresh produce, practice good hygiene. And when it comes to the Midwest outbreak of cases, the CDC does warn on its website, do not eat shredded iceberg lettuce served at Taco Bell locations in Indiana, Kentucky, Michigan, Ohio, and West Virginia. Again, that has been connected back to the outbreak of cases we are seeing in the Midwest region at this time. And if you are someone with a weakened immune system, experts say you may want to be extra careful with reducing your risk around this outbreak. And for all of us, if you do develop symptoms like watery diarrhea, sometimes explosive diarrhea, nausea, fatigue, and if your symptoms last for days or even weeks, talk with your doctor, let them know what you're going through, and mention what you have eaten recently, since that can help hold clues to what might possibly be behind your illness. Back to you.
1: Okay, still to come, the movie and the movie maker that all of Hollywood is talking about. Hear directly from Christopher Nolan about how he made The Odyssey when we come back.

0: Ace Hardware and on Amazon with free shipping.
1: What may be the most anticipated movie of the season opens today in theatres around the world. The Odyssey is expected to be a runaway hit. It stars Matt Damon, Anne Hathaway, and a slew of Hollywood A-listers in supporting roles. The film was written and directed by Oscar winner Christopher Nolan, whose latest film was Oppenheimer. The Odyssey is the first feature-length film ever to be shot entirely with ultra-high-resolution IMAX cameras. There are only about 40 theatres in the world capable of showing the film the way Nolan wants, in IMAX with 70mm film. But Nolan says the reason to see it is not for the stunning images, it's because this is one of the greatest stories ever told.
2: At first sight, you look at the poem and it feels very alien. It feels of another time, another society. You're very conscious of the differences. And then as you engage with the text and as you engage with the story, suddenly you start to realize that, no, nothing's changed. These are primal, elemental storytelling things and ideas about society. And that's why Homer sustains.
1: So what we want to know is, does The Odyssey live up to the hype? Joining me now is entertainment journalist Segun Odualowo. And look, I mean, if the reviews are to be believe, this movie is a total sensation. Do you agree? I know you've seen it.
3: I have seen it. I do like it. I don't love it. Now, I want to first say it is going to do tremendous numbers in the box office. I want to say that Matt Damon is incredible. This is arguably the best I've seen him perform in a long time. You buy every single minute of what he's going through as Odysseus on screen. But why I don't love it, my bar begins at Braveheart and Gladiator. And for sweeping epics, there are things that you can nitpick. I love the conceit of the way he brought this ensemble cast that is colorful and that is unique. But I don't feel as if they were used to the real depths of their talent. You have an Oscar winner in Matt Damon, an Oscar winner in Charlize Theron, an Oscar winner in Lupita Nyong'o, an Oscar winner in Hathaway. And when they're on screen, it feels as if they are, if not window dressing, they don't give enough or add enough. And that's not even to talk about Elliot Page, who was nominated for an Oscar, and Zendaya, who is incredible, and Tom Holland. All of these different cast members, they feel like cameos some of the time. And I just wish that maybe some unknown actors or actresses were put in their parts, because I think it would have made the story a little bit more cohesive and not so jarring when you see a superstar on screen.
1: I mean, that's fair enough, but it is extraordinary that, you know, it felt like cameos in a 3-hour long movie. You would have thought there'd be plenty of time. But look, I think I wanted to get to this because, that, you know, for all the praise and all the acclaim, I think one of the other main criticisms we've seen or seems to be coming from critics saying that this, you know, Nolan really departs in places from the original text by downplaying the mythology. I mean, the gods playing a smaller role than they would have done in Homer's poem. That's just one example. I mean, did that bother you? Because presumably that was consciously done by Nolan. I just wonder what you felt about that.
3: Yes, this adaptation is unique in that Odysseus, for most of us who are familiar with Homer's The Odyssey and The Iliad, we look at Odysseus as this super genius. We don't look at him as flawed. He's the most cleverest. He is, you know, he saves the Greeks during the Trojan War. And this adaptation paints him as flawed. And that the reason that it took so long for him to come home is his own wrestling with what he became and what he did in order to win this war. The deaths of his men and the people and the cities that they ransacked, what he does to the Cyclops, and even his angering of the gods, they paint Odysseus in a light that most people familiar with these texts aren't used to seeing. But the pushback from that is that Nolan plays with time. That's the way he does directing. And we are familiar with Memento all through Inception, Christopher Nolan, and time in movies. That's his, that's his genre. That's how he, that's his claim to fame. And this Odyssey is right for this time. The way he tells the story and the way the story is told speaks to what we are now today as a society. And I think he hit it out of the park by doing that.
1: Yeah, and I mean, there's an argument that that's what the great directors do, right? They adapt it for modern times, for a modern audience. And many of the fans will love to see these hallmarks, as you say, of Nolan's style and of his way of doing filmmaking. Segun, unfortunately, we're going to have to leave it there, but I am so excited to see this, and I will be seeing it in IMAX, I think, if I can find a spot. Thank you very much. Thank you. We've run out of time. That is it for What We Know this hour. I'm Christina McFarlane. Stay with us. We have more news coming up after the break.

0: And this is CNN.
1: So you see it there. The sell-off really picked up. Not surprising, given it is a Friday on a summer weekend. The markets, though, are on a losing week, especially when you look at the NASDAQ down again today, more than 1%. The chip makers really dragging down the index. Those are the markets, and these are the main events. The U.S. targets Iranian infrastructure, and Iran responds with its largest strikes since the truce collapsed. The latest on a spiraling war in the Middle East. China's advancements in AI are giving U.S. investors second thoughts. We'll look at the business and tech side of things. And we are once again on the road with Richard Quest. He's headed towards Kingman, Arizona, as he travels along Route 66. Live from New York, it is Friday, July 17th. I'm Paula Newton in for Richard Quest, and this is Quest Means Business. And we do begin with an increasingly unstable situation in the Middle East. The U.S. military says it destroyed a surveillance tower used by Iran's Revolutionary Guard to track ships in the Strait of Hormuz. According to Iranian state media, the U.S. also hit bridges close to the strait. Thursday marked the sixth straight night of strikes by U.S. forces. Iran, in turn, has launched attacks on seven regional states. Tehran said that includes a U.S. base in Syria, which would be a first in this conflict. The U.S. military and a Syrian source deny being hit. In Kuwait, Iran struck a power and desalinization plant as it threatens to target key ports. Now, traffic through the Strait of Hormuz is, of course, heavily impacted, but more so than in the last few weeks. According to ship tracking site Marine Traffic, crossings fell to 8 on July 16th, down 15 from a day earlier, and this marks a new three-week low. To quote them, 7 of the 8 transits through the Iranian route with no crossings via the Omani route and no shadow fleet movements recorded. Traffic was evenly split between commercial and non-commercial vessels, while half of all crossings were Iranian flagged. And that really does tell you something in terms of Iran really trying to continue its control over that strait. Now, despite all of this disruption, President Donald Trump continues to claim the U.S. will benefit from the war in Iran. Listen.
2: We won in Venezuela, which is now working with us to produce millions and millions of barrels of oil. We are likewise winning big in Iran, and you will see the fruits of that labor very, very shortly. America is back and doing really well.
1: Now, the escalation sent oil prices higher yet again today. Brent crude is now trading close to $90 a barrel. WTI jumped nearly 5%, now trading, as you can see it there, above $82. U.S. markets, as we just said, closed lower to finish a losing week. The Dow shed some more than 400 points there. The S&P fell as well. The NASDAQ losing almost 1.5%. Now, as if the war itself wasn't bad enough, the AI innovation out of China is also to blame for some of today's losses. Startup Moonshot AI says its Kimi K3 model performed competitively with Anthropic's Fable and even outperformed OpenAI's latest model. It's stoking fears that China is pulling closer to the U.S. in its own AI development. Daniel Remler is a senior fellow with the Technology and National Security Program at the Center for a New American Security, and he joins us now. Good to have you. Thanks so much for being on the program.
3: Thank you for having me, Paula.
1: Now, I do want to get first to the business side of this. Now, for China, this AI build-out, it seems to be Belt and Road Initiative 2.0, this one for Generation AI. I mean, China clearly wants to dominate, but they claim to also be promoting a cheaper open-source model, unlike how things have been developing in the United States. How do you see this shaking out in terms of who dominates here?
3: It's a good analogy to the Belt and Road, Paula. So China's strategy overall has been to push open source models, which means they can be downloaded and run locally, whether it's on your laptop or local infrastructure. And they've done this consistently. Moonshot AI, their model Kimi K3, Right now, it is not released open source. It's just available through the cloud. But they say that they will open source the weights by the end of this month. And they've had some success, China overall, I should say, promoting these models around the world. They are relatively much cheaper than the US models, even if they are consistently less capable across the board. But that kind of cost advantage has led to a lot of businesses around the world that want to use these capabilities but are cost sensitive to experimenting with these Chinese models alongside US models in general. So the kind of a Chinese strategy of scaling, pushing out lower cost alternatives is certainly at play here with AI.
1: And we'll get to the national security implications here, but do you believe this is something that the AI companies at the forefront of things right now in the United States should be concerned about?
3: They should certainly be concerned about the Chinese AI models continuing to kind of improve. Now, I will say the gap between the US and China has been fairly consistent. The company Moonshot AI claims their model is kind of as good or competitive with Fable 5 from Anthropic and other leading models for the United States. But initial user feedback suggests Moonshot is probably closer to where OpenAI and Anthropic were 5 to 9 months ago. That's a kind of consistent gap. So the capability gap is consistent. They're still improving. But they still have this kind of cost advantage. And the Chinese are using a number of methods to kind of skirt around the relative lack of compute because of US export control. So they're doing this thing called distillation, where they're able to extract the capabilities of leading US AI models. They are smuggling chips. They are remotely accessing chips abroad. So it's a real concern. I will say that this Kimi K3 model is very large, so you can't actually run it from a laptop, and it's actually more expensive to run compared to some of the other Chinese models that we've seen recently. So it doesn't have quite as many of those distinct advantages that the Chinese have had with their other models recently, but it's certainly a kind of competitive concern overall.
1: But you do wonder how much longer it would take them to get there, given the fact that, again, we are told all AI models right now are at an exponential level. But I do want to turn now to your expertise. Could the Chinese advance these AI systems to a point where they pose a serious threat to U.S. national security and beyond, I should say? Now, look, I'm old enough to remember nuclear deterrence theory, and you have written that, in fact, you know, the U.S. government should, at least in the military sphere, begin speaking to China about this. Do you think this is on the radar of the Trump administration at all, and should it be?
3: It's certainly on the radar of the Trump administration, and the administration does seem interested in talking to China about AI broadly. Now, I have a particular view about how that should be done that would be consistent with U.S. interests. But look, Paula, I would argue that the Chinese AI models already pose a serious threat to U.S. national security. This model from Moonshot, Kimi K3, as well as a previous model from the Chinese AI company Jerpu, the model GLM 5.2, are as good as some of the models from U.S. AI companies that the U.S. AI companies say could be used to launch fully automated cyber attacks. And I strongly suspect that these Chinese models are being used by the Chinese People's Liberation Army and China's security services to turbocharge cyber attacks, to conduct cyber espionage against U.S. critical infrastructure, other critical infrastructure across the West. These models also have serious security vulnerabilities that, if they are adopted by businesses in the United States or elsewhere, could then be exploited by cyber criminals or by Chinese intelligence. And these models are very consistently and very rigidly aligned to the CCP's ideological vision and are heavily censored. So kind of across the board, I see these national security threats.
1: Yeah, this is certainly a warning shot, and we will see how the Trump administration and Xi handle it going forward, given the two, I mean, the President Xi is supposed to come to the United States in the next few months, so we'll see if that becomes one of the top agenda items. Daniel Remler for us, thanks so much. Really appreciate your insights.
3: Thank you so much.
1: Now, we want to talk a little bit more about the president's national security challenges. Our Kevin Liptak joins us now. Kevin, I think you believe I heard you heard some of that conversation, but it is something that you're used to hearing around the White House. I mean, look, the president talked about China last night, but not about AI, and he didn't give Americans a fulsome update on Iran either. Where do you believe the Trump administration is headed with all of this now, given the Trump, you know, President Trump in his address showed us that his preoccupation right now is perhaps midterms, but also the 2020 election?
4: Yeah, and I think, you know, for a lot of people listening, if they were listening, it's not clear how many people exactly tuned in, they would have seen a president who was not really on the same page as they are. You know, so many Americans say that their top issue is the economy and the affordability, and they're concerned about what's going on in Iran. And I think he spent maybe five words of the speech giving an update on that particular conflict before moving in to sort of these baroque theories about election security and election fraud, a lot of which I think will have sounded familiar to Americans because he talks about it so often, despite the fact that he was trying to claim that this was all based in newly declassified information. You know, the China part of it is interesting because I've been trying to sort of figure out today whether this would come with any repercussions for Beijing. You know, the president made a very serious allegation here. He says that they made the biggest breach of election data in history. And when you hear him talking about it, it doesn't sound as if he's thinking of any punishment. You know, in the speech, he was much more fixated on trying to punish some of those intelligence officials, for example, that he claimed had withheld the China information from him during his first term in office. And it seems at this point like he does not necessarily want to upend what has become a relatively calm relationship with President Xi Jinping. And I've been talking to officials, and they do say that planning for that state visit in the end of September is still continuing apace, despite what the president said last night. Obviously, Chinese hacking is nothing new. They've done it to the American government. They do it to American businesses. And it is, I think, an aspect of the bilateral relationship. But President Trump seems pretty intent on keeping ties with Xi Jinping very chummy, despite all of these irritants.
1: I am curious, since so many of these tech leaders have the ear of the president, how many of them will bring it up to him in the days and weeks to come. Kevin, we can't help but notice that Donald Trump was truthing again, this time about Canada and the wildfires. He basically said that Canada was to blame and that he'd be holding Canada responsible for all of this. There is the to be clear, the fires are in northern Minnesota and in Canada. The smoke is also in Canada. Toronto had one of its worst weeks on record for air quality. I want you to listen now to Doug Ford, the Premier of Ontario, where most of these fires are raging right now, and what he says about political criticism. Although I will say the president hadn't even truthed about this yet. It was about general Republican complaints about Canada. Listen.
5: You know, a good neighbor, and I truly believe the Americans are good neighbors. If there's some politicians out there chirping away, well, maybe what you should do rather than complain is send support, send help, because we have done the exact same thing for our American friends. And that's what you're supposed to do.
1: Now, Kevin, Canadian, you know, control of this can obviously use improvement. But in the United States, the trend has been the same with forest fires. And I'm wondering what you're going to end wildfires. And I'm wondering what you're going to tell me about cuts to some of those services in the United States with the DOGE cuts. Right. How serious do you think the president is about this?
4: I mean, the cut that comes to mind is at the EPA, which had a whole unit that was trying to study the effects on the environment and on Americans' health of wildfire smoke that has been completely gutted, which a lot of people have in mind in Washington today, now that we are completely blanketed in wildfire smoke. But, you know, it's interesting. You talk about the chummy relationship with Xi Jinping. It's the exact opposite with Mark Carney. The president really doesn't need much excuse at all to start complaining about him. And in that Truth Social post, he suggested that he was going to be calling him up today to try and figure out what's going on. But it's not happening in a vacuum. There are a lot of actual other Republicans in Washington who have been talking about this, including Bernie Moreno from Ohio, who is suggesting that he's going to put a bill up in Congress sanctioning Canada for some of the smoke. It's not clear what the sanctions would actually amount to. You also have Michigan Republicans who wrote to Canada this week saying that they were done accepting apologies in place of action. And responding to that, Carney said this week that climate change is everyone's responsibility, truly everyone's, including the United States, which I think was a very not particularly veiled jab at how the president has cut back on some of the climate change support and resources in Washington. But all this, I will say, there was one American who was a lot more conciliatory. And I thought that was interesting. It was Pete Hoekstra, who's the American ambassador to Canada, who made no mention of blaming Canada for the smoke or trying to punish them, who said that the challenge knows no borders and that it was a shared challenge and demands a shared response. I just think it's interesting, the person who is actually in Canada trying to represent the United States there, despite the difficulties sometimes imposed by President Trump, has a much more friendlier approach to how
1: right.
4: all of this is unfolding.
1: Yeah, and an appointee from Michigan, no less. And I can assure you, Kevin, that that ambassador has no problem speaking his mind. So if he thought Canada wasn't doing a good job, he would say so. Kevin, thank you so much. So there is nothing we can't throw at you that you don't have all the context for us. Really appreciate it. And I'm sorry to hear that you guys are now socked in. Hopefully it will end soon.
4: Yeah, hopefully.
1: Okay, still to come for us, a court hearing over a temporary restraining order aimed at blocking the Paramount Warner Brothers Discovery deal. What we're learning next.

0: appointments and book your first cleaning today for just $19.
1: A judge heard arguments today for and against a temporary restraining order on Paramount's planned merger with Warner Brothers Discovery, and that is the parent company of CNN. Now, the judge says she'll issue a ruling on July 22nd. A coalition of 12 states is trying to block the deal, saying it would stifle competition in Hollywood and lead to fewer choices for consumers. Paramount says the deal is not anti-competitive. A temporary restraining order would effectively pause the merger for at least a couple of weeks while the legal process plays out. Our chief media analyst, Brian Stelter, has more on this now.
2: Hey, Paula. Yeah, as this legal battle plays out in the Paramount WBD merger case, California Attorney General Rob Bonta tells me he is not trying to get CNN spun off from Paramount WBD. He says that is not his goal. It's not what he's focused on. He's responding to days of speculation and commentary in the press about this case. Ever since that lawsuit was filed by the 12 states on Monday, there's been a lot of commentary from people wondering if this is really all about CNN. But the text of the lawsuit is all about Hollywood, and that's what

0: So that's why these state attorneys general are trying to get the court to press the pause button. So a judge heard arguments today. She said she will respond to that request for a restraining order in the coming days. The quote was, "You will get a ruling by the 22nd. Now, executives at Paramount and Warner have told me they do expect the judge will go ahead and press pause and slow things down. And that could be a problem for Paramount because it agreed to a ticking fee that makes the deal more expensive starting October 1st. So in court today, Paramount's attorneys pushed for an expedited process. They want to move to the next stage as quickly as possible. That's the preliminary injunction stage, almost like a mini trial. It could take several days with both sides laying out the arguments and a judge deciding whether this case is likely to prevail in an actual trial. Oftentimes, when companies lose in a preliminary injunction phase, they give up and they abandon the merger altogether. So Paramount wants that process to happen in August and September, hoping it will prevail in court and it'll be able to complete the deal by September 30th. So the timeline is dramatic here. Meanwhile, Bonta told me he is not currently in negotiations with Paramount about a settlement. I interviewed him overnight, wanting to ask him about the CNN of it all, among other topics. And here's what he said to me, quote, "If Paramount Warner Bros. Want to come forward in good faith and sincerely want to make a settlement offer, we will always consider a settlement offer. And it would have to include structural remedies." But note the word remedies, plural. He says he is not focused on CNN. There's been a lot of speculation prompted by a report on the website Puck that what Bonta really wants is for Paramount to agree to divest CNN so that the Ellison family is not in control of CNN. But Bonta is very strongly refuting that, saying his lawsuit is about Hollywood, about harms to Hollywood. He says he would certainly entertain a spinoff of CNN as part of a broader settlement deal, but he says this current case is not about this news network. Paula, back to you.
1: Our thanks to Brian. Now, speaking of those movies, it is opening night for one of the most anticipated blockbusters of the year. The Odyssey is projected to make $100 million this weekend in North America. The latest release by director Christopher Nolan adds to what's already been a strong year for Hollywood. Both the Super Mario Galaxy movie and the Michael Jackson biopic have made more than $1 billion worldwide. Now, young adults are a big part of the U.S. box office rebound. Fandango says 87% of Gen Z saw at least one movie last year in a theater, compared to 76% for all adults. On average, Gen Z and millennials also went to more movies than their older counterparts. Variety chief correspondent Marlo Stern joins me now. We are going to start with that epic film. Is it epic, Marlo? You saw it. Does it have the potential to be historic in both cultural and commercial impact? Because we know that's what Christopher Nolan was going for.
2: Oh, yeah, it's an epic film, all right. I mean, the scale of this thing is just massive. Christopher Nolan, it's the first film to be shot entirely with IMAX 70mm cameras. So really the one way to see this film, the proper way at least, is in an IMAX cinema. The problem is that there's only 25 of those 70mm IMAX cinemas in North America. And that's among the 3,800 theaters this film is opening in. So you really got to jockey for tickets to this thing.
1: You would say, though, you saw it in IMAX. You're saying it's worth it. But one of the reasons it's worth it, right, is the trouble that Christopher Nolan goes to get some of these scenes done, right? And what the movie cost $250 million to make?
2: Yeah, it cost $250 million. And, you know, the technology is just fascinating. I mean, First off, he built a lot of these sets by hand. So we haven't really seen something of this scale in quite some time, particularly with a sword and sandals epic. And again, he used these 70mm IMAX cameras, which means that he fixed a blimp around these giant cameras because they're so noisy, to the point where actors couldn't even see each other. So the interesting thing was he created this mirror system around the camera where actors would act alongside a reflection of the other actor. So just the filmmaking process was fascinating with this one.
1: And it translates onto the screen, obviously.
2: Oh, big time. I mean, this is a epic entertainment, the likes of which we haven't seen in quite some time. And I think fans are going to be blown away like I was.
1: Okay, that is quite a recommendation. It does bring to mind, though, the AI of it all. I mean, Christopher Nolan, will he continue to get budgets like this? And maybe he will, but I'm wondering if movie making will start to be different. We have these movies that are made for $50,000 on AI. What do you think is going to happen here to these big blockbuster movies and their budgets?

0: Right. It's fascinating. On the eve of the opening of Christopher Nolan's The Odyssey, this AI studio, Fountain Zero, announced a version of their own version of The Odyssey called Odysseus's The Fall that they made for only five figures. But I think, I don't know. I mean, I think compared to Christopher Nolan's The Odyssey, that one's going to look like a piece of junk. And I abide by the mantra from Field of Dreams, you know, if you build it, they will come. At least in the case of Christopher Nolan.
1: So you believe Hollywood doesn't have anything to fear from AI, though, you don't think? And I mean real actors, real directors making real sets.
0: I think they have something to fear from AI. You know, I think particularly digital effects artists are gonna feel it pretty hard. And set builders too, and production design. I think we're gonna see, unfortunately, a lot of studios opting for digital, but when you look at something like The Odyssey, I think it makes the strongest case for practical effects. I mean, this thing just looks gorgeous, and I encourage everyone to check it out.
1: And to check it out, we have to go, but you say IMAX. You say wait for that IMAX seat.
0: Listen, I mean, the thing was shot with IMAX 70mm cameras. The aspect ratio, it's the only way you can kind of see the full version of the film
1: Right.
0: that fills the screen.
1: Gotcha.
0: It's basically cropped. You see it
1: Okay.
0: in any other version.
1: I will start looking now. Perhaps it'll take until September. Marlo Stern for us. Thanks so much. Really appreciate it.
0: Thank you.
1: Now, new data shows U.S. consumers have been feeling more optimistic about the economy recently, but many are still facing higher prices, even at the grocery store. Up next, I speak to a pizza chain owner about how he is managing.

0: This is CNN. Hello, I'm Paula Newton, and there's more Quest Means Business in a moment when we will talk to the owner of a pizzeria about how his restaurants are coping with rising food costs. And Richard Quest, on the road in Arizona, he'll share with us his latest discoveries from historic Route 66. But before that, the headlines this hour. China says President Donald Trump's claims that it interfered in the 2020 U.S. election have no factual grounding. In a primetime address Thursday, the U.S. president accused Beijing of accessing hundreds of millions of U.S. voter files. But none of the newly declassified documents he pointed to seem to back up those claims. In southern Texas, at least two people have died because of catastrophic flash flooding. The governor says more than 230 people were rescued as torrential rains hit the same region where flooding killed nearly 140 people last summer. Thick smoke from Canadian wildfires is traveling south across the border. More than 100 million people in the U.S. and Canada are now under air quality alerts, stretching from the Great Lakes to the Atlantic. Even in New Jersey, where the World Cup final between Spain and Argentina will take place on Sunday, they remain some concerns about air quality. So we do have good news. I mean, people have been feeling more optimistic about the U.S. economy in recent weeks. That was thanks to lower gas prices. We'll see what happens now. But the University of Michigan's Consumer Sentiment Index surged nearly 10% in early July. It's now at its highest level in 6 months. Still, it's down nearly 12% from a year ago. So that perspective is important. Now, part of the reason for that is higher costs for everyday items like groceries. U.S. food prices rose 0.2% last month compared to May. But a family-owned pizza chain in Alabama has been reluctant to charge its customers more. We want to have a look at how the cost of pizza ingredients, everyone's favorite food, have changed over the last year. So we will begin here with our lovely QMB pizza, and we're going to talk about tomatoes, because those tomatoes for the sauce are up, as you can see there, 19.5%. Now, we do want to go to that lovely mozzarella cheese, okay? Now, look, the mozzarella cheese is down 3.5%, but that's month over month. I mean, keep in mind that that cheese has actually gone up substantially over the last year. And then we have beef. Beef in the pepperoni up about 12%. And what has happened with the pepperoni is that some of it is made with pork, some of it is made with beef. Beef prices have really surged here in the United States. Thomas Kijada is the owner of Mozza Pizza, and you are living it right now, my friend. I know that you have been putting up with some of these higher costs. The percentages may not seem like a lot for some of us, but I bet it's costing you thousands of dollars. How have you been coping?
1: Well, it's definitely not easy for small businesses like us. You know, we're a family-owned business here in Huntsville, Alabama. Prices on every item have been going up. Flour, which is our main ingredient, cheese, that's our main ingredient. Pizza boxes even have been going up from $38 up to $50. We go through like 120 boxes a week. So yeah, I mean, we feel it a lot. We are very blessed because we have a very good support from our community here in Huntsville. And that's really helped us a lot.
0: Right. You have loyal customers, and I understand you're not passing on the cost to the customers. How long do you think you'll be able to afford that? Because we've been talking on the show here about how oil's up again. Gas futures are up. That means diesel is up. Are you afraid that at some point you're going to have to pass it along?
1: We actually refuse to do that. We really believe in the community, and we talk to our customers, and customers support us. So we're not looking to get profit out of one plate or two plates. You know, we go through volume. We don't want the increase on prices or, you know, inflation to win. We're going to win this together as a community, especially here in Huntsville, Alabama. We have a very good, strong community, and they help us a lot.
0: Now, why do you believe that food inflation is really biting so many right now? Because as you said, I understand you have loyal customers. You're going to try and keep take it out of your profits. But it is a problem, right? I mean, at the end of the day, you run a family business. You have a small business. This is really taking money out of your pocket. Why do you think food inflation has gotten to this point?
1: I really don't know. We don't we don't really, there's nothing we can do about changing the prices on, you know, on everything that we buy. But what we can do is stay consistent on quality, stay consistent in, you know, standards, having high standards. And the community and customers actually know when you change the quality of the product. So if you stay consistent with the quality, customers will back you up.
0: But what do your suppliers say to you? Do they say it's a fuel issue?
1: Suppliers like profit. so they'll come up with any excuse. What we've been doing a lot is comparing prices with different vendors. So that way, you know, we get the best deal that we can so we don't lose as much money. But we've been very, very lucky because, again, if customers back you up, you are in a good position.
0: I hope to get to your place in Huntsville, Alabama one day. If I do, give me the pizza recommendation. What am I buying? Which one?
1: Absolutely. Mazza Pizza here in Huntsville. We have two locations, one new location coming. And we really appreciate the community.
0: But what kind of pizza? Your classic? Your meat? What? Your three cheese?
1: New York
0: style
1: pizza. We're originally from New York. Okay. New York. So you got to fold that pizza. We sell pizza by the slice. So, you know,
0: gotcha.
1: Like I told my wife and I told my partner, if you can't afford pizza, which is like the main thing, the main food here in America, we have a problem. So that's why we don't want to pass those increased prices to our customers. You know, pizza is supposed to be something for everyone.
0: Gotcha. Thomas, understood. Thanks so much for being with us. And like I said, I hope I'm at your doorstep one day. Appreciate your time. Thanks so much.
1: No, and thank you very much for your time. And thank you for, you know, choosing a small businesses like us. It really helps.
0: Gotcha. Thank you. Now, the British Labour Party has elected Andy Burnham as its new leader. The former mayor of Greater Manchester is now on track to become, yes, the UK Prime Minister on Monday. Burnham will succeed Keir Starmer, who announced his resignation last month. In Friday's acceptance speech, Burnham pledged to give people their hope back. Now, Burnham is now one of the country's most popular politicians, thanks in part to his presence on social media. Claire Sebastian will show you how he did it.
2: Fetting up on that one on the camera.
3: Britain's incoming Prime Minister belongs to a new generation of politicians, one that understands the power of social media.
4: Evening, everyone.
3: From campaign trail highlights to football skills to a viral roasting of the British opposition leader who called him
5: a pair of eyelashes and a black T-shirt.
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3: That video racked up over 5 million views on X.
7: The strategy, especially with these signature selfie-style videos, is really part of an effort by Burnham to present himself as an outsider here in Westminster, a regular guy, despite, of course, his many years spent in Parliament previously. His style is true to Andy, and that isn't going to change. A source close to his campaign told me he's not trying to land a point with every post.
8: He feels comfortable, he feels relaxed. And to be honest with you, it reminds me of that famous phrase that Margaret Thatcher had about Ronald Reagan. He's engaged in the great cause of cheering us all up.
9: We're doing it to change Labour. To make
3: and
9: it
3: yet,
9: better.
3: Optimism and hope don't always get the clicks.
10: He has got a harder job in terms of, you know, his content compared to someone like Trump or like Farage.
11: If you come to the UK illegally, you will be detained and deported.
10: We know that social media algorithms prioritise or amplify emotionally charged, polemic, kind of controversial content in any way. But I would look to someone like Mamdani, for example, who has managed to navigate that.
12: I'm freezing. You're wrecked.
3: New York Mayor Zoran Mamdani is emerging as a template for progressive politicians on social media. And the parallels with Burnham aren't hard to find. Using social to amplify grassroots campaigning, light-hearted ways to discuss major policies.
13: Start spreading.
3: Even singing.
14: I left the north again. I traveled south again.
15: I like when people take risks and try things out and aren't afraid of cringe.
3: But, says Mamdani's former communications director, Burnham's desire to unify may have come at the expense of clarity.
15: The agenda and the message is a bit more muddled than Zoran's was. And the risk that Burnham runs in being sort of being all things to all people, or not being totally clear on where he falls on particular issues or ideological debates, I think can risk reading to people as just being another politician.
3: And that's exactly what Burnham is trying to avoid.
4: I am going to do things differently.
3: He's used social media to make himself accessible to regular people, facing criticism on the way for neglecting traditional media, something he denies. No questions allowed from journalists at this recent big policy speech. Instead, a few days later,
16: send your questions in.
3: He took to Reddit for a public Ask Me Anything session that was so popular, the site crashed midway through, the source told CNN.
17: Oh, thanks a lot. Cheers. Right, better hit the road, lads.
3: The challenge now, to strike a balance between running on TikTok and running a country. Claire Sebastian, CNN, London.
0: Okay, up next, we will check in with Richard Quest, who remains on Route 66. Richard.
18: Hi, Paula. We've had to take a break on the road. The weather turned very nasty, but we, after the break, will talk to you about just what it's like doing the mother road of America. Route 66 and all the trinkets after the break. Gresley's with us live.

0: Richard Quest has been on his great American road trip across Route 66 for almost a week now. We have been along for the ride, thankfully. Now, he's been trekking all the way from Chicago, Illinois to Santa Monica, California. Richard, you're at a pit stop there in Arizona. What's up today? You've been in an RV,
1: so,
0: and I do want to know what it's like to sleep in there and spend so much time in there.
1: It's actually very good fun. I've spent two nights now in the RV. We're actually in Kingsman, between Seligman and Kingsman in Arizona. We're about 200 miles to the border with California. So for the last 5 days, what's been interesting, Paula, as we've gone across the country, is the way in this anniversary year of Route 66, the whole infrastructure of heritage tourism has come alive. So you've got trinkets galore, gadgets, you've got centennial Route 66 passports that you have stamped. And fascinating, we keep meeting the same people. So you see people in the great big Texan, you say, oh, well, we're going this way. A day later, you see them checking into the Blue Swallow. A day later, those same people are at the rest stop in Arizona. There are thousands of people, Paula, at the moment doing this drive across America because it is the Mother Road and it is its anniversary.
0: Well, it looks spectacular and like great fun. I am not going to let you go, though, before you let me know what is this I hear about you emptying out black water from Big Bertha?
1: All right, so Big Bertha, you use the toilet, which is back here, but you sort of stay where you are. But if I get up here, you can sort of see. So there you have the facilities in the toilet. And then once this is full, you have to connect outside the sewage pipes and let the whole thing go out. Now, if you get it right, it's all really good. If you get it wrong, you just don't want to know. At the moment, as you can see from here, I can test it. I can tell you the black water is empty, so we are okay. Can I introduce you to the team who've done all the work? Bo is on the camera. Unfortunately, he is behind me, but there he is. This is Jackie, who's been our producer, and Holly, between the two of them, they are the ones. This, what are we looking at here, Holly?
2: This is just radar, so I can see what kind of storms we're driving into.
1: Because we've just gone through some rather, worst storms. And what's the out look like? We've got the more storms ahead. So there you are, Paula. I promise you, this bunk is yours next time we do it. Meanwhile, if you're really nice to me, by the way, we do eat well on the road. Cheese straws. Some of the stuff starts to smell after a while, but
0: you're giving me that school
1: I would jump
0: lunch.
1: On the.
0: You're giving me that school lunch vibe, Richard, but if you're offering me a seat next year, I'll take it, and I'm going to hold you to it, especially as I hear some of the views there have been spectacular, including the Grand Canyon. You will have so much more for us on this. We need to go. Quest, you do mean business, and so do we. We
1: got to
0: get back
1: to
0: it.
1: Thank you.
0: Now, the International Energy Agency says Africa has 60% of the world's best solar resources. What's more, the solar industry lobby group, the Global Solar Council, says the continent had record growth last year, a 54% increase in capacity compared to the year before. CNN's Elena Diokos looks at how the African Rainbow Energy Company is building affordable clean energy solutions in South Africa and beyond.
3: Spread across this vast landscape, thousands of solar panels track the African sun. Here in the northern part of South Africa, Selemala Solar Park is an example of a new approach to renewable energy generation.
4: Each one of them is about 191,000 solar panels. It's got trackers that gets used to follow the sun, and that is to optimize the solar resource during the day.
3: Using trackers to chase the sun's rays, this park is utilizing the latest technology. Once the maximum amount of energy is generated from the sun, large-scale batteries store the electricity so it can be used for whenever it is needed.
4: We will not be building a solar plant without battery storage. Currently doing work to add batteries to that. And why? It's because we have quite a predictable solar resource, and battery technology has just seen a massive reduction in pricing. And now you can have renewable energy that's dispatchable, particularly at times that it's needed.
3: What makes this park more innovative is its use of what is called electricity wheeling, where power is generated in one location and sent over the national energy network and sold to customers hundreds of kilometers away.
4: Big part for private sector clients, mining customers in particular. So the projects are the first large-scale wheeling projects in South Africa, where at one place we produce electricity and we deliver it across the grid to five different locations for two mining companies, which are the customers in that case.
3: The park was developed by the Solar Group, of which African Rainbow Energy is a major shareholder.
5: You've increased your stake in Solar Group from 40% to over 80%. How important do you think that is?
6: Renewables is part of an industry that we've looked at for many years, and we've invested a huge amount of resources, finance. We've bought one of the best companies, not just in South Africa, but in the continent, Solar, with world-class management. So as a family, we're in the mining industry, and in all of the industries we get involved, these are long-term investments. And sometimes for many years, you don't make the sort of revenue that you'd like to, but you know, we take a 5, 7, 10 year perspective. So the renewables are doing very well, and we think we'll realize the benefits of that industry in the medium to long term.

0: Go online at buyrocketchef.com. 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
1: A new study commissioned by the healthcare firm Bupa explores the economic cost of major life events like births, divorces, and the death of loved ones. Now, the study looked at more than 13,000 workers and how those major events affected their well-being and, key here, their productivity. It estimated that these events contributed to 1.7 billion working days lost each year and put the cost at about $636 billion. The study says that providing more mental health support could reduce that cost by $42 billion. Liam Daly is a senior economist at the Center for Economics and Business Research, which did the economic modeling for this study. I want to welcome you to the program, and I'm trying to quantify this, and it is insightful to just kind of learn what the numbers look like. What were your findings, and did they surprise you, either qualitatively or quantitatively?
2: Yeah, so as you mentioned, we conducted a survey of 13,000 workers across four different markets, and we were really trying to understand how people's health was impacted by these major life moments: divorce, marriage, losing a loved one, becoming a caregiver, returning to work after having a child. And what we found was there was significant impact, particularly on people's working lives. And as you mentioned, this comes with a sizable economic cost. So we found that in the US alone, these costs amount to $167 billion, equivalent to 250 million lost working days. What was quite surprising was that while a lot of people recognize and see the signs of these mental health impacts, a large number of people don't act on them. And where we start to see some of the mental health impacts really taking a toll on people's ability to maintain their working lives, and also maintain their daily routines.
1: And some people feel that they can't act on this. Now, the findings you say point to a key factor, given the cost, and that's preparation. I'm wondering what that looks like for people who don't have, let's say, Bupa insurance in their daily lives.
2: Sure. And I mean, there's a variety of ways that people can act to try and mitigate these mental health impacts. It could be informal actions like speaking to friends, looking online for support groups, or it can be more formal actions like joining a support group or going to speak to a GP. But what we found is that people who take no action often suffer the larger consequences when it comes to their mental health and their ability to maintain productivity in the workplace.
1: And again, maintaining that productivity in the workplace many times, goes to you keeping that job and job security. What would you say to employees and employers about the responsibility of this? Because, you know, if I break my arm, you can see it. Paul has broken her arm. She clearly is incapacitated. The other things people don't see, do you believe disclosure is the best thing?
2: I think that's very true. Like, people don't necessarily, these mental health impacts aren't apparent all the time. But what can be done that employers can look at this as an opportunity and to invest in people's mental health support as a way to try and mitigate these impacts. Of course, we estimated that roughly 15% of the workforce will encounter one of these five big life moments over the course of a year. So that's a large group of the workforce. And so I think building these support networks and, as Bupa are doing, opening up mental health support centers can be a really important step to try and help alleviate some of these impacts.
1: Well, it's certainly important for those of us now on the job. We understand how much it can affect us. And post-COVID, it really has been interesting just to see the impacts on our everyday lives. Liam Daly, grateful to you for your insights. Appreciate it. Now, Wall Street ended lower than anticipated, as we talked about, over semiconductor chips and concerns about AI data center costs. The Dow, in fact, closed down more than 400 points. You see it there. And this was a losing week for the markets. And that is Quest Means Business. I'm Paula Newton. The Lead with Jake Tapper starts now.

0: This is CNN.
1: Homeland Security Secretary just threatened state election officials with time behind bars. The lead starts right now. Our way or prison time? That ultimatum today as the Trump administration pushes new narratives about election security, alleged foreign interference, and what could happen if states don't use Trump's way to secure your vote. Hear from one state leader calling it all a distraction and says she's ready to fight back. And suffocating smoke from wildfires in Canada drifting down more than 1,000 miles and blanketing practically half of the United States. How long will this thick, dangerous air stick around? And also, it's possibly not just Taco Bell. We're learning how widespread the problem of this tainted lettuce causing explosive diarrhea might be. Welcome to The Lead. I'm Jake Tapper, and we begin in our politics lead. New election-related threats today from the Trump administration on the heels of last night's primetime, shall we call it an address, from President Donald Trump, which some critics see as a predicate to his possibly interfering in the 2026 midterm elections. Department of Homeland Security Secretary Mark Wayne Mullen today sending letters to the secretaries of state in California, New Jersey, Nevada, and Pennsylvania, alleging that there may be more than 250,000 non-citizens illegally on those states' voter rolls.
2: If you are an illegal or you're voting illegally, we will hunt you down, we will find you, and we will prosecute you.
1: Mullen even threatened fines or prison time for election officials who do not comply with DHS methods to determine whether non-citizens are on state voter rolls. Mullen was following an order that President Trump laid out in his speech last night.
3: I've also ordered DHS to notify every state about non-citizens on their voter rolls and direct them to remove all ineligible voters from the lists immediately.
1: Now, preventing non-citizens from voting has been a big part of the Save America Act push by Republicans. We should note it is already illegal for non-citizens to vote in federal and state elections. And there's very little evidence that non-citizens, undocumented immigrants, vote on any scale of any significance. Election experts say documented cases of voter fraud, especially voting by non-citizens, are exceedingly rare. The right-leaning Heritage Foundation's database of confirmed fraud cases, for instance, shows fewer than 100 examples of non-citizens improperly casting ballots between the years 2000 and 2025. That's a quarter century. Less than 100. So what were the other takeaways from Trump's primetime address that we were told would shock us? Well, to be frank, it could have been an email. There wasn't much new evidence, and his big reveal was a series of newly declassified documents that he claimed had been hidden from him and the American people, and that showed that the election system is, quote, catastrophically short of the standard required. A CNN review of the documents he's referring to finds that they largely discuss previously known issues that were included in a 2021 assessment from the U.S. intelligence community. Trump cited China allegedly obtaining hundreds of millions of U.S. voter files. But again, the 2021 intelligence community assessment alluded to this and found that China did not actually interfere in the 2020 election. That doesn't mean we shouldn't take it seriously, but it's just not the shocker we've been told. Trump did not dwell too much on his 2020 loss. He did not call Georgia's two Democratic senators illegitimate, as many Republican insiders were expressing fears he would. But with the 2026 midterms underway, the president did seem to be previewing a potential new episode of falsely claiming stolen elections.
3: Put together, these disclosures reveal an election system so broken and so vulnerable that no one can possibly defend it. It is not defensible. There's no third world country that has elections like we have.
1: The president also made it clear that he's happy to call the next election rigged, especially if Congress doesn't pass his legislation, the Save America Act.
3: Addressing this crisis of election security demands that Congress must pass the Save America Act. How easy is that to do unless you want to cheat? The only reason you wouldn't do it is you want to cheat because your policies are so bad and your candidates are so pathetic that you can't get away or can't get elected any other way.
1: I mean, that's just factually inaccurate. There are Republicans in the Senate who do not support this bill because it will make it harder for people to vote who are legal voters. They're not looking to cheat. Senator Lisa Murkowski of Alaska is not looking to cheat. She's looking to protect the rights of people who live in far off places in Alaska to vote. And heads up, the Save America Act has basically no shot at passing. The president hasn't even convinced all 52 Republicans in the Senate to support it. So it's pretty easy to imagine what Trump is going to say if Republicans lose big in the 2026 midterms. But there's something else from Trump's speech worth keeping an eye on. We've been telling you to keep an eye on this for weeks, if not months now. Recall in the book Regime Change, reporting that says when tensions were rising between the U.S. and Venezuela last year, before Maduro was captured, Tucker Carlson served as a go-between for President Trump and then Venezuelan leader Nicolas Maduro. Regime Change says, quote, as bait, Maduro had claimed to Carlson that he could furnish proof U.S. voting machines were tampered with in 2020, a transparently calculated appeal to Trump's unfounded stolen election grievances. And he had told Carlson he wanted warmer relations with Washington, Maduro did, unquote. Now, shortly after that, the U.S. captured Maduro, and he now sits in a New York detention facility while facing federal charges in the U.S., and there have been questions about what Maduro might be willing to say in order to get out of prison, or at the least, to get a better deal. We should note that because Trump, in his speech last night, did happen to bring up Venezuela. Now, he stopped short of accusing Venezuela of interfering in the 2020 election, but he said Venezuela was able to manipulate its own voting machines.
3: The CIA obtained reporting of a specific plot to do a big number in favor of the corrupt Maduro regime in Venezuela, and that's exactly what happened, conspiring to digitally rig their own country's elections in 2020. We must take urgent action to ensure that our own system can never, ever be hacked or compromised like it was in the past.
1: All right. Just keep an eye on what he just said there. Put a pin in this. We must take urgent action to ensure that our own system can never, ever be hacked or compromised like it was in the past. There's no evidence it was hacked or hacked or compromised to change an election. None. So I don't know what the urgent action is, but let's talk about it with Democratic Congressman Jim Himes of Connecticut. He's the ranking Democrat on the House Intelligence Committee. And Congressman, you said last night that in your view, the president was establishing a basis for interfering, stealing even, the 2026 election. Explain what you mean by that. What specifically did you hear that brought you to that conclusion?
0: Sure. Well, the bald-faced, easily disprovable lie that our elections are corrupt. You just played the audio, right? That is a lie. I never imagined that I would be so nakedly accusing the president of the United States of lying. But his own intelligence community, and Jake, as you know, as a member of the Gang of Eight, I see pretty much all of the intelligence. There is a publicly available intelligence community assessment of the election of 2020, which he insists he won. And basically the first paragraph, you can Google it. Anybody who's watching can check it out. The very first paragraph of that thing says that there was no attempt at all by any foreign power to interfere in the election. That is to change voter rolls, to steal voter rolls, to change the tallies, et cetera. So that's established. And by the way, he presented no evidence to suggest anything to the contrary. It was all bizarre stuff about Venezuela wanting to compromise their own elections. You know, you've had two dictators ruling the place for 30 years. Of course they have. But again, no evidence at all. And it's important to hear this too. And then let me answer your question directly. You said it. Let me quote the Heritage Foundation. As you know, the Heritage Foundation is a fire-breathing right-wing organization that usually does exactly what Donald Trump wants Heritage to do. And they looked at foreigners voting in our election, illegal aliens, if you will. And here's their quote. It is so rare as to be statistically non-existent. And yet, you know, the Secretary of Homeland Security, the SAVE Act, this is all premised on an absolute falsehood. So why? And here's the answer. Number one, Donald Trump is so broken that he cannot accept that he actually lost the election in 2020. 2016 and 2024, those were fine elections, of course. But 2020, when he lost, had to have been corrupt. But here's what really worries me. You know that he's not going to accept the results of this of the election if the Democrats take the House of Representatives and if the Senate switches hands to the Democrats. He simply won't accept it. So what he's doing now is he's laying the foundation so that in November, on Election Day, when his people are telling him that he is about to face a united Democratic Congress, maybe, he says you can play out any number of scenarios. But he starts with, I told you in July that our electoral system was inherently compromised. I have just heard from my director of CIA or somebody that the Iranians are presently undertaking an operation against our elections. And I have deployed Department of Homeland Security guards to Michigan, to North Carolina, and to Georgia. Now, I'm just making that up, right? I don't know exactly what it's going to look like. But every American needs to ask themselves, do you want to subscribe to the lies? And do you want to be party to the trajectory which gets you to, you know, perhaps because voting, you know, machines are in the back of Department of Homeland Security vans, you know, our election simply not being dispositive. And that's what happened last night. The president is setting the platform to abrogate, to basically scotch the elections in November if he doesn't like the way that they've come out.
1: We're almost out of time, but I just want to ask you quickly, in 2021, after January 6, 2021, after these lies led to death and an insurrection of sorts on Capitol Hill, where the president and his minions were trying to overturn the results of the election that he lost, even though, by the way, he was in charge of the government at the time. I mean, everybody running the intelligence communities were his picks. But there were leaders of the Republican Party, leaders of the Pentagon, leaders of the Justice Department willing to tell the truth. Do we have that today?
0: We have that a lot less, and it's those leaders and it's those many Republican senators and Republican congressmen who you didn't hear a peep from today, who know that the president's speech last night was full of lies and they're just rationalizing it. And so, no, in 2024, he has a lot less constraints than he had in 2020 and in January when he sicked a mob of people on the Capitol of the United States.
1: 2026, you mean? I think we're in 2026, right?
0: Yeah. Sorry, 2026. He's got a lot fewer constraints in 2026.
1: It's all a big blur, the last 10 years.
0: You're going to hear the language again. You have to go and fight. Fight, fight, fight, or you're not going to have a country anymore. But this time, it's going to be directed at polling places in North Carolina, in California, in Michigan, et cetera.
1: Yeah. Democratic Congressman Jim Himes of Connecticut, the top Democrat on the House Intelligence Committee. Thank you, sir. One state that Trump singled out in his speech was Michigan, referencing FBI files citing potential voter registration fraud in the state.
3: In 2020, Michigan State Police raided a Democrat Get Out the Vote organization, corrupt group in Muskegon. And we're so concerned by what they found. The documents state that some canvassers admitted to FBI agents that they signed voter registration forms in other people's names, submitted fraudulent registration for people who did not exist, and received gift cards tied to their number of applications that they produced.
1: The Democratic Attorney General of Michigan, Dana Nessel, joins us now. Attorney General Nessel, so this issue has been known about for years. Trump suggested it had been covered up. What can you tell us about what's accurate about what he just said?
4: Well, first of all, let's note the fact that in the DOJ filings, they couldn't even spell Muskegon correctly, let alone get all the other information correct. But Muskegon was an example of the system working and things going exactly as they should. Yes, somebody tried to submit fraudulent applications for registration, but the clerk immediately flagged it. And as a result, no one was improperly registered. There were no ballots that were improperly distributed or sent out. Nobody cast those ballots. And no fraudulent ballots were counted. So there essentially was a, you know, an example of everything going as it should, having various different types of structures in place to ensure that we have safe and secure elections. And that's exactly what happened in 2020. This happened, I should note, when it was the FBI under the Trump administration. So they had the opportunity to investigate that case. Clearly, there was very little to be done in regard to that. And again, you know, no fraudulent ballots cast. The system works.
1: Speaking of the FBI, President Trump said he would ask the FBI Director Kash Patel to look into the alleged voter registration fraud in Michigan. Have you heard from Patel or anyone at the FBI?
4: Well, I certainly haven't, but, you know, I'm not sure if the director is aware of something called the statute of limitations. If they were interested in that particular matter, they've run out of time. Because they've blown the statute of limitations. They would have had an opportunity to look into it last year. But again, the statute has now made it impossible to bring any criminal charges. But again, you know, I really want to focus on the fact that this is merely a distraction from how deeply unpopular Donald Trump is in our state right now. And I think that, you know, Trump wants to distract people with this, because he doesn't want people to see what the price of gas is over here. You know, he doesn't want people to hear about his forever war in Iran. And he doesn't want to know about how many times the Democratic Attorney General has, you know, beaten him in court time and time again from his illegal, unlawful, unconstitutional executive orders. But, you know, more people than ever voted in 2024. And Trump ought to be happy about that, because he won Michigan in 2024. In fact, he won by more votes than he did when he won the state in 2016. So I really don't know what he's complaining about, but this is just in advance, because I think he knows that it's likely that several congressional districts are likely to flip from red to blue. And he wants to do everything in his power to prevent that from happening.
1: Michigan Democratic Attorney General Dana Nessel, thanks so much for your time.
4: Thanks for having me.
1: What are Republicans saying, if anything, about this new push from the administration on quote-unquote election security? Will enough senators ever back the president's SAVE Act, which he so desperately wants? I'm going to talk to a House Republican who voted in favor of the bill. And later, a terrifying scene, a massive landslide captured on a driver's dashboard camera. The aftermath coming up.

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0: Continuing in our politics lead, the Trump administration is escalating its push to reshape what it calls election security. Today, Homeland Security Secretary Mark Wayne Mullen echoed President Trump's remarks from Thursday night, warning states they could lose federal funding if they don't adopt the Trump administration's voter registration and election security requirements. Joining us now, Republican Congressman Don Bacon of Nebraska, retired Air Force general. Congressman, thanks for joining us. What did you make of Secretary Mullen's comments today?
1: I'm not as familiar with his comments today, but let's just back up and say, for starters, 2020, the elections were not stolen. We probably do have some element of cheating in some elections, but not enough to change the results. We should ensure that we want to prosecute those that we ever catch cheating, and we should look forward to see how we can maybe do things better. I think most Americans support voter ID. So I think it's, the president keeps saying it was fraud that shaped 2020. I don't think it was the 2020 was not stolen. The biggest factor of 2020, in my view, was the president told Republicans not to vote by mail. And so they were not doing that. They weren't getting their low propensity voters out. The Democrats were voting by mail, which was legal in 2020 across the board, mainly because of COVID. And they were able to run up the score and get low propensity voters out. And I think, Jake, that that shaped, or, you know, was a big factor in four or five of the closest states that, you know, with their results. And I think there should be some more looking in the mirror at what happened in 2020 and not just keep bringing up this fraud thing.
0: The president seems to be preparing for something in the midterm elections. There are all these odd steps. Bill Pulte is acting director of national intelligence. This guy, Kurt Olson, who was an election liar fined in Arizona for his role in bogus accusations. Now he was serving as a special election security guy at the White House. He signed this subpoena or signed this document to seize the voting machines from Atlanta. Now he's with the Justice Department. There's all this weird stuff going on with whether or not the Postal Service is going to even participate with mail-in ballots. Do you hear the concerns from your fellow Democrats about that any other president in any other era, people might think, oh, that's a little wild, but this is a post-January 6th world now. Do you have any concerns?
1: Well, I had concerns about putting Mr. Pulte in at DNI. He was not qualified. And by law, he had to have intelligence experience. And as I was already mentioning, you know, the president is convinced 2020 was stolen, and he works on that assumption. I think he does believe it. I think a lot of the base may agree with that. But I also know a lot of Republicans, a lot of swing voters disagree with that. And I think it's a costly focus. It's going to hurt the president and the folks that are talking in this way, because the swing voters, and I would say pragmatic Republicans, Reagan Republicans, see it differently. And there's things that the president could be doing that make a lot more sense for the election. For example, the Election Assistance Commission is vacant. There's four seats on that, and all four are vacant right now. That could be his way of helping the states get ready for the elections. CISA is the primary agency to defend against cyber attack. And he was talking about, you know, Chinese cyber activity

0: last night, but he has cut it by a third, and many of the leadership positions at CISA are vacant. And so I think there's practical things that could be done to ensure that our elections stay secure, and we should be looking forward and not backwards.
1: Congressman Don Bacon of Nebraska, thank you, sir, and as always, thank you for your service. Appreciate it.
0: Thank you.
1: Next, some U.S. cities are shutting down outdoor activities because the Canadian wildfire smoke is just that bad. How widespread has this problem become? And the lettuce producer linked to the nasty, widespread cases of explosive diarrhea all over the country. That lettuce producer worried about its supply well beyond what it supplied to Taco Bell. What we're hearing today from Taylor Farms, that's

0: This is CNN.
1: Hi there, and welcome to World Sport. All the build-up coming your way this to Sunday's World Cup final. But we do have to start with an action-packed and indeed historic day two at the Open Golf Championship at Royal Birkdale in northwest England on Friday. The American star Bryson DeChambeau making late in the day headlines. Look at this, after he's penalised two strokes for an incident on the fifth hole. The LIV star handed the penalty following his second round at the Open after tournament organisers there determined DeChambeau had taken actions to improve his lie on that fifth hole. Now, DeChambeau had seemingly moved to within a shot of the halfway lead after the US star originally posted a 4-under par 66 to take second place at 7-under. But the penalty means he now drops back down to 5-under par. DeChambeau right there, look at it. Animated discussions with rules officials after he went back to that fifth hole after his round. The bogey five he recorded at that fifth has now been changed to a triple bogey seven. We'll stay across this for you, and any fallout will bring it to you. So much else to get caught up on at Royal Birkdale from Friday. And here's the history being made part that I mentioned right off the top. The Australian player Lucas Herbert, he leads the way at 8-under par after a stunning 62 on Friday in Southport. The 30-year-old ranked 97th in the world. He plays on the LIV circuit in superb form, producing some outstanding golf to get himself into a position to make an incredible piece of history. Then it all comes down to this. It's a short putt on the very last hole. This for a 61. And Herbert, with no career top 10 finishes in major golf events, missing a putt he would normally make, I'd say, 9 times out of 10. That would have been for a 61. And the lowest round ever at a golf major. Still the Aussie equaling the lowest men's major score ever at the Open.
2: That's a really cool list to be a part of. Even that whole back nine today, it was not lost on me. The amount of history in major championships and the opportunity I had to obviously break the record, but then to tie it as well, is still something that I'm really proud of. I didn't hit a bad putt. I can at least sleep easy tonight knowing I didn't hit a bad putt. I just misread it. And, it's pretty tough when you've got a putt for the major championship record to get everything to work and sync perfectly, perfectly still and straight.
1: Yeah, the pressure of the moment. Still a great round from here. 62, not the only one of the day. A moment of magic here from the USA. Sam Burns, who holds out from the greenside bunker at number 18, the very last hole. This now only the third ever 62 in the history of the Open. And they've all come at Royal Birkdale as well. And we got two in the space of 30 minutes over there on Friday. Burns almost didn't play at this year's Open after the birth of his second child, baby girl Belle. Take a listen to the reason for the U-turn.
3: When did you decide to come here this week?
4: I think it was probably last Friday.
3: And the plan was not to generally beforehand?
4: Yeah, I thought there was 0% chance. I mean, Brett, my agent, was like, I'm just going to sign you up just in case. And I was like, you can, but like, probably not going to be able to play. And we ended up having her on the third. And even then, I still wasn't like expecting to play it by any means, but had a bunch of conversations with my wife and she encouraged me to come over here and play, and here we are.
1: Burns right in the mix at 5-under after his 62 on Friday. And take a look at the golfers who've had 62s over the years in majors. 6 in total, including South Africa's Brandon Grace at the 2017 Open, also held at Birkdale. Xander Schauffele has 2 62s to his name at the majors, 1 at the US Open and 1 at the PGA Championship. Here's where things stand then, heading into Saturday's third round. As you can see, DeChambeau sliding down the leaderboard after that 2-stroke penalty. He's now at 5-under par and 3 back from the leader from down under, Lucas Herbert. We are all set for what should be a thrilling weekend of golf. I want to change tone now as tributes pour in for the cricket legend Sir Garfield Sobers, who passed away on Friday. The West Indies icon, widely considered to be one of the greatest to have ever played the sport, Sobers, a brilliant all-rounder, powering his way to a then-world record 365 not out against Pakistan back in 1958. That's the fourth highest test innings of all time. And 10 years later, he hit an astonishing six sixes in just one over. Sir Gary scored over 8,000 test runs for the Windies and took 235 wickets as well. Now, his whole life, I will say, was just remarkable. He was born with two extra fingers, one on each hand, and actually removed them himself as a boy. Sobers once said, "People call me a genius. I don't know much about geniuses, but I do believe that what I achieved was not just because of the ability that I was born with, but also because I worked hard." In 1975, Sobers was knighted for his services to cricket by Queen Elizabeth II in an open-air ceremony in his native Barbados. Sobers is a legend of the sport who'll be remembered and revered for generations to come. Windies cricket with this tribute, a great innings has come to an end. In our hearts, now and forever, Sir Garfield Sobers, and indeed our own deepest condolences going out to his family. Sir Garfield Sobers was 89 years of age.

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1: Are you feeling the excitement? The countdown is on to Sunday's epic FIFA World Cup final between Spain and Argentina. Will it be Messi? For many, the greatest player of all time, going out with a storybook second straight World Cup crown, or will it be Spain? Will they become world champs for a second time? Messi and Argentina staying right here in Atlanta, by the way, to practice before heading up to New Jersey for the final itself. Spain, meantime, practicing in New Jersey. The air quality in the area Thursday morning considered unhealthy due to the Canadian wildfires, but it did improve by mid-afternoon when Spain were practicing. But the situation seeming to be easing by Friday, with pale blue skies and sunshine replacing the smoke clouds. Now, the Alba Celeste seeking to win the World Cup for a fourth time overall, to add to their triumphs in 1978, 86 and 2022. The iconic Lionel Messi is the World Cup's joint top scorer at the moment, with 8 goals to his name. Spain are the reigning champions from Europe. They were champs of the world, as we mentioned, in 2010. 16 years ago, their top scorer is the Real Sociedad striker Mikel Oyarzabal. Spain looking to win the World Cup, as I say, for the first time since 2010. Their head coach, Luis de la Fuente, has spoken about this group of players capturing the spirit of the 2010 team. But how does this current squad, how does it actually compare to their predecessors from 16 years ago? Well, our Andy Scholz put that very question to Spanish football expert Guillaume Balaguer.
2: Quite clearly, nobody wants to make any comparison. In fact, they are both, as I say, consequence of a way of understanding the game that has to do with the Federation 30 years ago choosing players and coaches because of their intelligence, technical ability, tactical flexibility. And Luis de la Fuente has added a couple of things since he took charge of the under-19s 10 years ago, which is that he wanted good people. And it's not just because that helps the manager, if you have good people in the changing room. It's because he helps this way of playing, which, as I say, is a collective approach. So comparing it will be, you know, 2010 players, they'll never be surpassed anymore. And we all remember it. And it was, of course, the first World Cup. But to be able to actually reach this competitiveness, these are hungry players. These are winning, a winning machine that have won the Euros and close to winning the World Cup. And in that period, in those two tournaments, they won every single game, apart from the draw against Cabo Verde. So I understand that in 2010, they are legends. But what we've seen here is yet again unique almost in the history of Spanish football and needs to be respected. So I'm not going to choose between mom and dad.
3: Now, Guillaume, we've seen this World Cup. It's been amazing, right? All the stars have been shining between, you know, Mbappe, Messi, Kane scoring goal after goal. But yeah, Lamine Yamal, he only has one goal in this tournament. What have you made of his World Cup? And do you think Sunday is his chance to finally kind of break out?
2: I think we are lucky to have Lamine Yamal sharp at this stage of the tournament. And to be honest, we weren't sure that was going to happen. As you know, he was injured for 2 months before coming into the tournament. The first game, he could only play 20 minutes. And I saw it. I've seen every Spain game live. And he made a couple of runs, and he was like, you think this man is not going to get sharp in a month. But he actually is. And now everybody was very complimentary of the work that he put without the ball, helping Porro mostly and Marcos Llorente when he played the right back, tracking back and then linking up. And he's been involved in one or two goals. The first goal of Porro, for instance, in the way that he gave a pass that opened up the defence. So he is still very, very influential. In fact, the stress of dealing with him has injured two players. So Nuno Mendes and Saliba. And I don't know if science would say that, but it felt that way. These are players that were defending him. It just needs that moment because he's looking for it and he's a bit anxious about it. That moment that will be framed in everybody's living room if he actually scores a goal or gives a wonderful pass. He's looking for it. And imagine, we got to this stage without the best Lamine Yamal.
3: Yeah, that certainly is impressive. And, you know, he doesn't have the goals to show for it, but his presence certainly has been felt out there on the pitch. But, you know, again, you've covered Messi closely for so many years. And after so many years of kind of just struggling to find success with his national team, I want to ask you, why has this last 5-year run been so incredible for Messi with Argentina?
2: Because Argentina had not learned the biggest lesson in the career of Lionel Messi, which was especially at the time of Pep Guardiola. You have to create the context. And to create the context doesn't mean just the tactics to take advantage of the best Leo Messi, which right now means let's attack together, let's defend together, let's not make big efforts, let's not go box to box, but doing it at the pace that eventually the ball goes to Messi on the edge of the box or as a number 10, and he can make the difference. Many other managers had not done that. And the context also means to create a group in which he feels very comfortable. And right now, he is loving it. Right now, he's that Leo Messi of 12-year-old that was playing with his mates in Rosario because he is surrounded by friends. It's not just the older generation, De Paul or Tamendi. He actually loves everybody, and everybody's in awe of him. So when you hear Leandro Paredes saying, we want to keep winning so Leo Messi doesn't play his last game with Argentina, you know what he's trying to say, that the whole country and the whole national side is geared for him to give them another World Cup. He knew, he was convinced that he could take this group to the semi-finals. He wasn't sure that he was going to be at the form that he's in, and that actually we're going to get into the final with options to win it, of course.
1: Great insights there from Guillaume. All right, thanks to him. Ahead, more on Spain's quest to be crowned world champs for the first time since 2010. We'll take you to La Roja's home, away from home, at the very start of this tournament. Why it's proved to be the perfect setting for the Spaniards' latest quest for global glory.

0: Go online at buyrocketchef.com. Order now.
1: Welcome back. As we said earlier, Spain looking to be crowned world champs for the first time in 16 years. Now, La Roja decided to base themselves at the Baylor School in Tennessee for the team's first two matches of this tournament. They were played in Atlanta. Ahead of the tournament, I did speak with the Spanish Federation's technical director, Aitor Carranca, who told me Chattanooga was the perfect place in terms of security and privacy for the Spaniards to set up their home away from home.
2: As soon as you put one foot on Baylor Square, it's amazing because you have everything. The players are going to have everything to train, to recover, to have fun.
3: They are very complimentary of the space. You know, we've worked really well together to figure out what their needs are and what exactly we can offer them as a practice facility, but also as a partner to help them be successful through the World Cup.
1: The Spaniards are embarking on their quest for a second World Crown to add to their triumph in South Africa 16 years ago. Privacy and security are very much front and center for La Roja's star-studded squad. Two key reasons this private school in Chattanooga was selected.
3: We have a big city feel, small town as well. So we offer them an opportunity to remain focused and have a secured environment so they can kind of keep their eye on the prize.
4: This is the largest international sporting event in the world. And we've been having communications with the federal government, the state government, and our local government to make sure we're all in sync, we all are aligned, and we're marching to the same drum.
2: In Chattanooga, we are going to find the privacy in the training ground. And on the other hand, we are going to be in the hotel in the middle of the city, which is also good for the players to go for a walk or to meet the people there.
4: The energy that we've seen so far has been absolutely amazing, and they're not even here yet.
1: At Baylor, these teenage boys on the school's football team train amid a feeling of disbelief that Spain's La Roja are actually heading to their school.
5: There really is so much excitement here at the school. After all, 2010 world champion Spain are coming to town. They're also the reigning European champions as well. And on their side, they have a remarkable superstar by the name of Lamine Yamal, 18 years of age, pretty much the same age as the kids here.
6: I'm 16 years old myself, and seeing Lamine Yamal, that's like a generational talent. Seeing him win the Euros, turning from 16 to 17 is a big motivation for me.
7: It's kind of humbling knowing that we're playing for a state championship and Lamine's playing for a World Cup.
8: It's an unbelievable experience. No other high schooler gets to brag that they got the best player in the world right now playing at their campus.
9: I'm really trying to figure out how he has eligibility so we can keep him out for next year.
1: The school and its students aren't the only ones excited about Spain's arrival. The community as a whole is fully embracing the Spaniards' time in Chattanooga, well aware the European champions are hungry for more success.
10: We plan to offer a couple of different traditional paellas throughout the month of June and into July while the team's here. I want to have the most authentic paella, or like when somebody visiting from Spain tries our char-grilled octopus, that they're maybe transported back for a second.
1: And what's going to happen if, some superstar like Lamine Yamal walks in for dinner one night? What's gonna happen?
10: The pressure's on, and we are going to offer the best five-star experience possible.
1: Home away from home. All right, coming up, will it be Argentina or Spain lifting that big trophy on Sunday? Well, whoever it is, they will also earn an extra prize. All the details just ahead here on World Sport.

0: Welcome back to, you know, some things just belong together, don't they? Fish and chips, goals and glory, and for one British fan, beer and the World Cup. He's collecting a sample from every country in the tournament. CNN's Charlene Boumansour with the story.
1: Where there's football, there's beer. Or at least that's the challenge one England football fan has set himself.
2: When you've got countries like Curaçao and you've got Cape Verde, like, I've never had beers from them before, so it's taken a lot of time, a lot of effort to try and track down these beers.
1: Most football fans collect shirts or tickets, but Gus Hulley has collected 48 beers from every nation competing at the 2026 World Cup.
2: So this isn't my first time that I've done it, but I think it was like 2010, 2012 that I saw somebody else on an internet forum try it. And they got somewhere close, but they didn't quite get the full set. But then every sort of like international tournament since then, so like the World Cup, the Euros, Women's World Cup, Women's Euros, I've got every single one for them. And it's just sort of like, it's just nice to complete the set.
1: Over the decades, beer has become almost synonymous with the World Cup. Beer itself has a history stretching back more than 5,000 years. Historians believe it was first brewed by the ancient Sumerians in Mesopotamia, modern-day Iraq, making it one of the world's oldest crafted beverages.
2: I mean, I've been helped by a lot of diaspora all over the UK, so they're sort of like Ecuador, Colombia, Brazil. They've got huge communities in London. The ones from internationally, it's all been sort of reliant on other people going to those countries.
1: After ticking the easier countries, Hulley had to use his contact list to source the harder ones from countries where alcohol is restricted.
2: Well, so there were two really difficult countries that I struggled with, really. So Qatar, well known as a dry state, they don't exactly brew their own beer, but they do have non-alcoholic options available. But for the 2022 World Cup, there was a brewery called Qatarat. They made a non-alcoholic beer called Fizzin.
1: The last beer he added to his collection was a non-alcoholic pineapple-flavoured malt drink from Iraq.
2: There is a big Iraqi community down in East London, but they didn't have any non-alcoholic malt beverages. So it was only like lemonade and grape juice. But I messaged a guy in Poland. He said that he went to, was it Iraq, maybe 2-3 years ago, and brought a bottle back as a souvenir. And I was like, okay, how much do you want for this bottle? I need to get this bottle. It's the last one I need just to complete the set. That was the final one that I needed to get and the final difficult one.
1: As the World Cup expands and fan culture evolves beyond the stadium, Gus's collection offers a light-hearted look at how football brings together nations, cultures and tastes from around the globe.
2: Now, I've had people from Ghana sort of be like, compliment me on what I've done. It's reached South America, it's reached Australia, it's reached countries that aren't even in the World Cup.
0: Thirsty work indeed. Now, fair to say, we've already seen a few Americanisms at this year's World Cup. After all, the tournament is being played over here in North America. The hydration breaks, for example, the first halftime show. Now the winners are also set to receive the first ever official World Cup championship rings like we see given out to Super Bowl winners. 2,026 of them are set to be made. 30 will go to the winners and the others will be available to buy, I imagine, if you have deep pockets. Thanks so much for joining us. We edge ever closer to Sunday's big World Cup final in New Jersey for the team here in Atlanta. Take care. We'll see you next time. It's bye for now.

0: Buenos Aires, and this is CNN.
1: Hello and a very warm welcome to our viewers joining us from all around the world. I'm Paula Newton in New York. Tim Sciutto is off. You are watching The Brief.

0: Just ahead this hour, as the U.S. launches more strikes on Iran, Tehran threatens to target key ports in the region. The director general of the Estonian Foreign Intelligence Service tells Jim about the risk of Russian strikes beyond Ukraine. And it's Hollywood, but now not as we've ever known it. Why Christopher Nolan's Odyssey is a huge leap in IMAX technology. Those stories and plenty more coming up here on The Brief. And we do begin with the U.S. launching a new wave of strikes against Iran. That's according to the U.S. military. Earlier, U.S. strikes hit several bridges in the country's south near the Strait of Hormuz. That's according to Iranian state media. The U.S. said it destroyed a key military surveillance tower on Iran's coast that was ordered to stop shipping attacks. Furious, Iran responded, firing missiles and drones at U.S. Gulf allies and threatening full-scale retaliatory attacks if the strikes continue. Kuwait says Iranian missiles injured a number of its soldiers. Now, an Indian seafarer who went missing in an Iranian attack on his ship Sunday has now been confirmed dead. That's according to Indian officials. India is now banning its seafarers from taking Strait of Hormuz routes as traffic there continues to fall. In fact, marine traffic reports just 6 ships crossed the strait in the past 24 hours, and that is a 3-week low. Carlos Del Toro served as the U.S. Navy Secretary in the Biden administration, and he joins me now. I do wonder, from your vantage point as Secretary of the Navy, you see the strikes by the United States and the retaliation. I mean, after what they have been hitting, do you think this will work to secure the strait and or bring Iran to the negotiating table?
1: Good evening, Paula. Unfortunately, I don't believe that the military strikes will have any significant impact on Iran's reaction. In fact, it'll just make them madder and perhaps force them to attack more ships in the Straits of Hormuz. The bottom line is we really need to get back to the negotiation table. And, you know, naval blockades are difficult and complex to execute, but they typically demand an inordinate amount of time for them to be successful. And timing is not on our side, unfortunately, at least in Iran's eyes.
0: In Iran's eyes, and a lot of those calculations are political. I am wondering, though, this is supposed to be peace through strength, right? Is the U.S. not projecting properly in all of this? And that it comes after all of the claims from both Pete Hegseth and the president about how much of the military capacity they had wiped out.
1: Paula, it's not that the U.S. is not responding, you know, operationally speaking, from strength. The problem is that Iran has a huge geographic advantage that is very difficult to counteract. And therefore, it's extremely hard to hit all the targets on the southern coast of Iran that protect the straits or from which they can actually launch drone strikes and missile strikes on ships. And keep in mind that it only takes one missile strike to create the chaos that we're seeing today, leading to the few number of ships that are going through the straits. Prior to the conflict, approximately 130 ships were transiting the straits. And let's not forget that this is very much a conflict of choice that we've gone into without a clear understanding of what the exit strategy should be. And there lies the biggest challenge that we face.
0: And you did say that time's not on the side of the United States. I am wondering, again, in your former role, do you see everyone deployed out there in terms of the U.S. military, naval assets, air assets, and think to yourself, how long can they keep this up? Because I know we have been hearing, certainly from certain sectors, especially on those aircraft carriers, they've been deployed so long now.
1: Well, they have been deployed, and we should always be thankful of our military service members serving in the Straits and across the world. They're certainly doing their very best to meet the military objectives that are being set by the political leadership. But the problem here is not meeting the military objectives as we tried to do during the Vietnam War, for example. It's meeting the political objectives, right? And how well do those military objectives lead to the political outcome that we so desire? In this case, it's having the Straits open. And it will take an inordinate amount of effort for a much longer period of time. I remember when I immediately after February 28th, you know, I was asked the question whether military strikes and the fact that Iran would be perhaps losing $500 million a day and lost oil revenues would force them to the negotiation table. And I said that I don't believe that that will actually force them to the negotiation table. And here we are today, 5 months later, and they're still not there.
0: I hate to ask you this question, given we don't have a lot of time left, but I will ask it anyway. What would you do? What would you be advising President Trump to do now?
1: Well, I think we need to send serious negotiators over to Iran and have a serious attempt to negotiate a settlement. And we should obviously use the possibility of removing the naval blockade on their many military and civilian ports as a negotiation tool and try to get them to negotiate. But unfortunately, they hold the political, the geographic advantage right now, and they don't seem in any hurry whatsoever to negotiate before the November elections.
0: Yeah, again, so much of the timing here, political. Carlos del Toro, thanks so much. Really appreciate your expertise.
1: Thank you, Paula.
0: Now, Beijing is pushing back against President Trump's claims that China tried to influence U.S. elections. China's foreign ministry says Mr. Trump's claims have no factual ground. It called on Washington to act in a way that's conducive to China-U.S. relations. Now, last night, you'll remember President Trump accused China in a primetime address of illegally obtaining information about U.S. voters.
2: The People's Republic of China carried out what is believed to be the largest compromise of election data in history.
0: Now, Mr. Trump offered no evidence that China actually acted on that information to sway votes or change election results. And even though nearly all U.S. voters cast a paper ballot, Homeland Security Secretary Mark Wayne Mullen raised the possibility that voting machines could be hacked.
3: Foreign adversaries have parts that are vital pieces in our voting machines. We know that they can access what they consider the key to the back of these vote to these machines. We know that they can change voter registration and your vote. We know it's possible.
0: Now, China's foreign ministry spokesperson lobbed a subtle accusation at the U.S., saying it's clear to the international community which country had wantonly interfered in other countries' internal affairs. President Trump has been calling on Congress to pass an elections bill that critics warn would disrupt voter participation in the fall midterms. Our Julia Benbrook joins us now for more. I mean, Julia, good to see you. I am wondering here that there's a couple of things. Will the president actually get what he wants from Congress? Did that make things any more likely? And also, by just starting this, is he really compromising his relationship with the Chinese president, who's expected to come to the United States in the fall?
4: Lots to unpack here. A lot was said during what was billed as a major address on election integrity. But President Donald Trump, he really started out with some of his standard talking points, ticking through what he considers his biggest accomplishments in office so far. The big reveal when it comes to election integrity was a series of newly declassified documents that he says were previously hidden from him, from the American people, and that he claims reveal that the American election system is, quote, catastrophically short of the standard required. But an early review of those documents, a CNN review, found that a lot of this is not new. A lot of what was included, they were previously known potential vulnerabilities in the American election system, and that a 2021 report from the U.S. Intelligence Committee outlined a lot of these same details. Now, one of the claims that Trump cited during this speech was that China had allegedly obtained hundreds of millions of U.S. voter rolls. That was alluded to in that 2021 document as well. In fact, it said that China probably also continued longstanding efforts to gather information on U.S. voters and public opinion, political parties, candidates and their staffs, and senior government officials. As you pointed out, they are pushing back against these claims that Trump made during his speech. The timing of this speech alone deserves some attention. This is coming just 4 months before these major elections that are looking challenging for Trump's own party, the Republican Party. That, combined with the fact that Trump has made false claims about elections that haven't gone his way in the past, are causing concern for some. And then there's that focus on the election legislation that you pointed to, the Save America Act. This is something that Trump has really been focused on in recent weeks and has really been pushing for. But it is not likely to pass. It includes a lot stricter rules when it comes to voter ID, proof of citizenship, and even some in his own party are warning that that may not happen. This speech, though, is kind of providing a glimpse, a roadmap of how he might respond. Number one, if the elections don't go the way that he wants them to, and number two, if the Save America Act does not pass.
0: That is the concern of some Democrats. I just want to switch gears because this afternoon the president did start blaming Canada for all the smoke coming over. It is true that most of them are Canadian wildfires. He says he's going to levy tariffs on them. He said that in a Truth Social post. You see it there. I want you to listen, though, to the Premier of Ontario and his response, not directly to the president, but to other Republican lawmakers who also were blaming Canada. Listen.
5: You know, a good neighbor. And I truly believe the Americans are good neighbors. If there's some politicians out there chirping away, well, maybe what you should do rather than complain is send support, send help, because we have done the exact same thing for our American friends. And that's what you're supposed to do.
0: Julia, you are there in New Jersey. The president will be attending the FIFA World Cup. I believe the forecast is for better skies. The skies are a bit hazy behind you, but not as bad as they were yesterday. I'm wondering what's behind all of this from the president.
4: Well, there's been some tension with Canada. That's no secret throughout this second term. And Trump is saying that he is going to blame this issue, this wildfire smoke that is hovering over much of the Midwestern and Eastern United States, solely on them. I want to pull up part of that post for you now, because this is in Trump's own words. He said, "We are holding Canada responsible for the fact that they are not properly maintaining their forest and brush therein, and the United States is being unnecessarily invaded by filthy, polluted, and unhealthy air, the quality of which is dangerous and totally unacceptable." Now, Trump vowed to call Prime Minister Mark Carney. He also said that the cost of pollution could be added to the tariff rate that Canada is already paying. That alone is already an area of tension.
0: Yeah, I will note that U.S. research shows, government research, in fact, shows that in the last decade, U.S. wildfires and forest fires have gotten a lot worse as well. So, yeah, there are no borders when it comes to that smoke. Julia Benbrook for us, thanks so much. Appreciate it. Now, the end of the relatively short-lived era and the new one to start. Andy Burnham was named the leader of Britain's Labour Party today, the last step before he officially becomes Prime Minister on Monday. The former Manchester mayor succeeds Keir Starmer and will be the UK's seventh Prime Minister in just a decade. He's got his work cut out for him. Britain is facing slow economic growth, inflation, stagnant wages, and steep political divisions. We get more now from CNN's Nick Robertson.
6: This is the end of my political journey.
7: Keir Starmer's last moments in Parliament.
6: I will give my wholehearted support to my successor.
7: A rather British end to a bruising battle to hold on to his job.
6: To my wife and children, I love you. Goodbye.
7: The irony, he rarely got as much applause as Prime Minister.
8: I see this as a last chance to change, particularly for the Labour Party.
7: His replacement, the charismatic Northerner, former Manchester Mayor Andy Burnham, arrives pumped from electoral success. His Mayor to Prime Minister metamorphosis is a work in progress.
8: I am going to do things differently.
7: Still wearing the T-shirt he calls his Manchester uniform. Yet in the months since his local election victory, allowing him to oust Starmer, he's offered little detail on his plans, other than opening a number 10 office in Manchester and pushing power from London to regional mayors.
8: Place first, not party first. Problem solving, not point scoring. Long term, not short term.
7: Before any of that, though, the problem his party expects him to fix. The rise of populist right-wing reform under Nigel Farage. Burnham rolled back reform's gains in his recent victory. But Farage, facing allegations he denies of failing to disclose financial donations, seems to be laying a trap for Burnham. Another test of popularity.
9: I've decided that the people of Clapton should be the judges of my actions. This will be a people versus the establishment by-election.
7: All parties are treating Farage's re-election as a political stunt. Only the satirical candidate, Count Binface, will run against him. On foreign policy, where the UK faces the most consequential challenges, Burnham has offered only a few clues, significantly saying he's not afraid to disagree with President Trump.
10: I'll just meet him where he's at. It's about respecting the office, the relationship, the UK-US relationship. But, you know, where you disagree, do it. But do it in a way that is kind of meeting him where he's at.
7: On the Mideast too, hinting at diverging from US alignment.
11: I know many people feel that at the start of Israel's military action in Gaza, my party didn't get it right. And I am sorry about that.
7: With wars impacting allies in the Mideast and Europe, and the UK's defence budget facing a more than $6.3 billion hole, Burnham's domestic agenda of change will struggle for his undivided attention. In his last days in office, Starmer still trying to make that balance work. His third overseas trip in 9 days. NATO in Ankara, Paris for the Coalition of the Willing, and his last one as Prime Minister to Kyiv. A farewell to President Zelensky and the problems of high office. Nick Robertson, CNN.
0: Still ahead for us, a Chinese company you've probably never heard of is shaking up the world of artificial intelligence. Why Moonshot thinks it can eclipse the more established AI giants. That's next.

0: The head of the Estonian Foreign Intelligence Service says Russian President Vladimir Putin is running out of time and out of cards in his war against Ukraine. Jim Sciutto sat down with Director General Kaupo Rosin at the Aspen Security Forum. He asked him whether Ukraine was winning the war. Let's listen to their conversation.
1: What we are seeing is that the initiative currently is on the Ukrainian side. So Ukraine is doing an excellent job

0: question, of course, for us is what he thinks about all this. I'm not sure he understands the full impact yet. I think he's a little bit distracted from reality. But over the coming months, the real world will catch up with him, and it will impact his decision making.
1: Do you believe he's running out of options regarding the Ukraine war?
0: I think he's running out of time and out of cards. I think he's very soon not able to negotiate from a position of strength in the Ukraine situation. So he's in a very interesting position. Mm.
1: In terms of Ukraine turning the tide of this war, having the momentum, has that been largely on their own with their defense innovation, drones, etc.?
0: Well, Ukrainians have done an incredible job. And they are carrying the main burden on the battlefield, the blood. But at the same time, I see that the West has been supportive to the Ukrainians, has helped them a lot, actually. So it has been a joint effort, actually.
1: There's some public concern now that as Russia, as its position is weakened in the Ukraine war, that it might escalate somewhere, whether that's in Ukraine or in Europe. Do you think that that's a fair expectation?
0: Well, what we have to understand is that Russia is an existential threat to Europe, and it has been for a very long time. And from, let's say, from our perspective, from the NATO perspective, which is existing and Estonia is part of, we have to be prepared for any different scenarios. Of course, what we will see or are seeing from Russia is very heavy rhetorics. Rhetorics in Russia is an unlimited resource. And usually, the weaker the Russians are, the more rhetorics and threats we will see. But we shouldn't be, you know, be scared of that. So we have to continue from our side, from the Western side, everything what we do, support the Ukrainians, at the same time put sanctions, additional pressures, and the combination of these measures has an effect already.
1: Has Estonia seen any deterioration in the cooperation or sharing of intelligence with the U.S. in the midst of other public disagreements between the U.S. and its NATO allies?
0: In my field of work, everything is as it was before. It's a mutually beneficial cooperation. And I haven't seen any changes, and I do not expect to see any changes.
1: When I visited Estonia in recent years, there was genuine concern that the NATO plan to defend Estonia was not strong enough. You know, you had this whole tripwire defense, which I know NATO has somewhat corrected. But do you believe that NATO has put in the forces in place, has the rapid reaction force necessary to deter a Russian military operation?
0: I think the plans have improved. My understanding is that the beginning of the war moment counts. So we have to be ready to defend from the first meters and not to wait until Russians are deep and then somehow figure out how to kick them out. I think it will not work. So the defense must be from the very early on, from the beginning, and we have to bring the fire and destruction back to the enemy territory as soon as possible.
1: If Russia were to attack Estonia, does the Estonian government have any doubt in its mind that the U.S. would come to its defense?
0: We are sure that the U.S. as part of NATO alliance will be there with us.
2: In today's business breakout, a rough way to end the week on Wall Street, U.S. stocks fell right across the board amid new weakness in tech and a fresh rise in oil prices. The Nasdaq dropped almost 1.5%. Netflix had a very bad session indeed. Shares of the streaming giant tumbled more than 7% after an earnings disappointment. Investors also are concerned that Netflix is cutting back on the amount of viewer information it actually releases. SpaceX also hit hard. Shares fell more than 5% after the firm called off a test flight of its all-important Starship rocket. The company's shares fell for a sixth session and remain below their IPO price of $135 a share.

0: Now, perhaps the biggest worry for tech investors today came from China. A firm called Moonshot unveiled its new AI model called Kimi K3, and that it claims is as powerful as Anthropic and OpenAI models, but at a lower price. All this rekindling fears that China is catching up in the AI race and that U.S. firms are spending too much on AI. Now, the Moonshot news helped trigger weakness in Asia, too. The Japanese Nikkei closed down 4%. The South Korea Kospi tumbled more than 6%. Ryan Fidesiuk joins me now. He is a fellow at the American Enterprise Institute and a former State Department advisor for U.S.-China bilateral affairs on technology. I want to thank you for joining us as we try and parse exactly what's going on here. How do you assess this AI development from China? And do you think it really is a threat to AI supremacy in the United States?
1: Well, thanks very much, Paula. On the one hand, I think it is clear that the American moat around building frontier AI software is much softer than people thought, and we shouldn't discount the achievement unveiled by Moonshot. On the other hand, I think the race is on to build compute infrastructure to host and serve AI to global publics. And Moonshot's release today, I think, demonstrated some of the serious constraints that China is still under.
0: It's interesting that you saw vulnerabilities there as well. China really had an ambitious program that they laid out, saying that, look, they want to bring AI and AI development, again, kind of echoing the Belt and Road Initiative that they had. They want to bring it to everywhere in the world, save, you know, the West, Europe, the U.S., Japan, Canada. So I'm wondering what you think of those ambitions.
1: Sure. I think the important thing to understand about K3 and about open weight models unveiled in China is that in some ways they push the cost of computationally running an AI system onto the consumer. K3 is a very capable model, but it is also a large model. And to store a large model's various parameters in actual silicon, you need tons and tons of memory, the equivalent of a whole rack in a modern AI data center. And this is something that China simply doesn't have enough of. On the first day of its operation, Moonshot suffered serious degradation issues and saw an uptime of only 40%. My team at the American Enterprise Institute estimates that Chinese chip makers can really only supply about a quarter of the computational power that China's labs need to serve their models to global publics. It's no longer about building the AI, but it's about getting it into people's hands.
0: Understood. And those are some of the same constraints, obviously, that are facing companies here in the United States, although I hear you, the U.S. is farther along on this. Given your history in working for the U.S. government, I am wondering at what point, whether it's with safety, you know, those guardrails that everyone's looking for in AI, or for the military and security implications, at what point do the U.S. and China really have to sit down and understand what kind of AI architecture they want? I am old enough to remember nuclear deterrence theory and everything that went into those negotiations. I mean, what do you think?
1: Sure, it's a good question. And this was a core part of President Trump's recent visit to Beijing. The United States and China are proceeding with some kind of AI dialogue mechanism, but I think both sides are keeping expectations pretty low. On the same day that Moonshot unveiled K3, Xi Jinping delivered a landmark speech at China's World AI Conference, really doubling down on China's plan to open source its AI systems. And to me, that spells grim outcomes for any kind of dialogue around AI safety or security with the Chinese government.
0: That makes for some grim listening right now, Ryan. I have to be honest with you as we all try and parse what the next step is. We will continue to keep in touch with you, and I want to thank you for your expertise. Appreciate it.
1: Sure. Thanks, Paula.
0: Straight ahead for us, Jim's conversation with the former U.S. ambassador to China, his advice to Donald Trump, and how Xi Jinping and Vladimir Putin see the United States.

0: Buenos Aires, and this is CNN.
1: And a warm welcome back to The Brief. I'm Paula Newton. Here are the international headlines we're watching today. China says U.S. President Donald Trump's claims that it interfered in the 2020 U.S. election have no factual ground. In a primetime address Thursday, Mr. Trump accused Beijing of accessing hundreds of millions of U.S. voter files, but none of the declassified documents he pointed to seemed to back up claims of major voter fraud. At least two people are dead in catastrophic flooding in Texas. Emergency officials say more rescues are underway. Slow-moving storms have unleashed torrential rains across a wide swath of the U.S. state. Some people sheltered in attics from the floodwaters until help arrived. The U.S. military says it has launched a new wave of strikes on Iran Friday for a seventh night in a row. Now, earlier, the U.S. targeted several bridges near the Strait of Hormuz. That's according to Iranian state media. And this just into CNN. Iranian state media says that two oil tankers have caught fire passing through a mined route in the Strait of Hormuz. Now, the report cites Iran's Revolutionary Guard Corps calling the waterway highly unsafe and completely closed. CNN has not been able to independently confirm this report, and we haven't heard anything yet from the U.S. This is a breaking story, and we will bring you developments as we receive them. Now, Iran, of course, was a big topic at the Aspen Security Forum. Our own Jim Sciutto spoke with Nicholas Burns, a former U.S. ambassador to NATO and China, and asked him if diplomat-to-diplomat relationships could override President Trump's antagonistic attitude to NATO.
2: I was American ambassador to NATO 25 years ago on 9/11, when we had 3,000 people dead in our country. Guess who stepped up first?
3: Yeah.
2: Canada, Denmark, Germany, the NATO allies. They invoked Article 5 of our treaty. They went into Afghanistan, the Canadians to Kandahar, the Danes to Helmand. They took on the toughest mission. They paid for it in loss of life for us. And so it's good to have working level comity. And if that's happening between the State Department and the Defense Department, good. But what really matters is what the American president says. When Donald Trump threatened multiple occasions to invade Denmark, Greenland, part of the Kingdom of Denmark, no American president had ever gotten close to that, would have dreamed of it. Can you imagine Truman or Eisenhower or John F. Kennedy or Ronald Reagan doing that? No NATO leader of any country had ever threatened another NATO country. There's a bond of trust, and ultimately, Jim, as you know very well, the entire relationship of allies is about trust. And so I think what really matters here is what the president is saying. It's just too much of an excuse to say, don't listen to the president.
3: Yeah.
2: Listen to someone who's a mid-level foreign service officer, part of my brethren, or a military officer. It doesn't, I don't buy it.
3: Is it safe to say that both Putin and Xi focus on what the president says, listen to him as opposed to other?
2: They're autocrats, Putin and Xi, and they're listening. They're going to measure the United States based on what Donald Trump says. What they hear is President Trump has been, in some cases, bitterly caustic and critical of the British prime minister, the Italian prime minister, the French president, the German chancellor. I watched the president very carefully. And he has never uttered a word of criticism of Xi Jinping or of Vladimir Putin or of Kim Jong-un. So if you're an ally, and we got to put ourselves in Canadian, German, British shoes these days. The American president is out criticizing them personally, making fun of Keir Starmer as he leaves office. And yet he is saying really nice things about these three authoritarian leaders. It matters what is said in diplomacy, especially to autocratic ears.
3: Sure.
2: If you're Xi Jinping, was there for 3+ years, he's going to measure us on what the president of the United States says and does. And right now, it's fairly weak policy that we're running, that the Trump administration is running towards China.
3: Is this temporary damage to that trust between the U.S. and its allies, or is it lasting beyond Trump?
2: I think it's going to remain a distrustful relationship while the president's in office. You can't take back what he's been saying.
3: A senior European diplomat said something to me in the last several days that he senses that Trump's power has peaked. Not just domestically, from a political sense, as you see some lawmakers willing to stand up to him in a way that they did in the past, not many, but some, but also even in the way European allies perceive him, or perhaps even Putin and Xi perceive him. Do you think there's any truth to that?
2: I think particularly they're looking at Iran now. You know, whatever we think of February 28th, the decision to go to war, I think it was a mistake. The inability of the United States to use its military power and its diplomacy to coerce the Iranians so that right now, with a ceasefire breaking down, they're in a position of greater strength, Iran, right now than they were on February 28th. And the inability of the United States to be convincing in a structural, military, diplomatic sense, I think it's hurt the credibility of the United States with our competitors, with the Russians and Chinese. And it pains me to say that. I want President Trump to succeed in keeping the strait open with Iran not a toll keeper. I want him to succeed in keeping the Iranians, you know, 100,000 miles away from a nuclear weapon. Every American should want the president to succeed, but he hasn't marshaled the tools of government to do that effectively until now. I hope he can do it.
3: Let's say he does open up the Strait of Hormuz. It was open before.
2: It was. No toll keeper.
3: Is the war at this point a U.S. defeat?
2: I think it's too early to say. That would be a snapshot, because we still have tremendous naval power. And if we take a page over what President Reagan did in 1987 during the Iran-Iraq War, when the strait was closed, he marshaled a multi-month, you know, 70, 80 vessels from the United States and other countries to keep the strait open, a convoy to escort commercial ships, so energy flew from the Gulf to the rest of the world. We could still do that. And we could go back to really punishing economic sanctions against the Iranians. It's not going to cure everything, but it's leverage that we need. The president, I think, rightly seems not to want to go back, rightly, to an unconstrained multi-month air war, because the Iranians have proved to be, as you know very well, too patient, too tough-minded, and they think they can outlast us. So what the president needs to do is to convey that sense of strategic purpose. He's going to stick to this as long as he has to keep the strait open. What should he also do? Big international coalition. The Gulf Arabs want the United States to succeed, not Iran. The Europeans, the Japanese, the South Koreans want the U.S. to succeed in the strait. The president needs to be more charitable. Take the win about NATO. All those NATO allies, as you know, are going to spend 3.5% of their GDP in defense. The president can take credit for that. But instead, you have this really negative commentary by the president and his supporters about the allies. It's not going to help us attract a big coalition to coerce Iran.
1: Thanks to Jim Sciutto there in Aspen with Nicholas Burns. Now, a nasty stomach bug outbreak spreads across parts of the United States, infecting thousands of people. Why health officials believe a certain type of lettuce is at least partly to blame. We'll have more information next on CNN.

0: Antoine Bernicot, this weekend on CNN.
1: U.S. health officials are warning people to not eat shredded lettuce at Taco Bell restaurants in several Midwestern states. The CDC and FDA say lettuce from a supplier in Mexico has been linked to at least part of the outbreak of this intestinal illness that's impacted thousands. Produce distributor Taylor Farms is telling suppliers to stop using its shredded iceberg lettuce until it can ensure the product's safety. The company has been linked to previous illness outbreaks, including E. coli cases tied to sliced onions in 2024 and a previous cyclospora outbreak in the company's lettuce more than a decade ago. Dr. Ashish Jha is a senior fellow at the Harvard Belfer Center and co-founder and CEO of BioRadar. He served as the White House COVID-19 response coordinator under President Joe Biden. And you joined me now. Doc, am I glad to see you. I have been looking for clarity on this for days. You can go nowhere without everyone talking about this. Okay, so now we know that possibly it's this shredded lettuce. I mean, should we still not eat bagged lettuce, iceberg lettuce, anywhere on the continent for the next few weeks?
2: Yeah, first of all, thanks for having me back. This is likely one of the sources. We don't know all the sources. And we don't really have a very good sense of how widespread this cyclospora is. There may be other cases that are going to pop up in the days and weeks ahead. So my general view is, until the case counts really start coming down, I am generally advising, if you can avoid it, avoid uncooked vegetables, obviously including lettuce.
1: Wow. You're literally telling us just stay away from it. Stay away from the raw carrots, the green peppers. You're just saying stay away.
2: No, what I'm saying is, first of all, carrots and peppers, cook them up. Obviously, lettuce is a little weird thing to cook up, but if you can, if you want to, that's fine. But look, here's the point. This is a nasty parasite. You can get weeks of pretty serious diarrhea. We've got to get this under control. It is not yet under control. If you can avoid fresh lettuce for a couple more weeks while this gets sorted out, I think the better part of valor is probably to do that. Is it going to be super dangerous? No. But that's what I'm advising my friends and family.
1: And let me get to that point in a second, although I now realize I will not be having a salad for dinner. So if someone does get it, though, I mean, how serious is it? Can you get treated for it right away? You know, those kinds of questions.
2: Yeah, look, people have been hospitalized. The main reason people get hospitalized from this is because the diarrhea can be quite severe. If people get dehydrated. If you have underlying health conditions, that can make things worse. Thankfully, no one has died that we know of. And the good news is there's a really simple, straightforward treatment. There's an antibiotic, Bactrim or Ceftra. It's trimethoprim sulfamethoxazole is the official name. But the point is, a very common antibiotic that we can use, and it dramatically improves symptoms and shortens the course of the disease. So it is treatable if you're having diarrhea. It's at all going on beyond a couple of days. Going in and getting tested is a good idea.
1: And now we go to the issue of food safety. I mean, I'll just ask you up front, are you satisfied with the way the Trump administration has handled this outbreak?
2: Yeah, look, there's every year, every summer, we have a cyclospora outbreak. This year, we think this one is somewhere between 10 times bigger than previous years. That is a failure of our food safety system. This was predictable. A year ago, RFK Jr. and HHS cut FoodNet, the program that did active surveillance. They made it no longer active for cyclospora. They eliminated the office in the CDC that oversaw this disease. One is not surprised that soon after those cuts, we're seeing the biggest cyclospora outbreak in recent memory. So I do think that the Kennedy HHS is partly responsible here. This has not gone as well as it needs to. I'd like to see more action and faster response in the future.
1: And when you say more action, because I think, you know, when you look at the supply chain here, there are different things that can go wrong. So are you saying it is at the food inspection level, or maybe they should have done more random inspections? Maybe they would have cut this sooner. Or do you believe it is in the tracing of it and not being able to trace it as quickly as they need to or as precisely as they need to?
2: It's probably both. We need to do a better job of when we have food coming in from other countries, doing more spot checks, more assessments is probably going to be useful. And there are some bills to actually push that forward. But the bigger issue here is, look, as I said, every year we have an outbreak of cyclospora around May, June, July. That's not unusual. What happens is you need to do active surveillance looking for this bug. And as soon as you find it, you need to alert people. And that's how, when we do the tracing and we get this under control. None of that happened this year. And that's why we're so far behind. And so many more Americans have gotten sick than is necessary.
1: Dr. Jha, just like we did through COVID, we so appreciate the clarity. I really appreciate you being here. It is good to see you. And yeah, I hope there is no follow-up for this summer. We'll talk to you about wellness, you know, programs in the fall.
2: Anytime.
1: Take care, Doc. Thanks so much. Coming up on The Brief, film fans are lining up to get their tickets for the mythic action epic Odyssey. We'll hear how this film is different from everything that's come before it.

0: 565.
1: The Oscar-winning actress Brenda Fricker has died at the age of 81. Now, she is best known for her role in the 1989 film My Left Foot, for which she won her Academy Award. But many who love Christmas movies will know Fricker from Home Alone 2, Lost in New York, and as the Central Park Pigeon Lady. In a statement, her agent confirmed Fricker's death and said, "We will never see her see anyone like her again, and the world is lesser for the lack of her." Now, it is opening night for one of the most anticipated blockbusters of the year. The Odyssey is projected to make $100 million this weekend in North America. Award-winning director Christopher Nolan shot the entire film with IMAX cameras, which are capable of capturing a larger, higher-resolution image than conventional cameras. It's the first time that's ever been done for an entire feature-length movie. There are only about 40 theaters in the world capable of showing The Odyssey the way Nolan wants it to be seen, in IMAX with 70-millimeter film. Now, earlier, Variety magazine's Marlo Stern told me more about this special movie.
2: It's an epic film, all right. I mean, the scale of this thing is just massive. Christopher Nolan, it's the first film to be shot entirely with IMAX 70-millimeter cameras. So really the one way to see this film, the proper way at least, is in an IMAX cinema. The problem is that there's only 25 of those 70-millimeter IMAX cinemas in North America. And that's among the 3,800 theaters this film is opening in. So you really got to jockey for tickets to this thing.
1: You would say, though, you saw it in IMAX, you're saying it's worth it. But one of the reasons it's worth it, right, is the trouble that Christopher Nolan goes to get some of these scenes done, right? And what, the movie cost $250 million to make?
2: Yeah, it cost $250 million. And, you know, the technology is just fascinating. I mean, he built a lot of these sets by hand. So we haven't really seen something of this scale in quite some time, particularly with a sword and sandals epic. And again, he used these 70-millimeter IMAX cameras, which means that he fixed a blimp around these giant cameras because they're so noisy, to the point where actors couldn't even see each other. So the interesting thing was he created this mirror system around the camera where actors would act alongside a reflection of the other actor. So just the filmmaking process was fascinating.
1: Okay, and finally for us, President Donald Trump attending a special FIFA reception today at Trump Tower. That is ahead of the World Cup final on Sunday, where Argentina will defend its title against European champion Spain in New Jersey. Now, the two sides have not met in a men's World Cup since 1966. Argentina won that one 2-1. This time, it's a contest of young versus old, with Argentine superstar Lionel Messi trying to cap off his record-breaking career with back-to-back World Cup titles, and Spanish teenager Lamine Yamal launching himself onto the world stage with his stunning footwork. It is going to be quite a weekend, and I want to thank you for your company. I'm Paula Newton in New York. You've been watching The Brief. Stay with CNN for more news.

0: Craig E. Peterson Jr. Destroyer. This is CNN.
1: Out front next, Trump's DHS chief threatens state officials with prison time, the latest attempt by the administration to raise doubts about elections. As CNN learns, Trump is rolling out the red carpet for China's president, the same president he just accused of rigging the election. Plus, breaking news, explosions in the Strait. Iran reporting tonight major development that two oil tankers have exploded traveling through a mined route. The United States is launching a seventh straight night of attacks at the same time. And new details this hour about Trump's teleprompter operator, now under investigation over whether he made big bucks off betting on Trump's speeches. So we're going to show you just how much access he had to Trump. Let's go out front. And good evening, I'm Erin Burnett. And out front tonight, threatening prison time. The Trump administration taking an unprecedented move just hours after the president's primetime address warning of election fraud. DHS Secretary Mark Wayne Mullen now threatening to put state election officials behind bars if they don't comply with administration demands.
2: If the election officials, once we gave them the information they need to secure their elections, and they chose not to, then those individuals can also be held accountable by fines, by penalties, and even, depending on how far it goes, prison time.
1: Pennsylvania's Republican Secretary of State Al Schmidt dismissing the administration's concerns, saying, quote, in Pennsylvania, every voter must take steps to verify their identity before they cast a ballot, including providing proper identification every time they register to vote, vote by mail, or vote at a new polling place. All evidence has shown that non-citizen voting is extremely rare across the country, including in Pennsylvania. In other words, Mullen didn't need to say what he had to say today. He certainly didn't need to threaten state officials with prison time. And just to get to the bottom of this, as it's always necessary to do in one way, shape or form, studies from right-leaning and left-leaning think tanks agree that the rate of voter fraud in U.S. elections is less than 0.0001%. And wanting to root out that little infinitesimal amount, that is not what all this is about. And it has not been hard for Secretary Mullen to carry Trump's water on this issue. Remember that Secretary Mullen refused to certify the outcome of the 2020 election on January 6th after Trump supporters stormed the Capitol. And he still, to this day, can't bring himself to say Biden won in 2020.
3: Who won the 2020 election?
2: Ma'am, we know that President Joe Biden was sworn into office. He was the president for the last four years.
1: It's that odd refusal from Trump official after Trump official. But now President Trump is claiming that China tried to rig and undermine the 2020 election.
4: China engaged in other election-related activities to undermine my first administration and our 2020 campaign. They did not want, and they just didn't want it. They fought like hell not to have it Donald Trump to win.
1: Now, it is not true that China interfered in the U.S. election, according to U.S. intelligence. Literally, the entire, 18 or so agencies involved in the U.S. intelligence community. And you would think that Trump would have taken some big steps as president if America's election was somehow stolen by Xi Jinping, right? I mean, he's been the president. There's a lot of things you could do in that case. It's essentially an act of war, right? But this is what we've heard from Trump.
5: I'm a big fan of President Xi. President Xi has been great.
6: You know who's very smart is President Xi of China. He's a very smart man.
5: President Xi was fantastic.
7: We had an amazing meeting with President Xi.
5: President Xi, good man, good man.
8: President Xi's an incredible guy.
9: I have a very good relationship with President Xi and with China.
5: I want to thank President Xi, my friend. My relationship.
1: I've made the point. And by the way, there's a whole lot more where those came from. Kevin Liptak is out front live outside the White House. Kevin, Xi Jinping is expected to visit the United States in a couple of months. And I know you've been speaking to your sources. This big speech comes out where Trump blames China. Are there any changes to this in light of that?
10: Quite the opposite, in fact, Aaron. A White House official tells me tonight that planning is continuing apace for this state visit at the end of September. It's actually shaping up to be a pretty opulent affair, kind of reciprocating the visit that President Trump made to Beijing a few months ago. And not even the president's claim last night that China's carrying out, quote, the largest compromise of election data in history seems to be getting away in the way of this visit. And according to my reporting, the president is also not considering any other punishments on China. You know, he didn't mention any of it last night in the speech. And when we asked the White House today whether the president was considering sanctions, for example, on the Chinese government or even potential indictments on the Chinese officials that the president claims illicitly acquired 220 million U.S. voter files, they didn't respond. And so it doesn't seem as if the president has any appetite at this moment to upend his relationship with Xi Jinping. And it was fascinating. You know, just in the last hour, President Trump is up in New York. He's speaking at a World Cup reception. And he actually mused that the next time the U.S. hosts the World Cup, it could do it in conjunction with China, which is just remarkable. You know, even though those files that the White House declassified showed absolutely no evidence that China was able to manipulate any votes, it did reinforce just how voracious China's appetite is for U.S. information and U.S. data. It talked about how China had actually hacked Joe Biden's 2020 presidential campaign. President Trump made no mention of that in his speech, and he also made no mention of punishment or repercussions. The real repercussions that he was focused on were on the American intelligence officials who he said had withheld this information from him. He actually tasked four different federal agencies with investigating them, firing them, and filing criminal charges against them, Aaron.
1: All right, Kevin Liptak, thank you very much. And interesting, you know, some of those involved in making all of those, that when they laid out that there had been no foreign interference, include John Ratcliffe, who's obviously in the administration now, still. Out front now, Ty Cobb and David Axelrod. So, Ty, can we just start with China here? When Trump, you know, this big, giant blame of China, but now you just heard Kevin Liptak reporting that he just said at an event that the next time there's a World Cup, the U.S. and China could do it together. And there's this lavish, opulent visit being planned. Is there a way, okay, to square the circle?
11: No, this can't be squared. The reality is that the president's obsession with the 2020 election is consistent only with his malignant narcissism and the huge insult that that loss was to his psyche. It's bizarre, in fact, that China, you know, is perceived to have, you know, tried to help him or tried to help others steal the 2020 election. But there's no mention of what they did in 2024. I mean, if they were so successful in 2020, you know, where were they when he won? He doesn't have any disputes about elections that he won. And I know for a fact that in 2018, the president was informed and briefed on Chinese activity with regard to the 2016 election and their interest in the 2020 election. And the 2021 intelligence report post-election that's statutorily required was delivered in March of 2021 and makes plain that, you know, no foreign actor took any action that was consequential in any way with regard to a single vote.
1: Yeah, which, I mean, that's the bottom line. And then there's the point which you're raising, and I have seen, which is, you know, it is sort of odd to sort of imagine that that when Biden was president, he couldn't rig it when he was. Anyway, it just the whole thing kind of just defies belief. David, the man leading Trump's task force on declassifying documents on elections and other issues is a man named John Solomon. And today there was a really interesting exchange. He essentially admitted to a reporter right after the speech that none of it adds up. Okay, let me just play it.
12: I only know the intelligence committee has zero evidence that someone has flipped that a foreign power flipped a vote in 2020, 22, or 24.
1: All right, David, so I just have to say, he's the one who supposedly led the task force that led to the speech last night. And he came out and point blank says that the intelligence community has zero evidence that a foreign power flipped a vote in 2020, 22 or 24, which is, of course, what the declassified report concluded. Right. But he's saying, I've seen the classified and it's the same conclusion. What does this do to Trump's standing when he goes and gives a primetime address to the nation, and the guy who was in charge of basically doing all the backup says it's bogus.
13: Yeah, well, that is a rational analysis, but I think that people are accustomed to this with the president. You know, my mind goes back. Everybody's saying, well, he didn't object when he won in 2016. The weird thing is he did. He was upset because he lost a popular vote by, I think, 3 million. Right. And he impaneled a task force, including led by the vice president, to find out where the fraud was that led to this mistake. And they worked on this for a year and then had to disband because they couldn't find any fraud. I mean, this is a running story with him. But my concern, Aaron, isn't, I mean, yes, I agree with Ty's analysis of what motivates the president to reject any kind of negative verdict from voters. But, you know, the concern I have is what this signals for the next 4 months. And I feel it's going to be a pretty bumpy ride. And you could hear Secretary Mullen, you know, suggesting that he's going to bully state officials. I really think the president's creating a pretext either for intervention on the part of the government, calling an emergency and intervening in these elections in ways that could be really pernicious, or in alibying for a loss if the Republicans lose in November. But I'm afraid it's the first. You know, one adjective nobody's ever used about Donald Trump is subtle. Okay, he's been signaling this for months now. He's been upping his rhetoric about rigged elections. He talked about it in California. Now we have this right. ridiculous speech last night. So he's doing this for a reason.
1: Ty, do you believe that there is a strategy to it? You know, that the timing now being a few months before the midterms, that there's a strategy and an actual concrete plan?
11: Oh, absolutely. I mean, we have Steve Bannon, who has made plain that, you know, the president intends and Bannon will support ICE in the streets at the polls. You know, I think keep in mind that in 2020, president wanted to seize ballot boxes and seize voting machines after the fact, notwithstanding the fact that Bill Barr explained to him in no uncertain terms that there was zero evidence of fraud and that he went zero. I mean, zero. For 63 in court challenges where they alleged fraud. And the lawyers that pursued those claims, many of them were later disbarred or punished or indicted. So what we see with this president is they're trying to season the American public and certainly MAGA for the likelihood that there will be aggressive action akin to sending ICE to the polls and rallying the National Guard, either for voter intimidation or to seize ballots.
13: Go ahead, Aaron. David. If I could just add one thing to what Ty just said, a number of the people who were involved, the lawyers who were involved in some of that promotion of the myth of 2020, are now in key positions in the government related to election security. So, yeah. You know, there are all kinds of clues as to where they're going here. And I hope I'm wrong, but I'm afraid I'm not.
1: Ty, you know a lot of these people, or you've crossed paths with them, or you know people who know them, right? And they're in there, and, you know, we play, you know, one of them every few days now as we're doing this, you know, saying, well, you know, Joe Biden, I believe Joe Biden was certified, or I know he was certified, or I know that the electoral vote, you know, but not that he won, right? Never actually acknowledging the legitimacy of it all in. And I just am wondering, do you think at this point they know what they're doing, that they have any sense of shame about it, or do they believe in it? I mean, we put the number out there, 0.0001%, right? And we all know you don't even want that number, but we all know that what we're looking at here isn't about that, right? Any person who's honest with themselves knows that. Do the individuals that are out there perpetrating it, leading these election commissions, do they know the truth anymore, Ty?
11: I think some do. I think Jay Clayton does. I'm sure Jay Clayton's attitude is, you know, I have to do this. Let me get in because I'll be better than anybody else that might take this position and do what I can to, you know, provide guardrails. But the problem is, if you can't tell the truth to Congress in an open hearing, what are you going to say to the president when it's just the two of you in the room and he desperately wants to do something. That's the danger we have. We don't have the General Kellys of the world, the General Mattises, the Nikki Haleys, even the Mike Pompeos, you know, who would say, no, Mr. President, you can't do that. The Bill Barrs of the world who say, there's no evidence. That would be wrong. There's nobody in this administration who will tell the president he's wrong. And the best evidence is the number of these people who fecklessly say, you know, I'm not going to discuss who won the 2020 election.
1: David, yeah, go ahead, David.
13: No, what I was going to say is the other half of it is the more people play along with the president on this, the more they're part of a conspiracy to malign the election system in our country, which is really a sin against our democracy. The fact of the matter is our election system, not perfect, but it's the envy of the world. And, you know, when the president said it's worse than a third world countries last night, that was just an abject lie. And when they won't tell the truth about the 2020 election, they are lending their weight and their prestige to that lie.
1: Well, there's no foreign influence campaign that would ever add up to what Trump is doing himself, which is sort of the shock about all of it. Thank you both very much. I appreciate you. Yeah, go ahead. Ty, finish. Yeah, sorry.
11: Thank you. I was just going to say, and I would add, Aaron, I think the most important piece that you showed so far is the John Solomon. John Solomon was one of the instigators for, you know, Trump's press conference last night, which fell flat because even the documents that were released in connection with it, you know, did not support anything that he had said. But when John Solomon says there is zero evidence that a vote was affected, you know, that guts the president's speech and makes you wonder why in the world did the country have to go through that?
1: Yeah. Thank you both very much. I appreciate it. And we have breaking news from Iran, which is just now reporting a major development that two oil tankers have exploded after attempting to pass through a mined area of the strait. Now, this is coming from Iran. We've got the details such that they are just coming in. Plus, the Harris County DA, who's been investigating the ICE-related shooting in Houston, is now accusing DHS of stonewalling his investigation. And he's going to tell you exactly what is happening. And Trump claiming the golden age of America is here. But our Phil Mattingly went city to city to find out if that's the case for many in this country, including one woman who's now living in her sister's basement because she can't pay rent.
14: The alternative was roughly 1600-ish.
15: 1600, or yeah, sleep in my little hatchback. So

0: Hi, everyone. 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
2: New strikes against Iran. That would be the seventh night running. And Iran has warned it's almost 0 hour, in their words, for attacks against U.S. Navy units in the region. That warning coming just hours after the United States released this video, which it says shows the destruction of a crucial surveillance tower used by the IRGC to track ships in the strait. Iran media also accusing the U.S. of targeting bridges across the country, many of which on routes which are connected to Bandar Abbas, a coastal city on the Strait of Hormuz, which is an important military site as well. Now, Iran is also carrying out retaliatory strikes against U.S. allies in the region. Those include, as of tonight, Oman, Jordan, Kuwait, and Qatar today. Out front now, retired U.S. Navy Captain Carl Schuster. And Captain, I appreciate your time. So Iran's come out and said that there's been this massive explosion of two oil tankers. They're blaming U.S. intelligence, saying U.S. intelligence essentially misled them on how they could get through the strait. And they went over mines, and now there's this massive explosion. Again, this is coming from Iran, so we obviously can't independently confirm it at this point. But how serious do you think something like this is, if this happened, especially given the claim that it's because U.S. intelligence basically didn't know what to tell the ships?
3: Yeah, I think it could be serious. The thing to remember is, are we looking at reality or propaganda? Yeah. Mines generally don't affect, they damage, but they don't create gigantic explosions on ultra large and very large crude carriers. So if it's that type of ship and it's a large explosion, then that is something that hit it either at the waterline or in the oil containment area, the piping and so forth on top, or sabotage. If you can get someone aboard the ship and place explosives, you can get quite a blast because, of course, you have all that flammable material.
2: Yes, and I know some of the shipping companies we've spoken to, that's been some of their biggest fears. These are really big ships, and a person just kind of scaling up, it can be hard to detect at night. Iran said it's almost 0 hour for attacks against U.S. Navy assets. Those were their words, Captain, 0 hour. Do you think that's a threat to take seriously in a world where, frankly, one side threatens with civilization wiping off the map, and thank God that didn't happen, but 0 hour, is that a real threat?
3: You can't ignore it. The Iranians use what we used to call beehive tactics, where they try to mass suicide boats, but now, of course, drone attacks, integration of drone cruise missiles and fast boat attacks might be what they're talking about, which might explain the bombing and strikes around Bandar Abbas, which is a large naval facility, and it is also the central IRGC headquarters for maritime operations. But keep in mind that they don't have to sink a ship to make a political point.
2: Yeah,
3: they only have to hit and damage, and that might be what they're after. I don't see, you know, a several hundred drone attack on a ship, but you might see one that is large enough to get through. And so the earlier we detect the raid coming out, the more likely we can prevent it from achieving any success.
2: So CNN's reporting that the president has received options for expanding the military, the war in Iran. And this includes, again, this Karg Island. In the early days of the war, as you know, Captain, we talked a lot about this, whether there would be U.S. ground troops on the ground there. So that's back on the table, as is bombing underground complexes at Pickaxe Mountain, which is believed to be connected to the Iranian nuclear program and apparently was not struck last summer in the operation. So can you share your sense of what those operations might look like?
3: Yes, ma'am. Karg Island is fairly easy to take by U.S. military-style assault. Holding it will be the challenge because you're within artillery, easy drone strike range, and so forth in the mainland. Pickaxe Mountain is a more difficult target, and I would argue what we would probably do is take out the entrances to it and the lift mechanisms. They're fairly close to

0: the surface, easily damaged, and therefore deny the regime access to what is below. Because I do believe they dug it about 100 meters deep. So tough target, but the facility's mechanical operational aspects are all within 30 meters of the surface.
1: Yeah, which, you know, honestly just begs the question of why that didn't happen before, given that even last summer, right, when the whole goal was to, using the massive ordnance bombs, take all those facilities out. So that's a huge unknown answer. Thank you very much, Captain. I appreciate your time on this Friday. And next, the district attorney in Houston has been asking for access to the white van belonging to the man killed by ICE agents for over a week. The same van that the FBI claims was used as a weapon against agents and that they found drugs in. The DA is our guest out front, plus new details about Trump's longtime teleprompter operator who is under investigation now over betting on Trump's speeches. So what did he find out to make nearly six figures in profits?

0: is CNN. Breaking news, a top Democrat in Maine demanding answers from Homeland Security Secretary Mark Wayne Mullen about why he said agents at the scene of the deadly ICE shooting of a Colombian man weren't wearing body cameras. The demand comes as new reporting from The Intercept says four ICE officials who reviewed images from the scene stated federal officers who were there were wearing devices that had the ability to record. But the officials reportedly say that the cameras were not turned on and couldn't be turned on because that function wasn't available. So let's go to independent journalist Carl Loftus, who broke this story. And Carl, can you explain this? So your ICE sources say that officers on the scene were wearing devices, okay, that the devices could record, but the function wasn't turned on and couldn't be turned on even if someone wanted to. That's where I get confused. Can you explain it?
1: Correct. So these devices are functioning as Bluetooth microphones for ICE's radios currently. They do have a camera function on them, but that function is not available to ICE right now, so they just cannot turn on. So although these pieces of tech are designed to function as cameras, they do not work in that regard in this application.
0: Okay, I guess now I'm in a sense I'm even more confused with an administration that's put so much focus on ICE. Maybe there's a complete lack of desire for there to be any record of what's going on. I suppose that's possible as a reason. I mean, why is it so hard to have functioning cameras in a world where we live in where everybody's filming everything all the time?
1: I mean, I would disagree that there's not a desire to have functioning cameras, at least from the perspective of the ICE agents and officers. You know, they all want to have these cameras. They all want to be protected, and the public wants them as well. But really, the reason behind it is just more to do with, you know, the corporate contracts and bureaucracy that's happening on that end of things. So,
0: OK, I just want to give you a chance to emphasize something you just said there, because this may be surprising to some, but I think it's important. You're saying that the ICE agents that you're speaking to, that they want the cameras, they want the record, that they think that's important for them too?
1: Yes, that's very, very important for everyone to understand is they want these cameras just as bad as we want these cameras.
0: Okay, I think that is important that your sources are saying that. Okay, so back in January, right, because ICE had said that every arrest team would have body cameras, ICE had said that. Trump administration says, oh, the distribution is still ongoing. And Tom Homan, the border czar, of course, said, and I quote him, the body cameras have been ordered. There's a deployment schedule on the books. So obviously this goes all the way back to January. Again, in the world that we live in, that is hard for some to understand. You've got new information on all of this. What can you share?
1: Correct. So just minutes ago, I talked to a source within ICE. This is an agent who functions as a trainer for the body-worn cameras that are coming in. Mm-hmm. And that person tells me that there is a training process that agents and officers will have to go through once they receive these body-worn cameras.
0: All right. Well, I appreciate your time, Carl. Thank you very much. And for your new reporting, we appreciate it. And more breaking news, the district attorney investigating the fatal ICE shooting of a Houston man who was driving to his work site is saying that DHS is not cooperating with his team, as the DA is attempting to conduct an independent probe into the death of Lorenzo Salgado Araujo. It comes as we are awaiting test results from the FBI, because one of its agents said that the FBI found plastic bags with, quote, crystal-like substances inside Salgado Araujo's van, which the FBI then said it suspects could be methamphetamine. Now, the lawyer representing Araujo's brother is pushing back, saying that it was salt. I want to go to Sean Teer, the district attorney for Harris County, because obviously this is going to be very important. And Sean, you're in the center of all of this. So you've got an investigation going that you say DHS at this point is stonewalling, that they're not collaborating with your investigators. What can you share with me?
2: Aaron, thanks for having me back on. They're effectively a black box. We're not getting any communication back and forth from them. The FBI has been very forthcoming and collaborative in the small part of the investigation that they're doing. But look, we're 11 days out from this tragedy, yeah. And we still don't even have the name of the person that shot Mr. Salgado. We don't have a single name of any of the agents that were involved in this pursuit, in this mistaken takedown of the vehicle. These are critical pieces that every day that goes by that someone hasn't talked to the person that discharged the shot and the other agents, we're losing evidence.
0: It is shocking. Now, it's been 11 days. We don't have names. Yep. It's also been 11 days, and my understanding is you still don't have the van. I mean, you and I spoke, I guess it was a week ago today, right? And I was surprised investigators hadn't been given access to the van, right? At that point, this all happened Tuesday morning. This was Friday night. You didn't have access to the van. The van, which they allege was being used as a weapon now and had drugs in it, or something that they are saying they think is drugs, methamphetamine, which they put out before they'd actually tested it. So now we're 11 days, and the van, which is central to all these things, you still haven't gotten access to it?
2: Right. We were allowed to be present during the execution of the drug search warrant for the van, but we have not been able to forensically download the van, which is a much more critical piece of information. And if you look at that search warrant that was unsealed, which is the first time in my 20-year law enforcement career that I've ever seen a federal search warrant unsealed, but you saw that search warrant that's unsealed, and they didn't even ask to process the van forensically. They didn't ask to get the crash data recorder data that would have shown steering input, speed, braking for up to 15 seconds before the incident. They didn't ask to get DNA to confirm who had touched the outside of the van. Was there an agent that had actually come into contact with the van before? Any of those things. All they were looking for were baggies that were in clear, open sight. And the only thing that I can think they did it for was to smear a good man's name.
0: Well, and it's also confusing because they had initially said, in all of the confusion, right, that he wasn't the target, that maybe it was a mistaken identity. And now they're, saying they were drugs. So it is all very confusing. But can I ask you about what's in the bags? Because the family says that the bags contained granulated salt mixed with lemon and water. They're very specific about it. Mm-hmm. They say that is because that's a homemade electrolyte mix that is used by construction workers working in the incredibly hot summer in Texas. Okay, so that's what they're saying. The FBI puts this out that it's crystals and that they haven't tested it yet, but looks like it could be meth. You have been clear you don't think that that is correct. Can you just explain what you know and why you believe that?
2: Sure. Everything that we know about all four of the men that were in that van at the time of the shooting, having any kind of illicit narcotics would be completely inconsistent with what we know about them. But what we do know about them is they work day in and day out in July in Houston, Texas. They sweat. Mr. Salgado's wife, every single morning, would create enough of these effectively homemade electrolyte drinks for everybody on Mr. Salgado's crew. This is something they'd been doing for years, which is consistent with where the baggies were found. If you're driving around with illicit narcotics and you're being chased for blocks upon blocks by someone that you believe is either robbing you or law enforcement, the bags are not going to be continued to be placed on your dashboard.
0: So what do you think is going on here when you cut through it all? You haven't been given access to the van, which they allege was used as a weapon. They put out all this stuff about these potential drugs and get into, well, we believe it might be, it looks like methamphetamine, but they don't bother to test it and just get an answer before they put it out there. What's actually going on here?
2: You know, that's a question that I would love to be able to put to the Department of Homeland Security. But I can tell you that what we are able to do and investigate, we're able to put the picture together, regardless of how much cooperation we're getting from DHS. At the end of this, we're going to be able to present this case to a grand jury and see what criminal charges are appropriate. I would really love for this to be a collaborative effort so that the American public can have faith in all of their institutions. But as 11 days out, it certainly doesn't look like they're all playing in the same direction.
0: Right. It doesn't. And it obviously doesn't match. You know, Carl Loft is saying they want the body cams. Body cams can make a huge difference here. Thank you so much, Sean. I appreciate your time tonight. And next, new reporting on just how much access Trump's longtime teleprompter operator actually had to the president and his speeches. He's now being investigated for possible insider trading. Plus this.
3: It's not affordable to live on your own as a single person anymore.
0: Our Phil Mattingly takes us across the country where the American dream is slipping away for far too many.

0: Tonight, new details about just how much access President Trump's longtime teleprompter operator has to the president. Gabriel Perez is now under investigation for potential insider trading for winning nearly $100,000 on bets about the president's speeches. Tom Foreman is out front.
1: Where is Gabe? Is he here?
2: Where is Gabe? Right now, in hot water. Gabriel Perez has been a favorite Trump staffer for years, a teleprompter operator close at hand for many major speeches, neck deep and dead center for many final word changes.
3: The teleprompter just went out.
2: Trump complained when it seems Perez was not around.
1: I can only say that whoever's operating this teleprompter is in big trouble.
2: But now officials are looking into whether Perez used inside information to wager online in the Kalshi prediction market, betting on what Trump might say when Perez already knew what was coming. So Trump's once glowing words,
3: Gabe is excellent,
2: have dimmed considerably.
4: He believes it's deeply unfortunate and frankly a disgrace.
2: Prediction markets allow people to put money down on almost everything, from the outcome of a war to election results to how many acres will burn in a wildfire. Critics call it a toxic form of gambling, which might spur people to meddle in the real world. Starting fires, for example. Numerous states are looking to regulate prediction markets. Some lawmakers want more.
5: At the local, state, and national level, this has to be outlawed.
2: But the president and his team are embracing it. Donald Trump Jr. is an advisor to and investor in the multi-billion dollar business. And Team Trump seems fully in line with the argument that this is not gambling at all. These are just like other financial investments, such as corn futures, which only the federal government should control. It is a major industry and we must protect it, the president has posted. Still, last spring, the Justice Department accused a U.S. soldier of exploiting classified information on the capture of the Venezuelan president to make $400,000 on the prediction markets. He's pled not guilty. At the time, the president did express reservations.
6: Well, you know, the whole world, unfortunately, has become somewhat of a casino. I was never much in favor of it. I don't like it conceptually, but it is what it is.
7: It's interesting to note that the supposed activities by this teleprompter operator, in fact, were flagged by Kalshi to begin with. They first raised the allegations for federal investigators. And I do want to note, Aaron, because it is important, that CNN does have a partnership with Kalshi to use its data on the coverage of big stories. And of course, CNN employees are forbidden from making any trades on these markets. Aaron?
0: Absolutely. All right, Tom, thank you very much. And next, our Phil Mattingly traveling from city to city. And you'll hear what people are telling him about suddenly feeling priced out of this country.

0: Yeah, and this is CNN.
1: Bill Mattingly on Americans being priced out.
2: It's not affordable to live on your own as a single person anymore.
3: For generations, Cleveland was the promise kept, one of the last places a family of almost any income could own a home that was theirs.
2: I wanted a yard for my kid and just the normal American dream. Just a house, a picket fence, a yard. And it just seems that that's more and more it's out of touch, not reality.
3: For Jolene Simicek, that deal has come undone. A working mom and a nursing student, she's always had a job, but she can't keep up with the skyrocketing rents in her Cleveland suburb.
2: It went from $785 to nearly $1,600 a month.
4: Your rent effectively doubled?
2: Yes.
4: Mm-hmm. Over, 7 years?
2: Yeah.
4: 6 years, 7 years?
2: Yeah.
4: And your income presumably did not follow the same path over that period of time?
2: No, it did not go up at that rate at all.
3: Her next best option? A room in her sister's basement.
2: They are lucky enough to rent it to me for $450 a month.
4: $450, okay.
2: Yep.
4: And the alternative was roughly $1,600-ish?
2: $1,600, or yeah, sleep in my little hatchback, so.
3: Nearly one in four Clevelanders now hand over more than half of what they earn just to stay housed.
2: I've already paid $250,000 in rent in my life, you know. I should already have the home with the equity paid off, but I didn't make the right decisions, you know. If you rent, that's what you get.
3: So how did it get this bad? Frank Ford has spent decades tracing the forces that shaped these streets. It starts with redlining, lenders starving black neighborhoods of home loans.
5: There's a shift that took place in the late 90s where some mortgage lenders flipped that and realized, well, wait a minute, instead of denying people loans because we perceive them as high risk, what if we make loans and use that perception as the reason to raise interest rates?
3: Those predatory loans inflated a bubble that burst in 2007.
5: The banks found themselves sitting on 600 homes in Cleveland, 800 homes in Cleveland. They started to offload those properties for pennies on the dollar to investors.
3: Thousands of homes swept up by phantom investors charging market rent while letting them rot. The paradox of a broken market. Homes are cheap because families can't buy them, but the rents stay high. The spread is a magnet for out-of-state LLCs. Buy all cash, collect rent, ignore the repairs. Nowhere is it clearer than Shaker Square.
6: Okay, this is my one bedroom. These are the water blisters that dried out I told you about.
7: Yeah.
6: These here are the holes where all the water came through.
3: Anderson Walden came here in 2020 to retire somewhere safe and walkable. Instead, three of every four neighbors left, and the buildings crumbled around the few who did stay.
6: I have my drills. I've tried to fix everything myself because I can't wait till it gets done because it never gets done.
3: Drive 20 miles west, and it's a different universe where families priced out of the city now compete fiercely for every home.
8: Before this, we lived in the city and wanted to buy in the city. And in the specific neighborhood that we were in, the cost of housing has exploded in those places.
3: Stephen Miller and his wife are working professionals who embody what, for decades, represented the first rung of the housing ladder. But home prices in Cleveland have surged nearly 60% in 6 years, among the fastest in the country.
8: We were looking for probably about a year for what eventually kind of became our unicorn, I guess, which never fruitioned. And then, you know, over time, we just kind of gave up and started kind of expanding that search.
3: Battling all cash investors, waiving inspections, they eventually closed miles from where they wanted to be.
8: We live in a lovely suburb now that's right on the lake. It's great, but that was never in the plans, to say the least. It's frankly astounding. There's some phantom outside buyer that comes in the last second, 50 grand over the asking price. It's absolutely brutal out there.
2: The Midwest was like the secret where you can live comfortably, and it's not that way anymore.
3: Back in Parma, Jolene made clear she's not asking for a handout. She's only wondering, how did it get this hard for the people who did everything they were told to do? Phil Mattingly, CNN, Cleveland, Ohio.
1: Thanks for watching. AC360 starts now.
7: The Trump administration is now turning the president's words on election security into concrete actions and, get this, threatening prison time for officials who resist. John King here in for Anderson.
9: If the election officials, once we gave them the information they need to secure their elections, and they chose not to, then those individuals can also be held accountable by fines, by penalties, and even, depending on how far it goes, prison time.
7: That's the Homeland Security Secretary there, Mark Wayne Mullen, directing that threat at states who will not adopt his department's way of determining if non-citizens are registered to vote. Secretary Mullen coupled that with letters to officials you see there, California, New Jersey, Pennsylvania, and Nevada, which together, he says, have more than a quarter million potential non-citizens on their voter rolls. Secretary Mullen demanding states turn over sensitive voting data so the Justice Department can audit it for irregularities, of which the president last night said there were plenty.
10: Hundreds of thousands of non-citizens and dead people are listed and active on the voter rolls, and yet we still have elections with no voter ID, no proof of citizenship, and tens of millions of ballots floating aimlessly through the mail.
7: Now, clearly, making sure that only people qualified to vote can actually vote is critically important. But the Constitution assigns that role to the states.